merchandise on taxable items, but on those same taxable items, we get an extra 2%. So, like some of our neighboring states that charge you 8% for the state tax, the city of Philadelphia charges you 2% additional on top of the state tax. Now, the state taxes that you pay go into this pot of money that comes to help the build the budget. Not only that, then the state has to put money into the federal dollars, federal coffers. And that, when you see those little numbers, your dependence on your paycheck, you'll see those FICA taxes, you'll see all these taxes that you're putting out that's helping to fund the government. But nobody seems to really understand where that money is going or how is it going. Because, see, in some of these places, in these cities, in these states, and even in this country, with the stroke of a pen, those sitting in the executive branch can write, oh, we're going to fund this, we're not going to fund that, or when they introduce their budget, we're not going to fund this anymore, we're going to take from this, we're going to rob Peter to pay Paul. And who, at the end of the day, is the one that catches the short end of the stick? It's you. It's me. It's those folks that are out here doing blood, sweat, and tear work and only making enough money to survive. Only making enough money to survive. And granted, there are government processes out there that are supposed to help subsidize, and I quote, supposed to help subsidize those folks with low incomes or those folks that can't afford to pay for their medicine. You know, we're one of the few countries that we have these astronomical medical costs. We have these astronomical pharmaceutical costs. And people, next time you go to CVS or Walgreens or, Rite Aid's no more in this city, or one of the big pharmacies, and you get your little prescription bag, look at what the cost. You may have a deductible. You may have to pay a deductible. But look at the cost of some of those drugs that you have to intake into your body. Look at the cost of hospital bills. I remember I was looking at something one day for my grandmother when she was hospitalized right here in the University of Pennsylvania. And her hospital day rate was only $40. I was looking at that bill, $40. Now, you can't even go into a doctor's office, let alone a specialist, and not pay upwards. If you got to pay out of pocket, if you don't have the funds, then they got a payment plan for you. And those costs can be upwards of $200 to $300 to $400 to $500. So tell me something. How can it be fair to the everyday citizen that's barely making ends meet? And you have these governmental elected officials who, especially in the federal government, get top-of-the-line medical coverage, don't have to come out their pockets for their medical coverage because they got top-of-the-line. But then if you just move it around just a little bit, you have our military, our folks that give of themselves, just like those that are over there in Iran, giving of themselves. And now there are those military, those Navy and Marine military members,
are on the USS Lincoln, the USS Abraham Lincoln, and they have not seen a port in over 250 days. Just think about the stress and strain that that's putting on their families, that that's even putting on them. And when they decide not to enlist anymore and they're out on the street, you see more homeless vets. But these folks are the ones that have given their lives or attempting so that we can do what we do. It's something wrong. There's no accountability. There's no accountability when it comes to the funding of the government. There's no accountability. Well, let me backtrack. There is supposed to be accountability. Anything that's supposed to be spent in the nation is supposed to be approved by Congress. Anything that's supposed to be spent in your states is supposed to be approved by your House of Representatives or your House. Anything in your cities is supposed to be approved by your council or your township supervisors or what have you. But see, what the problem is that there's so much influx of money coming from here, there, and everywhere, there's nobody minding the store. Nobody is really minding the store. What does that lead to? That leads to mismanagement. That leads to corruption. And that leads to these astronomical salaries that these folks move into the have category. So your funding, or the money that comes into your government, comes from various sources. But think about this. A few years ago, when here in the city of Philadelphia, when there was about $14 million or more missing and nobody could find it, then all of a sudden, miraculously, someone says, oh, the money was put into the wrong line item. See, that's the accounting way out. But if you had trained eyes and you had enough people that were doing their jobs, we wouldn't have what we have when it comes to these funds. We wouldn't have, especially here in the city of Philadelphia, you can spend $11.3 million on beautifying the city, updating murals and all that, while you go out into the outlying parts of the city, your streets are crumbling. You can check it out now. You have trash trucks falling into potholes. You have sinkholes opening up all over. People's cars are being torn up. And mind you, depending on where you're at, if you're in the city of Philadelphia, if you're on one of the streets, say Broad Street, which is 611, or Market Street, which is PA3, and something happens to your car, is damaged because of the streets or the roads, you can file a claim against the city or against the state. But the problem is, where you get your money? That's the problem. You know, we have to start looking at this funding. We have to start questioning our elected, selected officials. And yes, I do say elected and selected, because a lot of officials across this country and around are selected, because a lot of them don't have nobody running against them, whether they're in a Democrat primary or Republican primary. And then we keep the same old folks that have been career politicians in these seats, and it becomes business as usual until somebody decides they want to upset the apple cart.
When they decide to upset the apple cart, man, they start going to try to find anything they can to get this person out of office. Or if they're running for office, to get them off the ballot so that they can keep the same status quo. See, government funding is miraculously strange. You know, when you think about it, here in the city of Philadelphia, we have the Philadelphia Parking Authority, which is an entity amongst themselves. It used to be part of the city until the state took it over under Act 22. And now, every time you turn around, the Philadelphia Parking Authority, that's misleading, has something new or some other ticketing process in place to generate millions of dollars. The question is, where is this money going? You know, the head of the Parking Authority got on TV recently and said it's not a money grab when they are installing all of these new cameras all around to clock people to get this money. You know, but you got $4.9 million. But where's the money going? It's not going. You're not funding your portion of the school district of Philadelphia. If this money and if the Parking Authority is a part, now mind you, Philadelphia is the only place in this region, in Pennsylvania, that does not control its own ticketing and money processor. So, even though it's written that X number of dollars is supposed to go to the Philadelphia school system, why isn't it going there? What percentage, if it X number of dollars and percentage is supposed to go to the Philadelphia, why isn't it happening? Why aren't those elected officials that represent the city of Philadelphia are not jumping up and down for that money to be brought back into the funding of the Philadelphia school system? Who's mining the store? That's the million-dollar question. When you start looking at these funds, you know, you have folks that are in the budget office. You have folks that are in the controller's office. You have the treasurer. You have all of these people that's supposed to be mining the store and holding other entities accountable, but it's not happening. You can't keep pulling money out of people's pockets. You can't keep reassessing houses to send up the property taxes so that, remember, a portion of the property tax goes to the Philadelphia School District. You can't keep doing it because what are you going to do? You're going to tax people out. You're going to run people away. And as my good friends on the show before stated, inflation is outpacing your paycheck. But yet and still, the haves can still, they're making money on the stock market, they're making money left over right. They're not worried about where their next paycheck is coming from. They're not worried about how they can pay their light bill. They're not worried about how they can pay their gas bill. They're not worried about how they can pay their water bill. And even though some of them don't pay them, you know, some of them don't pay them. You know, it's really astonishing on what goes on when it comes to government funding. You can look at nationally
We can look at it from another perspective. We can, though it's budgeted, we can send aid to other countries. But we, and then we can spend, the executive branch can spend whatever they want without Congress approval, which they're supposed to have, and they continue to do it. But nobody, nobody, none of these elected officials are trying to stop it because they want to hold those comfortable jobs. And granted, when you think about it, you're not making a lot of money when you're running a country. But when you have a city like Philadelphia and the mayor of Philadelphia can add all of the fifth, create 15 new positions with an average salary of over $100,000+, something's wrong with this picture. Something's wrong with this picture. You go out and you tax the hotels. You have these entertainment taxes. You know, everybody's talking about taxes, but do you know when a NFL player, baseball player, or anybody that's in the entertainment industry comes into Philadelphia, they are charged a tax. So everybody jumping up and down, LeBron James coming here. Well, when LeBron came here to play against the Sixers, and when he was with LA, he got an entertainment tax. Anybody that comes within this city that plays a sport or a musician gets hit with an entertainment tax. Tell me, where is that money going? See, we have to look at where and how this money is being spent. With that, we're going to take our first break. 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

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We're having a little fun with government spending in our songs today. But our topic today is governmental financing, funding, and spending, local, state, and federal, cause and effect on citizens. Well, you know, I mentioned that

9% race. So let's think about this. Still, the mayor makes less than the school district, the superintendent of Philadelphia School District. Mayor Parker, the salary for a mayor was $240,347. For year 25, $261,497. Change of $21,000. She created the chief deputy mayor, who makes $245,000. That's a new position. She created the senior advisor of intergovernmental affairs, whatever that means. That's $202,000. Created a senior advisor position, $234,102. Created the 2026 director, whatever that is, $175,000. The chief diversity, equity, and inclusion officer, who she actually got rid of, $182,935. The list goes on and on and on. And when you start looking at this, these numbers, it's really astonishing. You know, some folks, those that got raises, some of them got the position paid an average of from her salary 9% to 65%, 62% increase. Chief administrator to the mayor, they were the ones that got 62% raise. 62% raise. And we're not going to talk about family members that are in her cabinet, you know, that are making money, that are related to members of city council. So you figure, you know, a city council, if I got a wife that's making about, let's say, average $150,000, and I'm making maybe $130,000, you're almost making $300,000 of using taxpayer dollars that's going into one family. Somebody needs to start looking at this. New created position, Director of Minority Business Success, $205,000. Deputy Director of Minority Business Success, $170,000. Okay, so riddle me this. I've got a director, then I got to have a deputy director. It's just like with anything else. You got the deputy to the deputy to the deputy, but you got this person that's sitting up there. What is their job? If you got all of these underlings that are supposed to be doing X, Y, Z. See, this is where, you know, information is key. But questions are more important to start questioning some of this money that is being spent. And are our taxpayer dollars being spent accordingly? You know, when you think about it, but in the budget right here in Philadelphia, you know, those grants that folks were getting were cut. The nonprofits were cut. Some of them aren't getting them anymore because she decided that we're not going to put that grant money out. Now, mind you, I'll be the first to say there are some of these nonprofits that got the money in the past that actually squandered the money. They squandered the money because nobody, you hear about the money going out, but you don't hear about the success stories that come from the use of this money. It's the same thing with what goes on in government. We're spending a lot of money in war in Iran, and something that the president said was going to last a few days. And now we're spending
billions and billions and billions of dollars.

And then the Secretary, I'm going to say Secretary of Defense, because as far as I'm concerned, it's still the Secretary of Defense, even though the president named it Secretary of War. They go back to Congress and ask for additional $1 trillion. While airplanes are falling out of the sky, helicopters are falling out of the sky, drones are falling out of the sky or being bombed, and our arsenal is being depleted. These billions of dollars that we're spending could go to the everyday person to enhance their livelihood. And I'm not saying that we don't need to spend the money on our military, because the military budget is the highest budget in the United States. And if you don't believe me, check it out. But we don't have a military budget in Pennsylvania or any other states. We do have the National Guards. We don't have big budgets, you know. We don't have that kind of money. And we can't go back and say, oh, we're going to spend some more money. We're going to stop this shutdown and we're going to allocate some more money. But how can you allocate money if you don't have it? Where are you pulling it? Are you pulling out of the crack of somebody's behind? Where is this money coming from? And how is it being accounted for? Those are the questions that we should be asking our government. That is why folks are getting fed up with the same old day politics, or as I call it, the politricks. You do have some politicians that are fighting for the everyday person. But, you know, every time those government officials get in their cars, they run on gas. Some of them have drivers, which they have to pay. They have details that they have to pay. And I'm talking about the higher echelon. I'm not talking about the low-key folks that still got to pay out their pocket, and then some of them can get reimbursed. But you have, who's mining these stores? Who's looking at what's going on? You know, I'm appalled to see folks, especially in the city of Philadelphia, talking about, oh, you know, we've got city council people working during the summer. Well, come on. If you logically think about this, there is an election year coming up next year. So they want to have their faces in the place and do all of those photo ops so they can say, see what I've done or what I've tried to do. But most of them, but what happens to the other 3 years? If you're a four-year person, what happens to the other 5 years if you're a senator? What happens to the other year if you're a state rep? You know, the only good thing that we have here is that in the executive branches of most of our governments, and especially in the nation, we only stuck with these folks if they win 2 terms. We're stuck with them for 2 terms. So here in Philadelphia, we may be stuck with Sherelle Parker for another 4 years, unless somebody credible runs against her that has the backing. You know, and you have to think about this. This money is driving these forces. Money is driving the politics. If we could take out some of this money of these PACs and of some of these groups and get some of these Stepan Fletchers out of the way, that no man or woman can do no wrong. There is no perfect politician or politrician in these United States.
There is none. So let's get that straight right now. And when you start comparing, when you start doing comparable analysis of what where we're at today and where we're at yesterday, have we really done anything differently? Or is it business as usual? As the song said, the forefathers are probably turning over in their graves. You know, I say this because my mentor, and I know he's turning over his grave the way some of these folks are acting here in the state of Pennsylvania, David P. Richardson. The way these folks are acting, they go along to get along, and they're not standing up. They're not standing up. They're not having serious conversations. You know, we're talking about all of these AI plants and all of these folks, you know, back and forward that we're going to want to build these sites and all of that. But the data centers is what I'm saying. But how is this being? Where is this funding? Where is this money going? Where is the analysis? You know, how can you, Mr. Shapiro, say one thing and then backtrack on the next? See, that's what I call politriction. You should be and stand by your convictions. If this is what you think is right, then you should stand up and be counted. Not go into a hole and hide or turn around and act like a kangaroo and put your head in your pouch. No, that's the problem. The problem is that the everyday person has got so frustrated with what's going on and the inflation that they feel as though none of this affects them. Because it's been going on so long. It's going on too long. And we've got to, in this next general election is coming up, we've got to make some stern decisions as the employer of these folks. We can't have them come out and just be photo-opping and saying, I stand with this union, I stand with that union, yet and still you don't stand with seniors in your district, or your people don't see you in their district. See, we've got to take hold of folks, and we've got to hold them accountable. We got to put them on track. We got to make them transparent. We got to make them responsible. We got to make them accountable. They got to be credible. And they damn sure need some folks in their offices that are knowledgeable. Not Sally Sue's sister from three generations back. Or, oh, well, that's my wife, but she's using her last name. And then we don't need to be awarding contracts to family members. You know, we need to get a hold of the row office and how they are funded. We need to look at, we need real, stop having all these studies and start coming up with the solutions. The solutions may be smaller government. Work within the realms of what you have until you can get to the point that you can expand. I'm not saying I'm for or against smaller government, but I'm saying a normal person has to work within the realms of their household budget. So why can't our nation, why can't our states, why can't our cities, our townships, our boroughs, work within the realms of what they have? This is what needs to happen. This is when funding becomes more important. Yes, look, we get funding.
from the government for X, Y, Z. But nobody sees or hears or knows about it. When your streets are falling apart, yet and still you get infrastructure funding, but the streets are still falling apart. Where's the money? Where's the money? Look, I'm not lying. Trash trucks are sinking in the holes in the streets of Philadelphia. City blocks, the infrastructure is falling apart. Where's the money from 225? Where's the accountability? Where is that money going? Now we're up here trying to get the DNC convention. And if you look at the folks sitting at that table, who is going to benefit from the DNC convention? Yes, it's going to bring more revenue into the city, but where is the money going? Somebody needs to show the funding. If this money, XYZ, is coming into this city or that city or whoever gets it, and this is where it's going to. Hold people accountable. With that, we're going to take our second and final break. 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

0: 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That's what the song is telling the truth. You know, you got people out here taking 2-3 jobs trying to make ends meet while taxes go up. New funding sources are created, whether it's through the Philadelphia Parking Authority, whether it's through city council, you know, and you have these nonprofits that aren't paying their fair share as well. They're the funding source right there. And then you have, again, the Philadelphia School District that talks about, you know, they don't have enough money, then ironically they can find the money because the pressure is turned up. Just like SEPTA, the Southeastern Pennsylvania Transportation Authority here in the state of Pennsylvania, or predominantly in Philadelphia, the state can find money that takes it from one transportation budget and moves it somewhere else, and the highways and byways don't get fixed. And then we ride on potholed highways. We ride on pothole byways. We have pollution. We have, and granted, we have folks that are not even getting their fair share that are the blue-collar government workers. Your neighbor, the trash man, the garbage man, your neighbor that works in that hole to fix a water line. You know, you have sometimes, I was reading this thing, it was funny, it said, how many people does it take to fix one hole? And they said 7. You got the 2 workers, then you got the one guy looking over the workers, then you got the other guy looking over the other workers, and then you got the other guys that are sitting in the trucks. You know, are you utilizing human resources properly? That is, or are we overpaying for a job? Or are we paying that our streets don't get fixed properly? Our nation highways don't get fixed properly? Our schools. Now, I got to say this. You know, I'm feel sorry with the Philadelphia school will open next week. And one school, Kensington, that group has to move to another school because when an HVAC system, when new HVAC system was supposed to be put in place, they discovered there was asbestosis in the building. And then you start hearing it, well, if the workers didn't damage the asbestosis, we wouldn't have this problem. No. We would have this problem because, accordingly, there was supposed to be funding from the University of Pennsylvania, $10 million a year, that was supposed to be for EPA, which would mean removal of asbestosis. So where did the money go? See, all of this money that comes in, nobody is saying what is being done with it or how it's being spent. This is government at its best. This is what they do. And most of these folks can't read a basic accounting statement. They're relying on somebody else who's relying on somebody else who's relying on somebody else. And if they put all their heads together, they still can't figure it out. They can't figure out 1 + 1 = 2. They got 1 + 1 = 3. Or they dropping a 0. Government funding, you know, when you look at it, we have these departments. We have this money. We have folks that's supposed to protect and serve us that are not out there being paid, putting their lives on the line. These folks sitting in these ivory towers across the nation that are sitting in these, making these decisions, are not the ones on the front line. But yet and still, they're collecting the six-figure salaries. Maybe we should reverse that and let them see how it feels. You know, these photo ops and all that, and to be paid, if I'm a chairman of a group within a council or a township or what have you, or in the nation, I get paid a little extra, because now I'm a chairman, because my responsibilities, you got added responsibilities. But if you're not doing the original responsibility, then why should I pay you for responsibility that you're not doing, going to do again? But see where they get us as black folk. See, this is how they get us. They bring you a party into your neighborhood. They give you music. They give you this. But that's an appeasement. That doesn't solve your problem. I read a letter the other day that, you know, this person's supposed to be an advocate, and they're going to still fight because the community grants were cut and all of this. And I'm saying to myself, how are you fighting and writing this letter if you're part of the mayor's staff? So you're feeding this smoke up people's butt that you are going to do this, this, and this, when in reality, you can't do anything because you work for them. You can suggest, but at the end of the day, you're getting a paycheck, and they're your boss. Come on. People, stop. And folks, stop posting this stupid stuff without understanding the reality of what's behind it. See, I've been around longer than most of these folks that's doing this. I've seen a lot more and forgot a lot more than I can remember sometimes, because I've been in those trenches. I owe nobody nothing. I'm not trying to gain nothing. I'm trying to educate people. I don't care what your nationality is. I don't care what you feel like, or what your color, or what your sex is. Or it's about educating folk. It's about, not about me. It's not about me. It's about what can be done to upright the situation. Because it's getting worse and worse by the minute, by the hour, by the day, by the week, by the year. And one day we're going to wake up and we're going to say, what the hell happened? And it's all part of a master plan. If you remember the song, Living in the Master Plan, it's all part of the plan. And you're going to see a lot of these folks that's going to try to promise you the world between now and May and next November. And once you get them in their elected position, they're going to forget it. They're going to get amnesia. They're going to get amnesia. They're going to go do another fundraiser. They're going to keep putting money in their war chest so they could continue to run and keep these elected positions. If you don't believe me, go check it out. Go check it out. Whew. But we need to really think about how this affects us, how it affects our everyday lives, how when big events come into your city, into your state, and into this country, where is the money go? And how is it reallocated? And is it in a slush fund? Is it in a rainy day fund? Because in some states, in some cities, in some townships, and in this country, it's raining. It's damn near pouring. But nobody really cares or sees what's going on. I don't care about the 30-second sound bites. I don't care about letters behind my name. I don't care about all of that. I care about the people. And that's what we need. More people caring about the people. And then we need the people caring about themselves. With that said, we're going to wrap this show up. But before I go, I just want to send out prayers to Marion Franks, who is the mother of the firefighter that was killed on 54th Street, Eric Spencer Franks. She is hospitalized, and I want to send our prayers out to her and her family. We want to thank you for listening. You can follow us on Twitter. We are at Tone and Tenor. On Instagram, we are at Tone and Tenor Radio. 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I'm Randall Jefferson. Thank you for listening to Tone and Tenor. And I also want to thank Eric and Gabby, our engineers for today, for putting up with me. 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
14: Every one of us is a walking museum of sports. 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I'm Doug Scheimel, our show dedicated to sports memories, memorabilia, and the museum that's going to capture it all right here in Philadelphia. 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Ladies and gentlemen, Philadelphia's Greatest Showman and the Flash in Flash and Cash, Mr. Lou Scheinfeld. How you doing, Lou?
15: Doing good. Well, loving my Phillies, six in a row, three over the Twins and three over the Miami. I was going to say Miami Heat. There's so many teams Doug. Yeah, that's tough going up against the Pat Riley. And so, but they're playing really well. They're hitting. Third base. He is some athlete. He's able to show it all right now. My not favorite guy, Bohm, he's come along. The new hitter they got cleanup. They're all looking good. Yeah. Even Nola went seven innings last night.
14: Yeah, I know. Well, something has to change. So it's now. Hey, coming up today, Philadelphia's first pro tennis tournament in decades is going to start here next week. And sportscaster Alex Gruskin is going to be here with a quick preview of the Philadelphia Tennis Classic featuring a late ad Grand Slam winner Sloane Stephens. That's big news right there. And right after that, he tore off Don Selesky's shirt sleeve during the first Flyers Stanley Cup parade in 1974. Tom Cimino is going to be here to tell us how he did it and what happened when he met Selesky years later. I don't think he kicked his ass. And Museum of Sports founders of Philadelphia Art Exhibit going strong at Philadelphia City Hall. Creative Philadelphia's Val Gay is going to be here to talk arts and sports and also her own basketball career, for God's sakes. And, of course, our king of sports collectibles, he is going to be here, and Lou's going to try to stump the guru with sports trivia. Nick DePaccia Jr. is on the Museum of Sports show. But up first, he is mad as hell, and he's just not going to take it anymore. Lou Scheinfeld says
16: there is not an I in team or game or whatever. What's the problem, Lou?
15: But there is a big E, an ego. And I got to tell you, some of these players, hey, when I grew up, they didn't have any of this. Babe Ruth wasn't like that. Well, of course, he retired before I actually saw him play. But the modern players, they're spoiled. 30, 40, 50, 60, 100, not 100 yet, but pretty soon 100 million a year. And they're still not happy. And the Chutzpah Award of the Year goes to Tyrese Halliburton. Plays for, who does he play for? Minnesota? Indiana Pacers. Yeah. And he's a great player. I give him that. He's a great player. But his ego is over the top. He actually said, to earn the Chutzpah of the Year Award, that he was shocked to learn that his first game back from a torn Achilles tendon, where he had to take off all of last year, is not going to be nationally televised. Shocked. Oh, he said that the schedule was released. I could not believe that my first game back is not a national telecast. The epitome of chutzpah?
16: My agent told me it was going to be national, and I'm really just pissed. So, anyway, the Museum of Sports wants everybody out there to win tickets to Eagles, Sixers, Flyers games in our second blockbuster raffle. That's the grand prize. Second prize, all expense paid trip for four to Philly spring training with limos and airfare and tickets and all that good stuff. Third prize. A 70-inch flat screen TV and a catered party for the Super Bowl raffle. The raffle tickets are just $20. I got them right here. So just message me or the Museum of Sports on Facebook, X, or LinkedIn. We will get these to you ASAP. The drawing isn't until I think middle October. So, and be sure also to visit the Museum of Sports Founders of Philadelphia art exhibit inside the east entrance of Philadelphia City Hall. And frankly, for the latest in all Museum of Sports, just go to themuseumofsports.org and you can sign up. Our first guest, you see him sitting there very patiently in front of his wall of fame and presumably live plants. Those could be fake. He's broadcast college and pro tennis tournaments. He's the founder of Cracked Rackets podcast, and he's going to be the voice of the Ignoble Philly Tennis Classic that starts next week at the Hamlin Tennis Center at the University of Pennsylvania. And it's going to be featuring, this was a late ad as a wild card, a U.S. Open winner, Sloane Stephens, who's back after an extended absence from injury. Ladies and gentlemen, a big Museum of Sports show. Welcome to Mr. Alex Gruskin. Alex, how are you?
17: Well, to lose opening Tyrese Halliburton take, I say Dianu. But as a man with a lot of chutzpah myself, I am very happy to be here, happy to have professional tennis in Philadelphia, and certainly feels like the perfect buildup to the U.S. Open. So I'm ready to be there for the week.
16: See, and that's what I was going to ask you. It's a huge deal for Philadelphia. I've been an advocate and asking for as long as this show's been on the air, which is 7 years, why can't Philly host pro tennis? It used to. It was back there. It was back over a century ago at the founding of modern professional tennis. And we have some of the most storied grass court clubs, Marion Cricket Club, Philadelphia Cricket Club, Germantown Cricket Club. Here, I played on Germantown and Marion, but they won't allow me on Philly, apparently. It's a big deal for us. And when you heard that Philly was getting tennis, what was your reaction?
17: Truthfully, I wasn't surprised, and you mentioned it earlier where this event is taking place, the University of Pennsylvania. In the tennis world, there is more and more overlap between the collegiate tennis and the professional tennis realms. These facilities on campus, perfect for hosting this sort of caliber event, which, to be clear, it's a WTA 125K, the equivalent, the best possible AAA baseball, and the sort of AAA to where you have players on assignment coming back from injury, getting their final reps in before they go back to the big leagues. And certainly you look at the field, you look at, again, these new outdoor facilities at Penn are gorgeous. Oh,
16: it's phenomenal. I want to play there.
17: No, but, and it's perfect.
16: Oh, yeah. And you had a big coup That's a good thing about like a WTA 125 coming right after or during the Cincinnati Open, which is going on now, is people who may get bounced out of there early, they want to come in and get tournament level competition. You got Sloane Stephens, U.S. Open winner in 2017, 18, I've forgotten. That's huge. That is absolutely huge for her to be there.
17: Yeah, and I was with her in Memphis where she made her return earlier this summer, and you could see she was getting closer and closer. I'm not going to say to winning U.S. Open form. Don't want to be disingenuous to all of your listeners, but getting better. Certainly competitive in the matches she played in Memphis. And, you know, it's not just her. You have a player like a Ludmila Samsonova who has played really good ball.
16: I've seen her play before. She's very good.
17: Her ball striking, when she is in form, there's a reason she's been as high as 12 in the world. She was round of 16 in Canada a week and a half ago and played a really fun three-set match with this year's Australian Open champion, Elena Rybakina. You've got an Alina Kornieva, the teenage talent, up to number 75 in the world. You want to see Rybakina 2.0. It's like Rybakina with maybe an even more a liver shoulder. There is so much talent spread out. Isha Vilaga, the University of Penn player, got a qualifying wild card. So if you want to come support the Quakers, you can come to the opening weekend, see her in action on that first Sunday as well.
16: Absolutely.
17: It's everything.
16: It's exciting. And I know Lou was there with the creation of the Spectrum. The Spectrum was, and I think early Wells Fargo Center, they were the last ones to host any pro tennis here at all.
18: We had the U.S. Pro Indoor Open, men and women, biggest event in the United in the world for indoor tennis, and for years it did absolutely great. And Alex, congratulations on bringing tennis back to Philadelphia. It'll finally get Doug to have a good night's sleep. He's been moaning, crying, bitching, talking about tennis when the Flyers and the Eagles are playing and stuff. But finally, thank you.
17: Well, you're welcome. I suppose. No, but there are so many people. I'm not even a small piece in it. It's Alex Guthrie, who is our tournament director, who has just been essential in believing in what, again, they're building at the University of Pennsylvania, and whether it's Rich Bonfiglio on the men's side, what they're doing with the women's program. Their rise is a reason why something like this can happen. And I oftentimes, you see the college hats in my background. We cover a lot of college tennis. There is an overlap now between the collegiate pro levels in a way there has never been before. And so for Philadelphia to have professional tennis on a college campus to shine a light on what that campus can be as well, it's just a perfect nexus of everything in the tennis community. And that's why I can't wait for this event to begin.
16: Absolutely. And just for those of you out there, it starts this Sunday through the 23rd through Saturday, the 29th at the Hamlin Tennis Center, University of Pennsylvania. You can get information and tickets at the PhiladelphiaTennisClassic.com. PhiladelphiaTennisClassic.com. Alex, before we go, have you collected any sports memorabilia over the years?
17: I got a couple of things, a couple of them hanging on the background. I would say I am not a big possession guy, although if I turn the camera, might suggest otherwise. But certainly doing what we do at the collegiate level, there's a passion for college athletics, regardless of what the sport is. If it's your sport, you're going to love your team in a partisan way that pro tennis doesn't always allow. And this fan made an Alex Gruskin bobblehead. I'll bring it for you guys now. You can compare our eyebrows because the accuracy could not be more. And I shaved before this. I should have kept the scruff like they had it. Down to the brows of the... that's
16: my
17: me. The detail, remarkable. The laptop broke, but I typically have a laptop open in front of me as well. So if I flicked up that piece, there's your laptop.
16: Pretty damn cool.
17: I'm praying I don't need a will anytime soon. This would be the one like hot item topic where it'd be like, do I go brother? Do I go to my mom? Do I leave it to a friend? Like, because I'm leaving it to me.
16: There'll be a battle royal over that one. Of course, like Brad Gilbert, they caught Brad Gilbert, I guess at the Open, stealing towels because he'd be down courtside when he did stuff for, ESPN, maybe some Tennis Channel stuff a few years back. They caught him taking some of the extra towels that they leave for the players that they don't throw to the audience or keep to themselves. So I figured somewhere along the line, you just purloin a little something, maybe Sloane drops something next week. Oh, Sloane, let me get that for you.
17: Hey, it's a wristband for the museum, I swear.
16: Well, Alex Gruskin with the Ignoble Philly Tennis Classic be running all next week. Can't wait to be out there and see what a great tournament you guys are putting on.
17: No, appreciate you guys having me. And yeah, looking forward to being spending
19: good luck. Philly. Good luck, Alex.
17: Thank you, Lou.
16: Fantastic. Have fun and keep tennis going. Alex Guthrie, when he was on a few months ago, said they would love for this to be a little annual stop between Cincinnati and the U.S. Open. So, you know, we're pulling for it.
17: I appreciate my friends, and thank you guys for having me.
16: All right, man. Hey, our next guest, he was a teenager running alongside the Flyers parade after they won their first Stanley Cup in 1974. And what he did to the Philadelphia Flyers, Don Selesky, is forever etched in Flyers history. And somewhere in that crowd, it was a 16-year-old Tom Cimino running after Don Selesky. And, well, we'll run this brief audio clip that the Flyers shot with Tom a few years ago when they were doing a season ticket profile. You can roll that, Olivia.
20: We're all reaching and trying to grab the players and pat the players and shake their hands. And I reached up and I grabbed Don's short sleeve shirt and I yanked it and the short sleeve shirt tore off into my hands.
16: Oh God. Here to tell us how he didn't get his ass kicked. Ladies and gentlemen, say hi to Mr. Tom Cimino. Tom, how are you? Oh, and don't forget to unmute. Oh, I usually catch him before you click your little lower left microphone there. There you go. Yeah. So Tom, you're just a crazed Flyers fan growing up. I mean, when did the Flyers first hit your radar as a kid? Because Lou, as you well know, is the godfather of the Flyers.
21: Yeah, I probably got interested in hockey when I was about 11, 12 years old. A friend of mine mentioned it, and we started playing street hockey, and from then just took off. The Flyers got to be a pretty good team. We just kept on following them.
16: And so 1974 rolls around. Did you get to see any of the games?
21: Yeah, as a kid, I used to go down. I didn't have season tickets, so I used to go down to the Spectrum, and I'd buy an individual ticket by myself, and I probably got to see maybe 8 or 10 games that year that they won the cup. Just find somebody in the parking lot who had an extra ticket and just buy a ticket off and get in there.
16: So, and well, as Lou will tell you, you know, that everybody started realizing something amazing was going to happen during that season. And Lou, what started happening to ticket sales? You get to the end, you're heading to the end of the season, you're heading to the playoffs, stuff's going berserk.
19: Well, by the time we got to the first playoffs against Atlanta and then one other team and then the Rangers, we had to play the Rangers. And Ed Snyder said to me, I just hope we don't get embarrassed. Well, we kicked the you-know-what out of the Rangers. and then we got Boston and we pull off this unlikely thing and you couldn't get a ticket for 5 years after that. Home or away, the Flyers were it. And Tom, I want to thank you on behalf of Don for at least leaving his arm.
21: Yes. It was an interesting day for sure.
16: So tell me, what were the events leading up to it? So the Flyers win. It's unprecedented for a team that young. So what was your plan? Did you meet up with your buddies? I mean, what did you guys
21: have to start out? Well, they won the cup. It was a Sunday, I believe, May 19th. I remember walking out that evening. I lived in South Philadelphia. Walked down Broad Street, and there was just cars and people just as happy as can be that afternoon and evening. And the next day, my high school buddies and I talked about getting together to go to the parade. So we skipped school, of course, and we all got together about maybe 9:30 in the morning. And we were actually walking across the street down to Philly, and one of the teachers had driven by from Bishop Newman High School. Back then, he saw a bunch of us. He said, why aren't you guys at school? We said, well, we're going to the parade. He said, well, they closed school. Hardly anybody showed up. So we walked down to Broad Street, of course, and just waited for the parade. And, of course, back then, the first parade, they came across in cars, sitting in convertible cars. They were obviously very close to the fans, and there was – thousands and thousands and thousands of fans out there. It was just crazy.
16: What was it, Lou? What was the actual total of folks at the first parade in 74?
19: The police estimated over 2 million. And they haven't gotten that far since, including the Eagles, which surprised me. But that it was a bit different time. Philadelphia was poised to explode for anything good. And the Flyers, Brochy Bullies, gave them good.
16: And you see those pictures. We ran some pictures before you popped up there, Tom. And you know, there was no real security along that parade route. You've got, Lou, you saw there were open cars. You and Ed were riding in one of them. Were you riding in the bus?
19: I was in the bus. I didn't want to ride in a convertible. Okay. They were throwing cans of beer, but not to hurt anybody, but just to give the players beer. And Bobby Clark got hit in the leg and left the parade. But most of the fans were wonderful, other than Tom.
16: So there's the one fan. And I think that's if you probably see him. It's the little dot right there. Tom, tell us what happened. Where did you catch up with, and what vehicle was Don Selesky in?
21: Well, we started about Broad and Snyder and worked our way down through the city. A bunch of us, old high school buddies, like I said, we got separated at some point, maybe a halfway through the parade. I followed it all the way down through Center City, down Market Street, then towards Independence Mall. Then somewhere down as we got close to Independence Mall, the confetti was coming out of the buildings, and it was, I guess, I just got as close as I could to the cars, and a car came by, and Selesky's car was approaching. He was wearing a long sleeve shirt and a short sleeve shirt on top of it. I don't know if he was like a shirt jacket of some sort. I just reached up to grab him and, you know, to shake his hand, and I happened to grab the shirt sleeve, and as a car flies by, the shirt just tears off in my hand. And I'm looking at the shirt, and Selesky just stares back at me, and he's not very happy with me, as you can imagine. It's a tear his sleeve off.
16: Oh, my God.
21: And I just kind of smile as the car just pulls away. So, you know, that they all so the cars pull away, and God.
16: So you're standing there. You have this shirt sleeve in your hand. What do you do?
21: I just stood and smiled, and I was laughing to myself. Like I said, look, and staring, tore my shirt off, you know.
16: Well, the clip that we ran going into you there was from a profile that was done by the Flyers. I guess it was like a season ticket holder profile, just kind of remembering what had happened. This whole incident, and I'll share the some of the pictures you sent me here. It was actually featured in Joe Watson's phenomenal book, Thundermouth. And of course, Tom, you were kind enough to come out to our lunch with our legends when we celebrated the 50th anniversary of the Flyers beating the Russians, 1976. And so it was wonderful to see you there. And I don't know if you got a chance to talk to Joe and let him know, the crime you had committed.
21: I didn't tell him about that, but I did talk to him for a while, though.
16: Well, as it turns out, I'm going to skip one picture very quickly here, and I'm going to go straight to the citation in Joe Watson's book, Thundermouth, and I'll read it here. It says, the first parade was a little scary because the crowds could literally come right up to you, and most folks just wanted a handshake or to snap a photo, but some people got over-exuberant, like a guy who tugged at Don Selesky's shirt and tore the sleeve clean off. And what became of the shirt sleeve? Did you sort of keep it in your sock drawer, or where did it go?
21: I've been asked that many times. No, what happened was all the players lined up in Independence Mall to come out and talk. And when Selesky came out to do his little speech, attractive young lady was standing next to me. And I said, look up at the crowd. See Don Selesky's missing his shirt sleeve? And she said, oh, yeah, what happened? I said, well, I tore it off. She goes, no, you didn't. So I pulled the sleeve out, and I show it to her, trying to impress her, of course. And she was pretty ecstatic about the fact that the color matched, everything was right. Of course, because it was his shirt, of course. But then,
19: what a great pickup line.
16: So did it go anywhere?
21: It went nowhere. It was a complete failure. She took the shirt. The shirt sleeve. I never saw it again.
16: Golly! And you know, somewhere
19: she took
16: out there,
19: the shirt.
16: somewhere out there, she has got that shirt sleeve.
21: Yes.
16: Maybe she dated Don for a while. I don't know. But
21: we'll never know.
16: At any rate, flash forward how many years, and you finally get to meet him.
21: Yeah, I was a Flyers season ticket holder for a long, long time. And they had these Flyers memories, as you mentioned before, where they would put a short little video up on the screen and they would celebrate people between periods of a game and talk to them. And they called me up and they sent me an email first. They said, you know, if you have any interesting memories, let us know. So I replied back and described.
16: And so you tell the story and then you were immediately taken into custody. What happened? Oh, do we lose you? I think you may have froze there. I don't know if you can still hear us there, Tom. We'll give you a moment to unfreeze. But as Tom was saying, they did the little profile and they ask him about memories. They shoot the memory. He tells the story about, you know, taking Don Selesky's shirt sleeve off. And finally, as you can see in the photo, this is one of the photos our guest Tom Cimino sent us. He finally got to meet him. And I wish, I don't know if Tom is still with us or if he's going to the great Zoom beyond. It looks like he's up.
19: Do you know what transpired, Doug?
16: I don't know. That's what I was trying to
19: find. Oh, man, what a

0: any rate, the man who tore off Don Selesky's short sleeve during the 1974 first Flyer Stanley Cup parade, Tom Cimino, thank you so much for being on the Museum of Sport show. We'll get you back on to tell us part two of this amazing how you avoided arrest.
1: And he actually used the sleeve to pick up a girl. Hey, baby, you want to see my sleeve?
0: Yeah.
1: My what a line.
0: 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Hey, when we come back, we're going to be talking sports and art with the head of culture for the city of Philadelphia and the woman who helped the Museum of Sports put together our mosaic art exhibit, Sports Founders of Philadelphia at Philadelphia City Hall. 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
0: 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They are the specialists in non-invasive treatment. I'm Doug Scheimel, along with Lou Scheinfeld. Our next guest, she was hoping to be in her office, but she's stuck somewhere in traffic in Philly. I'll tell you what, if we could put a resume up, you would see on there a basketball player, a soul pop gospel recording artist, serial entrepreneur, which I guess means she invents breakfast items, and Philadelphia's chief cultural officer who helped shepherd the Museum of Sports, Sports Founders of Philadelphia art exhibit, which has been on display down at Philadelphia City Hall inside the East Entrance since mid-June.

0: It goes till the fall. A huge Museum of Sports show. Welcome to Creative Philadelphia's Val Gay. Val, how are you?
1: I'm great. Thank you, Doug. Hi, Lou. It's great to see you both, and thank you so much.
2: So great to see you.
0: Lou is extolling your virtues and our thanks for helping us get this Museum of Sports mosaic art exhibit kicked off. But before you kind of got underway with that, while you were speaking there, and you see council members Mark Squilla and Isaiah Thomas, who are also wonderful, and they've been on the show in the last few weeks, you were just like a giddy little girl, just gushing about your basketball career. When did you start playing basketball?
1: I started playing basketball in my neighborhood, I think in middle school, before that, maybe upper elementary, so about fifth grade or so. And I played street ball. I was the only girl out there with the boys in the street in Southwest Philly and King Sussing. And we played, we had a hoop, but oftentimes we used the crate, which was great. And then I joined the basketball team in middle school, which was great. I went to John P. Turner Middle School, and so I was on the basketball team. And then I went out for the team in high school. I went to girls' high. Yep. And the story that I told was that our coach, he was down to, I think there were five slots, and he had six girls. And it was down to myself and Alicia Harper. And Alicia got the spot because our teacher said, Val, you both have the same, your skills are about the same, but I think she's going to grow a little bit taller than you. So you're out of here.
0: That's so cold.
1: That's what I thought. That's exactly what I thought. But I'm really happy that it happened, because I would have gone more the sports route as opposed to music, because I was so angry that I went and I auditioned for music stuff. And I started doing, because I was always playing music at home and singing at church and stuff like that. And I love to sing and love to play music. But I wasn't thinking about it. And, I probably love them equally, playing basketball or running. And, I think I was on the track team in middle school. But I was so angry and so so hurt by the experience that I just prefer to be one of the fastest girls in regular gym class, but not on the track team. I prefer to play basketball.
0: You're kind of like the Tom Brady of music. They didn't say he'd amount to much, or he didn't have any muscles on him or whatever, and then he went off and just excelled. And do you still play at all? Do you get out every
1: now and then? Yeah, every now and then I play. Actually, we had a great event for young people at the Vera Recreation Center. Our neighborhood action team asked lots of us to come out to support it, and so we had art exhibitions and art activities for the young people. But somebody dribbled a ball near me, and I was and so I have to say, I now have street cred in the Bear Recreation Center, because the young boy said that I had skills. So that there we go.
0: Oh man! Well, I'll tell you, when I saw the way you delivered that story at a press conference, I thought we have to drill down on this and find out how driven it would make you over the succeeding decades. You were so wonderful in working with Lou and the Museum of Sports executive director Brett Mandel, and also the incredible gifted sports mosaic artist Jonathan Mandel, to bring this whole exhibit to life. When did it first get onto your radar, and what was your reaction?
1: It first got onto my radar, I think actually early 2025 or mid 2025, I think Brett sent me a note saying, we got this idea. I think it was 25, might have been early 2026. I think it was early 2025. Brett sent me a note saying, we have this idea. And I've known Brett for many years. He and I were in the same Leadership Philadelphia class years ago. And so I was like, wow, this is really interesting, cool, kind of thing. Good for you. Yay. and then he wrote again, and we just happened to have set up a meeting for my office right around the same time I started to receive emails from the National Endowment on the Arts about a special grant about the intersection of sports and the arts. And initially, I honestly, it was so many things going on. I didn't put two and two together. And I kept saying to, you know, I was frankly ignoring the emails. I think they sent me two emails. I ignored the first one, so they sent me a second one. And I ignored it because I was like, we don't have, this is cool, but we don't have anything. And then I think the next day, Brett and Lou came in and I was like, oh, and Lou, you may remember, I was like, wait, there's this thing that I just got from the NEA. This could be amazing. And sure enough,
0: I had not heard that story. And Lou's going, thank you.
2: I know. I figured this is going to be another waste of time, not because of you, but we get turned down all the time. We're used to it. We eat rejection. And you were so wonderful and enthusiastic. Wow. And we walked out of there and I said, Brett, let's go over to the Capitol Grill. I'm going to buy you a steak.
1: That's awesome.
0: Well, thank you. Thank you for putting two and two together. And God bless the National Endowment for the Arts, because that brought out an incredible, incredible display. And Olivia, if you've got that still up on there, I just want to put up the mosaic picture there. Because I understand, and what's been happening is Jonathan Mandel, as each of these mosaic pieces is cured, and go to the actual round circle with all the mosaics on them, as either seven of them all totaled, and each one, as Jonathan Mandel makes them with glass and tile and so forth. I understand the Billie Jean King is the newest one that's come out there. Had you ever seen this done before, Val? It's fascinating. And it's so 3D. That's the thing I love about it.
1: Absolutely. It's very much 3D. And so, we live in a mosaic town, so I've seen mosaics, but nothing like this, nothing like Jonathan's work, which is really beautiful. And frankly, the photos don't do it justice. Like, you know, we have great photos and even some of his renderings of what it's going to look like. It's like, oh, that's nice. And then
0: they're huge pieces. They're big pieces.
1: Yeah. They're very big pieces. They are, and they're very heavy. And the great thing is, so there were 11 cities around the country that received this grant from the NEA. And I think it, frankly, had to do with both the MLB and FIFA, like all of these cities that are doing all this. This summer was a big summer. We, as I understand it, may be the only city whose project is permanent, right? And so that is the beauty of this, too. Like, so the NEA grant, it wasn't just for, you know, a one-time thing or a very short-lived thing, but that these panels will then be forever, hopefully, inside of the Museum of Sport. Yep. And it's just so exciting to have that connection and to see, for folks to see, like, two of the most important or most iconic things that we are known for. So depending on who you talk to, they would say Philadelphia is known for eds and meds, right? But I would also say we are known for sports and arts also, right?
0: Well, I'll tell you, and this was a learning experience for me, and we've asked Councilmember Mark Squilla, we asked Isaiah Thomas. Some of these names are household names, like Burt Bell, who's right here from where I am in Narberth. In fact, we're scheduling his son Upton to come on come on the program. But Burt Bell co-founded the Eagles in 1933 with Lud Ray, and then was basically pushed the NFL to be an economic powerhouse. Lou, your right hand man, Ed Snyder. That's a household name. Connie Mack, a legendary manager and owner of the Philadelphia Athletics, a precursor to the Phillies. Eddie Gottlieb, which some folks may or may not know, a basketball pioneer, owned the Philadelphia Warriors and brought pro basketball and Wilt Chamberlain here to the city. Two names that may not be household names, Ed Bolden and Effa Manley, sort of entrepreneurs who built the Negro League greatness. Bolden founded the Philadelphia Stars, and Manley acted as sort of like their Hall of Fame person. And then Billie Jean King, obviously, with creating World Team Tennis and the Philadelphia Freedom. Did you know all the names?
1: No, I knew just a few of the names. Actually, I'd forgotten that Billie Jean King had a connection to Philadelphia because I remember growing up and knowing her name and what's her name? Navratilova, right? Martina Navratilova. And, you know, just seeing those names and seeing her name in this was just really incredible. And just learning more, just having the opportunity to learn more. And that's the beauty, I think, of this intersection of arts and anything. It gives us an opportunity to kind of build in education while our hearts are being lifted or we are, you know, experiencing our lives again through the art.
0: Absolutely. Absolutely. And Philadelphia, we need a museum of sports. It's something what we should have had decades ago.
1: Yes. Yes. Yes, we should. Yes, we should have. And it's one of those things where you're like, wait, why don't we have that? You know, it just seems like a no-brainer. But one of the things I've been saying to folks, you know, a lot of us regularly say, oh, they should do this. They should do that. Or I used to say that. They should do that. And then one day I realized like, oh, wait, I'm a they. And we can do it. Right. And now we can do it. And that's the beauty. Yes, it should have been done years, maybe decades ago. But the good news is that we get to do it now. And that's exciting.
2: And this is really going to help, Val. You know, Jonathan and I worked on this for 10 years.
1: Wow.
2: And he came up with all these drawings and everything. We tried to sell it to different people because it isn't inexpensive to do all this. And it wasn't until you came along that this thing actually happened. And I am so happy to actually see these things because Jonathan makes things that are touchable. Please touch, he says. Please touch.
0: Yeah.
2: Exactly, because they're pretty substantial, and God bless you for getting the money to get this thing done and giving us a wonderful portal, a place to have it. Not in some restaurant or some back room at a museum. It's just at City Hall where we're bringing people who are trying to get to open their wallet to get us to open the building.
1: Yes, yes. And I was saying, thank you so much for that, Lou, because there are two things. One, right now people can't touch them because they're behind glass in an exhibition case. But once they're in the museum, you can touch away, right? But the second thing is there's something very poetic about this, that we call City Hall the people's building. The people's house. And so we want more and more people to come to City Hall for them to understand that it is their house. It is the seat of our city. It is the largest municipal building in the country. Yeah. And a lot of people don't know it. It sits smack dab in the middle of our city. And it's a beautiful building. And when they come to see the exhibition, I want them to see the rest of the art. And so we are, our exhibition is in the southeast quadrant of City Hall. In the northeast quadrant, when people come in to go to like city council or to see the mayor, they go through security. Once they're there, I always say to teachers, I say to families, it's a free class trip. Travel the elevator, stop at the fifth floor, and on each floor you on your way down, you will see art by Philadelphians for Philadelphians. And it really tells a story of who we are right now. And it's a beautiful thing, and it's ever rotating. So every 6 to 8 weeks, come back again and see more art.
0: Inside the east entrance of Philadelphia City Hall, you can get information on the Museum of Sports. 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And you can find everything about Val at valgay.com and some of her amazing music. Philadelphia's Chief Cultural Officer with Creative Philadelphia, Val Gay, we cannot thank you enough for all you have done with the Museum of Sports and for coming on the Museum of Sports show.
1: Well, it's my honor to be here. Thank you so much, Doug. Thank you so much, Lou. Doug, do me a favor. Can you do a selfie with us right now? And that way I'll have it from our archives. Because I can't do it
0: from
1: my phone.
0: Stand by. Let me get this here. Hold on. We'll do it. How the hell do I do this here? Let's see.
2: It's not technically yet.
1: Oh, yeah. There you go. That's good.
0: Oh, Christ. I can't get my fat head in there.
2: Don't hurt yourself, Doug. Don't hurt yourself.
1: Turn around, Doug. I can do it this way. Yeah. Stop on my phone. Okay, ready? Smile. Here we go. 1, 2, 3. Oh, wait.
0: Did you get it?
1: Shoot. Doug.
0: Or I'll just take a plain old picture of it here.
2: There you go.
1: Did I do it wrong? Go. I did it wrong. Oh, no.
0: All right. Straighten yourself up there, Val. Bring yourself back up so you're not sideways. Oh, I think she locked up. We're locking up everybody here today. Well, we'll send her this one anyway.
2: We'll send her the link.
0: Yeah. All right, Val. Thank you, my dear. Hey, when we come back, our King of Sports collectibles, and Lou's going to try to stump the guru with sports trivia when the Museum of Sports show continues right here on Talk 860 and Facebook Live. Back in a moment.
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0: 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I'm Doug Scheimel along with Lou Scheinfeld. 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Up next, I hope he's coming in to our window here. He is one of our proud partners in the Museum of Sports. He is our King of Sports Collectibles. And he is, there he is.
2: Ladies
0: and gentlemen.
2: The guru.
0: A big round of applause for our sports guru. Say hi to Nick DePatche Jr. Nick, how are you?
4: Hey, am I allowed to give myself a round of applause?
2: Absolutely. You're a genius.
0: So in the interest of giving you your full allotted, in your interest of giving you full allotted time Stump the Guru Sports Trivia, Lou, on your mark, get set, bang.
2: All right. Nicholas, so last year you wiped us out. You really were brilliant. 91.7743. And raised your whole average to over 60%. I mean, to over 90%. And okay, I'm going to hit you with one that's maybe a little tough for you. What was Bobby Clark's number?
4: Bobby Clark's number. I do know it, and I have to think about it. Was it 16?
2: It was 16, indeed. Very good, very good. That's a kind of esoteric one. All right, now there's two Phillies pitchers who recorded 2,000 strikeouts each with the Phillies. Who are they?
4: One would be lefty Steve Carlton.
2: Correct.
4: And the other would be very recent Aaron Nola.
2: Very good. That's a good one. Okay. Wow. Now, we have a guy I'm not a big fan of. His name is Kirkering, and he comes in and blows leads. But somehow, he managed to win 7 games this season. Now, nobody on the Phillies has ever won more than 7 except one pitcher. He won 12. And who would that pitcher be? In relief.
4: Was it Steve Bedrosian?
2: No, it was not, although he was outstanding.
4: Was it Constanti?
2: No, and that would have been my guess. 12 wins this guy had.
4: Can you give me the era or the year?
2: The era was he gave up a famous home run.
4: Mitch Williams, the Wild.
2: Mitchie Poo giving up that home run to Toronto. All right, the Phillies just swept the Twins, in case you didn't see that. The three players that are in the Hall of Fame played for both the Phillies and the Twins. Who are they?
4: Jim Cott is one.
2: Oh, that's a good one.
4: So that's Jim Cott. First one I thought of. All right, give me one second. And it was the Twins, not the Washington Senators.
2: No, it was the Minnesota Twins, very far away from D.C.
4: Because the Senators were the precursors to the Twins. So, all right. So Jim Cott.
2: You're right.
4: Give me 1 second. I'm going
2: late for the Phillies.
4: Jim Thome was another.
2: Jim Thome is number two. Who was the third?
4: And the third, give me one.
2: Played for the Twins late in his career.
4: Let me think.
2: A pitcher.
4: Okay, I don't need any more.
2: And his name is?
4: Jim Bunning?
2: Exactly.
4: Jim.
2: Yeah, very, very good. All right, now, two teams have strange names. One is the Kraken, and one is the Mammoth. And what cities do they belong to?
4: The Utah, Salt Lake City.
2: Correct. That's the Mammoth. And the Kraken?
4: The Kraken is Seattle.
2: Kraken is Seattle. Who knows what a Kraken is? I don't know. All right. Now, here's one. Here's one your son would get. What is the minor league baseball team on The Simpsons called?
4: Oh, that's the Isotopes.
2: Oh, my God, you got it. All right. I bet your son would have gotten it, too. That is exactly right.
4: The Simpsons.
2: The Springfield Isotopes, exactly. All right, now here's an interesting one. What female pitcher struck out both Babe Ruth and Lou Gehrig in an exhibition game?
4: I do not know that. You stumped me.
2: Well, her name is Jackie Mitchell. She was an outstanding softball pitcher. She struck them both out. All right. Now, there are seven rings, or I don't know how many rings, five rings probably, in the Olympics logo. What do they stand for?
4: The seven continents?
2: Exactamento. Who's the oldest National Football League player to ever appear in a game?
4: George Blanda.
2: At what age?
4: Now, I'm going to say 48.
2: 48 is correct. You are incredible so far. All right. Jimmy Rollins had 2,306 hits in his career with the Phillies. Who has the most second to him?
4: So he passed. I want to say he passed Mike Schmidt.
2: Correct. That is correct. And who would be number three?
4: And I was at that game where he passed Mike Schmidt.
2: Wow.
4: Number three, I'm more unsure of, but number three, I'll go with Richie Ashburn.
2: Richie Ashburn had 2,217. Schmidt had 2,234. And Jimmy Rollins had 2,306. All right. Four pitchers have had 20 strikeouts in a nine inning game. Can you name them?
4: Roger Clemens did it twice.
2: Three times.
4: Or three times, but anyway, Roger Clemens is one.
2: That's good. You get credit, yeah.
4: Kerry Wood. Randy Johnson.
2: Randy Johnson, one more.
4: And the other one is Max Scherzer.
2: Exactly. Wow, now that's pretty good. Your stock just went up with me, my man.
0: This is terrible.
2: I don't care what your family says. You are okay. All right, now, what team just tied a record for a 22-run shutout?
4: And that was recently. That was the Mariners?
2: That was not the Mariners. Well, it was the Mariners on the receiving end.
4: Oh, they got the receiving end of the shutout. You know what? I got to think about it. But was it
2: the team with the best record in the league, in the majors?
4: So it has to be the Brewers.
2: Correct. It was the Brewers. All right. I think we have time for maybe one more.
0: One more.
2: All right. Jorge Posada.
4: Our favorite.
2: I sent you a picture of his wife. Quite interesting, right?
4: My favorite.
2: The young lady is lovely. What is her name?
4: And I should know that, but you stumped me with the women questions.
2: Well, it starts with an L.
4: Louisa?
2: Close. L-A. U.
4: Loretta?
2: Laura, her name is Laura. You should. Okay, all right. We had to get you on one.
0: Hell of an outing. Hell of an outing. That's all the time we've got for this week. We want to thank our guests. We had incredible Alex Gruskin with the Philadelphia Tennis Open that starts next week at University of Pennsylvania. We had Tom Cimino who tore Don Selesky's shirt sleeve off during the first Flyers parade. And, of course, Val Gay with the Creative Philadelphia who helped us put together our Museum of Sports Mosaic Sports exhibit down at City Hall. 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
2: These are the good old days.
0: Excellent job, Nick. Excellent job, man.
2: Good job, Laura.
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5: 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I can't even talk today. I'm so excited to ask you whether you watched the doubleheader preseason Thursday night football game last night, Jeff.
15: No. And there was no Phillies.
5: There was no Phillies. That's why I thought it had a shot.
15: No, I think it was the night off for sports.
5: The Raiders ended up winning at the end. Mm-hmm. Very, very nice. And then, no, I did not stay up for Niners Chargers starting at 10 o'clock East Coast time.
15: Chargers have their excuse this year for why they're not going to be good.
5: Everybody's got to get one ready.
15: Well, but the Chargers have one every year. They've had one year every year since I was a little kid. I mean, this year it'll be that their center just went down. So
5: that's a big loss.
15: Yeah, it is. It's a big loss, but you know what? That's what the NFL is about. Unfortunately, is about surviving injuries and next man up.
5: I'm doing my best to not react or overreact or even respond to anything coming out of training camp until I see them on a football field, because everything is new and I don't really want to hear about the AJ Brown stuff anymore. I'll be very glad when this game ends on Saturday night so they can just all move on.
15: Everybody has a chance at this time of year to make it to the Super Bowl except the Browns.
5: Except the Browns. Always except the Browns.
15: I cannot believe I didn't even think we would actually mention the Browns, but I'm stunned at this point that Deshaun Watson is not only in the league, but now appears to be the leader in the clubhouse as a starting quarterback.
5: So what's that tell you about the rest of the quarterbacks on that roster?
15: What does it tell you about the Browns organization? I mean, even their owner has said out loud that Deshaun Watson was a failed experiment. So what exactly, not experiment, at this point it's an experiment to bring him back. How are they going to do this? I mean, you and I have talked in the past about players with this kind of reputation and this kind of baggage playing on teams. Are they actually going to sell Watson jerseys?
5: They'll try. And there will be people that buy them, Jeff. There will be people who do not care about what he does off the field if he throws touchdowns.
15: So,
5: and you know that.
15: Neither you or I have daughters. No. However, if I saw somebody walking down the street wearing a Deshaun Watson jersey, I would make sure to keep my daughter 500 feet away. Like, what possible reason could you have to wear that jersey?
5: I wouldn't wear it and I wouldn't put it on my kids, but you know, it's,
15: now I'm going to ask you the awkward question. What would happen? What would you do if the Eagle, I don't think Jeffrey Lurie would allow it, but
5: we went through this years ago. And I think the difference, look, I'm not trying to defend Michael Vick's actions pre being here, but I think part of the difference was the contrition afterwards and what he did afterwards. You know, you do the time, the crime, you do the time. He did the time. He came out and he tried to be a different person from every account that you see. Where have you seen that about Deshaun Watson? Anywhere.
15: I don't know.
5: And so
15: I'm just baffled by it.
5: The whole thing, you know, the thing I did want to ask, you talk about ownership. Mm-hmm. Did you see this week another private equity sale in the NFL?
15: In the NFL, yeah. Uh-huh.
5: 10%
15: stake. Private equity is everywhere.
5: So here's what I don't get. Why a private equity firm can own parts of six teams?
15: Private equity owns a large portion of minor league baseball now.
5: Well, I know.
15: Yeah, so why can't they? If you're a fan, I wouldn't be thrilled by the idea of an owner owning it doesn't make any sense to me that an owner can own multiple teams. And I don't know why private equity can get away with it when individual owners can't. I mean,
5: that was my exact thing as a fan. Look, you know, it bugs me that Josh Harris owns Washington, the Devils.
15: Correct.
5: And
15: they're at least in different leagues. Yes.
5: This company that bought into the Falcons yesterday owns three other NFL teams. And apparently the rules, parts of, they have 10% in the Falcons, 7% someplace else. But apparently the rules are you can have part of six teams. As a fan, I don't want my owner supporting another team that's competing against me. Like that, I don't.
15: There's a built-in disincentive for winning if you have a partial owner who's got hands in each team. Because if a partial owner, excuse me, has ownership in a team that has a chance to go to the Super Bowl and has another team that doesn't, is there pressure at trade deadline time? I mean, this is taking it to the extreme, but is there pressure at trade deadline time for this private equity to say to the general manager, hey, by the way, you have no chance this year. Why don't you get some picks and why don't you trade the receiver to the other team that I have that needs a receiver in order to get over the top?
5: And take a little money off our books.
15: Right. Yeah. Yeah. There are dangers to this that are foreseeable. And for some reason, despite the foreseeability, they're allowing certain things to happen. It's the same thing that we talk about with gambling.
5: Yeah, it's as the I think I joked with you the other day. I saw the memes online of shoeless Joe Jackson next to the FanDuel ad on the outfield at Field yes, of Dreams.
15: I missed that until you pointed that out.
5: And it's like, you know, you have to have a cognitive dissonance to watch sports these days, to take a hard stand on gambling while watch a gambling ad every other thing, to say for the love of the game while private equity buys up hockey rink time and baseball teams and football teams, because in the end, they don't care about the fan experience. They care about making money. And I like an owner who cares about making money because of the fan experience. And that is not how private equity works. And we know that.
15: How many teams? I haven't gone through the list. We should do this in the coming weeks. How many teams are now owned by families at this point? Very few.
5: Probably very few. Mm-hmm. And I mean,
15: in a lot of sports.
5: Now, by the way, that may not be the perfect answer because look at the Lakers right now over a family.
15: Well, it's not just the Lakers. It's the Dodgers. It's every team in which Walter has a finger in it.
5: That's
15: now a question. And there was even a question about whether, and I don't want to get off of the NFL yet, but because there's another absurdity happening in the NFL. But if you look at Walter and the situation that they're in now, there's even been questions because I think Shohei Ohtani has a clause in his contract that would allow him to get out if Walter leaves, especially since most of his salary is deferred.
5: I was going to say, how do you feel about that deferred salary if you realize the guy paying it is struggling greatly? I mean, it's basically Bernie Madoff with the Mets at this point.
15: Yeah, but here's the question is, how did two leagues totally miss this?
5: Because they wanted the money.
15: It was a lot of money, but it's now creating total chaos. I mean, it hasn't created an MLB yet. It clearly has created chaos in the NBA. It's led to lawsuits and threats of lawsuits and all sorts of other stuff that is going to be a real problem going forward.
5: Yeah. I mean, I don't know how they unwind that Lakers family drama there. Then you got the guy, I enjoyed the owner that owns 4% of the team for the Lakers. He's like, I'm not selling him.
15: He's like, I'm all in.
5: I'm looking forward to working with Chris Scherzinger. Let's do this. He's like excited.
15: By the way, he could have bought the team if he wanted to. Apparently he's worth like $15 billion. So
5: was it offered to him? It sounds like this kind of.
15: I don't think so. This kind of, look, we don't want to get into the politics of this, but this smells.
5: Everything I read was this came together in 72 hours.
15: Yeah, and right after the FIFA stuff fell apart, too.
5: And after the Walter insurance issue. And everything that you read is that he is desperately trying to sell assets to pay off loans. And I mean, there's another story about
15: but,
5: that.
15: But here's the problem. And we don't know anything that would suggest that Josh Harris has any of these problems. But when the issue came up of him buying the Commanders, people were talking about the idea of him. Is he going to leverage
5: the Sixers?
15: Exactly. And so this is the problem with it. There used to be more stringent standards about what would happen with ownership and how owners could get involved and where the money could come from. Now you have a situation where they're leveraging assets, which are other teams in other leagues, in order to buy on debt other teams. Well, and if you have a problem with one, it creates chaos in all. And they shouldn't allow that.
5: And you've got, and we'll get back to football in a second, but you've got it in basketball too with the Suns. You see that issue? The story I sent you of Matt Ishbia?
15: Yeah, it's good. Talk about it.
5: So basically, he financed much of those $4 billion purchase of the Suns by borrowing $2.3 million against his United Wholesale mortgage. Well, this strategy allowed him to retain control of the mortgage company, but created risk if the stock price declined. Well, now UWM disclosed a $603 million loss to a failed interest rate hedge and received $2.1 billion financial lifeline by Oaktree Capital. If the stock fell sharply after the announcement, it's down nearly 90% since the company went public. So the Suns' value could decrease or increase, but there could be a margin call by people to try and get, like, it just, sports are getting messy.
15: Well, to be fair, Phoenix fans are used to this when they had the Coyotes, so.
5: Well, but isn't that concerning? Like, are we learning any lessons?
15: Are we learning any lessons?
5: Are these sports learning?
15: The fact is that most people that listen to this and us are financially responsible to the point that we don't take on too much debt that we can handle. We have a country and we have now sports owners and private equity and all sorts of people that think debt is a good thing. There is so much debt that they are taking on that they are leveraging each other to the point that things topple. It's literally like playing Jenga with money. And it's just a matter of time with some of these situations where if one of those blocks comes out of the bottom, the whole thing tumbles and the fans are left with it, because the only way to fix it, guess how, is to raise ticket prices.
5: Oh, don't worry. They're doing that.
15: That's the problem.
5: Didn't you get a Phillies notification yesterday or something?
15: Did what?
5: Didn't you get a Phillies notification about ticket prices?
15: Yeah, but that's not because they have financial problems. It's just that they want their money for next year already.
5: Yeah, all these teams want their money.
15: I'm not used to, and I could be wrong, I'm used to getting the playoff ticket notification and then the season ticket notification. I've now gotten the season ticket notification on a week that is actually positive. And that's what I thought we were going to talk about today. But we need to talk, because there's one NFL situation that is just beyond bordering on absurd.
5: Tell me.
15: One involves a player that was signed as an undrafted free agent by the Eagles originally, and now he's moved on to another team, and he's in practices, and he's getting paid for the summer, and he's actively looking to go back to college because of the recent ruling that said, the five-year ruling that said you have 5 years from a certain date. But the situation was intended for players or student athletes, as I still choose to call them, that they were still there, or that they hadn't moved on and started taking money as professional athletes. And then there was a TRO issued by Louisiana. And so now colleges are actively recruiting players that are technically in the NFL. And players that are on NFL training camp rosters, getting salaries, are now pitching themselves to colleges.
5: What could go wrong, Jeff?
15: Look, they're not the star players, okay? But if you're now a head coach sitting there going, wait a second, the reason that why do they have these games, these preseason games? It is not for the starters, right? Is it fair to say that the reason that the training camps games exist and coaches still want to have three games is to give the opportunity to fill out the roster of the guys that aren't the top picks that aren't.
5: Yeah, I'm surprised the starters show up at the games.
15: Yeah. Well, now you're going to have a situation where coaches are going to say, well, screw this. If these guys aren't even committed to being here and they're just going to see whether or not they're going to make a minimum or whatever their salary in the NFL, or they're going to constantly, while they're working out with us, market themselves to go back to college if they can get more money. Again, everybody's entitled to get as much money as they can, as fairly as they can. But there has to be some place that you can count on people. I mean, again, this is bordering on absurd, and I'm frustrated by it because I've had to deal with this now with Dusty May. And if you saw what Dusty May said this week, he said, look, it's not sustainable to be a coach somewhere where every single day somebody's looking to get more money and looking to leave and there's no contracts. Now there's a situation where NFL players are saying, you know what, I'm going back to college. Maybe I'll let you know the week before training camp is over.
5: Yeah, none of this is good. And I feel bad for the kids on the end of the roster who commit to a school. And then the coach is going to be like, well, I'm going to bring in this kid that got his tryout in the NFL and replace you.
15: And that kid's going to lose a scholarship.
5: Yeah. Like, that's just, it's not good.
15: I've told you all along the answer to all of this is contracts. I know it sounds oversimplified.
5: Says the contract guy. But no, you're right. You're right. Because
15: enforceable contracts is the answer to all of this.
5: It would stop.
15: I'll answer a lot of it.
5: It would stop some of the Wild West that is going on and require some type of consistency. All right. Well, so we traveled this week, Jeff. Do you want to go to our interview with Sean Chacon, and then we'll come back and talk some Phillies after that, since we'll be in a baseball mood?
15: Absolutely.
16: All right, Jeff, we took a road trip. We decided to come to Trenton, get out of the studio, see each other in person, and hang out with the manager in the Trenton Thunder, Sean Chacon.
17: Hello.
16: What's going on?
17: You're looking at it. A lot of baseball.
16: We are looking at it. We are in heaven right now. We're in the dugout looking at the baseball field a couple hours before the game. Talk to us about what this is like for you this time, other than being interrupted by us.
17: It's amazing. I mean, like I said, you're seeing it now, and if this is work, then like I tell my wife, I'm like, I'm going to be working till the day I die, because it's the stadium, the guys, just the feel of baseball. And you know what's coming. You know, you look at the clock, it's 3:00, batting practice is coming. You see the grounds crew preparing the field for BP. Anybody who's a fan of baseball and you've been around, like, you know that feeling. So I'm just grateful.
15: This is supposed to be work. It's hard work. And we're out here and your guys are out on the field. It's now 3:00. You've got 3.5 hours before a game. What makes this special to see these guys out here working this hard?
17: The repetitiveness of it, that it's, I don't know what day it is exactly, but I believe we have like 15 games left out of an 80 game schedule. So when you do the math, you just look at the fact that they're here again Tuesday, or what is it, Monday, August 17th. We're just finishing up the dog days of summer, and they're still out here, and the enthusiasm's still there, that, you know, the excitement, the hope, you know what I mean, is still there. And, you know, not to be dismissive of the league, but we're 2 games back of first place, you know, so there's things to play for.
15: So as a coach, when you're coaching at this level, you have to juggle, I think, between winning and developing. How do you balance those two things?
17: I mean, I should ask whoever's watching how we're doing, because it seems impossible when you think about it. First of all, the roster turnover, you know, we've had, obviously, with the draft midseason, that kind of turned our roster over a little bit, disrupted, I guess, if you will, the chemistry, the vibe of the team a little bit. Got into the second half and there was the NCAA eligibility thing that came about, that we lost 8 players there. So it was kind of like, here we go, turning the roster over again. And I'm sitting here thinking, like, how do you coach to win, manage to win? How do you have each player still buying in every day on the little things that you need to do to win, you know, when that's what's happening? So, I mean, we're just in it with them. We try to stay true to them. We try to be honest with them about, you know, what the draft league is and what we're doing, what we're still trying to accomplish. For a lot of them, it's still getting signed and getting a chance to play affiliated baseball. And it still happens up to this point. Williamsport just had one of their players signed with an affiliate yesterday. So again, the message is keep playing, keep trying to move up the ladder. In the meantime, let's try to win some games and have some fun.
16: You go from amateur players in the first half to pro players in the second half. You go from guys who sort of their eligibility in college is exhausted. So is there more urgency now? How do guys come in now in the second half of the season compared to the first half?
17: I mean, it's different for sure. They come in, I guess, some of them come in with a chip on their shoulder. Some of them come in disappointed or, I guess, pouting, for lack of a better, you know, term, because they didn't get signed or drafted. And I totally understand that feeling. A lot of them were given this really high hope of, you know, through the agents and advisors, mind you, selling them, you know, some bad juju in my mind. A lot of them get these hopes. And as coach, we have to tell them, look, there's this small percentage of you are going to actually get drafted. Look around. And if you're wondering if it's you or not, then it's probably not you, because you can tell. You know, we had guys in the first half like Augie Lopez, you know, some standout players that, you know, went later in the draft too, but that you just knew they were going to be guys. So, you know, the challenge is to get them remotivated, to keep them locked in, to get them to understand that their journey is going to be different than everybody else's. But at the same time, it's still a journey and they're still on the path. So it's a matter of like, this is usually the spot where they decide if they want to do it anymore or not.
15: Well, how do you have to have the mental strength to do this? Because when I used to coach T-ball and then travel ball, I used to tell the kids when we would come to a minor league game that every one of these guys was the best guy in their town or the best guy in their region. And now they get here and now they're the best guy in their town and their best, but they're not even the best guy on their team. And how much mental toughness do you have to keep going and to say that you still have a shot?
17: Well, I mean, Jeff Manta was the manager for me my first year in this league as a pitching coach. And I remember the first speech he gave to the first group of guys that came in the beginning of the season. And that was, guess what? You're all prom kings. Okay. Like, you are all prom kings. So what that means is there's not one anymore, you know, and I'll stick to it because it's true. Like, they come in and they're the guy. Now you're here and you're like, well, I'm used to being the guy, but then, you know, and it's humbling. It really is. But again, it kind of separates the guys who are meant to do it and who want to do it and understand from the guys who it was superficial, if you will.
16: You get guys that come in from very different college programs at this point, different levels. What are the things you have to learn about them before you can know how to coach them?
17: I mean, the biggest thing that stands out when we get these guys is that they're not developing, you know, at the college level. It doesn't matter if they're at a big conference, a mid-major, a JUCO, a Division II. What we're learning is that development is lost on a lot of them. Now, to what level is the trick, right? Is we don't know, like, how much we have to teach guys still, or how much you can't assume that they already know. And I think that's the trick, is we just treat them like they're all brand new, you know, and we're starting basically from scratch at a pro level.
16: You know, you talk about the tools. When a player comes in with impressive tools, but they've been inconsistent in their development, how do you determine whether they need a mechanical change, a mental adjustment, what type of support they need to get them to the next step?
17: I think it's by results. You know, we get, like, we'll have guys, you'll get to talk to Joey Colucci. One of the guys I mentioned, he's a specimen. He's got 95 plus, you know, he's got a nasty slider. And then you ask yourself, like, well, why or why not? And you watch, and then you can kind of pick and choose. Each guy's different. There's guys that I mentioned too, and I won't say any of the names, but you'll may be able to talk to him and see, okay, maybe there's this pressure mentally. Maybe there's a physical, like Julian Stevens, he's had bad luck physically, you know, so every single one of them has their own separate challenge, if you will, that as coaches and managers, we got to figure out so that we can then in turn get the best out of them, put them in the right situation. So a lot of my job comes down to just sitting back and talking to these guys and learning them and just getting to know them. After that, I mean, the mechanics part's easy. The mental part is a work in progress, I think, for everybody in baseball anyway, because it's such a challenging game. So, you know, above all, I think we just give them the experience that we've had. Me, myself, Ron, JJ, as coaches, we share experience and perspective, and I think they take what they can from it.
15: Well, one of your guys just walked by with a cup of something. All I keep thinking is about, now you've been in thousands of different dugouts. When you were coming up, the nutrition was not the same.
17: That reminds me of the vegetable beef soup we have in rookie ball.
15: What's he eating over there? Now, is he eating something healthy, or has he got Chick-fil-A in a cup over there?
17: I think it's cereal. I don't know.
18: Oh, it's honey-covered peanut butter pretzel.
17: There you go. There's so the answer.
15: The nutrition hasn't gotten much better.
17: It go. You know what it is? It's we found the easy way to get what we need for the short period of time. And you can, you know, just like any good chef, whatever's in there, we can make up something tasty enough to eat for sure.
15: But nutrition is now a part of the game. Unlike when you were coming up, nutrition wasn't something that was focused on by the organization. And at least from what we saw just 10 years ago, major league organizations did not give the minor league organizations support in that area to make sure that they were at their optimal health.
17: Right. Not even close. Mm-hmm. I mean, we joke about it on how we took care of ourselves back in the day and how you, like, if we'd have had more, I guess, guidance like they do now, maybe it would have extended our careers. Maybe we would have got more out of ourselves. But you walk around, you look at these guys, you can tell there's definite emphasis and care taken into the fitness, the nutrition level, just individually for these guys anyway. But you also come into the clubhouse and it's better. I will say that. And again, it's the draft league. So I'll say this. I'll speak for Trent and Thunder themselves. Like, they do it right. We're conscious of visiting teams, where they stay on the road, the nutrition that they get pregame, postgame, places to work out and get all the other stuff needed. They take care of your family. Now, that part, I feel like, is one of the main reasons I'm still part of the Trent and Thunder organization.
19: I've wanted to ask you again about mound visits. Jeff said I asked before, but I watched that.

0: Because in your mind, everything's going fast. You're like, I know. And there's been instances where I was like, don't come out, and didn't maybe turn my back to a pitching coach because of that level of competitiveness that I'm like, I know type thing. And we get that at this level. You know, try to tell any athlete during the game that they're doing something wrong. You're not going to get a very good response. I'm just saying. So as coaches learn, you learn to just pick your spot after. But that being said, as coaches, we don't care if they want us out there or not. Okay. Because we know that there needs to be a break in the action. Or they need to hear something, or you need to slow them down ultimately. But yeah, you know, being an athlete, like we know that they're capable of doing, you know, what they need to do, but we also like, you're going to do your part. Last night I went out and Justin Williams, who's pitching, was struggling. And I think he looked at me like I was going to take him out, and death stare, like, better not take me out. Base is loaded, you know, like one out left in the game. And I'm like, and he's like, and I just looked at him and I'm like, sometimes it's just like, hey, you good? You know, like, we're all with you, but like, just taking a pulse. And then, you know, his response was like, yeah, I got this, let's go. And I'm like, fine, okay. But again, you don't know what a coach is going to tell you when he's coming out of the dugout, and you're probably thinking it's nothing good.
1: So do you play golf at all?
0: I do. I love golf. I love it.
1: The worst thing that ever happens is you take a lesson, and then the next time you go out, all you're doing is thinking about every single thing you've been told, and you can't hit the golf ball. Is that the same thing as when you go out to the mound?
0: You know what it is? No, it's like you hit a shot and you know what you did wrong. And then whoever you're playing with was like, oh, hey, I think you just did this. And you're like, yeah, I know. Be quiet. I think it's closer to that, honestly.
1: So if you see their arm slot is wrong, is that the wrong time to tell them?
0: Yeah, I think so. I think it depends who your audience is, right? So I think if it's an important part of the game, it's more about what needs to happen, the game plan. If it's that drastic of a mechanical thing, then you have no choice. Like, hey, you're not finishing. You need to get extension, or hey, you're jumping. So again, though, most of the time you're telling them and they're sitting there nodding at you. Yep. Okay. But it's like in the ear.
1: And now get out of my mouth.
0: Yeah. Now get out of here.
1: All right. So then the real question is, this is the secret that people who don't play baseball want to know. What's the point of all the guys in the infield going out to the mound? Is it encouragement? Because Bryce Harper never goes to the mound. And like, why do guys go to the mound?
0: It's got to be a college thing. Well, I know when I go out there just to talk to the pitcher, he'll start jogging. And most of the time I'll be like, go. We don't need you. Sometimes if it's a game, you know, again, a high leverage situation and we want to share something, I'll let him come in. But I don't get it either. Trust me. I'm like, nobody invited you. Like, get out of here.
1: What's the funniest thing you've ever heard anybody say when there's been a mound visit?
0: Yeah, honestly, I won't say these jokes on the radio, but my thing, Ron Mayhay, like, when we go out there, our biggest goal is to make sure that we get that pitcher to not think about that pitch or that at bat for at least 5 seconds. So there's usually a dirty joke that's being told. I'll be honest with you.
2: Can you sense when we're in the stands, we're watching, and we're like, oh, you can feel the momentum changing? How much sooner does it hit you in the dugout that it's time to do something?
0: Oh, you can feel it. You're rolling in like, you know, a wrecking ball most of the time. And once you are at a certain level, especially the draft league, stuff can change in a blink of an eye. You kind of learn to see the signs, you know, and pitching especially, like, once these guys start overthrowing and you see they're trying to strike out guys rather than get outs, like, that's an easy sign that things are just going to snowball from there.
2: Jeff and I talk regularly about how players act, how they carry themselves, and when they don't do well, how they act. Do they slam their helmet? It drives me nuts when a player slams their helmet, because if I'm on the other team, I'm looking, going, I'm in their head. How do you work with guys to have a poker face, to not show their true feelings? Or is it that you try to channel those emotions so that they do show their feelings in a more productive way?
0: You channel it, because if you're a competitor, an athlete, baseball, it builds up on you. You go, it's, you know, 3 out of 10 is 700, but with those 7 times, if they come 7 times in a row, you're swallowing a lot of pride, a lot of ego as you come in the dugout. Now, I just kind of make fun of guys if they come in and throw their helmet or whatever and it's flying around, and I'm like, bad helmet, you know, like, I'll yell something, stupid helmet, how dare you, you know, and just kind of make light of it at first, right? Even though I know they're fuming, but at the same time, it's, you kind of want to see guys get frustrated as a manager, as a coach, not to the point where you're throwing stuff, obviously. And you'll see the difference between guys that do it as like, it's eyewash kind of, and it's like something they'll just do every time, or guys that really mean it. I can tell the guys that come in and they kind of just, they squeeze their helmet and they stand there for a second. They might set the helmet down firmly, but those are the guys that actually feel it, but then understand, okay, baseball, I chose it. let's move on.
1: When you see it coming in, that's one thing. What do you do if you see it as they're walking out there? What do you see it if you see the pitcher clenching the ball too tight as he's going out to the mound, or you see one of the batters grabbing his helmet and just looking like there's, like he's going

0: going up there dreading it instead of saying, I'm going to go kill that ball.
1: You try to get their attention and let them know to relax, breathe. With the pitchers, it's really hard. You know, you can see them when they squeeze it trying too hard. If I get a chance to get them in the dugout or while they're on the way up there or out there, I'll be like, hey, man, take a deep breath, relax. Allow yourself to do what you want to do up here. The testosterone thing for you guys at this age, it gets in the way. And I try to tell them, hey, less is more. Slow is fast, you know, smooth is fast. I try to say things that they can relate to in different ways other than like, hey, don't squeeze the ball so hard or don't swing so fast, but just a general thing, relax your face, just something where they're like, huh, okay. And just really a change of thought will relax them naturally.
2: Has managing yourself made you more sympathetic to managers you've had coming up?
1: Tell me about it. Listen, it's made me sympathetic to managers, coaches, okay? Even coaches that I've had, even my coaches this year, like, the grounds crew, everything, umpires, managing yourself is a real thing, you know, and I've gotten better at it. And this year, I feel like through trial and error, again, like I'm really learning about being a leader. And it's kind of awesome to tell you the truth, like the stuff that I see in a moment and then experience after. And then I'm like, it's awesome because I'm like, this is, I want to develop too, you know.
0: Well, I'm going to take you back a little bit to when you were pitching. Did you ever know? Did you have that feeling that you were in the batter's head?
1: Absolutely. I mean,
0: can you tell us?
1: I do it now. I'm in the dugout now, I know when our pitcher's in the other pitcher's heads.
0: Is there a guy that you knew in the majors that you knew when he came up to bat, he was thinking about you and you knew you got him? You just knew every time he came up, he had
1: Albert
0: that look.
1: Pujols, like I had really good numbers against, you know, he would literally.
0: See, that's a guy to mention.
1: He would literally like hit a ball, you know, and I'd get him out like slow hopper to me, and I could tell after every at bat, he would just look at me and be like, and then every other game I would see him, whether I was pitcher or not, he would just be like, and you just knew like he couldn't, there was guys that just couldn't do it. And for me on the mound, I'm like, oh, I would just enjoy it more and more and kind of play to it also and just kind of strut afterwards and let them know that, like, you know, and I both know, like, you're not going to get me. Not anytime soon anyway.
2: I can't imagine there are too many.
1: No, I think he may be like 1-for-12 off me maybe, or 1-for-15.
2: I can't imagine too many guys in baseball who said, you know who I really want to come up now? Albert Pujols.
1: But it's just weird because you can see them swing off. You can see their reactions to, they don't know. You just can see it and feel it. And so there's guys that the opposite. Aramis Ramirez, that's one guy I have nightmares about still. It was the opposite. He was just licking his chomps and probably drooling coming to the plate, knowing that he was going to face me. There was literally nothing I could do about it. Ultimately, I just took my lumps. Now, with guys that I faced that I knew I could get out, it was easier for me to be more aggressive with all my pitches. And so it made it even quicker outs, which if you talk to any hitter who they're like, oh, I can't hit this guy, like it gets them sped up really quick. You're out before you go in to the batter's box.
2: You mentioned you can see it as a manager when your pitcher's in somebody else's head. What do you do when that happens? Do they know? Like, does your pitcher know that they're in their head? How do you handle that when you're like...
1: I think most of these guys are clueless to the other side. I think they're this generation, it seems to me like they're aloof, but then they're in it. They want to be grounded and they do these grounding things, but then at the same time, they're clueless. So I would say that us coaches know beforehand more than anybody whether or not our hitters or their hitters, you know, are doomed. Like we sit in here and be like, oh man, this guy's, if he keeps pitching this way or throwing this way, he's never going to get a hit this whole series. But ironically, we'll think that or like, oh, this guy's done. They know exactly what to do. And then a pitcher at this level will sometimes do the opposite where we'll look at each other and be like, why? You got him out 3 times this way. Now you, and then the answer will always be, well, I just thought he was, you know, looking for that. And, you know, I thought I was going to trick him there. And it was just, there it is. There it is. Out of nowhere. You just.
0: So I'm sure you've seen Bull Durham.
1: Oh, yeah.
0: And Kevin Costner's character always tells a pitcher, don't think. Is that a good thing? Or is that, do you want a pitcher to be blissfully ignorant at times? Or do you want them to be thinking about the pitch before each batter?
1: I think it's a fine line. I think you want them to be not thinking in a sense where they're thinking about executing the pitch that they're throwing rather than what's going to happen with the result. That doesn't come easy. for a lot of kids coming out of college, it does, because the coaches are calling every pitch. The catcher's calling every pitch. The big leagues now, they're calling every pitch. So there's not a lot of thought that has to go into it. Now, for most athletes, a lot of athletes, it's better that way. Me personally, when I pitched, if I didn't believe it and I threw it, it was always a bad thing that happened, either as a ball or got hit. And a lot of old school pitchers and coaches will tell you, like, throwing a pitch without conviction is the worst thing you could do. It could be the wrong pitch to call analytically or statistically, but if you throw it with 100% conviction, you have a good chance at getting the person, the hitter out.
0: So is the guy that you have behind the plate now the most important guy on the field right now?
1: Absolutely, especially for these pitchers, because we don't call pitches. They're truly developing themselves. Now, it makes for a lot of frustration for coaches and but we've been fortunate to have some pretty good catchers that know how to call games, that have learned and developed.
0: Is that one of them with a big grin over there?
1: Yes, the one trying to hype it up over there. And then when they come in the dugout, just kind of seeing what they're thinking, like, okay, why'd you call that? You know, when we give up these 0-2 hits with fastballs right down the middle, you know, I'm like, okay, what happened there? Like, what are we doing? Or we get 0-2 on a hitter and then they end up walking them. You know, it's like, okay, what? Trying to incite thought. And that's the only way for these guys to learn. They didn't get it in college, so try to get them what they can here. Now, there's nights, too, where I'm just like, whistle and say, hey, fastball, up in the zone, so we can get out of here. Let's quit playing.
0: Right.
1: Or, you know, curveball, something in the dirt, where sometimes you do have to tell them, you know, and then you bring them in and be like, you know why I called that pitch? And they're like, well, what? And you explain to them, and they're like, oh, okay, and you hope that it sticks.
0: Who's the catcher that you most trusted when you were pitching? And was there ever a time that you shook that catcher off and they came out and just gave you hell?
1: I mean, when I was a rookie, there was no questioning anyway. Like, I don't remember even what I thought, let alone could I think about what pitch to throw. But I always knew that the preparation, as I played more and more, I could tell which catcher was more prepared with me than, you know, there were guys like Sal Fasano, who he carried boxes of scouting reports on hitters. So I knew that he was dialed in 100% and I could just go. There were guys like Jorge Posada, who was a great catcher, great athletic catcher, this and that, but maybe, you know, wasn't as dialed in with tendencies and stats and stuff like that. So it was more of a combined thought process. Charles Johnson, my all-star year, I really trusted him. And that just comes with, you know, how you vibe with a guy also. Like, because again, like I said, anything thrown with conviction as a pitcher, you can get anybody out.
2: We're standing here watching them take infield ground ball practice.
1: PFPs, baby.
2: Jeff and I are driven nuts by fundamentals, extra outs given that cost pitchers to have 10 or 15 more pitches, Ian Bolton in the early. How important is it that no matter how big these guys get, that they still go back and practice fundamentals?
1: Well, again, what I say, there's 14 games left. We're out here doing PFPs. That alone shows you how important I think it is to the very end of the season. It has everything to do with the little details we talk about winning, but it's also, we've seen it in playoffs. We've seen it in the World Series. Numerous times, I think we've seen it in the World Series.
3: We've seen it.
1: Yeah. Well, not to bring up any sore subject, but like, we were the benefit in LA of some bad PFP and not covering your base. So what I want these guys to understand as pitchers is how many ways they can get an out and make their ERA lower and have a clean inning by simply doing their job. And a lot of the times as a pitcher, you're stripped of your athleticism and you're told just to pitch. So for me, you know what? At some point while you're out there and outing, you're going to have to be an athlete. You're going to have to be an infielder. And I just remind them, like, they maybe get one of these plays a game, but guess what? It's going to matter if they don't make the play.
0: Well, that's it. We're literally watching a bunch of pitchers practice covering first base,
3: which we are very familiar with, the Phillies
0: fans. Yeah, and every once in a while, you see a guy that's just not covering, or a guy, you know, we talked to Jamie Moyer about this a couple times. He used to drive him nuts when a guy wouldn't catch a pop-up with two hands. And he would go over and he said he used to scream at the guys yelling two hands. What's it like now as a manager when you see, you have a little more control over it because the guy's got to come into the dugout after not covering first base. What's it like to be a manager when you see all the work you put in and the old school way that people did stuff and now kind of the sports center way people do it now?
1: It's frustrating. I'm not going to lie. We'll do it in the same day. I don't want to jinx anything, but mark my words, there might be a play tonight where as manager and coaches, we're like, didn't we just do that today? And
0: if somebody does not cover first base during this game, you send them to us the game.
1: But then there's also that. Well, at least we have video proof that we work on this stuff. So the coaches can't be to blame. But no, you see there's a debate, the two hand or the extended one hand catch. catch, you know, what's easier. All I know is this, when we talk about balls that are dropped or not, footwork. And I try to remind these guys, your footwork is going to be everything. So it'll determine whether you get two hands or one hand, whether you're in a position to catch it the right way or the wrong way. So I try to take it away from the glove and what they're actually doing and just make sure they're in the right spot at the right time to give themselves the best chance to catch it whatever way with their teeth if they have to. I've seen guys catch ball barehanded. So again, it's like...
4: Pitcher?
1: Yeah, I've seen pitcher. I've seen by reactionary skills, right? So I'm like, if we can't get in position and the big old $300, $400 glove that we have in our men catch a baseball, then we're in the wrong sport.
2: You have equipment for a reason.
1: Exactly.
2: Like, use it. We've seen, you know, you get these huge lineup, big money, huge stars, big names, and yet they go through these slumps throughout the season. Now, it's always they'll come back to their average. How do you handle a player when they're going through that slump, where it's been 4 or 5 games without a hit, where they're hitting into tough luck, kind of keep their head up and say, like, you're going to come out the other side?
1: Oh, man. Man, it's tough because, again, you get guys that have been hot that know they're the guy and they go through a slump. Nobody has a medication, has the right medicine for a slump other than you wait it out, you know. And I just try to remind the guys, listen. And it's one thing I say, guys line out, they'll hit line out and not get hits. And I'll say, listen, remember that you chose the game of baseball. Okay. And remember what that means, because you chose a game to fail at over and over and over again. Now you turn that word failure into learning. You're constantly learning. You're constantly challenging yourself. So I just try to remind them, hey, you chose baseball. And if you don't want to go through a slump, then you better get out of this sport.
0: Can you hit your way out of a slump, or it just has to come?
1: Man, I think you have to hit your way. Well, you got to swing your way out of a hitting slump. And usually the swinging bunt, you know, like, usually, I've seen guys strike out 6 times in a row, swinging bunt, and then, you know, they go on a 8-for-10 tear. So it's just funny how the mind works, man. But I know one thing, you're not going to get out of a slump with a bat on your shoulders.
0: Can these guys bunt?
1: No. So listen, and you'll see it during our BP. Everybody bunts. It's one of the things we say, everybody bunts. We actively bunt in the game with anybody in our lineup, and we use it to get guys out of slumps, actually. We use a bunt and the hit and runs to get guys out of slumps, to make them focus on getting the barrel on the ball. But they can't bunt. You get in the game and it's everything speeds up. Everything's fast. Now, some of these guys have gotten better. But I'll tell you what, the pitching group that I have this season, they can absolutely hit.
2: Can you learn about guys and how they prepare and approach the game on days they're not in the lineup?
1: You can just learn if... they're like actual baseball guys or not. And I'll say this, the guys that can't pay attention in between, that really struggle, that pace, that are here and there, for me, those are the guys that have what it takes to play baseball every day, because can't lock in for 9 out or 9 innings every single night and then be ready to do your own thing. So me personally, like, you have, it's a game of ADD as well. Like, you have to be able to turn off, turn on, turn off, turn on. Remember this, forget that. You have to forget these little things. Remember this big thing. I mean, me myself, I gotta go inside, get a drink, get a piece of candy. You have to find ways to navigate 9 inning games.
0: So do they have your candy in there?
1: Oh yeah.
0: What's your candy?
1: I got Sour Patch watermelon and Inside Out Blow Pop gumballs.
0: See, as the manager, you don't need to have the healthy foods, right?
1: You have to go. Only problem is my son comes in my office and raids my candy drawer. Mom's not too happy.
5: What a blast in Trenton, man, sitting in the dugout, watching them take batting practice, asking about infield play, made me think of the Phillies.
6: You know what? It made me think, look, we both have a love of baseball. We had a show for years where we would go to the dugouts and sit with the players and the coaches and talk to them about their journeys. It just made me miss it so much. Just
5: I was going to say, that was your response. Your response was, next summer we need to do the minor league show again. And I was like, well, we have to talk to the station about that. And you're like, no, we could just do the second half of the show like we used to. So for our listeners, you may get a lot more prospects coming. You will in the next 2 weeks, because in addition to the Sean interview today, we've got player interviews. We've got Sean and Preston Wilson coming up in future weeks. So we've got a lot of fun content that we got from there. All right, let's talk Phillies, because it's a very different situation than
6: it's
5: the last
6: good week
5: time we recorded. Phillies are 5-0 since last Friday, won the season best 6 straight, swept the Twins.
6: They literally haven't lost since the last time we did a show.
5: No, not at all. They're 70-58, and somehow they've made up 5 games in 5 days on Atlanta and are 4.5 games back. They also hold a
6: 5 games back now.
5: Oh, did Atlanta win last night? I missed that. So they're 5 games back now. And they have a 3-game lead over Arizona for the third wild card and 1-game lead over San Diego. They're 13-5 in August. This is the thing that I found interesting. 6 of those wins have come without the benefit of a home run. It's the first time in 12 years that in a 17-game span, they've won 6 games without a home run. That's crazy to me. Season high, 12 games over 500. Now, the biggest development is that they've changed their approach at the plate. Okay, I'm very excited for this and happy. As a fan, I'm wondering why it took so long to realize you needed a plan at the plate.
6: So but what you really like to do is yell out, it's about freaking time.
5: I would.
6: Yeah.
5: But I don't want to, but I would. Like, I don't understand how it took so long, but the plan seems to be working. I mean,
6: but you're going to have to hit home runs. You still need Schwarber. This is small ball is not sustainable when it's sustainable. If you have a roster of people who are made for small ball, the fact is the guy who's hitting home runs is Arias, which is not
5: sustainable. You told me he doesn't hit home runs.
6: That's right. And I was stunned that he is. So he's now more powerful than Ben Revere. So I take it back for this week.
5: That was your first comment exactly. To me. He's got Ben Revere power.
6: Right. So,
5: and that was after he flew out to the warning track the second time he was up in the first game he was there.
6: So, but you do need, in order to advance anywhere, you're going to need Schwarber and Harper to hit home runs. And Stott and maybe Bohm, who for a week and a half has learned how to play baseball.
5: I'll say begrudgingly,
6: he's had a good week, but that doesn't, he's still a, you know, I still don't want to see number 28 with Bohm's name on it next year.
5: And, you know, we clearly have our opinions about Bohm, but he has played well, particularly at the bat. He's made better defensive plays than I thought he would make. I mean, he still has, you know, this where he stretches, he doesn't get down low enough. I don't know whether he ever will, but I have a friend who will argue with me to the death about this. He will die on this.
6: I hope he's not the same one that was anti-Mickey Moniak.
5: No, that's a different friend. I have special friends, Jeff. they pick odd fights. Actually, it's that friend's birthday tomorrow. Oh. And I'm going to send him a picture of Mickey Moniak and say, Mickey wishes Mickey you a happy birthday.
6: Send him a Mickey Moniak baseball card.
5: I'll send him the one back that he sent me. By the way, Mickey Moniak having a good season and making a name for himself, getting a deal in Colorado, which... you sent me the story yesterday. I am happy to see for him. I mean, we talked to that kid when he said that he could feel the growing pains in his body and he was forced into a spot that he wasn't ready for and the team didn't have patience to let him get ready for.
6: Well, it's possible he was ready for it, but his point this week is, and he wasn't being hypercritical or nasty or bitter about it, but his point was he never got a chance to get in a rhythm, which is what baseball players need to do. So if he would get 20 at bats, it was okay. Now you're going to sit for a week. And what you need is you need consistency in at bats in order to get a rhythm and see a baseball and do all the things to be successful. And he said that here with all the veterans that were here, there was really no spot for him to do that. You do wonder if he had gotten the same opportunity that they gave Crawford and the commitment that they gave Crawford earlier.
5: They never gave him that.
6: Right.
5: And the thing that I like is you see interviews with other players in Colorado. His journey has become a lesson for other players. So he's helping other young players through the struggles that he went through.
6: And he's become a leader there. They say he's a leader in the clubhouse.
5: That's what it sounds like. And, you know, it's good to see. Let me ask you a question. Has Aaron Nola turned the page for you? Do you believe in Noles? There's a lot of quiet there. It's a long break.
6: There's a reason for it.
5: I was going to say, did you go on mute or something?
6: No, there's a reason for it.
5: You don't believe in Noles.
6: No, that's not the reason. If I say something, you'll say that I mushed him. I have made a concerted effort not to text.
5: He's not pitching at the moment that you're going to mush him.
6: It doesn't matter. You have accused me of mushing so many people that like Nola.
5: Well, you do.
6: Like when Nola pitched the other night, I was sitting there going after about 4 or 5 innings, you know what? I'm going to text Jason and say, well, you know, he's pitching really well. And then if I had done it, it would have been mean spirited because I would have been trying to test my mush abilities.
5: It's really funny you said that because I reposted a tweet about Aaron Nola's success through 6 innings thinking he was done. And they brought him out for the 7th And I undid the repost so that I did not mush him because I was concerned about the same thing. I have become more superstitious being around your mushiness than now I believe I have power to screw something up too, which
6: I still don't believe in any of that stuff, but it bothers the rest of you that I text and call and say these things too. So I'm trying to be a better person by not doing it for all of your benefits. I just don't believe that I have the power to do these things, because if I did, I would own one of the teams because I would be playing the lottery more.
5: One person who does love having Luis Arraez on the team is Bryce Harper. He's moved in the top 10 of on base percentage. He's got 23 walks midway through August. That's his highest previous month was 18. Being much more selective at the plate with Arraez behind him than Bohm. Your thoughts on how the lineup is performing right now, and is this sustainable or is this a blip? Like I was going to say, is it a blip against the Twins and the team they beat, or is it, you know, you look back, they're 13-5 now over the last 18. So it's longer than that.
6: Okay, it's sustainable that they can score runs this way. It's not sustainable that they can win playoff games this way. Okay. That's my belief. I think that you need power in the playoffs. You need home runs and you need great pitching. And they're getting very good starting pitching. It's going to be interesting to see whether Cortez fits into this. And for people that don't know, Nestor Cortez has been signed by the Phillies and hasn't pitched in, what, a year? But he apparently is healthy. He had glimpses of not greatness, but very goodness, I guess, over the course of his career. And the question is, what do you do with him? I don't know what the Phillies' plan is for him, whether it's to replace Painter with him, to go with a six-man roster, or is it to see, because Nestor is a lefty, whether or not he fits in the bullpen somewhere, which to me would be the best place for him. If he's okay with it. Obviously the Phillies have a plan that they discussed with him because he had the option of signing with the Red Sox and other teams. So like, where do you see him fitting?
5: I'm not sure, because they brought McFarlane up and they seem to be giving him a place in the bullpen, and Tanner Banks is on his rehab now. So
6: quietly on his way.
5: Yeah. So I'm not sure, to be honest, where he fits. I actually thought of him more as a spot start here and there to give Wheeler a rest, who's struggled a little bit in his starts.
6: Do you then go with a six-man rotation to help everyone in that situation? Because Sanchez is still very, very good, but he's starting to walk batters. He's starting to lose his control. So are they better off going into the playoffs with a team that has more rested pitchers, or do the pitchers need to be on their five days?
5: See, and this is where I don't know, and I'm just going to be honest. I would think that they would be better rested if you can continue winning. But I'm not Zach Wheeler, and Zach Wheeler knows his body and his routine, and I'm not Chris Sanchez. And Chris Sanchez has 16 wins right now. So I'm not going to tell Chris Sanchez not to take the ball every fifth day, but I don't think it's necessarily a bad thing to have your guys be more rested going into the playoffs, especially if you're going to be potentially in a wild card series where your guys are going to have to go in the first couple games and then you're going to need a fourth or fifth starter.
6: Man, if Tanner Banks could come back and be kind of the pitcher that he was last year, and Nestor Cortez could be kind of what he was and fit in the bullpen somewhere, the playoffs would look a lot more promising to me.
5: I think they bring Tommy Pham up when the rosters expand too. He's played really well in AAA and has experience. I think he's a bench guy.
6: He's played that well? I don't. I've been watching, and I mean, unless the last week has shown something, I think he's been impressive.
5: I think of all the guys when the rosters expand, he's the guy with experience in that moment. If you look at, I mean, you sent it to me this week. The Phillies have two guys in the top 100 still in their farm system, which by the way,
6: they had three, but they traded one of them away.
5: It surprised me that Renteria hasn't cracked that top 100 yet, but it's concerning to me that one of the two.
6: What does that tell you, though, that he has not cracked that top 100 yet?
5: I don't know. I really don't know. Is it I don't think it's that he's being overlooked yet. Is it that other teams are deeper? I really don't know. Is it his level? But I mean, he seemed to really play well this season. So we got about a minute left. What do you want to talk about? Anything else you want to say before we finish up? We have our road trips. Next week we'll have a talk Sixers.
6: I hate to say this, but I'm going to. We're getting very close to Labor Day.
5: Yes.
6: And baseball season playoffs is around the corner.
5: Yes.
6: Enjoy it. Soak it in. You know, as happy as I was being in a dugout again, talking to ball players and coaches, it made me partly sad because I'm worried that we're not going to be able to enjoy this next. We're not going to enjoy it in the winter, that's for certain. But I have a feeling that come springtime, we're going to be talking about issues instead of who's going to be playing what position on which team.
5: My 9-year-old keeps asking me, is there going to be baseball next year, Daddy? Like, talk about a crappy conversation to have with your kid.
6: Yeah. Yeah. Try explaining lockouts and strikes to a little kid, right?
5: It's not going well. Mm-hmm. I will tell you, it is not going well at all. I don't understand, Daddy. They charge so much at the game. Why can't they play baseball? It's a really good question, boy.
6: So I guess my last sentence is MLB, figure it out.
5: Figure it out. That's right. Us. Thanks so much for joining us this week. Make sure to join us next Friday night to help you start your weekend in style. Have a great one. We'll talk to you next week. Bye-bye.
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22: 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This is Tool Time Real Estate Radio on WWDB 860 AM. I'm Tom Tool. She's Sarah Timon. And we both work at the Tom Tool Sales Group at RE/MAX Main Line, the number one RE/MAX team in Pennsylvania since 2018. And we are talking about all this data center talk. There's actually a study about how data centers are affecting home values. The percentage of cash buyers are falling, according to a recent Housing Wire report. And we also got CPI data and upcoming Fed meeting information and some takeaways last week that we're going to share about how inflation could impact the fall housing market. And then we've got Upper Marion. They shot down a data center recently. There is a Delaware County native that's driving the Oscar Mayer Wienermobile across the country. It's a fascinating story. And the Bellwether District has the potential to add 19,000 jobs to the local economy. We're going to break it all down. So if you get some value out of this or you like what you hear, make sure to subscribe to the channel. Hit the bell for notifications. And if you want to schedule a call with Sarah about how she can help you with all your real estate needs, you can do that with the link right in the comments. So, Sarah, I wanted to talk a little bit about this data center article. I find this fascinating because it seems like this has been like a major uproar. Like, what are data centers going to do to home values? People don't want them. Upper Marion just voted it down. And there was a study that was done. And here's kind of some of the information. I'm going to get your reaction to this. So the large data centers were very rare about 10 years ago. Now they're multiplying pretty fast, obviously, with AI and the use of tech. And they're now in states that never had one before. So in 2015, large data centers, which is at least 50 megawatts, enough to power 40,000 homes, operated in 21 states. By 2025, that has grown to 36 states and close to five times as many. Virginia leads the country, and it's with the most output. It's by megawatts is how they do this. Oh. Yeah, like I knew. And it's the fifth it's 1/5 of the national total, so 20%.
23: Wow.
22: Yeah, that was pretty surprising to me, especially a state like Virginia. There's 12 zip codes with a large data center in 2025. By June 2026, there was 108 zip codes. So, I mean, that number's exponentially multiplied. Obviously, we're seeing that a lot here. By middle of this year, there was 347 large data centers that were active from 49 in 2018. So this is a real issue. And I guess before I share the stats, I mean, do you think this has an impact on how, like, what, I mean, I it's causing hesitation for sure for people. Do you think this is going to have an impact, positive or negative, on home values here?
23: Well, I literally just had a situation. I had a settlement this week. What is today? Tuesday.
22: Tuesday. Yes. We're here every Tuesday.
23: I just had a settlement for a client who we had put an offer in on a property, got beaten out, unfortunately, and then the buyers that the sellers had, like, the offer they had chosen, wanted to back out of the deal because there was a data center being built.
22: Wow.
23: You know, somewhere in the vicinity. So we actually ended up we were able to get under contract for that house then, and it just closed. So,
22: and yeah, and your clients didn't hesitate, right? Like, were they excited? Like, tell me more about the reaction was.
23: Yeah. So, I mean, I think there was a issue with releasing the deposit for the initial offer, because that's not a reason that you're able to terminate by under the way the contract reads. So there was a dispute over that. Which took a little bit to get resolved. But my clients were you know, very on board and ready to go once they were able to re-sign a different offer. So I think for the buyers that had pulled out, there maybe were some like health issues where maybe they had like a higher threshold for, or a lower threshold, I guess, for like just safety stuff that like maybe not everybody would be quite as concerned about.
0: You know, that's really fascinating because I know the home you're talking about, and it's and demand is strong in this neighborhood. So I think it is a personal thing for a lot of people. Any insight what made them nervous? They just didn't like the idea? Were they worried about like the health hazards? Like what was the thought process?
23: I think they were worried about the health hazards. However, like I don't know exactly what those hazards would be.
0: Mm-hmm.
23: And I think they're also like, this isn't something that is 100% certain it's even going to happen. It's just like in the talks.
0: So that's really interesting. And you know, we've seen this stuff happen before. I mean, you know, we live in an area where like Limerick Power Plant is there. There's mm-hmm. homes that sell all the time all around the power plant. So I mean, obviously that's been there for as long as I've been around. I mean, I've lived here pretty much my entire life. So it's pretty fascinating that it created an opportunity for somebody else. And you're right. You can't just kill a contract because you don't like what's getting developed. I mean, it has nothing to do with the data center. So now here's what Realtor.com says. This is pretty interesting. So Realtor.com studied 43 zip codes that got a large data center between 2019 and 2025, matching each one to a similar zip code that did not get one. And here's what changed. There was five things. Home sale prices, they were about 1 percentage point higher for data center zips in year one with comparison to neighborhoods that did not. So, I mean, 1%, it's not a huge number, but it, you know, some people wouldn't call that meaningful. I mean, I think 1% is a pretty big bump. And then they compared it to neighborhoods pulling ahead by year two. So there was a 1% difference in home sale prices. Listing prices, there was a small bump when the facility opened, then a slide back towards the comparison group. So that probably makes sense. Also, with what's going on in the market, might have something to do with it. Property tax rates, now this is interesting. Before a facility opens, they were 1.73% near data centers versus 2.12% in comparison areas 10 to 25 miles away. So the taxes were lower, which mm-hmm. you figure that makes sense because the data center is going to pay some taxes.
23: Right.
0: Property tax rates 5 years after a facility opens, about 1.85% near data centers, up from 1.73%. And comparison areas dropped to 1.9%. So it looked like the property taxes kind of got closer, even though there was a difference there.
23: Okay.
0: And active listings, 66% of pre-opening inventory retained 3 years after opening near data center. So compared with 43% in matched neighborhoods. So there was more listings after the data center opened. So anything meaningful there that you take away from those five stats? Now, this is all obviously limited data here, too.
23: Yeah, I mean, the tax thing is interesting. And then, I mean, it does make sense. It's also interesting that then a couple years later, it kind of, they mm-hmm. came closer together and like leveled out a little bit. So, yeah, I'm trying to think if anything about that was like, you know, anything, you know, any movement or, you know, a percentage, like a bump, a minus or whatever, like it does factor into any things. I mean, it's not like a, oh my gosh, this is going to mm-hmm. completely change the transaction. But, you know, having those little like nuances in there, you know, it can shift the needle a little bit.
0: Yeah, I look at this here and I think there's a couple things, right? So the tax rates are set by the county and municipal governments that make their own budget calls regardless of any single facility. Now, builders did add homes near these facilities ahead of the demand. So that's probably why you saw the taxes jump up a little or be down a little bit because new construction taxes aren't set, right? And then they typically go up a little higher. So I thought that was pretty interesting. Home values didn't change pretty much either way. What people don't know is if there's going to be a long-term impact or not. They're multiplying quickly, and I don't think there's a path to saying here's the impact of what data centers are doing long after the temporary boost in construction. So, you know, and then there's you got to figure that the next wave of these things are going to look a little different. So, you know, the ones getting built now are a lot bigger than the ones the report studied. The average new facility drew about 24 megawatts of power in 2018, but that number is going to 60 in 2026 by the end of this year. So that's more than double. And there's even bigger projects in the pipeline. So, you know, then there's like electricity costs, right? Like, I think that's something that a lot of people don't talk about. So Georgia forced OpenAI, they own ChatGPT, to promise that its new campus wouldn't raise local electricity rates. New York passed the first statewide moratorium on large data center permits in June of this year. And New Jersey passed a law requiring data centers to cover at least 85% of their own projected power costs for a decade. And water is also a cost in there as well that a lot of people don't realize, because a lot of these data centers rely on water-cooled systems to manage. Like, you think about when your computer overheats, mm-hmm. right? Like, that can happen at a large scale. So they use millions of gallons of water a year, and that comes from the same supply as everyone else. So if you're in a place like Phoenix or Dallas where it's a little drier, that could be an issue. And they don't really have a history of dealing with a big industrial neighbor and don't really have the resources to do it. So I think that, you know, there's a lot of things to factor in here. What's your take on this? You know, we revisit this a year or two from now. Do you think there's going to be anything meaningful that comes out of these data centers? Is it going to affect? I mean, you gave a very anecdotal thing that I think you're going to see more of. People are going to not be comfortable with those things. I've got other theories on that particular sale because I know the details. It's not relevant here. Mm-hmm. And what do you see as the long-term effect? I mean, how do you think this could affect stuff?
23: I mean, I think it's going to be impossible right now to be able to really predict where you think they may come up. So, like, even if you're hesitant to purchase or to live near a data center, just because you buy something now that isn't near mm-hmm. one doesn't mean that something can't come up later, right? Yep. So, you know, I think, and just each year as we like need more and more data centers, like they have to be somewhere. So, and then, as we kind of like have more of them out there and then maybe see if there are like health risks or longer term consequences, that I'm sure that'll like factor into this as well. But I think for right now, just because there isn't one right in your area for the moment, doesn't mean there won't be.
0: Yeah. I mean, you know, if you can determine if there's going to be one or not, I'd look at where you live. Is there a lot of like open space, right? Mm-hmm. I mean, the further west you go, and let's talk locally here, Western Montgomery County is much more likely to have them than Eastern Montgomery County. Mm-hmm. Western Chester County, same thing. If there's a lot of open space where you live, you're probably going to, there's probably a likelihood for this because there is a need more and more the way people use AI and all these different things. So I'd look at, you know, where you're living to avoid the situation that came up that benefited your client. Do a little research about what's going on in the areas that you're looking. Like, is there any development on the table? You can go to the county or the township websites and see what's being proposed. It's not hard to find out about this stuff. Like, it's not difficult. And if that's a concern for you, just do a little research on your own. And agents probably should know what's coming and what's not either. But there's no meaningful impact one way or the other. And with energy prices, like, they've been going up for a while. So I don't know that's going to really change things no matter what, unless there's a real need for like massive cooling and massive electricity here.
23: Right. Well, and then, I mean, another thing that's interesting is, you know, as situations like this come up and like if you've had a client that's been impacted by it, then it's like more on your radar, right? And you kind of are making steps to make sure that things are kind of put out there. So I know the listing agent for this property had said, they are now, after like they talked to like their attorney, they talked to like, you know, some different people here, and the advice that they got was on the actual seller's disclosure, they were just going to like add at the bottom, if this is in a neighborhood where there may be a data center that could be coming and it's like in discussions, to, it's not going to be like made a huge thing, but they're going to list, like specifically state that on the disclosure. Because if this comes up again, where then somebody wants to terminate down the line, I mean, it messes up everybody's timelines. Yeah. You have to pay attorneys to, you know, dispute all of this. And so I think just trying to like avoid that happening again. I know that particular agent, because I think that she sells a lot in this area, is like going to make that part of her, you know, like what she does and puts out there in advance.
0: That's a good lesson for anybody of taking something that happens that had no fault of her own. Obviously, it turned a sale sideways and doing something about it. I think that's really smart. That's a great growth mindset. And when you look at all this stuff here, like we said, you can check the local planning and zoning notices. I mean, they're going to explain that stuff. You go to the Suburban Realtors Alliance, they talk to you about all the proposals every single week that are happening in the surrounding county area in the city of Philadelphia. You know, there's no way to predict what it's going to do to home values. There's no meaningful data there. It's probably too early to know for certain in every market. Mm-hmm. And, you know, it's really just, hey, what do you know? So I think that's a good lesson here. So when we're talking about the market, we'll kind of put a pin in this for now. You know, there was some CPI data that got released. So that's about the inflation. That's really what that means. It's the inflation measurement that the government uses. And what came out of the CPI measurement last week. So the report showed that prices rose 0.1% in July as expected. And they put the annual rate at 3.4%. Pretty favorable rating. Excluding food and energy, which we just talked about, the measure rose 0.2% and is 2.5% for the year, respectively. That's also in line with the expectations from Wall Street. And interestingly enough, traders reduced the odds that the Federal Reserve is going to raise interest rates when they meet again in September. So pretty favorable readings last week. The CPI is the Consumer Price Index. It's part of the Federal Reserve's inflation dashboard. So I was pretty happy to see where readings came in. How do you think this bodes for the rest of the year when it comes to interest rates and the housing market in general, Sarah?
23: I mean, I think we could expect to see one, like a cut coming mm-hmm. up at some point. I don't know if it'll be at the next meeting or if it would be like the one after that. You know, we've talked a lot about ending the year around that like 6.3 number. Which I think is still doable. Mm-hmm. And I think that buyers and sellers would be happy with that number. Everybody always wants it to be better, right? But, you know, compared to us being in like the upper sixes now, being in the lower half of the sixes, I think just kind of gives everybody a good like mental boost.
0: Mm-hmm.
23: Just
0: like, yeah.
23: Makes them a little bit happy. And I think we could still get there. So yeah, these readings are good.
0: This obviously has to do with the Strait of Hormuz and oil and everything else. I mean, to me, that is easily the biggest driver why we haven't seen mortgage rates see some relief this year. And I don't think anybody knows when that's going to, people thought it was going to be resolved in like May,
23: yeah.
0: June. Well, now it's like middle of August. We're still in the same spot and you're dealing with a wild card nation there that is very unpredictable. It's not like they're, you know, they have a track record of doing what they say they're going to do. So that's going to continue. When you say a cut, do you mean a drop in rates later
23: yes.
0: in the year? Okay. I just want to be clear.
23: Sorry,
0: instead of it's a Federal Reserve cut, because
23: right.
0: I do agree. I think rates are going to come down. I mean, you look at where they are right now. Mortgage News Daily has them at 6.75%. So we got a favorable reading here. I'd imagine we'll see that once that war's over, you're going to see them kind of come down below 6.5.
23: Mm-hmm.
0: I unfortunately, nobody knows when that's going to happen. And it just, you know, every time it seems like there's going to be a deal that gets done, it just
23: doesn't
0: happen.
23: Yeah.
0: So I would be very mindful of that as a buyer. And, you know, what I see here, I don't see the Fed doing anything the rest of the year. I think they're actually, you're now at a point where they may not hike rates anymore. Later in the year, their next meeting is not till September 16th. They've got their August retreat to Jackson Hole. Must be nice. And, you know, nice place to go during the summer. I don't know that you're going to get any forward guidance from Kevin Warsh like Jerome Powell used to, where he would come out and start talking and then the markets would react. It doesn't seem like Kevin Warsh is doing that. That's just my observation. So, you know, the predictions are, I mean, there's right now, if at the next meeting, there's a 65.6% chance the Fed holds where they are right now, 51% in October, 32% in December. And once you get these December numbers, I mean, that's just way too far in advance to predict. That's 4 months from now. So I like that there's some stability here. That's a good thing. I think the foregone conclusion that you're going to see a hike is probably gone. So I like that. And I think it really gives consumers and buyers and sellers certainty about what the market's going to look like the rest of the year.
23: Right.
0: Are you feeling that with some of your clients where you're out there, you know, in the trenches with them now, where it's a little easier for them to look because they're not worried about everything happening around them and they can focus on what matters, which is finding the right home?
23: Yeah. Yeah, I think so. I think that, you know, every client is different, and there's, you know, different things that, you know, kind of factor in and impact things. But overall, yes, I feel like it's been kind of just steady.
0: So how does that help people? I mean, we're looking at a steady market, and I do agree, not much has changed. We got a training coming up tomorrow, and it's called the Market Memorandum. And I was talking with some folks, and I'm like, hey, the market's kind of the same way it was last month, which mm-hmm. I don't think is necessarily a bad thing.
23: No, I think it's a good thing because, you know, if things are really shifting dramatically every week, it makes people, it adds like another layer of uncertainty into a process that is already can be like scary and overwhelming, right? Mm-hmm. And you're already kind of questioning a lot of pieces, and having that extra layer in there of this could be different next week, or it makes people second guess things, and you don't always have the opportunity to come back and redo it. You know, it's sometimes you like miss your shot on mm-hmm. a house because you know, are trying to time the market, and it doesn't always play out.
0: Yeah. And well, it never plays out when you try to time the market. I mean, it's so difficult to do that. And think about how many things have to go right to actually get a house. Like the right house has to come to the market when your client's looking, or vice versa. Then you've got to win the bidding process, which yep. is easier said than done.
23: Yep.
0: Then on top of that, there has to be no external factors like a data center, as yep. an example. Like, hey, this works great, but there's this data center that may or may not be built here. Mm-hmm. So, you know, you really got to strike while the iron's hot if you're a buyer. And I think the good news here is that we're going to see a much more stable market over the next 18 to 24 months than we saw definitely earlier in the decade. And even compared to last year, I mean, I don't see rates moving too much. If anything, it's going to be a positive move to like 6.3, 6.4. And we are seeing inventory rise. So there is more options that have been out there in the past. So there's a lot of good things happening with housing. How have you think about, because I know you've got some people you work with very long term, like a year ago versus now. How has the current market conditions benefited people compared to maybe ones that were looking the same time last year?
23: Well, I think motivation is always the biggest,
0: sure.
23: the biggest factor. So outside of anything else going on, if you're motivated and you're committed, you tend to be people that go out and win an offer and get a house, right?
0: Mm-hmm.
23: As far as the different conditions go, I mean, I think if you are able to identify a home that has been on the market for, I mean, not like a crazy long time, but if you're at that like sweet spot of like 14 days, you're often able to negotiate some things in your favor, whether that be price or inspections or just like, you know, lining some stuff up on your end. Mm-hmm. So I've noticed that like that tends to be happening both for like the buyers and like as being on the listing side of things.
0: Yeah.
23: You know, getting in there and being able to negotiate that stuff out before a potential price adjustment, where it may kind of bring more people back into the fold, tends to be a good way to kind of like get things going.
0: That's really smart, getting ahead of any issues that come up. I mean, that's what a good agent does, and that's what creates winning scenarios for clients. And what I would look at now, we're talking about how the market's kind of stable. So you look at the data about when inventory starts to rise again, and there's going to be a window here for anyone that didn't get a chance to transact or maybe is still out there looking or didn't find what they wanted. From really now up until about like that early December window. And this is based on data from Bright MLS. There's a chart out there. It shows you when pending sales and active inventory peaks. So if you're one of those people that feels like you kind of didn't have like the spring that you wanted when it came to housing, or you maybe missed out, or now you're more ready than you were, mm-hmm. I'd be looking at, all right, I'm going to get ready right now. I'm going to get, you know, any financing lined up. I'm going to start to prep my home. I'm going to start to meet with people, because we see this every year. Like Labor Day is what, 3 weeks away? It's mm-hmm. going to be like the whole real estate world woke up on September 9th. Like kids are back to school. Hey, we're ready to go. You give it like one day for everyone to adjust. And there's going to be activity and inventory coming to the market. And in a stable market where it's predictable to know what your costs are going to be, that's going to go a long way. So are you having those kind of conversations with folks, or?
23: Yeah. You know, I think I'm trying to think like for my buyers that are like most actively looking right now. yes, I think it's something where we're having the conversations about, you know, staying vigilant and like even if every day a new home isn't popping up that checks the boxes, you know, like we need to like be staying on top of this because the right one could come up at any moment. Something else I've noticed when I'm representing on the list side, I feel like buyers are taking a little bit longer in some situations to write their offers and get their offers in. Like, it's not so, like, I feel like there was a period there where, you know, the house would hit and like the offers would be coming in immediately. And I'm getting a lot more calls from agents who their clients are interested. They're working through the numbers. Mm-hmm. They're figuring out how they want to structure an offer and specifically being like, please call me when you get something else in, versus, all right, let's write it and get it in. You know, it's like they're all, it's, I feel like it's taking people a little bit longer to like structure everything and actually put forth the offer.
0: Well, that one tells you the home might be priced a little high, right? Mm-hmm. I mean, right or wrong. And then secondly, people are acting more deliberately than they have.

0: think it makes a lot more sense in this world today where everyone wants an answer right away. An hour or two can really help. So I think that's actually really good advice. And, you know, when you see what's going on in the market here, there's actually a stat that really shows what's happened, because, you know, 2-3 years ago, we were seeing so many cash offers come in. We're seeing all these homes that are, hey, it's cash. We want to be able to waive the contingency. Well, cash buyers have lost some pandemic era dominance. And this really demonstrates exactly what we're talking about. The share of U.S. home sales fell to 31.4% in early 2026, compared to basically a percentage point higher a year earlier, 32.3%. And, you know, there was never as many cash transactions that I saw before 2020, 2021, 2022. This is coming from a Realtor.com report, and that's only the first 4 months of the year. They're also declining faster than home sales right now. So, sales now this is nationally, but it gives you an idea. National sales are down 8.5% year over year. The number of cash transactions dropped 11.2%. So does that tell you that maybe the market's normalizing a little bit more? What's your observation from that?
1: Yeah, I think so. I mean, I think that there's certain situations where you need cash to get the deal done. Property condition. Maybe it's something mm-hmm. where you can't get financing for it. Or if it does need to be something that's like closing very quickly. But generally, a seller, if you have to wait 30 days for a settlement, which is, you know, about what you would need to reasonably be able to go through the loan process and get everything done there. Like, it can happen quicker, but like generally, I think if the price is going to be better and you wait 30 days versus like mm-hmm. 2 or 3 weeks, the money is coming into your account, whether it's coming from the buyer's bank account or whether it's coming from their lender. So like, you want to make sure that you've well qualified them, that this is a legit lender that you've spoken to that can produce the loan, and you know, that you know on the back end here that like you think like appraisal is not going to be an issue. And like, there's certainly things that you want to kind of go through and consider. But at the end of the day, just having like a quick cash offer isn't necessarily what's going to be best for the seller.
0: You know, it's funny you say that, because some buyers are like, well, I got a cash offer, and they feel right. like they're entitled to a discount.
1: Right. It's like, yeah, but
0: immediately.
1: It's like,
0: maybe when I got started in the business 20 years ago, where it wasn't so easy to get pre-approved quickly, right? I mean, you can do this very fast, and you know, a good lender, they're pulling tax returns, they're looking at bank statements, they're pulling credit, like they're doing all the things except mm-hmm. having the house ready.
1: Yep.
0: Now these other types of lenders, like, hey, Sarah, you guys make this much money, cool. What do you think your credit score is? Great. Like they don't right. do the same pre-qualifications. So that's yeah. really where it's up to the listing agent. But people are so well vetted now, short of something bad happening, which like loss of job, mm-hmm. that could certainly do it. Somebody dies, right? Mm-hmm. They lied. Well, if they lied, then there's repercussions there. And that's why you want a high deposit. And there's so many people getting pre-committed versus just pre-qualified, mm-hmm. meaning the whole thing is underwritten, because I think that's what you got to be mindful of here. So I think what you said there is right on. And the only reason people were doing that is because they had to compete. Mm-hmm. Now that the market isn't like a multiple offer situation is what, like 3 offers sometimes, maybe mm-hmm. 4, 2, right? That's a great, yeah. more than one is awesome. Like yep. anyone that, and people that want like 10, 15 offers, just you got to have to price your home low for that to happen.
1: Yeah.
0: That wasn't happening when these cash purchases surged. So people that had the ability to do it, and they actually changed the agreement of sale because of this, because some people were saying, oh, it's cash, but it really wasn't cash and they were getting a mortgage. Yeah. And so this doesn't really surprise me. I mean, there's only so many people that are going to be able to buy a home cash. And it's you look at the share here. Philadelphia saw a 3.8% decline year over year in the metro region. So it's 24.7. So we're actually below some of the peak markets. Mm-hmm. I mean, I think that's just kind of normal. So I'd be, you know, very mindful of that. But also to your point, like a cash offer doesn't mean you're going to get a discount. It might.
1: Right.
0: And when the offers are very close, that can make a difference here.
1: Sure.
0: I mean, how often do your sellers really care about? I mean, like, Jan, I mean, you've been in these situations presenting multiple offers. Have you had it where like the seller's like, oh, this one's cash? Unless like the appraisal is a little tricky. That's right. The only time I see that be the case.
1: I would say if the appraisal is a little bit tricky, or if sometimes I kind of have to, like, you're putting together, you know, especially in multiple offer situations, but you have that summary that you're putting together so that you can kind of easily compare the different.

0: the different offers. And you kind of want to have it be a piece that you're talking about for sure, but that's not the most important item on that sheet. Like there's other things that are going to factor in and hold more weight than whether or not it's cash or it's financing. You know, especially if you've got somebody that is financing, but they have a conventional loan and they're putting 20% down, like, or more. So, you know, I think I try to point out the other parts of the offer because sometimes people do get excited about it being cash. And if that's clearly the best offer and it's cash, amazing. But like it often, they're offsetting something else about the offer with offering cash. And usually it's price.
1: Well, yeah. And the value there is, you know, because people don't understand this until you sell a home. You got to sell a home three times to the agents to show it, the buyer who's going to write up a contract that's acceptable, and then to the mortgage company so it appraises. So if you see and, like, you know, there's not a lot of comps there, that's where cash can be a lot more valuable because you're not, there's an uncertainty. It's not like you have a comp and you don't know where these appraisers are going to come in.
0: Right.
1: I mean, it's kind of a crapshoot in some cases because you don't know what kind of adjustments are going to be made. And, you know, it depends on who the appraiser is and all this other stuff. So for all those reasons, I think that that's where cash can benefit. But I wouldn't, I would look at how do you win on price and terms? That's a term. You know, if someone's going to bid 5% more than a cat, that's a lot of money sometimes. So you got to be very mindful of that.
0: So
1: there's a lot to think about here. The best news I see is that if you want to make a real estate decision, you kind of know what the market's going to be like the rest of the year. I think that is such great news for consumers. So I would keep that in mind as you look into real estate decisions throughout the rest of the year. We're going to take a quick break. We're going to come back and talk about some of this local things happening, including a data center that gets shot down. The Oscar Mayer Wienermobile, I think this is a great story. I feel like this should be on like Action News, not this, but I wanted to talk about it anyway. And the Bellwether District could be adding 19,000 jobs. Very exciting. We'll be right back on Tool Time Real Estate Radio on WWDB 860 AM. 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
1: 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And Upper Marion, more data center news. We're just gonna talk about data centers nonstop on the show here, Sarah. We also have the Oscar Mayer Wienermobile. This is such a great story. Is going cross country with a driver from Delaware County, and the Bellwether District could add about 19,000 jobs. We've also got some news about Villanova taking over Cabrini's campus and making it part of Villanova University, and Rose Tree Media's school plans. This is only for K through one. They got a lot of pushback in Middletown Township. We'll talk about all that. So if you get some value out of this or you like what you hear, make sure to subscribe to the channel. Hit on the bell for notifications. And if you want to schedule a call with Sarah about how any of this could affect your real estate plans, you need some advice, no commitment needed. She's here to help. Just click on the link right in the comments. So the data center stuff has continued to go on. So this has been, we talked about this a little bit, that Upper Marion had a proposal on the table for a 4.6 million square foot data center. And the Upper Marion Board of Supervisors voted unanimously on Thursday to deny preliminary plans. Surprising, not surprising. What do you think about this?
0: Yeah, I mean, I think not super surprising. The unanimous is maybe more surprising than the fact that it got, you know, voted down. So when something like that happens, is it just game over, or is it something that like they come back and like bring it up again?
1: I don't know. I think that, I mean, that's a good question. So let me tell you what happened. And I was surprised that because Upper Marion's kind of like there's some industrial space there. Yeah. There's obviously residential. You got the mall. Like it's very diverse township, unlike some other places. So this was pretty contentious. Brian O'Neill was, he plans to appeal the ruling. He's a longtime developer in Upper Marion. There was a ton of residents that showed up at the meeting at the Upper Marion Middle School, and they met the vote with standing applause. They had 18,000 signatures, and Brian O'Neill filed a lawsuit against the township seeking an extension to review. They initially granted an injunction to halt the decision on the proposals, but it was later vacated by the Montgomery County Court of Common Pleas, so it allowed the Board of Supervisors to proceed. I mean, Brian O'Neill's developed a ton of stuff across Philadelphia, and I guess he's looking at data centers. That's something that is a developable asset right now. There's a need for him. He's saying it would create 15,000 jobs and $55.4 million in annual tax revenue. So I'm kind of, I mean, that's a lot of money and it's a lot of jobs. Mm-hmm. And I guess it was supposed to be on. I wonder where the site was. That's the one thing I'm not clear on where they planned on doing this. But it just seems like any community, it's on Sweetland Road. So it was on Renaissance Boulevard, Sweetland Road, River Road. Like it's a couple different sites there right around like Renaissance Boulevard. So it was already like an office space area as it is, but it seems like people just do not want these things in their communities.
0: Right.
1: But where else are you going to put them?
0: Right. I mean, I feel like we want to use all of the things that then mm-hmm. require data centers to be out there. So like they do have to go somewhere. I'm wondering if there's like, I don't know, if there would be putting together like a little like, I don't know what the word for it is, but like a quick little thing for like why data centers are bad or why they're
1: like
0: good.
1: Like a pros and cons list, yeah.
0: Right. Like so, because if you just hear it's like, oh, a data center is coming, depending on the context that you put it, I'm sure there's a lot of people that signed that just because they're like, oh, yeah, that doesn't sound good. But like, what is it actually? You know, like I feel like people need more information on the pros and the cons.
1: Well, so Brian O'Neill also has another data center proposal in Plymouth Township that's going to be 2 million square feet. It's the former Cleveland Cliff steel plant along the Schuylkill River. So that's another thing that's mired in controversy. And, you know, part of this is they're changing zoning, right? So they have to, this particular one required a special exemption. So you got to negotiate with the township on that. Yeah, but it's an old steel plant. I don't know what else you're going to put there.
0: Right.
1: So it just seems like no matter what happens, people do not like their communities getting developed, period. Like there's just so much pushback locally, whether it's the Exton Mall, this, there was the open space initiative that's being put on the ballot in Delaware County that we talked about last week. And you're right. People want to use AI. You want to use these resources. Something's got to give. You can't have everything both ways. I mean, there's like a refinery in Philadelphia. Like, are they going to push back about a data center going there? Meanwhile, there was an oil refinery, which is probably horrible for the environment.
0: Right, right. Yeah, I mean, like they have to go somewhere. What we'll also have to follow up on is for the stadium that they're talking about building.
1: Yes.
0: Is that the one thing that people will be okay with?
1: Yeah. See, the stadium I think will be great, and yeah. I mean, you know, they're actually, it's funny you mention that because there's a rumor. This is not substantiated, but the San Francisco 49ers, they're not here, but they have their practice facility is right across the street from like an electrical plant. And it's right by Levi Stadium. So it sits next to the team headquarters, and it's an electrical substation operated by Silicon Valley Power. And there's rumors, now this isn't substantiated, although there was a scientist that was hired back in March to see if that causes a recovery issue when the players are injured. It's a conspiracy theory for sure, and they're saying the EMF, the electromagnetic fields, put off weakened muscle tissue and result in a larger number of players suffering serious injuries throughout the season.
0: Oh,
1: so it hasn't been substantiated, but maybe that's the fear that people have. I don't know. I mean, that's an extreme example, but that has been going on for a while now.
0: And they like brought a scientist in to
1: this was back in March, so we'll see what happens. The 49ers actually hired the scientist to do that. So and they've been practicing there for a while. So I could see that.
0: It would be cool if it like did the opposite and like had you like recover stronger and faster.
1: Well, they probably wouldn't want a Super Bowl by now if that was the case. I don't know. I mean, the Eagles beat them down pretty well a couple years ago in the NFC Championship. But, yeah. It is a theory that's out there. I'm looking at this now. So then there was like an expose. But the point is, like, this is where these fears come from. I think this has a lot to do with it. No matter what happens, though, I mean, no one wants these places developed. And it's just, it's, I don't know. You look at, you know, Ivy Zelman, we talked about this, I think last week. She came out and said that there's not a housing shortage in the U.S., except in the Northeast. So we just did a video on this. Mm-hmm. This is why, because you can't develop anything here. Builders don't want to go here. They have a hard time building anything. The building codes are very difficult, which is like great if you live there, but you can't say bring more affordable housing and keep developing the area and then oppose everything that comes across somebody's desk.
0: Right, right. Yeah, there has to be a little like give and take there.
1: Yeah, so it'll be interesting to see what happens with this recent rejection here. I mean, 18,000 signatures is a lot. Let's see how many people live in Upper Marion. That's about half of the residents. They have 36,000 residents according to the 2020 U.S. Census. Half of them voted against it. So, I mean,
0: are these like, were people like going door to door or?
1: I don't know. I don't know how the survey was done.
0: Yeah.
1: People go door to door. I just say hi and then I kind of move them along from my house. But I also don't live in Upper Marion, so I don't know.
0: Right.
1: So, I mean, that's pretty interesting, though. I mean, half the people, I mean, that's a pretty big, that's bigger than what normally happens.
0: Right.
1: 15,000 jobs is a lot, though.
0: Right. Yeah.
1: So we will see. And it looks like he's got another one in the works here. So I've been dying to talk about this story, Sarah. Have you ever seen the Oscar Mayer Wienermobile?
0: In real life, I don't know, but I've definitely seen images of it.
1: I passed it on 76 once. This was like one of the greatest moments that you're commuting to our office, living in Philadelphia, horrible commute. You don't want to do that. And I'm like,
0: until the one day that you got to see,
1: I mean, you can't
0: Oscar
1: miss this
0: Mayer
1: thing, right? So so there's a Penn State graduate from media. So what did you do your first year out of college?
0: Like, what was my job?
1: I don't know what you did. So, I mean, it could have been a variety of things.
0: Yeah, I got a job that was like not that great.
1: Okay.
0: And
1: well, what was the job?
0: So I was a therapeutic support staff person.
1: Okay.
0: So I worked with kids with behavioral problems.
1: Well, that's a more noble job than most. I was living in my parents' basement trying to sell real estate. Luckily, I got out 1 year after I graduated. So I guess that was successful. But
0: yeah.
1: So this Penn State graduate from media, her first year out of college, her name's Nora Martin. She is going to spend the year behind the wheel of the Oscar Mayer Wienermobile. So she graduated with a degree in public relations in Spanish, and she's crossing the country in the Oscar Mayer car. She heard about the job. It's one of the quirkiest entry-level gigs that's out there, and she applied that day. And it's called
0: the... I wonder how many people she beat out.
1: I don't know, but it so she applied that day, and then there was an on-campus interview, and then I went to a final interview in Chicago. The name of the position is a hot dogger. Great job title.
0: Great job title.
1: And now her nickname is Nacho Dog Nora. Her co-pilot is Cookout Caroline, and they are going on a tour with this thing. They call it the Sizzling South, and they roll through 10 states. It's a PR campaign. One person drives the car. It's 27 feet long. I mean, I'd be worried about crashing it. That's a big car.
0: Yeah, I wonder if one of the interviews or one of the steps was like watching them drive it.
1: I don't know. Maybe. Maybe they had to go to like the Coney Island hot dog eating contest. Well, that's Nathan's Hot Dogs. That might have been controversial.
0: Yeah.
1: And you literally have to run social media the entire time, which I mean, this is wild to me. I think it's actually, if you're into PR, I mean, this is probably, I mean, that's the ultimate PR. So they just drive around and film social media and, you know, they stop on and it's like a road trip sort of thing.
0: Do they ever like grill up some hot dogs?
1: I would hope so. I mean,
0: yeah.
1: I don't know. A grilled hot dog is a delicacy, if you ask me. A lot of people, they're not too big on eating hot dogs. I think they're one of the best things out there. Better than a ballpark hot dog is the one on the grill. That's just my opinion.
0: Mm-hmm.
1: So, that, like, can you imagine that's your first job coming out of college?
0: Oh, my God. That's, like, pretty hilarious. Although, I don't know that I would love just driving every day.
1: I don't like driving as it is. I mean,
0: yeah.
1: So it is a pain. And this thing is like a bus. I mean, it's not like a normal car that you're driving here. So, but apparently you drive this thing around and you make PR stops and that's a job in 2026, Sarah. So I'm curious what it would pay.
0: Right. Just all the free hot dogs.
1: I mean, you're probably sick of hot dogs after that, right?
0: Right.
1: I mean, imagine like you probably put on some weight if all you're eating is hot dogs. So,
0: yeah.
1: So hot doggers, apparently they get paid, according to Gemini AI, a base salary of $35,600. So, and then they get a weekly allowance of $150 to cover all meals. So, I mean, you might be eating hot dogs on $150 a week.
0: Yeah.
1: I don't know. You do get 18 days of PTO, full health package, performance-based bonuses. There's only 12 people that get hired for this job.
0: Every year?
1: Yep, every year.
0: I wonder if you only can hold it for 1 year or
1: know.
0: Some of these hot doggers like,
1: I mean, I feel like
0: veterans.
1: That's like a one and done sort of job. Like, I mean,
0: right.
1: If you want to be a professional hot dogger, I mean, I guess everyone, you know, they're their goals, not anybody else's, Sarah. So I'm not going to speak to that. Very cool. Congratulations to Nora from media. Very exciting. Last thing we got here, the Bellwether District. So do you know where the Bellwether District is? That's my first question. Philadelphia makes up names for existing parts of town all the time.
0: Okay.
1: So I lived in the Loft District.
0: Yep.
1: It's really North Chinatown. Like, people started converting warehouses there. They made a new name. So the Bellwether District, just to be clear of what that is, it's down in South Philadelphia. It's towards the Navy Yard. So they call it the Bellwether District. And it used to be where the Philadelphia Energy Solutions refinery is. So now they have the Bellwether District. That's what the redevelopment group called it. And developers are projecting that the campus there could support 19,000 permanent jobs. They have a couple different, it's becoming an office park, basically. There's a company called TerraPower Isotopes that's going to use 250 acres. So that's the same size as 190 football fields to manufacture a rare isotope for next generation cancer treatment. So I am all for that place moving there. I think that's an incredible, incredible thing to be doing.
0: Yeah.
1: There's a canned beverage maker, Drink Pack, that plans to use 1.4 million square feet on 74 acres. And they're seeing a lot of construction here. So you look at what was happening there. I mean, this is the same spot of the Energy Solutions, which was the, you know, where the refinery was. And I mean, what, to be able to bring that kind of jobs there, I think that's incredible. Do you think that's going to boost housing in the area? If that many jobs are being added, are you going to see any development down there? This is in like Southwest Philly. They had that explosion a couple years ago. What do you think this means locally for housing?
0: You mean like are they going to, do we anticipate there being more like housing built right around that area?
1: Maybe. I don't know.
0: Yeah. I mean, possibly. I mean, that is a lot of jobs. But it's also, it's not like this is being built in some super remote area where people weren't already living, you know? Like, I mean, not
1: that people were living down there, so.
0: Right, but I mean, but people that could be getting the jobs could be within a commutable distance already.
1: Mm-hmm.
0: So my guess would be they kind of go through, get all of this like initial stuff done, maybe see how many jobs it really does bring in and if they stick, and then if there's a need for it, potentially.
1: Well, you look at where this is too. Like, it's a funny location because you're kind of like on the, if you're heading on 76 East, right? It's on your right-hand side between there and the Schuylkill. And it's like that point of, you go past like the, you know, you go past like Penn and University City. It's like a no man's land there. So, yeah. I mean, what I think could be pretty cool. I mean, you could really, if you want to talk about affordable housing, like this would be a place where you could really build some things.
0: Mm-hmm.
1: The problem that you're going to have is that I think you need like the infrastructure for like grocery stores and like shopping and those sort of things. Not that that's like really easy to get to in the city anyway. But you know, with what's going on at the Stadium District, I mean, you're close to there for sure. You get there pretty easily. I could see a lot of development happening here if they bring in enough jobs. Now, I don't know how that's going to look. I mean, you're talking about a lot of housing that could be there. This is prime for development. Now, obviously, there's probably like safety issues with the refinery being there and environmental studies mm-hmm. that need to get done. Like, to me, this is such an opportunity if you're going to build that much infrastructure here. And this isotope company, I mean, that could be revolutionary. So,
0: yeah.
1: I don't know. I just look at this as like, this is a rare opportunity in a large city to really redevelop somewhere and make it something different.
0: Right. Because, I mean, yeah, that whole space is kind of just like no man's land.
1: And, well, and you look at, you figure you're going to have, they're talking about expanding the Stadium District. Like, I've, you know, kind of told you what I think about that. Where you go down there, it's like, cool. But, like, once you get, like, it's like, once the game's over, it's like, get me out of here. Like,
0: right.
1: No one really wants to hang out there. So,
0: right.
1: Unless you're waiting for traffic to pass. But it's like, you know, so if they had some other things to do in those neighborhoods, I mean, a lot of people, they park west of Broad and kind of walk because it's so expensive parking there. Now, this is obviously a bit further.
0: Mm-hmm.
1: And what I'd love to see happen is some sort of, like, trolley that runs down there and, like, connects to the Broad Street line. But there's an opportunity here to do something. The only way they do that is if they give enough tax credits for builders to come there and different things. But I mean, if you're seeing the commercial space come first, that's usually a good sign of what could come here.
0: Yeah. Awesome.
1: We'll see. I mean, I don't know. You never know with the city of Philadelphia. So that's all we got this week. We'll be back next week. You want to follow Sarah? She's at Ty_TyTime on Instagram. That's Ty_TIME. You can follow me at TomTool3RD. And we'll be back next Tuesday, 3:00. We're here every Tuesday, Sarah. Don't forget. And on Tool Time, Real Estate Radio on WWDB 860 AM.

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1: But relevant.
0: She's an absolute professional with a homegirl feel. Welcome to the Bishop Mary Show with Bishop Mary Foy Palmer, where she will discuss both religious and secular topics with various guests from all walks of life. So thanks for tuning in to the Bishop Mary Show. And now, here's Bishop Mary.
2: And top of the morning to you. Good morning, good morning. It is a wonderful day in the neighborhood, and we are excited to be live here in the studios on Presidential Boulevard, here to be here this morning. And we are grateful for those of you that are driving. Please do so carefully. We don't want any accidents. For those of you that are home, get something good or eat your breakfast and join us for a really robust and exciting conversation with my guest, who is a returning guest here to the Bishop Mary Show this morning. Before we get into that, I'm going to take a moment to pause for a moment of silence for the tragic loss of life of one of my colleagues, Officer Alasan Barry, who was tragically shot and killed in the district that he served on yesterday morning, and passed away from his injuries at 8 a.m. It was heartbreaking at Presbyterian Hospital. I was on location for his family, and I went back to help serve the officers at the 12th District for the 3 and 4 o'clock roll calls in support of Captain Johnson. So my heart goes out to them. I got an opportunity to meet his mother, his sister and aunt, and naturally, of course, they are preparing today for his viewing and service at 11 a.m. So I am detailed to them, representing the Office of Public Safety under Chief Adam Gear through the Division of Safe Neighborhoods. And certainly we want to have our hearts and prayers go out to them. So we're going to take a quick moment of silence for one who has served our city. And we want to honor his life, if you will, with me. Thank you. Thank you so much for those of you. It's been a rough 24 hours for me, seeing some colleagues and just never preparing for a day when we have to lay one to rest. So we certainly want to pray for the New Guinea community out there in Southwest Philadelphia who's mourning and are set. Of course, we're praying for our commissioner in the entire Philadelphia Police Department, along with those elected officials who govern and work with in tandem and the city of Philadelphia now humbly bows to the submission of Almighty God and will honor him today with integrity, fidelity, and certainly with deep respect. Now that I am through that moment, thank you all for listening and providing support to those of you that have texted me and called me and some of my colleagues who have just said, hang on in there. Please continue to do so. Prayers are being lifted. And we're going to get started with a really fabulous conversation today with a leading Black journalist in our city. And we have much really to chat about journalism, his book, his progression, and things like that, particularly in an environment where I, as a Black journalist, and others don't always get to shine, but we're going to do what we're going to do anyway. And I am grateful to WWDB 860 AM for allowing me the opportunity to serve here on their stations and for the best producer I could ever have, Brother Matt, who makes me look good and keeps me on task. So we're going to start off with this wonderful PSA and then one of my favorite songs that I play at every peace rally and peace walk that I do on behalf of the city. through the Office of Public Safety. When y'all hear it, wonder if you know who is the lead or the one who is singing it. Let's stay tuned as we begin our interview today.

0: Yeah, that brings a smile on my face, Bill Withers. And believe me, when I'm doing these peace rallies and peace walks, people just start dancing. And even though we may be gathered for sometimes solemn situations, we certainly do find it to be a lovely day when you are alive on this side of the earth. That was sung and led by Bill Withers, one of the greatest of all times. And it is a way for us to introduce a returning guest to the Bishop Barry Show, none other than, my colleague and associate and friend. And I like to think like a Mama G kind of OG kind of thing. He jokingly always says to me, being a mama bear and a Mama G, none other than the award-winning journalist and CEO of Earnest Media Empire, LLC, and our president of the Philadelphia Association of Black Journalists, of which I'm a member, the only one, Ernest Owens. Good morning.
1: Good morning. Thank you for having me on.
0: Absolutely. The last time you came on, you were talking about your book. I think it's called The Case for Cancel Culture. If I
1: That's
0: recall,
1: right.
0: And I met you over at the coffee shop on Germantown Avenue, and it escapes me at the moment. And you were
1: Uncle Bobby's,
0: right? And you were signing books there, and you talked about the cancel culture. But before we get into that, for inquiring minds who may not be familiar with who he is, who are your peoples, where your hails from? How long you been in Philly? Because I know you're, quote unquote, a transplant, but I think you've earned the right now to be considered Philadelphian, as they say.
1: Absolutely. Yeah. It's so funny because there's people that are, anyway, I have lived in Philadelphia for 16 years.
0: Okay.
1: This month actually marks my 16th anniversary.
0: Wow.
1: So I was born in Chicago, but I grew up in Houston and came to Philadelphia to go to college. I went to the University of Pennsylvania. That's when I got my bachelor's degree in communication from there and stayed in Philly ever since. So I came in 2010. I was 18. I'm going to be 35 in October. So my entire adulthood, my entire tax-paying life has been in Philadelphia. So I feel like, for me, if you spent your entire life paying taxes and giving, you know, your work to one city and state, I think that should give you some bona fides. I mean, nearly half of my life has been here. This is the one city I've lived in more than any other city in my life, because before then, half of my life was in Chicago, and so I moved to Houston when I was younger. Mm-hmm. This is the one, I've lived in this city more than any other city in my entire life.
0: Well, then we must say you are Philadelphian at heart. We must, we must, we must,
1: absolutely.
0: We must, we must.
1: Absolutely. Some of your mayors that were not from Philadelphia. And look what they did for the city and transformed it. So, and
0: absolutely.
1: You got people that have been, that was from Philly, but don't live in Philly.
0: Mm-hmm.
1: And, you know, they take. I give.
0: You sure do, because I'm paying taxes
1: people,
0: too.
1: I teach people, you know.
0: Yes, come on. Tell us where you are, professor, and the courses that you were teaching as well.
1: Yeah, so I started at Cheney. I was professor at Cheney. I'm still, what's funny is that, like, as you've announced, I wear multiple hats.
0: That's correct.
1: Know? And so I was a professor at Cheney for a couple of years, but I've been at Community College of Philadelphia for the past 2 years and some change. And I teach public speaking, communications, and journalism courses there. And I will be soon, in addition to that, being a professor at another HBCU that is around this area.
0: Come on here.
1: Announcing it sometime this week.
0: This week. Okay, so inquiring minds are going to have to wait for the big announcement, because you're coming to do another HBCU professorship. Y'all better catch
1: it. Yes, I love teaching at HBCUs or predominantly Black institutions. And people say, well, what's the difference? I know you know that. Like, predominantly Black institutions, according to the Department of Higher Education, are schools that have more than 50% Black students. That does not automatically mean they're HBCUs. So I tell people all the time, all HBCUs are predominantly Black institutions, but not all predominantly Black institutions are HBCUs.
0: Mm.
1: So for example, CCP is considered a predominantly Black institution, even though it's not an HBCU, because HBCUs, you know, they carry history, they carry all those things. But there are a bunch of colleges in the United States that have a population of over 50% Black students, but they're not labeled HBCU because that's a specific distinction.
0: Okay.
1: And so I have told people I'm committed as a professor to only teaching, or at least for the beginning of my career in academia, teaching at HBCUs or predominantly Black institutions, because our students are not all at HBCUs. They can't afford to be there, but they are in these community colleges and spaces like CCP, and they still need, you know, our influence. And so, you know, being who I am, I just believe that what I have to give in education should not be only in the Ivy League schools. Like, I got my bachelor's at Penn, my master's at USC. I'm about to start my doctoral program at Vanderbilt. Those schools have plenty of resources and influential people. Why should I go there when I should go places in my community that I care about and offer my skill set there? You know, where I'm, you know, HBCUs deserve to have award-winning journalists and professors. That's not just at Howard, right? Because Howard got a nice share, but we need to show love to the Cheneys and the Dell States and the, you know, other schools. They all deserve that. So,
0: oh my! So you're starting a doctoral program? Welcome.
1: I am. I'm getting a doctorate in education.
0: Yeah. Come on here, sir. Well, you know, someone who ain't been there, done that three times over, like I lost my mind. I'm still wondering. I still have some hair.
1: You do.
0: I had my first in 2016, my PhD in 2024, and I just completed my THD in May of this year. So it's a wonder I'm not having bags and I'm not losing my mind, but I'm grateful for the opportunity. So some people joke, oh, you're doctor, you know, plus a couple of honoraries along with it. But at 63 and a great-grandmom, I've accomplished a lot. So I'm very, really proud of what I've been able to do. Delayed, but hey, not denied. We're going to leave right there because I could preach. I'm still high from yesterday. Yes. So now that you're professorship, we talked the last time you were here about the cancel culture. What, in your opinion, how do you think that's going now? When you wrote this book, what was the precipice for it? And how do you think it's appearing now, particularly in these times in 2026?
1: Well, yeah, I mean, I think one would argue the book is aged well, and it's actually inspiring my second book that is coming out next fall, fall 2027. My second book is called Divided We Stand.
0: Wow.
1: Stand.
0: Okay.
1: How stand culture evolved into sociopolitical chaos.
0: Mm-hmm.
1: And this book, this second book, was inspired by this first book. I always tell people, this is not a sequel. It's more of a sibling to my first book. So cancel culture, you know, how I define it is, and a lot of people at this point, you know, when the book was first coming out, people were like, what is this cancel culture? I think at this point, we all have heard it. We know about it. The topic has aged well. The book has aged well. But pretty much, you know, people have been canceling folks on both sides of the aisle, you know, Republicans, Democrats, progressives, MAGA, you know, everybody's doing it. And a lot of it is driven by a world where, in my mind, people are dissenting louder because we have more platforms and spaces to do so, right? We have social media. We have a world where it's kind of no holds barred. You know, people are running for office with no experience. People who have been in office for too long, some of them have gotten corrupt. And people are lashing out in response to that, for good and for bad, right? In my book, I don't make an argument that it's a good or bad thing. I tell people it's a tool. And with tools, right, you can either utilize it. It could be a utility or it could be a weapon. You can weaponize something or you can utilize it. And so, you know, look, free speech, for example, it can be utilized to do good. You can be a journalist. You can be a reporter. You can be, you know, a minister, a pastor, and use it as a tool. Or you can weaponize free speech. You can give misinformation. You can discourage people. You can, you know, disparage people. You can do all these different things. It can be weaponized. And so I tell people, rather than look at cancel culture as this good or bad thing, look at it as a tool that in the wrong hands, it can create harm.
0: Wow. So it does make me think that life and death is in the power of the tongue. And what you say and that's how right. you say it can mm-hmm. either help or hurt.
1: That's right.
0: I was having a really robust conversation with Karima Alderman yesterday when we were bringing our colleague to their place for preparation. And one thing that she was saying, there was a sign inside of her funeral home. I was there with colleagues as we were, making sure he was secured. It says, stay humble and be kind. And so when we were coming out, I said to her, I said, why that sign? And here's what she said. Because when you meet people on some of the worst days of their life and you don't know how they're handling that moment, you can still be kind. You have to learn what to say and what not to say. And I think that even when it's not a traumatic or things, that sometimes stuff comes out of people's mouths that once it's out, you can't really kind of take it back. But it takes nothing from you to just say, hey, you know what? That may not have been the right thing to say, or I may not have done the right thing. Because when you use it, as you say, to weaponize, it does more harm. And even in this city right here, no, let me say, in our nation, the division is clear of who is considered the right, the good, and who's considered to be the bad. So how do we, who are categorized, try to bring about a sense of unity? Is it possible or is it not? Or do we just stand on our laurels and hopefully the other side will see that we're really not that bad and then want to work together, even if it's temporary collaboration?
1: Well, I think the first thing that needs to happen is that people, the work needs to be happening in-house. I think we could walk and chew gum at the same time. I think that we need to definitely be keeping our eyes open on what is happening on the other side. But I also think there's some evaluations that need to be happening in the inside as well.
0: Okay.
1: I think if you're talking from a political spectrum, there's a lot of work the Democratic Party needs to be doing within themselves. Because I think with the people, right, these communities, even when we talk about Philadelphia political system, but any systems, I think we have to, number one, make a distinction between those who have power and authority and those who are the constituents. Because there is so much of a flattening of accountability that I think has made it hard for work to actually get done. And I talk about this in my second book. What's funny is that people who run for office, candidates, elected officials who run for office, they are oftentimes saying, hey, we want to be the one on day one to make decisions. We want to be the ones in the room and represent and do the things, advocate and champion issues and legislate. They know what that elevation is. But what happens is that when they get into those positions, right, with those titles, they then, once they get there, they begin to say, I'm just like you. We're all in this and together. What are you bringing to the table? What are your solutions? What are you doing? And it's like, wait a minute. If we're all going to act like we're all in the same boat and doing the same things, then who are we accountable to? And so I've noticed this pattern throughout my studying of history, but also in Philadelphia, that we, before we can hold power accountable on the other side, we have to get our house in order to recognize who is in charge and who is doing what, so that we can mobilize. And I think there's been a lot of people who have forgotten what their role is in office, in politics, and power, that everyday people are either overworking or doing the work, the risk and the sacrifice. And I think to be critical about the Democratic Party is that there's been a lot of people who are not elected stepping up to do a lot of the advocacy and speaking out, that in this time, elected officials in the Democratic Party should be doing that as well. They should be activated to advocate and take it to the next level. And they're not joining their constituents in the fight the way that they should. And so we need to recognize the difference between responsibility and accountability. We can't demand accountability from Republicans and the right and all that and not have that same level of accountability and expectation in our own side. And so that's why folks are not voting as much as they should, not as engaged as they should, because the question they ask is, well, what's the difference? And as someone who's been covering politics, I'm beginning to understand the apathy, because people who are in charge will act like, well, what am I supposed to do? Excuse me? What do you mean? If you don't know what you're supposed to do, why are you in office? if you can't do anything, then why won't you step aside and let somebody who knows what they're doing get in or want to? And so we're having this power fight, this power struggle right now in the Democratic Party. I mean, it's happening in the right, but Philadelphia is predominantly Democrat. I'm more seeing what's happening in Philly. We're seeing this power fight, and it's happening in Philly. It's happening in Harrisburg. But specifically, we're seeing this power struggle right now. And it's time for people we're looking at what's happening in New York City, right? We've been told as a city, we can't do this. We can't do this. People won't do this. We've been told, no, no, no, this is impossible. And people have drank that Kool-Aid. But now we're looking and seeing possibilities and transformations in other cities nearby us. And people are waking up and saying, is it that we can't do this?
0: Oh, we will.
1: Or the people in power don't want to do this. Mm. And I think that's the power struggle, is that the folks that say we can't are battling people who say we will.
0: And it's to a point, because I think that voting in Philadelphia, a purely Democratic city, and I'm on boots on the ground with this, and I'm talking to the grandmoms and the aunties and the super voters who just don't feel led to or want to vote. And I'm like, if we lose the super voters, the ones who went to the polls, the one who struggled to have the right to vote, it's going to affect not only now, but our future. And how do we engage the young people to want to do it when they don't see grandma go to the poll, when they don't see mom go to the poll, when they don't see auntie and uncle go to the poll? And so I'm very intentional in making sure that my children know I took them each to the poll when they turned 18. This is a right you have, and I need you to meet this every 6 months in the city of Philadelphia if you're living here. It's not about who you're voting for. Mommy's not going to tell you that. Do your homework. Make your own decision. But do not waste the opportunity to have your voice heard. And it's been a struggle, because I give of my time to take about 10 to 15 seniors back and forth to the poll on election day. And it's amazing, their conversation. And I'm just a youngin in the room, so I'm just listening to their conversation and taking in their views. And I've seen it go all the way down to 6 people when I was taking 20, and then come back up to 12, and then to 16. And they're feeling a sense of hopelessness. They're worried, am I going to have food stamps? Am I going to have medical coverage? Who's going to take care of me? I'm living in my house. All of the things that affect them. And the only thing I can do is be a voice of hope for them. And yet, some of them still say, I'm going to vote because it's what my mama couldn't do, but I'm going to do it for on behalf of our family. And I think that speaks to the tenacity that no matter what's coming, I'm still going to exercise those rights I have a right to exercise. And that's a wonderful thing for me. Now, we're going to do a quick break in 1 second, but I do want you to think about this when we come right back in a moment. Your teaching of young journalistic minds. What are the 1, 2, 3 things that they need to really look out for, particularly as a professor, from one who is now considered a veteran in this field? And what is it that you're teaching them and telling them about being true to the craft and without compromise of themselves? We are happy to have Ernest Owens here as my guest here on WWD.

0: music that I start off with my show that I do at Word.
1: Oh, okay.
0: But it's just always been, yeah, it's always just, it's the closeout song. I mean, I think for me, I've grown up listening to that song for so much. This is a nostalgic song for me from my childhood. But I think the way the song works for me, because it's funny. So he, of course, you know this more than I do, but he has two different songs. He has this Ain't No Sunshine, which is a very reflective, sad song.
1: Yeah.
0: And then he has this song, Lovely Day. And I don't think enough people talk about how these songs are like complementary to each other. Mm. That it's almost like there's no sunshine, there's nothing, he's bleak, he's reflective of this loss. But Lovely Day is kind of like this interesting like turn of events of, oh no, I'm being fulfilled, I'm seeing it all, like I'm and I don't think people talk about that enough. I don't know, maybe, you know, but I love the contrast. Mm-hmm. And so for me, because I've listened to a lot of Bill Withers and grown up listen to his music and things, I like the contrast between both of those songs. And I think Lovely Day just a more reflection of an optimism. It's just to me, it's a metaphor of just it just gives me musically and just mentally, when I think of just optimism, that is just the ultimate soundtrack of optimism to me in music. Like, I don't think of any song that makes me feel less optimistic. And just like, you know, despite everything going on, I just feel like that is the most optimistic song.
1: I would agree with you. I needed to hear that this morning on a heavy day.
0: Yeah. Yes.
1: That is still a lovely, lovely day. I'm grateful that Brother Marcus is calling in. Good morning, sir. How are you?
2: Hey, Bishop Mary. How you doing?
1: I'm doing all right, sir.
2: Man, it's been so much going on. So much going on. I've been out and about, live and local, doing a lot of things for the Bishop Mary Show behind the scenes. So we're going to get, we got some things we're going to discuss and talk about and all of that. But I wanted to make sure that I touch base with you. There's a lot of things happening, women's events going on. They need to see you. And we're working out all those details behind the scenes, okay?
1: Well, thank you for being my PR agent.
2: I know, right?
1: Listen, that's not my forte. It really is not. You already know. I ain't social media. I ain't none of that. I miss a lot because I'm not on it like that. But friends
2: but
1: know
2: that's
1: to call
2: why I
1: me.
2: Come in.
1: Yes, sir.
2: Yeah, that's why I come in. We, you know, we're the dynamic duo. You know what I'm saying? There's nothing greater than the element of inspirationalist and the Bishop Mary Show coming together to make an impact to rock the universe.
1: Come on,
2: and we're
1: sir.
2: Doing that.
1: I appreciate you. Looking forward to seeing you live in the studio soon, sir.
2: Yes. We're making that happen right now. We're trying to open up the schedule so we can be back in there, because there's nothing like being in the studio all the way live on the Bishop Mary Show. I'm so excited.
1: I am too. Well, you be careful out there, and look to see you soon, all right?
2: All right. Love you so much. More than
1: love
2: you'll ever
1: you
2: know.
1: Love you too. All right.
2: Talk to you. Bye-bye.
1: Talk to you. All right. That's Brother Marcus. He's been out and about, had a very full summer. And he's usually my co-host cutting up with me here in the studio, but he chose to call in this morning just to say good morning to everybody, and we're grateful for that. We are going to go right back to part two of this song, and then we're going to continue our conversation with the Ernest Owens.

lovely day. And just in case somebody's feeling down, you ought to know that being alive means it's still a lovely day. Back here live on the Bishop Mary Show. I needed that today. Feel like a big hug coming to me. And certainly we want to give this show being dedicated to the memory of Police Officer Al Hassan Barry, who served in the 12th District. His services and viewing will be starting shortly, and I'll be leaving right from the studio to head that way to provide support to

0: to the family and to my colleagues in arms, the police officers of the 12th District, as well as the Philadelphia Police Department at large. Just one more quick announcement. We are asking you all, just as a friend, to remember that there is an event coming up, a youth explosion this weekend at Temple of Christ, 4862 Lancaster Avenue. Youth Explosion, Let His Glory, on Sunday, next Sunday at 5 o'clock. The pastor is Pastor J. Renee Williams of the famed Gospel Williams Sisters. They will be having a youth explosion, a whole weekend of events on Friday and Saturday. And so for those of you that can't get by there, then join them on Sunday at 5 p.m. And then what will we do without the Marian Anderson Center out of South Philadelphia? They have an event on this Saturday. It's called Women's Day, a museum explosion exhibit open house celebration, 11 o'clock a.m. sharp at the Marian Anderson Historical Society presents their open house, and it's free to the public. They absolutely would love for you to show up. The Honorable Jacqueline Fraser Lied and others are going to be there. In support. It is located at 762 South Martin Street, the Marian Anderson Museum. And so for those of you that are available, we certainly would love for you to be at either of these events, either Saturday for Marian Anderson or Sunday at Temple of Christ Church. We are so grateful for that. And thank you so much, my listeners, for letting me know and making that announcement for our public. Now back to our host, who is the most absolutely, unashamedly and unapologetically an African-American, or shall I say a Black journalist, who prides himself on being just who he is. And I have like three questions from some folks. But before we get...
1: Oh, wow.
0: Yeah, some folks popping in questions.
1: Love it.
0: I'm fielding them too. You know me. Y'all ain't messing with my peoples. Amen. So nonetheless, I had proposed the question to you as a professor in shaping the minds of young persons in journalism. Yeah. And some people will say that journalists only can occur at HBCUs or predominantly Black institutions. And I can wholeheartedly embrace that to some degree. But given your variety of education, the University of Pennsylvania, you know, and now all the way going to your doctorate degree, what is your experience as a journalist? How are you translating that to those in your class? What are you telling them to look out for? What are the top one or two things that they always need to do as a journalist to be not only successful, but to be honored for the level of professionalism that they must maintain?
1: Yeah, this is a very good question. It's changed over the years for me, but I think this year specifically, my big thing is we got to go a little bit back to the basics. And so the main thing is that I want every journalist, every person who aspires to do what I do in this business is to do, this is part one, I need people to know how to write. Everybody needs to know how to actually write. And I'm not just saying spelling and grammar. I'm saying conveying messages and like to express them through written word. Because literacy is tough right now for everybody. Everyone should be doing this. But specifically with journalists nowadays, the young people, I'm really like literacy, comprehension is so important. I need our people to be literate. And that literate is just not simply, and I've had to say this to people, it's not about just simply knowing how to identify a word and read, but how do you comprehend? How do you think critically, right? How do you understand distinctions between misinformation and truth? How do you discern something's being an opinion versus a fact? Like I need people to have literacy. So I'm really focusing heavily on a level of media literacy mm-hmm. that, you know, years ago, I just assumed was basic common sense, but I'm learning that common sense is not as common in Philadelphia as much as we think it is. So literacy is very big, in-depth literacy. And I want to be very clear on that, because a lot of people are like, literacy, the kids can't. I'm not talking about, you know, basic syntax and things of that nature. I'm talking about actually people understanding how to comprehend and think critically. Mm-hmm. And then the second thing that I'm really training my students to understand outside of just literacy is how to have courage and integrity. Mm. It's not enough just to have the talent. Mm. If you don't have the discernment to understand how to not be exploited, how to not be, you know, a puppet to someone else's circus, how to stand up for yourself, how to understand that even when doing your job, it may not be popular, but it's necessary. Because we have a lot of journalists that are in the business just trying to be liked. Mm. They want to be liked by everybody. They mm-hmm. want everybody to like them. They want everybody to agree with them. And this job does not require that, you know? And you know what's interesting? And this is a hypocrisy that I want to call out in our community. We, in our community, we have a lot of people who defend the police in spite of all the things going on. And I think, and I'm not making a statement about policing itself, but just the attitude is that police officers risk their lives. They do the jobs that they do. And people will say, listen, they got to do their job. If somebody gets locked up, they say the police officer had to do their job. We may not like it, but they had to do what they had to do. And people defend it. And I think, look, it's a public service. People say policing is a public service. We need to have safety. We need to have law. We have order. Right. But what's interesting is that journalists is a public service as well. We have to give people the information. We have to tell people what's going on. And sometimes the news that we share may not be the things that people want to hear because it'll make them happy, but it has to get done. Right. So I just wish that our community can respect journalism as a public service the way that we treat other offices and positions. I'm not comparing them and clashing them. I'm saying that they're necessary.
0: I love that because it's the same for preachers. That. You exactly. know, we can yeah. preach about God's goodness and, oh, he's a wonderful God and he blesses us every day. And people yeah. are, woo, but the moment mm-hmm. you start talking about specific sins or yeah. you're given that hard sermon of conviction and conversion, boy, yeah. you know, the money might get tight. You may not get as many amens. People's got the steam coming out their ears, but you are commanded by the Holy Spirit, as I believe, to tell what God has relayed to you. And he didn't ask you to give your cut, your slide, or add to it. He said, you are my mouthpiece, speak it. And so I often have to say to people, it's not very popular, but it still has yet to be done, particularly when you are called to it. There is right. no compromise in your call. You have to do what God would ask you to do. Now, there are, of course, those that don't. God bless them. I'll have no opinion on that. I just know that when right. I stand before him, I got to give an account for what I did or did not do. And well, it's not always easy. And it's not always light. But, you know, because that word no yeah. comes heavy.
1: Right. And that's how I feel about journalism. I just feel like, look, if I have this information and this is just what the information is, and it is of the public knowledge and important for people to know, I have to do that. Like, I can't cherry pick it. I can't edit it. I can't lie. And I think, you know, we have to, the community at large has to really ask themselves, what do they want? I want Philadelphians to ask themselves, what do you really want? Mm-hmm. Because when you're in a city with all this political power that look like us, and we are making history. We're putting people the first in the office, and we're putting all these people knock on our doors and ask for our votes, and we go out to the polls, we do all this work. We tell people it matters, right, to vote. And I agree with that. We need to vote. I vote all the time. I vote in special elections, even when I know the person's gonna win anyway, but I just don't wanna feel like right. I didn't have a say, right? right? But we vote. And the problem is that we should not just vote. For me, it's not just vote. It's about maintenance. Mm. You put a person in office, you have to stay on them to make sure that they execute the things that they're supposed to do. It's about holding them accountable beyond just the polls. And some people think that once they vote, they just leave it in the politician's hands and they come back later. Or they'll say, okay, well, if you don't like them, just vote them out next time. No, no, no, no, no. We could do that too. But through the duration of 4 years or 2 years, we should be consistently participating in the process, whether that's coming to town halls, whether that is seeing them and asking them questions, whether it's letting them know how we feel about something that they're proposing. Like, that's what a democracy looks like. We're not being full democratic participants if we just simply vote and that's all that we do. We need to be full democratic participants. We have, what do they say? We have tools in our arsenal, right? We have all these different tools, and it's a combination of various things. It's protest, it's writing, it's free speech, it's voting. We have all of these things we can do. We can organize and mobilize. We have all of these tools. And I think there is some people who are frustrated with people who choose to use multiple tools rather than one.
0: Mm.
1: Politicians just want us to do one thing. Just vote. Go vote. Vote for me. That's it. No, no, no, no. I'm going to vote for you or not vote for you. I'm going to go to your town halls. I am going to go to the city council's big places. I'm going to speak at hearings. I am going to do other things because that is my right. And with Philadelphians, I think there are some people in the community who resent my ability to use multiple tools of democracy because they're so used to being told there's only one tool. And I'm telling people there's multiple tools because if you actually know the history of the civil rights movement, you know, the history of abolition, our people have never just used one tool.
0: That's
1: to do any of this work. We need to do all the tools. And I think what is disappointing to me about Black politicians in Philadelphia is that they have begun to mock and disparage using multiple tools.
0: Mm.
1: And then we criticize young Black men and young Black women and young people and say, oh, they don't want to do this. They don't do anything. But the ones that do, we then belabor them. We criticize them. I have seen an uprise of young Black people across this country, but specifically in Philadelphia, that are running for office, trying to join committees, trying to volunteer. And I'm seeing an old guard that used to say we weren't out there now say we're too much out there. We're too loud. We're doing too much. We're being too critical. And I'm like, wait a minute. Isn't this what we all wanted? Isn't this what a democracy looked like? Or was we supposed to just bow almighty to one elected official just because of what title they possess? I will not bow to any king except one king. And that king is not in City Hall.
0: Well, bless God. I mean, just I'm saying, grateful that my king is in glory. Yeah.
1: Exactly. I think we have forgotten what a democracy looks like. And I will not bow to any king in City Hall.
0: Well,
1: I won't.
0: I can appreciate your stance. And I think that times are going to project a difference.
1: Yes.
0: You know, Philadelphia is coming up on the fall elections. Next year is our city elections, and
1: yes,
0: the people either will or won't speak. And as I say to, I pour into the older folks, don't stop voting and don't silence your voice. We need your wisdom. I know the youngins don't want to hear it. And I have a great conversation with one of my business colleagues who I love intentionally. And he's one that's, you know, he lets them have it. You know, let me listen to that. And he says they get so annoyed that I'm reminding them and I'm telling them, but I didn't work for 45 years and be what I am by sitting down, not doing what I'm doing and trying to guide. And I think there's a pushback sometimes from the younger folk that they don't want to hear the gray haired, you know, they, oh, y'all live back way when. No, but we got this far because we did this. And maybe if you, as you said, a very powerful thing, if you go back to some basics, how you present yourself, how you do an interview, what do you wear, how you conduct yourself. Do you have noun-verb agreement? Are you literate? Are you speaking articulately? Can you defend why you need to have this job? And what are you bringing to the table? That's what's going to carry. We can do AI. We can do ChatGPT. But when you get in the room in front of somebody and your resume says one thing And you're talking like from way back when, and you don't know what the word disseminate means and assign and certain things that we put on our resume. And I tell this to the guys in prison all the time. Don't mm-hmm. fall for the resume that you can't defend.
1: That's right.
0: Because it'll hurt you. And they'll know that somebody else did it for you. And it also highlights your limits. Be truthful in who you are. I may not have, a bachelor's degree, but I do have right. my high school diploma, and I'm great at this opportunity. And I right. said that to a young man who's applying for a chef work. He says, I can't get a job. I said, but you were in the kitchen at the prison right. feeding 1,200 people in an hour. So you need to put that. I know how to prepare, deliver, and clean up. And he said, I never thought about it that way. That's your skill.
1: Work in a it's crazy because it's like work in a very high impact, high pressure type of space. Like that's a skill set that a lot of people don't have. I tell people that have retail. Some of my students, they're getting internships and stuff. They don't know how to articulate their skills. I'm like, you've worked in retail for 3 years and you've worked at some of these very high pressure type of retail jobs, not like little cute
0: studio
1: shop. You work in somewhere where it's holiday season and you work in Christmas shifts and Thanksgiving, Black Friday sales, and you was able to keep your cool. Like you just seen fights break out and you was able to keep your composure. Like people want people that can work in right. high pressure jobs, but they don't know how to think of like how all those things can be assets. And so, yeah, I'm in a space now where it's like, I'm going back to the basics, not, in a way that reminds people why those things matter. Because I think part of the problem, and I will say with the generational shift, is that so many people are just told what to do without understanding why.
0: Okay.
1: So many students.
0: If it doesn't make sense, I'm not going to do it.
1: They're told, their parents said, wear the suit, shake the hand, but they actually were not really told why. So I'm explaining to them, this is why you have to do that.
0: Right.
1: Not just because.
0: I'm loving that. Exactly.
1: That. A lot of the senior members, they did give the wisdom,
0: right?
1: But they gave the wisdom without the why.
0: Mm.
1: And I was fortunate to live in a family that children could be seen and heard.
0: Okay, because I came up where children were seen and not heard. You were told what to do. You did
1: it. I think that is tough because. If I asked the question, it wasn't looked at as being disrespectful. I remember when I was younger, there was this whole thing about belts. And I used to hate wearing belts. I would try to wear my pants away. I was like, ugh, belts is just... And I was like, why I got to wear a belt on my pants? Not that I was sagging.
0: Right.
1: But I just was like, why do I got to wear a belt? Like, it fits on me fine. And, some folks be like, because I told you so. That's it. But my grandma actually was like, well, when you go out, it's like a tie. It's like a tie for your pants. And I was like, oh, okay. And that's how she said it to me. And ever since then, I was like, I can't go to a place with a suit without a tie or whatever. I got to have a tie for my, and that never changed my, never.
0: I love it. I'm going to use that. A belt is a tie.
1: And when she said that, I said, I'll never go out.
0: Without a belt. Oh, man. Now, that's a good nugget. I hope those of you, my phone is blowing up with all these questions, so I got to get you back here.
1: I'm going to ask
0: one question because this one is really pressing. As president of the Philadelphia Association for Black Journalism, what is the greatest achievement you think you have made as its president?
1: Oh, my goodness.
0: I know you have multiple, but just think about one as we wind down our show.
1: I think the one thing I did was I expanded the resources and opportunities for different types of media professionals to come into the organization. Before I was president 6 years ago, it was a very elitist type of structure. Like, you had to work for this media company full time with this title. Like, if you weren't at the Philadelphia Inquirer or at some major TV station, you didn't feel as welcome or as vocal to be in that space. What I did was I saw the economy changing, especially Philadelphia. Black folks are in media in different places. They have big stations, little stations, independent media, Black-owned media, different spots. And they have something to say. And they are speaking to communities of our people that the Inquirer or these big newspapers are not, mm-hmm. right? They got paywalls on these articles, but there's still people in our community getting information. Who are giving them that information? They need to be at the table, which is why people like you are a part of our organization. People like myself who have evolved through different spaces is there. We need to expand the table, not exclude the table, especially at a point that we are now. So I think all the work that I've done, the events I do, the conferences, all the stuff we do, it is about expanding the opportunity for as many people that's in this industry to feel seen. And that's why our membership numbers are bigger than it's ever been, because you have to increase the opportunity for people to recognize folks and celebrate them and give them an opportunity to be seen and heard. I think more people in this space have come to our events than before. I can't tell you how many people over the past several years is like, I never was invited to right. a PABJ event. I never was in this room. Yes. I never knew about this, or I knew they existed, but I didn't think there was a space for me. That is the one thing I will take away as I, you know, I'm on my third term. I've served, as I evolve to other things, you know, that is one thing I can be able to say undoubtedly, that was my lasting impact, is increasing the visibility and access for different types of journalists and media professionals than before me. 50 years in, the organization has been around for over 50 years. And when I look over the decades, we haven't seen this many different types of people in our field.
0: Wow.
1: People that are at, when did we have somebody from WWDBAM? And you know, we got to bring everybody.
0: That's right.
1: You know, we got to have everybody. I would love to say that my membership reflects people from every station, every newspaper in Philadelphia. There is somebody that PABJ has touched in every single nook and cranny in this city.
0: And we thank
1: been in some way with them.
0: And we thank you. Of course, you know, time goes by when you're having fun, and we're going to have Mr. Ernest back probably to do some political consulting and some views, as I usually do my show coming up on the political interviews and the assessments afterwards. So I hope you'll avail yourself to that. We are so grateful you came with us today. It was a hoot, as always, and I'm so thankful for you honoring this OG. And as I say again, will the city of Philadelphia please continue to pray for Officer Barry's family. I'm headed to that event and certainly are praying for our city of Philadelphia. And would you do something kind? If you see a police officer today, just say thank you for your service. It may mean a lot for them. Just to say thank you. Thank you carries a lot of weight. And as always, I say thank you to you, Mr. Ernest Owens. Thank you again for agreeing to be here with me today and for a hoot of a thing. My phone is blown up. I got like 10, 12, 15 comments. People are thumbs up, excited. And thank you again. And as always, Bishop Barry says this, if you can't be good, be careful. If you can't be careful, baby, then don't do it. May not be worth it. Woo! If I knew then what I know now, glory, hallelujah. It's well worth it. Know that Jesus never fails. He never fails. And until next time, next week for another robust show right here on the Bishop Barry Show. Take care and God bless you. Thank you.
2: 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And she'll get right back to you. Remember, let the healing begin with you. See you next week for another great time together on the Bishop Mary Show.
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0: This is The Jam, where leadership gets real. I'm Marcus Allen, and today we are talking about what it takes to lead people through ambition, through change, and even grief, without losing the human being behind the performance. 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
1: 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We dive into the wins, the wounds, and the wisdom of high-performing leaders. And my partner, we got one of those high-performing leaders in the his house today.
0: Listen, Doc, today's guest has spent more than 20 years helping leaders turn ambition into action. She's coached more than 15,000 leaders worldwide, built a TEDx talk with more than 1 million views. Wow. And now she's challenging workplaces to face something too many leaders avoid: grief.
1: You know something? I'm not going to say this was grief. I came in here today with a lot of emotion. Just life stuff, emotion.
0: Yes. Life be life.
1: And then you showed me this video of your guy proposing to his wife, or proposing to his soon-to-be wife.
0: Yes, yes, yes.
1: So I'm seeing that. I'm emotional. And then I know that our guest, Joyelle Crawford, her jam is speaking. You know, my jam is speaking. And what really warms my heart about her is, you know about the National Speakers Association. I tell you about it all the time. Joyelle is also a member of the Philadelphia chapter. But Joyelle was also the first black female of the Philadelphia chapter of the National Speakers Association. So I'm elated just to be part of that today, dude.
0: So would you say that's your win for the week?
1: Oh, man, for the week. That's huge. That's huge. And to be sitting down next to her right now, if you see a tissue issue or some tears coming down, I'm just elated at how far she has risen so quickly.
0: Yeah, well, before we get to Joya, I do want to just give a big shout out to Clayton Toppin and Tori Grice on their recent engagement while we were in
1: Isn't
0: Martha's
1: Isn't she lovely?
0: Yes. And I got to say, like, it just warms your heart when you see two people come together, particularly when they're like our generation, like two Gen Xers who find love later in life. Right. Because you see so many people like grieving, like all the past trauma from relationships. And sometimes people begin to give up on love at this age, and to see genuine, authentic affection and understanding what you're about to go into. Because when you're at this age, you don't have any like wool over your eyes. You know what this is. Right. And so I just had to give them a big shout out.
1: Oh, he went old school. He showed me the video. He got down on bended knee. Then you hear Boyz II Men in the background.
0: I'm going to tell you, it was so good when I saw the ring. I looked at my wife. I said, yeah, I got to do better.
1: And I'm glad you said it, because she was thinking it. At least she's like, Marcus, let's go beyond the next level.
0: Well, back to our guest. Doc, the leaders who last don't just have talent. They have rhythm. They know what grounds them. They know how to pass the test. They know what keeps them moving when the applause stops. And before we bring in Joyelle, give me at least, you know, what your thoughts are in terms of a quote, because you always have a quote for the day, and your quote always sets us on the right path. So give me that quote before I introduce this guest.
1: It's very short. It's by Massimo Vignelli. He said, "It's the space you put between the notes that make the music." The space you put between those notes. And I resonated with that, because oftentimes I have my script, I'm speaking, but what I say that I didn't prepare always resonates. People go, right. So I remember, say that again.
0: Right.
1: But I didn't plan it. It just evolved. It came out.
0: Nice. Nice. Well, our guest today doesn't just read scripts. She doesn't just coach leaders. She helps people find the courage to advocate in their careers and workplaces in a way that they deserve. Joyelle Crawford is an award-winning executive coach, leadership strategist, international TEDx speaker, and founder of Crawford Leadership Strategies, known as the Fairy God Mentor. Yes, and she's trademarked that, by the way. She has guided more than 15,000 leaders worldwide across more than 20 years in human resources, leadership development, and coaching. As I said earlier, her TEDx has surpassed 1 million views. Mm. She's been featured on Good Morning America. She's been featured on ABC News and my favorite, Black Enterprise. She is the Amazon best-selling author of Show Your Ask. And I said that right. Show Your Ask with a K. Host of the Career View Mirror. I love that, the Career View Mirror. All right, podcast. And the current president of the National Speakers Association. She is also, if that wasn't enough, she's also preparing to release her next book, which is It's Their Loss, Honoring Grief at Work and Leading Through What Breaks Us Open. Please join me in welcoming to the jam our new friend, my new friend, Jim's, they've been friends for a while, Joyelle Crawford. Woo! Welcome to the show, Joyelle.
2: Thank you for having me.
0: Yes.
1: Ooh. Are you feeling like Tony right now?
2: It feels good.
1: Yeah. Welcome to the jam, fam.
2: Thank you for having me here. Thanks for the invitation.
1: When you first found out that you were going to appear, what were you thinking?
2: Well, I did think, why me? You know, sometimes, you know, you just don't put any old person on the radio. Mm-mm. And so there was that question of why me? And then I kind of started getting into my feelings and I was like, why not me? We all have to celebrate, you know?
1: So absolutely.
2: It's exciting. It's a very exciting time.
1: Marcus just read those credentials and it's probably 20 more books that he has not shared of credentials. So why not you?
2: Well, you know, sometimes we've been kind of raised, at least I was raised to be humble. Mm-hmm. You know, feedback, you get it, thank you. Keep on moving, keep on excelling, keep on going and growing. But there's some times where you just really need to celebrate. And I don't think we celebrate and marinate in the things that we achieve.
1: It's always on to the next
2: thing. On to the next thing. And so one of the things that I utilize when I'm coaching my clients is to celebrate. At 7 o'clock every night, an alarm goes off on my phone that says, what are you celebrating today?
1: Nice.
2: What are you grateful for today?
1: Nice.
2: And so I just put in, like, I found my way to the studio today. that is definitely going in. Sometimes I manifest. I already put in that I rocked this interview.
1: Oh,
2: so
1: done.
2: Sometimes if you put in what you're going to celebrate later that day,
1: it
2: usually comes to pass. So I like to put that in ahead of time.
1: Marcus shared your phenomenal experiences, successes, and that's the stuff we can read about online, your CV, your one sheet. But tell our jam fam, who is Joelle Crawford? Minus the lights.
2: Minus
1: the glitz. Off. Minus the, who are you when you're not on?
2: Backstage, behind the scenes. You know, I am a woman who loves to act. I love to sing. I love singing classic rock.
1: Oh, nice.
2: I sang with I sang for Steven Tyler, and I sang with Sammy Hagar from Van Halen. We recorded. Wow. Yeah, it was really fun. I went to Rock and Roll Fantasy Camp.
1: Why
2: not? Right?
1: Steven Tyler?
2: Yeah. I'm in a band called the Circus Hearts, and we just performed at Music Fest in Bethlehem, Pennsylvania. And that was an amazing experience. And they let us kind of like the background singers have a little say, and we got to sing Proud Mary, which is one of my favorite songs to sing. I sang that at my wedding. So that's...
0: Oh, you sang at your wedding.
2: Yes. Yes. It was really hard to not get, like, my husband played most of the wedding at the time. He was in a band and they all, you know, they were all guests and they all decided to play. And people didn't stop dancing until, like, they were turning the lights off. It's that good of a band, but it was hard for me to get him to get off the keyboard so that we can cut the cake and eat, you know. But it was fun to sing
1: Found
2: Proud Mary.
1: A new job in the city. Working.
0: Your voice still isn't deep enough to get to Tina Turner. So do you ever use that talent of singing and acting when you're speaking?
2: It's so funny that you asked that. I want to incorporate it into some of my signature speaking. But my husband, who's also a professional musician, he's like, that's too corny. That's corny, you know, like don't do that. And I was just like, but I think that it would resonate, you know, and it would infuse a little bit of who I am off stage, on stage. And I've written, I was a singer-songwriter. When I came to Philly, I jumped into the rock scene. And so I was singing my own original songs. And I sang at the Dewey Beach Music Festival and premiered my originals and everything. So there's some original songs that I could put out there and sing with the signature speeches that I have. But he's like, no, don't do it. Don't do it. I think it's probably because I'd probably ask him to play with me and accompany me, because we used to do house concerts together, mm-hmm. and we used to play all over the place, but I need somebody to accompany me. I learned how to play the guitar, but it's just too awkward to do that and sing and focus on showmanship when he's, you know, he's such a good player. So he plays the keys really well. So,
1: wow.
0: I think that was one of the things that, in my opinion, made Jamie Foxx such a great comedian.
2: Yes.
0: Right? When he started to incorporate singing and playing the piano into his skits, I think that took him to a whole nother level. Yeah. And I just think that whether you're talking leadership, whether you're talking acting, music, speaking, like, you have to use those things that differentiate you from other folks. And I don't find that corny. I find that, like, captivating, to be honest with you.
2: So it's funny that you use the word captivate. That was the first time I used singing and speaking at the same time. Yeah. And it was I was in a group of a coaching certification. It was called Captivate.
0: Mm.
2: And that's where I premiered singing and speaking at the same time. It was kind of like a TEDx with music, and sang the song Burnout, which is the song that I wrote. And maybe there's some.
1: Well, here's the irony in that.
2: There's some opening to that.
1: Here's the irony in that. I sing when I'm on stage, and I can't. But if I was doing it real life, I'm not going to not do what I did. I call it reliving what you did, not just retelling.
2: Yeah.
1: And I sound awful, but it's what I did. You sound great.
2: Oh, thank you.
1: So do it. Before we go further, any further, because we're almost near our break, we have our weekly question of the day.
2: Oh, yes.
1: Question that our Jam Fam poses through the social media that we put out there. This one is from Brian Prince. Brian's in Horsham, PA. Joyelle, Brian says, when you hear the word leadership, what do most people get wrong about what it actually means? Let me say it again. Give you time to think. Oh, mm-hmm. 3 seconds. When you hear the word leadership, what do most people get wrong about what it actually means?
2: Oh, well, thanks, Brian, for that question, that really hard question right before we go to the break. But when I think about the word leadership, I think the thing that most people get wrong about it is that they're alone.
1: That's good.
2: Leaders are, it can be a very isolating thing if you think that you have to do it on your own. And one of the biggest ahas that I get from my clients that I coach when I'm coaching executives and directors and whoever it is, whether they're new to leadership or not, you don't have to do it alone. And what leaders get wrong is that the magic, the skills, and the talent are already inside of them.
1: Mm.
2: You already possess the things that you need to be a good leader. Sometimes you just need a little help coaxing it out. You can't do it by yourself. You have to show your ask. Use your team. Delegate.
1: Yeah.
2: Don't do it alone, because it'll burn you out. It'll burn you out. So, yeah. Thanks, Brian. I hope that helped answer the question.
0: It actually answered a question that I didn't ask, which is, how does that compare with when people say it's lonely at the top?
2: Ooh,
0: right?
2: So true.
0: And so this idea of, As I've been growing in my leadership over the last 25 or so years, you know, I was always told and sometimes felt like when I went through tough things that I was by myself. But to your point, I think that's self-imposed.
2: Yes.
0: Right? It's really self-imposed, to the extent of it could be because you may not trust people to hold that.
2: Huge.
0: You may not be able to be vulnerable to the extent you think you can.
2: Mm-hmm.
0: And thirdly, you may be ashamed that you got to go to someone else to figure out the stuff that you get paid to figure out.
2: Indeed.
0: So I want to definitely hear from you on that, Joyelle. But we got to go to break as usual. We got to pay the bills.
2: Sponsors.
0: We got to pay the bills.
2: Thank
0: but hold
2: you,
0: on.
2: Sponsors.
0: Don't go far. We have Joelle on the other side of this. Please stay tuned to WWDB 860 AM. And as a matter of fact, go grab a friend, go grab a cousin, go grab an aunt, and tell them to come back with us. 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

0: Oh, yeah. And we hope you like jamming with us on the jam. I'm Dr. James Smith Jr. with the legend, my co-host Marcus Allen. We're here on WWDB 860 AM. And today we're here with the one and only JC Joel Crawford in the house. We were getting to that early part where you talk about why you do this, where you come from, just all that credential stuff. Mm-hmm. But one thing we didn't get to, Joel, and I want you to, if you can get to it as eloquently, as creatively as you can, what was the igniter for you to be a consultant, speaker, musician, where you said, I'm not doing 9-to-5 anymore, or this is my jam? What was the spark?
1: Well, I never had aspirations to be an entrepreneur. Never, you know, I was good graduating from college and making other people money. That was cool. I spent 18 years at Verizon Wireless. I literally walked off the graduation stage and into, it was Bell Atlantic Mobile at the time.
0: Right.
1: So that's how long ago it was. But it became Verizon Wireless, and that's where I learned. As soon as I stepped into that onboarding class, that new hire orientation class, there was a man at the front of the room, and he had so much eloquence and so much dynamic, like he was dynamic and engaging, and I was like, I want to do that. Now, I was hired to be a call center representative.
0: Right.
1: But I wanted to do that. And as soon as I saw him, I was like, what is that? What is that that he's doing? And they said, he's a speaker. He's a trainer. He's in human resources. And I was like, well, I got to get in that department. However, whatever it takes, I just need to get into that department. My manager was like, you need to focus on what you got hired to do. And then you can start doing it. But I just kept asking everybody, How did I get into this? How do I get into this? And eventually I got into human resources. I became the manager of employee and leadership development. And before coaching was my business, I didn't know it at the time, but people kept coming up to me going, how did you break out of customer service into training, into HR? It's impossible. I was like, well, tell me more about what you're doing. And then I was just telling them what I did. And they were doing it. And then this man pulled me aside at 15 years. He's like, I see what you're doing. And I was like, what are you talking about? And he's just like, you're coaching people. Because I was coaching people to get to the next level. I was coaching people to get to their next position. I was coaching people out of like the grief that they were feeling from a written warning or about to get fired or something of that nature. And it's called coaching. And so I was like, let me look into this a little bit more. And I cried when I was signing my LLC paperwork. Mm. I was like, I don't want to do this. I could just see myself on 76 just holding up a cardboard sign. We'll coach for food or something. I just went from straight from like six figures to unhoused. I don't know why. My aspirations were not to make money for myself, but I felt like there was a larger purpose to sharing those gifts with so many people. And I just felt like that was not the end of my story. Yeah. It was the beginning.
0: Let's fast forward to now.
1: Yeah.
0: Marcus shared that you've been on Good Morning America, Black Enterprise. You travel, you speak all over the world. What do you do to stay sharp? What's your rhythm, that magical routine that you do to stay centered, to stay ready, to stay peaceful? Do you have a rhythm?
1: I feel like I'm in the rhythmless nation at this point in time lately, just trying to find these new schedules and new routines. But I think the biggest part of my rhythm is asking God, and I know this is probably too religious, but I ask him to make sure that I'm on the right path, that I'm sharing my gifts in the right way. And I'm always asking, I'm always checking in. Are you sure that I'm supposed to be doing this? Like, am I supposed to be doing something else? And I just feel called to different things. And so the Good Morning America thing just fell in my lap because of the people that I impacted. I was invited because someone read my book. And it just, I was able to share my book with even more people. And that interview led me to the ABC News interview, and it led me to the Fox News interview, which led me. And the Black Enterprise thing, I went to a conference, the Women of Power Summit. And I, whenever I'm on a stage that I want to be on, I stand there and I manifest it. I say, God, put me on the stage, please. Bring me back. And then, of course.
0: So you actually walk on that stage.
1: I walk on the stage.
0: And say, God, Bring me back here.
1: If I'm supposed to be back here, I was just in the Philippines last month and I saw this conference center and I said, bring me back here to speak in this conference center if I'm supposed to be here.
0: I love it. What you focus on grows.
2: I agree. I wonder as you talk about calling, it almost feel like you were birthed into this. Can you talk about like the meaning of your name and talk about like how that name may play out in some of the work that you do today?
1: Yeah, so I was born several months, 3 months premature, 2 pounds, 10 ounces. My mom had several losses.
0: Hold on. You just went right by that stop sign. Okay. 2 pounds?
1: 2 pounds, 10 ounces. My dad could hold me in the palm of his hand. Mm. And she had had several losses before me. It took her 7 years between me and my sister and myself. When they got the news.
2: So you're a miracle baby.
1: I am a miracle baby.
2: You're a miracle baby.
1: I'm a miracle baby. That's what my parents used to call me, a miracle baby.
2: Yes.
1: Ooh. And when they found out that I was going to survive, they were so filled with joy and love that I was going to last and live that they named me Joyelle.
2: And what? That means joy and love. And joy when and you're love. Coaching, when you were in a call center, and you were and people were looking at you like you were crazy.
1: Yes.
2: And you didn't have a word for coaching. I would imagine you felt like you were spreading joy and love
1: all the time.
2: And people were magnetized by that.
1: Yeah,
2: right?
1: They thought I was a little cuckoo, you're getting into HR. Like people only go to HR when they're in trouble. And I was just like, no, the HR is not just the popo. They're like, they do good things,
2: yes.
1: You know? And so, yeah, it was very interesting that I had this laser focus. I was driven because I guess I was called to do what I did. And to grow leaders for a living is such an honor. It's such an honor to be a part of that.
0: I'm over here having Sister Act 2 in my head. Joyful, joyful, we adore. Would you do anything differently if you had a chance to do all over again? The same path, the same years you spent in corporate.
1: Yeah.
0: Would you do anything differently?
1: I think I would have asked for help a little bit sooner. I think I would have showed my ask a little bit sooner when I was having some challenges leading alone and leading in isolation and experiencing work burnout and things that were really impacting my health. I didn't share that with anyone. And I think if I had, I probably might be still working at the place I used to be working at. But I mean, I think it was time. I think everyone goes through different seasons. But I think I would have opened my mouth more, which is the reason why I wrote the book, is because I really want people to show their ask. And there's a whole chapter about my burnout experience, my burnout story. And I just think that if you can kind of be more proactive about it and share what you're going through, more people can help you sooner.
2: So you see being able to do that, because it almost feels counterproductive in the corporate environment, right?
1: Mm-hmm.
2: In this almost feels sterile environment where you're supposed to leave your emotions at the door and you're here to do a job.
1: There's no crying in baseball.
2: Right, yeah. Right. And here it is, you show up and you're talking about joy and love and grief and loss and how you share your ask. Like
0: security.
2: Right.
1: Too soft.
2: So I wonder like what evidence tells you that your approach is real? Like what's the tangible thing that says, Joyelle, you're on the right path?
1: It worked for me.
2: Okay.
1: It worked for me. So, I mean, I don't like to tell or ask anyone to do anything I wouldn't be willing to do.
2: Okay.
1: And so when I'm talking with my coaches and my clients, I said, this worked for me. And I swear.

0: that's my special sauce. I like to let them feel supported. I like to let them feel, I feel authentic with it, and that they're, that I'm their champion, that I'm their cheerleader. Yeah.
1: Go ahead.
2: No, it sounds good to me. What, we talk about jams and missteps. Mm. Has there been a misstep relative to that approach of coaching and leading and helping with performance development?
0: I think sometimes I have so much empathy for people that I tend to take it home with me. And so I need to release that. I need to kind of let that go and separate. So there are times where I need to just kind of cleanse and, you know, take a few moments after that coaching session to kind of let that go and not carry that with me. Because they feel great after they're able to share.
2: Because they withdrew.
0: Right.
2: You just made the deposit.
0: Yep. And then I've got to make sure I leave the deposit in the bank and don't take it with me.
2: Could you imagine yourself doing anything else? Think about what you're doing right now.
0: In addition to what I'm doing, I would love to be on the stage one day, like speaking in an arena, you know. I would love to be on a special victims unit. So if anyone's listening.
1: Yeah, because I think they just brought in Jalen Bronson is going to be on one of the episodes.
0: See?
1: Yeah, yeah.
0: So I would love a speaking role. I don't want to be a dead body or like. I just would love to have a speaking role on SVU or a long-running television show that's no chance of getting canceled. I don't think they make those anymore.
1: I would love to get
0: an EGOT. I would love to do that. Like, all the acceptance speeches. I want to do
1: that. That's right, because you did do some acting, right?
0: I do acting, singing. I could be on Broadway, so there's the Tony. I'm telling you, if we could get the...
2: We got to bring that out more.
0: We got to get all of them out.
1: Have you done any... Well, you got any SAG credits?
0: I have one. I'm two credits away from being SAG eligible.
1: Nice.
0: Yeah.
1: Nice. Yeah.
0: So I was in Hustle back in the day with Adam Sandler and Queen Latifah, and that was my first eligibility.
1: Oh, I thought you were about to say Hustle and Flow with Terrence Howard.
0: Oh,
2: and my goal was halftime. I want to be a halftime show. I want to speak at halftime. Listen, folks, do not go away. We're about to take our second break. Need you to understand what's going to happen when we come back. We're going to move into the segment around the jam up. Something went wrong, and Joyelle will be sharing that with us. Some of the struggles or knots she had to untie. And we're going to listen to Joyelle's song. Looking forward to hearing the song and asking why that song and what does it do for you. And finally, when we get back, just what the doctor ordered, I'll be sharing some thoughts on leadership. That's going to surprise you. 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I'm Dr. James Smith Jr. here with the legend Marcus Allen. We'll see you on the other side.
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5: What's it take to be a mentor with Big Brothers Big Sisters? 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That's 2 out of 3. 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

0: 860 AM. I'm Marcus Allen alongside my co-host, Dr. James Smith Jr. And today we're jamming with the leadership strategist and fairy god mentor, Joyelle Crawford. That was Golden by Jill Scott, Joyelle's soundtrack. In a moment, we'll hear why that song speaks to her, why it speaks to her freedom, her identity, her leadership. But first, Dr. James has just what the doctor ordered.
1: I love it. I love it. I'm going to ask you a question real quick, Marcus. When someone writes a book, how long do you think the shelf life for that book is?
0: Depends.
1: Good answer. Good answer. Good answer.
2: Good answer. Political answer.
1: On average, is 6 months. 6 months, unless that author really gets out there, markets his social media, speaks, and so forth. My last book, The No Excuse Guide to Success, was out there. Had my 6 month shelf life, nominated for an NAACP Image Award, and then things started to phase out. So I went to my publicist. I said, "Finesse, you know, we got to do something. I want to enjoy this ride a little bit longer." She's like, "All right, let me see what I can do." She contacts the people at South Restaurant here in Philly and tells them, "We want to do a book signing as well as him do a keynote speech." And if you remember, you were there. You were there.
0: You had the red suit on?
1: I had the red jacket on. And I said, "Vanessa, I love to do it. This is great. But as a speaker, before I go on, I always like to touch the stage, get a feel for the room." She said, "Well, I talked to the people at South, and they're not going to be able to do that. You have to go right on up there." I said, "Vanessa, that's not what I do. I want to get a feel for it. I'm not a perfectionist, but I'm a speaker. I want to do it the right way." She said, "You're not going to have that opportunity. You wrote the book. You know it's there. No prep. Get up there." Begrudgingly, I went up there with no prep, no rehearsal, and I crushed it. What's the takeaway? Sometimes in life, you got to throw away the script. We are so, it got to be perfect. When the kids leave from home, everything has to line up. I want everything in order. Sometimes we just have to eat the dessert first. You know, sometimes we just have to go for it and trust that our talent, our ability, our experiences will help us get to the other side. So this week, just what the doctor ordered is throw away that script.
0: I love that. Throwing away the script. I feel that that leans into your authenticity piece that you talk about, right?
1: Yes.
0: This idea that you got to be butt naked for people, right?
1: Yeah.
0: And you can't, when you have the script, that's like clothing, right? It's things you've thought about. But when you get to the location and you see the people and you're in the situation, then you have to be adaptable and flexible and malleable to feel, because people are not machines. This is not an AI situation when you're a speaker. It is, you can go out and get AI to do your speech for you. You get AI to do your presentation for you, but you can't get AI to deliver it. And what I heard you talk about is, I went to the stage, I know the book, I wrote the book, right? And so you vibed off of the people. And I think, Joyelle, you kind of talk about that too, right? When you're finding that space between the notes, right? Mm-hmm. I love that you tied that in, Doc. You're a smart dude.
1: I'm paying attention to you. He more than just handsome.
0: I'm paying attention to you. Joyelle, what do you think about that? Not touching the stage and going up there and not even rehearsing.
2: You know, I was like shocked and horrified that he wasn't able to go on this, because I love doing that. I love going to the room, feeling the energy, kind of visualizing what it's going to look like from that part of the stage. But sometimes you just have to go on there and just do it. I feel like the most magic happens in between the notes. And those are the times where I think I kind of go outside of myself. I don't know if you feel the same way, Dr. James, but like I go outside of myself and people will say, "Oh my God, I felt like you were talking to me." And I was just like, "I don't know. What did I say? It was that good? What did I say?" Because I don't remember. And I think that is the part where you just have to open your heart and just hope that the message reaches the right, and that's what I do. I kind of meditate and pray that the message will reach the right person. And all the preparation in the world, I totally don't even, I read the script, I have it memorized and then I freestyle it. It's just, it's what is of the moment. Even if it's like a 2-day thing, like I'll say the same presentation 1,000% differently based on the energy that I'm receiving.
1: That's good stuff.
2: So it's just, you just gotta do it.
1: And believe it's going to go well.
2: Yes.
1: Not think it's going to go well.
2: No, you've got
1: belief
2: to
1: is
2: it.
1: A lot stronger than thinking.
2: Yeah. The belief is there. And knowing that they wouldn't have hired you or put you on that stage if they didn't think that you could do it.
1: So. I'm sure there are times when you say something that you didn't plan to get a laugh or a response.
2: Yeah.
1: You're like, hold up.
2: Wait, oh, that's okay. Good. I need to make sure. Yeah.
0: So as you think about that song that was just playing Jill Scott, how does that speak to you and your work and what you are trying to accomplish when you're coaching or when you're talking on stage or you're acting or you're singing? Like, how does the lyrics speak to you?
2: You know, as a leadership coach, I help people stop playing small and advocate for themselves.
1: Mm-hmm.
2: And I need to walk the talk. And this song, when I first moved to Center City, Philadelphia, I would walk from where I lived in Rittenhouse Square past Boathouse Row. That soundtrack, that song was my first song that I got me on the street.
1: Mm.
2: And I didn't know where I was going, but I was singing like I was Jill Scott on stage and I was dancing on the sidewalk. And then people were probably like, what is this? What? Who is this strange woman walking down the street? And I was just like, I have to own this. It's really more like a declaration of my independence and my authenticity, and it reflects the energy that I want people to have and feel, and it connects my own journey to removing that literal metaphorical wig that we all hide our insecurities behind. And if we just understand and identify what that wig is, we can remove it and live our bald self.
1: I'm taking my wig off right now.
2: Bald, bold self. Yes.
1: What does it feel like to live your life like it's golden?
2: Mm.
1: What does that feel like? Can you describe it?
2: It feels free. I don't have any other words to say, but free. It feels like freedom. And That was what I was missing. And I'm not trying to poo-poo corporate America. I love you. I love the benefits. I love all of that.
1: Pays good.
2: Thank you for giving me the foundation to doing what I'm doing right now. Very grateful for that. And without corporate America, I wouldn't have clients. So, yes, I appreciate that. But making your own money and living in your gift, there's something very empowering about that. And not answering to anybody but yourself, and motivating yourself to keep going because there are people out there that need your help.
0: So what do you say to those, particularly Black women? We know that over the past 2 years, over 400,000 Black women lost their jobs.
2: 600,000.
0: Oh, it's up to 600,000 now.
2: And more.
0: Okay.
2: Yeah. Mm-hmm.
0: What do you say to those Black women who aren't experiencing what you're experiencing now and give them something to hold on to?
2: Yeah. Well, I actually am experiencing it now. You know, business has taken quite a hit of late. And so I'm there. And so I feel like there is strength in numbers. And what I would say is that we're down, but we're not out. And this is a season of surrender. And that we need to take what this season may be silent, and that we're surrendering to what is, and that we need to start continuing to plant those seeds so that we can harvest it. So we've got to work on things like speaking up in meetings. We need to work on asking for that raise or that promotion or lifting someone up through mentorship, not by a formal program, but seeing someone else who might be struggling. Sometimes I find the most power and success and advancement in helping lift someone else up as we climb. And so, yes, it's a season of surrender, but we have to believe that this is just a season and seasons end. And so what can we do to plant those seeds so we can harvest some success in the future?
0: I heard Debbie Allen. I was just at an event this past week, and Debbie Allen was there. She was being interviewed by D. Nice.
1: Hold on. Debbie Allen, my crush, my little boy crush?
0: My cousin, Debbie Allen. Yeah.
1: Okay,
0: I think I told you, I walked up to her after she finished talking. I said, what's up, cuz? She said, cuz. I said, my name's Marcus Allen. You're Debbie. You're my cousin. She said, okay.
1: So, I'm going to use that.
2: I like that.
0: And you could tell it lightened her heart. But she said you should always, and I think this could be helpful for people who are struggling or even those mm-hmm. who are not struggling, who are just trying to grow and expand. Mm-hmm. She said, anytime you go to any event like the one we were at or any event where there's people and you're networking and all mm-hmm. the stuff, you should do three things. She said, look around the room and find a person that you can mentor. Mm-hmm. Look around that same room and find someone who's a peer or colleague and find somebody you can share with. Mm-hmm. And thirdly, look for your mentor.
2: Yes.
0: And so I was at that event, and Mark Mariel was there, the president and CEO of Urban League of America. And I always hear him speak. I think he's one of the most dynamic speakers. He knows his stuff, former mayor of New Orleans. And I said, so I got to Mark. The one I don't have is a mentor, so you it.
2: That's it. And they are voluntold. Yep. Most of my mentors have been voluntold.
0: Oh, absolutely. So I'm calling him today.
2: That's wonderful.
0: But yeah, thank you for that. And I didn't know it was 600,000. Oh my God, I got to update. I got to update my numbers.
2: Yes, and probably more.
0: Yeah,
2: probably
0: yeah,
2: more.
0: Unfortunately.
2: Yeah.
1: All right. Unfortunately, I'm the.
0: You sound so sad about this task you got to do.
1: Bad news. We got one more break.
2: Oh, my gosh.
1: And then we're going to bring it home. Marcus Moments. I look forward to that every show. So Mark is feverishly taking notes. So yes. He has his highlights, his win, his wound, his wisdom, or his just highlights. But we'll be back very shortly. We take a break. Come right back. You're listening to The Jam. I'm Dr. James Smith Jr. with the legendary Marcus Allen on WWDB 860 AM. We'll see you on the other side. 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More than a coach, more than a trainer, he's a catalyst for breakthrough. 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
4: 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And the jam is pumping. Look ahead, the crowd is jumping. Pump it up a little more. Get the party going on the dance floor. See, cause
1: you jamming with us? Are you jamming with us? We're back for the final segment of The Jam. These shows fly by so quickly. I'm Dr. James Smith Jr. here with my co-host, the legendary Marcus Allen, and we are jamming with Joyelle Crawford, and she is dropping pearls and gems on life, creativity, leadership, speaking, service, mic drop moment after mic drop moment. And now it's time for another mic drop moment. Marcus's Moments. Bro, you ready?
0: Yeah, I'm ready.
1: Okay.
0: Yeah, I think I'm ready. Actually, before I go, though, what we didn't get is every show we always ask our guests to give us a 30-day encore. What is the one thing that our audience can do in the next 30 days that can change their life?
2: All
0: right. So if you don't mind quickly sharing that with us, Joyelle.
2: All right. So many people are waiting for somebody to notice their work, recognize their potential, or somewhat know what they want to do in life. But people cannot support a goal that they don't know you have. You've That's got right. to show your ask.
0: Mm.
2: So each week, identify one meaningful ask. Week one, ask for feedback. Week two, ask for developmental opportunity. Week three, ask for an introduction, a resource, or support. Week four, ask for a conversation about the next step that you're going to have in your career. And before making that ask, you want to rise. You want to reflect on what you want, identify the specific request, strategize how and when to communicate it, and execute to make that ask. Keep a simple record. Keep your notes. Put it in your dig folder, which is the damn I'm... Oh, can I say damn?
0: Yes, absolutely.
2: The damn I'm good folder. Note how you felt. Note what happened. And the win isn't necessarily the four yeses. Sometimes the win is strengthening the muscle of advocating for yourself. No just means next opportunity.
1: Tell me that's not a professional speaker over there dropping pearls. I'm telling you.
0: All day, every day. And what I'll add to that, so from a win perspective, Joyelle, your resume talks about her helping 15,000 leaders grow, yes. But the real win isn't the number. I believe the real win is multiplication. Mm-hmm. When you develop one leader who goes back and leads a team with more courage, more humanity, more connection, more joy, more love, your impact keeps working long after the coaching session has been over with. And so that's something that, Joya, I think is I can take with me. It's not about the numbers. It's about how am I making a way for someone else. So yes. Thank you for that. And today, instead of doing the wound, I'm going to change it and do the word, because I heard a word today. And that word was advocate. And so Joyelle's work reminds us that being talented isn't enough. That if nobody knows what you need, then nobody knows how to help you. Nobody knows how to help you get ready. And if you're a leader and you're stumbling and you need you need help, you have to be vulnerable. You have to ask. You have to show your ask. And so that goes for everyone from the entry-level person all the way up to the leader. And advocacy isn't arrogance. It's giving people the information they need so that they can see more clearly. Mm-hmm. And then lastly, wisdom. Grief doesn't stop at the office door, right? Whether you're working in corporate America or a family office, people bring loss, disappointment, and it changes the work that they do. Right. And when you can help people address those things that are obstacles and challenges for them, then you increase the bottom line. So strong leaders don't lower the standard, but they do accept the whole person. They allow people, in Dr. James's word, to show up and be butt naked. Right. That's the authenticity. So today's win, word, and wisdom: multiply the leader, advocate for what matters, and never forget the human being behind the performance.
1: Drop that mic. Drop that mic.
0: Yes, sir.
1: Partner, I have two more ask. Real quick, tell us about your new book. When is it coming out? And how can people reach you?
0: Two minutes or less.
2: All right. They can reach me on all the platforms. I'm on all of the platforms. Not OnlyFans, though. But you can get me on all the real social media platforms. And the book is coming out later this fall. I'm literally finishing the last chapter as we speak. But I can't wait. I just can't wait, because my belief is that change management is just grief in a business suit. And so I'm going to help leaders and organizations, you know, get that human-centered leadership and meet people where they are so that we can lead and grow our organizations and help our people.
1: And what's the title again?
2: It's Their Loss: Honoring Grief at Work and Leading Through What Breaks Us Open.
0: What breaks us open.
1: Can't you see that and feel it?
0: That's amazing. Joyelle, thank you. Thank you for what you brought to this show today. I'm sure our listeners are as enlightened as we are. What do you think, Doc?
1: What? Are you kidding me? This is going. I know we always say this was a good one. This was a good one. This was amazing.
2: Thanks.
0: Thank you so much.
2: Thank you for having me.
1: Love it.
0: All right. So that's another week, Dr. Jam.
1: Another week for our leaders and non-leaders, eventual leaders, to think about what's next for them, what's their, and I'm going to get me a t-shirt that said, just ask me anything before I show it to you. But again, as we do every week, we give.
0: Yes.
1: And our guests do the giving for us.
0: Well, here we go, Jam Fam. Here's what I want you to carry with you. Ask for what you need. Make room for what people are carrying and keep becoming the leader your next assignment will require. You don't have to have it every answer today, but you do have to take the next step and be honest with yourself. Keep your rhythm, protect your peace, and always find your jam. I'm Marcus Allen with my legendary co-host, Dr. James Smith Jr., and this has been The Jam on WWDB 860 AM. We will see you next Monday.

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10: Hey, hey, hey, we are back. It is Diane and
11: Manny.
10: And we are back here in the Empowerment Zone sitting in, yes, for the one and only Reginald McGlaughan. And we are so excited that he is doing so well, yes, on his, yes, healing journey. Yes. And just a shout out to the GOAT, Reginald McGlaughan. And a shout out to
11: Miss Lisa Robinson at My Independence at Home.
10: Absolutely. Shout out to Lisa. And let me tell you something. Again, we've been saying this week after week, if you are looking for love for your care for your loved one,
11: yes,
10: You want to check out My Independence at Home. You don't want to pass them by. Go online and check out their services. They are able to care for your loved ones at home if you need some support. And whether that is physically, they also do something that I think is really cool. They also help with mental challenges as well.
11: Yes.
10: So mental illnesses as well, and as well as medical, any type of medical need that you have. So check out My Independence at Home. How about last week's hot topics?
11: Last week's hot topics were very, very good. And I've heard a lot of responses about Omegle.
10: I'm still clutching my pearls.
11: Oh, my goodness. I'll just say, it's so funny to me. I don't know what it is with these cell phones, whatever. But it was weird because a TikTok came up about, I want to say, 2.5 days later about that Omegle, about a 9-year-old being on there.
10: Oh my goodness. And just think, that was brand new news for me. I had never heard of that, I don't think. And like I said, I thought I heard of it, but after thinking about it from last week to this week, I just really, that was like a new, that was just new information for me. And I'm still clutching my pearls over that. That was pretty scary.
11: Oh, it is.
10: Pretty scary.
11: But you know what? It's been happening, I want to say, since social media has been around, since Facebook and all that. It has just gotten more advanced now that video cameras are involved.
10: Right.
11: Live video cameras.
10: Right. And people just taking videos of anything.
11: Yes.
10: I mean, you can be out. And I think there's just such, we talked about this before, I feel like, sometime early on, and just how people will take videos of you without your permission and put it online. It's just ridiculous now. It's just out of control.
11: It is.
10: It really, really is out of control.
11: Right. And isn't there, if I'm not mistaken, there is a law against that because you don't have the person's consent.
10: That's what, but listen, I would love to see some people face consequences that are posting these videos, whether on Instagram, whatever social media platform. If you don't have the person's consent, I have seen pictures of women and their specific areas on their body. You know, go online. They may have their clothes on, but they are being videotaped and they don't know it. It's just not right.
11: Especially, you know, with the cameras and the fitting rooms and things of that.
10: It's crazy. Yeah. And even with children.
11: Oh, yes.
10: I remember one time being in a public place and I remember watching a man take picture or video of children, little children.
11: Right.
10: And, you know, parents caught him because they saw him.
11: Right.
10: And so this is a real thing. We just need to really get some safeguards around all of this and really make sure that we are addressing this need. I'm telling you. But Hot Topics was really so good.
11: Hot Topics was
10: very, very good.
11: Yes.
10: We have to do that again.
11: Most definitely.
10: We really have to do it again. And we have some hot news.
11: Yes.
10: Some really hot news.
11: Yes. I'll let you do them.
10: Okay. So we have some information for everybody listening. We have a hot release, hot off the press. Please, drum roll. We have to announce to you that Mr. Reggie McGowan will be coming back into his spot, but you guys can hear us on our own show.
11: On Thursdays.
10: Right here. Thursdays at
11: 1 o'clock.
10: 1 o'clock. Yes, so we can't wait for you to meet us at 1 right here. And we're so excited. And we plan on doing what we've been doing all summer.
11: Yes, yes.
10: And bringing you some good hot topics and some interesting things that we can talk about. So we're real excited.
11: Yes.
10: Real excited about that. It has been so much going on this week. I mean, with the just the storm that hit Hawaii.
11: Oh, my goodness. The plane crash.
10: Oh, my goodness. It just has felt like the news has been full of serious events.
11: Yes, yes.
10: Really, really serious
11: Very
10: events.
11: Serious and very heavy events, and our hearts go out to everyone.
10: Yes, absolutely. Yes. Our hearts are with you. Our prayers are with you, especially for those who have been affected and you need to rebuild anywhere. And then also with the helicopter for lives, you know, that have been impacted, our hearts go out to them as well.
11: Yes,
10: definitely.
11: Yes.
10: And, you know, that really kind of brings us to today, right?
11: Yes.
10: It brings us to this day. We want to talk to you really quick, just And we're not going to spend a whole lot of time on this today, but some things have happened that have really been, we have been made aware of.
11: Yes.
10: And we just want to make sure that you are taking care of the seniors in your life.
11: Most definitely.
10: And protecting their assets. Yes. Protecting them. There are so many schemes that are going on out here today. There are seniors that are losing their homes. There are seniors who there's fraud being committed with them.
11: Yes.
10: There's so much going on. And we just really wanted to remind you to make sure that you are safeguarding your seniors.
11: Yes.
10: Right?
11: Yes, most definitely. Because you have no idea how your seniors may be taken advantage of in this day and age right now. Because unfortunately, with the way that people's finances are, seniors are the easiest targets.
10: Yeah.
11: Because a lot of them have retirements. They have, you know, 401ks that have, like, you know,
10: yes.
11: they've cashed in.
10: Yes.
11: IRAs that have been cashed in. So they're easy targets for people.
10: Mm-hmm.
11: And it is scary how greed today has come into the picture.
10: It's
11: and
10: disgusting.
11: And they are being used as targets for cons.
10: Yes, absolutely. And there are people who have mastered this area, so they know how to fly under the radar.
11: Yes.
10: Very well. So pay attention. If you don't have somebody in the family who's able to watch over that senior's finances, their bank accounts, things that come in the mail, the phone calls, just really do some safeguarding.
11: Yes.
10: And make sure that your seniors know if somebody calls and they want information over the phone, or if they're asking you to sign up for something, or to, hey, listen, we can get you money if you, you know, sign your house over, or if
11: right.
10: you want to refinance, or whatever the case may be, listen. Pay attention, check in with your seniors, have business meetings with them.
11: Yes, yes.
10: And it is kind of hard because some seniors don't want to let go.
11: Right. But they still want to have a level of control.
10: Right.
11: But at the end of the day, you have to take charge because
10: right.
11: it's like the old saying that they used to say, the senior becomes the child again and you become the parent.
10: Absolutely.
11: So you, in that situation, you have to take authority and become the parent and make sure that you are doing everything you can to protect that senior.
10: Absolutely. Power of attorneys.
11: Yes.
10: You know, making sure that those things are in place, making sure that you have legal protection in place for your loved ones, because this is there are people out there, again, who will prey on seniors and
11: yes.
10: just take them for everything that they have worked for, everything that they worked hard to earn. And even, you know, and with regard to that, that is legacy for some people in the family that they may have lined up for them.
11: Exactly.
10: Right? And
11: exactly.
10: so they're not only hurting that senior, but they're hurting those offsprings. And so, you know, with regard to all of that, it is important, guys, make sure that you're paying attention. You know, find out who they're talking to, because loneliness can make seniors very vulnerable.
11: Exactly.
10: Right?
11: Exactly.
10: Loneliness can really make them vulnerable. So they'll just start talking to anybody.
11: Right.
10: And anybody can get information.
11: It's like the old saying goes, they'll talk to a fish.
10: Right. But,
11: and that's the other thing, right, is that something to consider is that get your senior a pet that they are capable of taking care of.
10: That's good. That's good.
11: Because that pet will keep them occupied in that way.
10: Right, right. We have a friend who did that.
11: Yeah.
10: Remember our friend, a shout out to Danita,
11: yes.
10: who might be listening. Well, she usually is always listening.
11: Yes, yes.
10: But I remember she did that for her mom.
11: Yes.
10: And I remember when she got a little cat for her mom, and the cat was called Queenie.
11: Yes, it was a cute cat. It was
10: cute
11: white with
10: little cat.
11: With black spots.
10: Yes.
11: I remember that cat.
10: She
11: yes.
10: loved that Queenie. And then Queenie had to get a bell because she couldn't find the cat one day.
11: Yes.
10: So our friend had to put a bell on Queenie so you know, she would know where the cat was.
11: Right.
10: So I am telling you, that is something too, getting them a pet that
11: yes.
10: they can actually take care of and something that won't be a problem, you know,
11: and
10: for
11: if
10: them.
11: If it's not a cat or a dog, maybe a hamster is good.
10: A hamster?
11: A rabbit.
10: Oh, wait a minute, Manny.
11: Or a guinea pig.
10: A hamster, a guinea pig, a rabbit. Okay, wait. We might have to come up with
11: some other options.
10: They
11: all go in cages,
10: fish.
11: Right?
10: Let's go with like this. You know, but I know what you're saying. Something that they could touch, something that they could
11: right.
10: pet and
11: pet,
10: hope. But
11: yeah.
10: But what? A hamster? Like, I'll go with the rabbit, though.
11: Mm-hmm.
10: Because, you know, I didn't realize how cool rabbits are, though. I went to a house I was seeing a client, and they actually had two.
11: Really?
10: And they like have little personalities. I got to observe them while I was, you know, providing therapy to the child. And I was watching this was funny to me. I was watching these rabbits just kind of, they're a little shady too. If they don't like to be near you, they'll kind of give you the side eye, you know, hop around you. It's so funny. It really is.
11: That reminds me of my godmother, my Aunt Angie. She had one.
10: Wow. Oh, I remember that.
11: She had one.
10: For the longest time.
11: For the longest
10: time. She did. She did.
11: Yes.
10: She had a rabbit. What was the rabbit's name?
11: I do not remember.
10: But I do remember
11: it was brown.
10: It was brown.
11: I just remember it was a brown rabbit, and the cage sat in the corner by the door because she used to let it out during the day.
10: I do remember that. Now she's trying to keep rabbits out of her garden.
11: Oh, my goodness.
10: I'm telling you, now she's trying to, she grows everything.
11: Yes.
10: All of her vegetables, all of her fruit, and now she just thinks she's trying to keep rabbits out of there. The groundhogs, the rabbits, the squirrels, everything.
11: speaking of groundhogs, I don't know. Have you seen that TikTok the other day? I have to look up the name of it. But there's this guy who actually feeds a groundhog.
10: Oh, come on.
11: And he'll feed it Doritos, candy, bananas, whatever.
10: That is crazy.
11: Yes,
10: oh, my gosh.
11: But it was the funniest thing because someone in the comments said, this is why the weather is messed up and we don't know if we'll have more winter, more spring, more summer.
10: The groundhog's out here playing and doing videos. The groundhog is doing TikToks. Oh my goodness. I know I have seen the TikToks with the squirrel. Now that is kind of like abusive when they have the picture of the squirrel eating those hot Doritos.
11: Oh my
10: gosh. And the squirrel is like screaming
11: and
10: they have a bowl of milk.
11: I know.
10: That's not cool.
11: That's not cool. Leave the squirrels alone.
10: Leave them alone. They have a job to do.
11: Yes.
10: Give them some peanuts. Don't give them the hot Doritos. That's not too cool. It is true. Back to your real, you know, point is getting a pet that they can handle, you know, and something that's easy. And even if it's something like a dog, even if they can't walk the dog, but setting up a system where, hey, maybe the family could get together. And if the dog is a better option than a cat, whether it's allergies or something like that, then setting up a dog walker.
11: That was just about to say.
10: Right?
11: Isn't it Angie's List? Is Angie's List even still around?
10: Angie's List.
11: I think it was Angie's List and Caregivers.
10: It might be. I know Rover.com.
11: Yes.
10: Rover.com is around too. And you can probably find a lot of support. Like when you go to the pet stores, there's always little listings up there. People are always putting their business cards or something like that. But reputable companies would be the way to go for the seniors. Because here again, we don't want them subjected to, you know,
11: cons,
10: just unnecessary cons. And also watch out for these house cleaning companies that go in and clean for seniors as well.
11: Yes.
10: That's a whole big thing too. So just making sure, guys, this was on our hearts this week. So make sure that you are taking care of your seniors. And so it is a good thing if you can get linked up with a company that can really oversee just the care and somebody who's in there, just watching out for them, having somebody to go in a day or two a week. We're going to be right back after this break. Stay with us. This is Diana
11: and Manny.
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10: Hey, hey, hey.
11: And we are back.
10: We are back with you. This is Diane and
11: Manny
10: sitting in for the one and only Reginald McLaughlin. And again, we are just so excited to report that he is doing so well on his healing journey. But keep sending your well wishes and prayers his way because he could use them.
11: Yes.
10: So
11: yes.
10: We love that. We would love that. Listen, we have some important things coming up this year before the calendar ends.
11: Yes.
10: And one of them is in November.
11: Yes, it is voting in the midterms. Please make sure that you are registered to vote by October 19th, 2026 is the deadline to vote in the midterm elections for this year.
10: Yes. And if you are already registered to vote, you want to check on your registration.
11: Yes.
10: Check and make sure that you are still registered to vote. We are not implying anything. We are just saying make sure that your vote and your voice counts in this election, which is taking place in November. And don't wait until the last minute. It is August. Check and make sure you are registered. Wherever you are supposed to vote, just go out there and vote, vote, vote. Why do you think this one is so important, Manny?
11: I feel like this set of midterms is extremely important because this is the last time.
10: Wow.
11: And that is just the honest truth. It is the last time, and we don't know the next time we will have this chance to make a difference either way.
10: And you feel that because of just the way things are going.
11: The way
10: in this
11: things
10: world.
11: Are going. And I mean, it is a lot that is going on in this world right now, not just in the United States, mm-hmm. all over the world. So we definitely need to make sure that we get out there and make sure that our voices are heard. We make a difference and we vote. And how we do that is that everyone needs to make sure that by October 19th, they are registered to vote and to check their registration to make sure that they are also still registered to vote.
10: Right. Just like, and it's just so true. And make sure that your loved ones have a way to get to the polls.
11: Yes.
10: You know, here's the theme. It seems like the running theme of the day is about helping and caring and being concerned for others.
11: Yes.
10: So do that, right? Make sure. It doesn't necessarily mean the older people, but people who just may not have a way there.
11: Exactly.
10: Right? Make sure that they can get there and get to those polls so that you can make sure that your voice is heard.
11: Yes.
10: We want to make sure because your voice is in your vote and your vote is your voice.
11: Power.
10: It's power. It's
11: your
10: absolutely
11: vote.
10: Power.
11: Your vote is your power.
10: Mm-hmm. Absolutely. The rain is back again.
11: Again?
10: It's like, how many times this summer have we had to mention that it's been raining on a Thursday?
11: Oh, my goodness. Oh, I feel like at this point, it's just tradition
10: for
11: it to rain on a Thursday.
10: But here we are with some sunshine.
11: Yes.
10: For your ears. And we're so happy to be here with you to be able to bring you some of that sunshine.
11: Yes.
10: I am telling you. And, you know, I was just thinking about this, too, as you're wrapping up your summer. And we gave you a whole bunch of tips and a whole bunch of ideas.
11: Most definitely. We sure did.
10: Manny loaded you up.
11: Yes. Hopefully everyone was able to check out, you know, everything I spoke about last week and before it's over because this is the final week for some of the cool things.
10: Yes. Yes. It's so crazy because Labor Day is right here.
11: Right?
10: Like
11: this
10: when
11: summer
10: we blink,
11: went by so quickly.
10: Labor Day is right here. It is happening. And so you have some time. Some of the kids are going back. This is so crazy to me. I heard someone say last week that some kids are going back this next week.
11: Yes. You know, that still gets to me how they're going back before Labor Day.
10: Yeah, it's really a lot. I just think give them until Labor Day.
11: Yes.
10: I know, parents, you're excited. Like Manny said that day, you're probably excited for them to go back, but give them a chance because there's just so much going on. They need a break, too.
11: Yes, they most definitely need a break.
10: They need a break, too. So we want to make sure that they actually are having that break and being able to enjoy summer and doing some fruitful things this summer. There's still a lot that you can do. There's a lot that you can get into for the summer.
11: Exactly. It sure is. There's a lot of things to get into. There's a lot of free things mm-hmm. that are still available.
10: Yes.
11: All throughout Philadelphia when it comes to movies in the park.
10: Yeah.
11: Hopefully They'll still be going on if it's not raining.
10: If it's not raining. Right.
11: Because this rain, I don't know what's going on with this rain. It's just disgusting.
10: It is something else, I tell you. But hey, we're not getting that hurricane like other people have gotten. So I guess
11: that's
10: we should
11: true.
10: Be grateful.
11: That's true. That's true.
10: We should really be grateful. And for those of you that are listening, just be safe out there. Take your time. Take extra time for when you're traveling and be mindful of other people on the road. You know, because yes. it's so important to do that. I have been thinking a lot about some good books and getting back into just reading books. Do you like to read books?
11: I love reading.
10: Do you like the books yes. or do you like reading them online or the Audible? Which is your preference?
11: Okay, for me, I like audiobooks.
10: Okay.
11: Audiobooks are really, really good.
10: Yeah, I guess it's probably the teacher in me, right? The former teacher, where I love to get a good book that I can highlight. I want to turn the page. I want to bend the corner of the page.
11: Yes, yes.
10: And I know some friends of mine, they love to only read their books on the Kindle.
11: Really?
10: Yeah, I can't do that. I need to actually have the tangible book. I want to see. I think for me, it's just seeing how far I've gotten in the book and being able to see how many pages I've read. But I was thinking about that as I'm looking at the calendar getting ready to end summer.
11: Right,
10: I'm
11: right.
10: thinking, how many books can I get in before summer ends?
11: That's the truth. Now, here's my thing. I remember, this takes me back to when I was in elementary school.
10: Oh, your reading
11: and
10: list.
11: And every year you had to have a reading list before the next school year mm-hmm. of the books, you know, that were required.
10: Right.
11: But I used to, okay, I'm going to be honest, I used to cheat.
10: What? Don't say that.
11: No. How I used to cheat with that is, you know, back in the day, it used to be like maybe 8 or 9 chapters of a book that they would require right. you to read.
10: Yeah.
11: So my thing was that, you know, I would read at least one Harry Potter book per summer, because if you think about it, one Harry Potter book counted for that entire, you know.
10: How could you get away with that?
11: Because they would accept it because it's a Harry Potter book.
10: Really?
11: If you think about it, back then, those Harry Potter books were probably like 30 to 40 chapters.
10: Oh, wow.
11: Yeah.
10: Wow.
11: They were some big, big books.
10: Do you feel like the reading list was a good reading list back then? Do you think they gave thought to what they were asking for you as students to read?
11: I feel like it gave a level of creative freedom, mm-hmm. Not to give children the responsibility of feeling like they were back in school because they gave them thumb books to read.
10: Got it.
11: Where I feel like there was a downside in that is that it did not fully prepare them for the next mm-hmm. school year,
10: right?
11: But it was still, you know, something to keep their brains active mm-hmm. throughout the summer so that they would still have the ability to be able to stay focused and read.
10: Right. And reading is just so important. I think that's something that really just gets shoved to the side. I have been thinking a lot about starting up a book club again.
11: Really?
10: Yes, because I just think that would be so much fun to just read. And really, actually, I don't have to pick the titles every time. I think I want to do something fun, like put, you know, get those people that will participate and maybe put titles in like a little bowl and pick out which one we read, you right. know, and just kind of do it that way. But I've been thinking about starting a book club. It just gives you something else to think about. It gives you something else to put on your mind. It gives you something else to talk about.
11: Right.
10: Because again, we just talked about how you can just become so overwhelmed and so inundated with what's going on in the world right now, the news, all that stuff. It's
11: exactly.
10: a nice checkout plan.
11: Yes, most
10: right?
11: definitely.
10: It's a nice checkout plan, and you get to control the energy that comes to you. So maybe give the idea that it has to be a book that's positive.
11: Yes.
10: You know, that's what goes into that pot. So we can make sure that it's something that is encouraging, that is inspiring people, and that's making them feel good.
11: Exactly. Exactly.
10: You know, nothing too heavy, nothing, you know, with a whole lot of subjects that we're trying to get away from.
11: Yes.
10: You know?
11: Yes. Yes.
10: But something that is really just kind of like edifying to one's, you know, soul, their mind, their body, just ways to be better.
11: Yes.
10: Live
11: yes.
10: better, or just something that tells you you're on the right track.
11: Oh, most definitely.
10: Right.
11: I feel like also another thing this summer that was very just monumental, I feel like a lot of people did a lot of self-care this summer. Some things I was
10: yeah.
11: seeing a lot on social media is that people were focused on getting healthy,
10: yeah.
11: focusing on their mental health. you know, a lot of people in my age bracket, surprisingly, they were not in the clubs like that, I've noticed. Right. Mm-hmm. But they were like focused on like being outside and touching grass and like doing arts and crafts activities. Things that like, you know, back in the early 2000s, you would see on like a sitcom like Friends or Living Single or like Half and Half.
10: Right.
11: Where it was like that was the thing to do back in the day. But like when, you know, now with phones and technology, you didn't see that as much, but now you're seeing a reoccurrence of it. And it's actually really, really cool.
10: I have seen that a lot. And it makes me, you mentioned Living Single. And one of my favorite shows of Living Single was when they were on the rooftop, which they used to do a lot.
11: Yes.
10: But they would go on the rooftop and they would either have their sleeping bags or they had their beach chairs. They did a lot on the rooftop, but they were just together.
11: Yes.
10: And I think that's something that you're also mentioning is that it was that togetherness, actually touching people, talking to them, being present, seeing their face and sharing space with somebody that you care about, somebody that you love, just being together and making the most of those times, sharing in that type of atmosphere. I think you're so right about that because I do feel like I've seen a lot more of that, a lot of simple fun.
11: Yes, yes.
10: Right?
11: I have.
10: A lot of simple fun.
11: Something that I've noticed has been like, the phrase lately is a lot of side quest. A lot of side quest or a lot of just like, you know.
10: Yeah.
11: Here for the plot, as they say, as people in my age group have
10: here
11: saying,
10: the
11: they're
10: plot.
11: Doing things for the plot in this day and age.
10: It's true. It's true. I think one of the things that I love, and I did see this too, well, you know, I love the beach.
11: Yes.
10: I love the beach. And this was something cool that happened too on the beach. I see where people are going and just taking advantage of beautiful sunrises, sunsets, you know, those types of things, and making meals together and sharing food together and just being out there enjoying.
11: Enjoying the vibes. Now, what's interesting, though, I've noticed that the New Jersey Shore has cracked down on no drinking on the beach recently.
10: It was, from what I have always known, it's always been a dry beach.
11: Really?
10: Always
11: really?
10: Been a dry beach. You could not drink on the beach. And that's for a very good reason.
11: Yes,
10: I mean, they
11: yes.
10: keep the atmosphere really nice, really polished, and it's just, it really allows for a certain type of vibe there, which is safe for the children. You don't have to worry about obnoxious people or people becoming obnoxious
11: in that
10: environment. Yes. So that's always good, too.
11: It is. It's very, very.

0: call exposed, because you'll see them either being escorted off the beach and just being told, like, you have to leave.
1: Yes.
0: Or you'll see them in handcuffs going off the beach.
1: Speaking of that, that makes me think about that episode of Jersey Shore.
0: Oh, no.
1: When Snooki got arrested when she was on the beach. And she was like, I'm trying to get to the beach.
0: Oh, my goodness. The beach just soothes my soul.
1: It does.
0: I love being near the water. The water just does something to me. It soothes me whenever my mind is overwhelmed or crowded. I just love to just take a drive to the beach. I love being near the water. It's just something about it. It's not the same as sitting around a pool.
1: Not at all.
0: And I can't explain that to people, because there's a friend of mine who she just does not like. I love being with her. She loves being with me. And we have been sister friends for a very long time, but she can't stand the beach. She just doesn't want to go near the sand and all of that. And I'll tell you, it's not the same. You want to be out there with the sand and listen to the ocean and the waves. But we will be right back after this break, and we'll talk some more about some things that we love.
1: Yes.
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0: Hey, hey, hey, we are back.
1: This is Manny and
0: Diane, and we are back talking to you about just everything and anything today. Mm-hmm. But now we are going to talk about something else.
1: How do you know when you've outgrown someone?
0: Which way? Like, do you mean with work or relationships or friendships?
1: Any way possible. But, like, you know, sometimes it's obvious. Maybe there's, like, constant arguing. Maybe there's jealousy. And sometimes there's a level of disrespect. Mm. But sometimes people just get quiet. Mm. How do you feel in that sense that it has affected you, or, like, you've, you know?
0: I think that growth is something that I take such joy in. And you know that about me. I mm-hmm. love growing. I love learning. I love evolving.
1: Yes.
0: And those are some things that I feel are just core values that I have.
1: Yes.
0: And I always look for ways to grow, look for ways to evolve, and look for ways to develop. And so for me, like, when something happens in my life, I am always looking at, was this something that was meant to teach me something? What was the lesson? Was this a lesson or was this a blessing?
1: Right.
0: And when it doesn't fit into either, then of course I'm in prayer, because I need an answer and I need to really identify what this is.
1: But
0: growth to me, it really is you buying into being open that you don't know everything about life, mm-hmm. and that sometimes there are experiences that have come to teach you something. Right? Or they've come to enhance your life. And it can be both. It can come to teach you something and enhance your life, because growth should enhance your life, right? So experiences, because if you think about this, right, sometimes it can have a negative connotation if you're outgrowing something or if you've just developed differently. But then there's good in that. Because you're seeing something about yourself. You're learning some things about yourself. And so instead of letting it be a negative, which, you know, I'm Lady Positive over here.
1: Right.
0: It's, you take it and you make it a positive for your life.
1: Right.
0: You know, and growth is something to take joy in. Because if you're staying still and you're not growing, whether it's from mistakes, whether it's from something that you had to walk through, I just think that's kind of sad.

0: I think for me, when you start to outgrow people, mm-hmm. it's not a sense of arrogance. It's not a sense of like self-absorption. Sometimes it's mental health and sometimes it's spiritual, because sometimes people spiritually can drag you down.
1: Absolutely.
0: And you're not realizing it until you've started to outgrow them in a spiritual sense.
1: Absolutely.
0: Like you were saying, like with prayer, once you start like developing a prayer life, getting in the church, just focusing on yourself, mm-hmm. it's just that you're not, sometimes some people and some things that people used to do, mm-hmm. it's not that it bothers you, mm-hmm. but you start getting irritated with it because there's a level of immaturity that you're sensing from it that's just, it's not for you anymore.
1: Yes. It doesn't register the same
0: right,
1: for you.
0: Right.
1: It doesn't register. It doesn't hit the same
0: right.
1: for you. And that also is when you find yourself in those times being able to make quick decisions.
0: Exactly.
1: Right?
0: Exactly.
1: Because you can kind of see, oh, this is not coming to enhance my life. Or either this is not respecting my space, or this is not making me feel good. And so in this space, I'm not sure if this is a growth thing, but if it's not making me feel well, then I'm not sure if I want to be in this space. Because spiritually, whenever to me something is brought to help you grow spiritually, you're not going to feel it dragging you down.
0: Right,
1: you're going to
0: right,
1: feel
0: exactly.
1: like you'll feel what you're going through because of it, right? Because everything is not going to be ease and flow when mm-mm. it's a spiritual lesson. That is something to make note of. It's not always going to be ease and flow, but the outcome should be something that you could look back at and feel like, wait, this didn't come to drag me down. This came to teach me something that's actually allowed me to be lifted.
0: Right.
1: Right?
0: Because I find sometimes that people are lessons.
1: Mm-hmm. They absolutely
0: and
1: are.
0: And the way that you deal with that person is a test.
1: Absolutely.
0: Are you going to get stuck in that rut of continuing to involve yourself in, like, say, for instance, like just petty drama, mm-hmm. unnecessary arguments, mm-hmm. or defending someone on the strength of somebody else? That's mm-hmm. not you.
1: No.
0: And that's not your, to me, that becomes, you become a minion for someone else's goal.
1: Right.
0: And someone else's beef, drama, whatever you call it. Mm-hmm. And I feel like some people who are like that, they need to do some self-care. They need to look in the mirror and realize you are not that person.
1: Right.
0: So you cannot carry that person's baggage, backpack. And because one person doesn't like a person, you're not going to not like a person
1: absolutely.
0: Because of that reason. Because then you're looking at yourself as a shell of a person, but more of the person that you are friends with.
1: Absolutely. And that spirit, it goes back to spiritual maturity.
0: Yes, yes.
1: And that spiritual maturity is very important because sometimes people don't realize they lack it until they're confronted with the space where this happens and
0: yes,
1: this goes on.
0: Yes.
1: So you have a decision to make. Am I really going to be immature? Or am I going to approach this through prayer and really do whatever is the right thing?
0: Right.
1: And I'm speaking specific to, like, if there is a scenario, right? Sometimes we address things off of emotion.
0: Right.
1: Or we address things off of what makes us feel good. And one of the principles that we live by is what makes you feel better.
0: Is not what's best for the situation.
1: It's not always what's best.
0: But you know what's so surprising to me with that, right?
1: Sure.
0: Is that sometimes I have noticed, and even like seeing things with pop culture on social media,
1: sure.
0: that it is always people in an older age bracket that is starting drama like that.
1: Yeah, it's unfortunate. Sometimes I feel like that the drama stuff is because people don't have anything else to do.
0: Mm.
1: And then we have to also be careful what we identify as drama. Everybody grows in different places, right? And so we're talking about maturity. We're talking about spiritual maturity. We're talking about emotional maturity, right? So with both of those, when you possess those, that means that you can address something with those things in mind. When
0: right,
1: you lack
0: right, right.
1: maturity, when you lack emotional maturity, when you lack spiritual maturity, then your response is obviously what? It's on the other side of that. So again, when you're purposing to grow, when you're purposing to stay in a space where you realize I've been through this, or I'm going through these lessons, or I see this for what this is, or I'm going to pray about it. You have something in place that you are using as a guide and that you're using as something to measure your responses to.
0: Yes.
1: Right? That allows you to be more aligned with your spiritual beliefs. When you are just out here, just willy-nilly, you know, just being careless emotionally, that is when people walk into being offenders and being offended.
0: Yes.
1: I am rarely offended by somebody's behavior unless it is blatant disrespect. Because my theory is they just don't have the capacity to be anything different than what they are giving.
0: Right.
1: So that is why I'm accused often of forgiving people so much. I'm going to forgive anyway, because that's just my spiritual commitment, is to forgive anyway. Or let's just say this, other people will think you're letting someone get away with something. Not necessarily true. It's just that spiritually and emotionally, I can recognize that they just don't have the capacity to do any better.
0: That's the truth. And that's when it comes into play that you have outgrown that person.
1: You can outgrow that person. And sometimes you just have to make that decision that it's time for you to disconnect and move on, or know your role in their lives.
0: Yes.
1: If you're meant to deposit something, if you're meant to encourage them with something. But you know what? This is so good. I'm loving this, Manny.
0: Yes. And we will be back from our quick break. This is Manny and
1: Diane.
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1: Hey, hey, hey, we are back. This is Diane and
0: Manny.
1: We are sitting in doing the summer series here in the Empowerment Zone, sitting in for Reggie McGloin, and we have been having a ball with you guys, and we hope that you have been having a ball too. Before the break, we were having a good discussion. Manny, right. This was so good.
0: Yes, definitely. And something I'd like to elaborate on is that, like, it can get complicated sometimes, because sometimes we are afraid to leave a relationship because we don't have a dramatic reason.
1: Mm.
0: But then we think at the same time, they didn't do anything terrible, so why am I getting rid of them? But it's like, you know how you have that inkling in, like, the back of your brain, and mm-hmm. you're just like, the immaturity.
1: Mm-hmm.
0: It's a level of immaturity, and that's where you challenge your mindset,
1: mm-hmm.
0: because you don't always need to have a courtroom case to leave a relationship, a friendship, a partnership, anything. You don't need to list a set of offenses, and you don't need somebody to betray you in order to realize that you have outgrown a person.
1: That's good. Wow. You don't need a courtroom. What was that? That was so good.
0: Yes.
1: You don't need a list. I think what it comes down to is knowing what works for your life.
0: Yes, yes.
1: And that is not cookie cutter.
0: Mm-mm.
1: Because when you have committed yourself to evolving and growing, mm-hmm. it means that there are some things that may be presented to you that are presenting something different. And the way that you would normally have responded to something may not be the way that you're going to respond now.
0: Exactly.
1: And so you can, so for instance, something can make me upset and I can address it.
0: Right.
1: But that doesn't mean that I'm angry.
0: Right.
1: Or that I'm holding the anger. It just means that I addressed it.
0: Mm-hmm.
1: But what that tells me also about the other person is their response or lack of response to my expression. So either they, one, are going to ignore what I'm sharing and not address it at all, which then tells me you don't care about my feelings, or two, they're going to address it. Or three, say, hey, I don't know how to address this, but you matter enough to me. Let's talk about it. And even within that, you may still find some things that, you know what, hey, this is an area that I need to grow in, or this is an area that that person is growing in. And that could be friendship, relationship, situationship, whatever, marriage, whatever. It could be whatever. That is fitting to all relationships. But what you just said was really powerful. You don't always have to have these dramatic reasons. It could just be something within that says, I think I've outgrown this space.
0: Yes, yes.
1: And I'm ready for something different. And if you're ready to grow too, then it's fine. But I don't see you moving right from your space. So I'm going to keep growing.
0: Like you see yourself, you see the person still being stagnant. I know for me, after 2023, after I turned 23 and my life kind of accelerated in a different pathway,
1: right,
0: I became extremely busy.
1: Mm-hmm.
0: And when you become extremely busy, people that instead of them just like, oh, understanding, them being like, well, you need to make time for me and all of this stuff and not going anywhere with you, then those are people that's where like the jealousy comes in, where it's like, okay, I think that I have outgrown you. We've outgrown each other because we're just on different playing fields at this time.
1: Right.
0: But I am still your friend.
1: Right.
0: But it's just you can't put a demand
1: on a person
0: when their life is going in a completely different direction.
1: So here's my thing. I would want my friends, or if it's a family member or a friend, to be able to celebrate me.
0: Right.
1: Or celebrate with me while I'm doing whatever I'm doing.
0: Right, right.
1: I would not want to think that because some things are happening in my life that it might not have even been anything that I prayed for, but something that God thought and just gave me and blessed me with. And so I'm walking in this right now. I would love to think that you're able and you have space to celebrate with me and not take it to where it's, I don't have space for you, right? Because then that's really identifying other things in the friendship, relationship, familyship.
0: Right. It's the truth.
1: Right?
0: It's the truth.
1: Because like you said, the demand gets crazy. That's too much.
0: Most definitely.
1: That's too much.
0: It gets insane because, you know, some people just, they don't have a level of understanding when they're not used to that. But, you know, something I want to go to, too, is that what do you do when the person drops you because they feel like that they have outgrown you?
1: Say bye. No. Well, it tells you what, if they have dropped you, then it just kind of tells you what they feel about you. So do you become the chaser? No. You sit in your space. You sit in your value. You sit in your worth. You understand who you are. You understand whose you are. You understand your purpose. You understand your destiny. You understand your goals, your dreams, and all the things that you aspire to do. And you just keep on being great.
0: Exactly.
1: Because in the meantime, if that person did not see, acknowledge, or be able to value you, and they didn't show you that they valued you enough and just kind of dropped you, then you just keep going on with your life.
0: Exactly.
1: And you understand that that's not a person that you need to lament over because they didn't think enough of you.
0: Right. Exactly.
1: Right? They did not think enough of you. It tells you right there. The writing is on the wall. It's kind of what I was saying a little bit ago. And we said this before. In one of our conversations, I remember sharing with you that one of my theories is if I care about you, I'm having a conversation.
0: Right, right.
1: If I don't care about you, then you need to be concerned. But if I care about you, and this is that's the exchange, and I think that that's just something that should be an even exchange. If you care about that person, meet at the table and talk.
0: Right, right. Exactly.
1: Meet at the table and talk.
0: Exactly.
1: And then if you decide, hey, listen, you know, this is just not working, or I think we are growing differently, like you said, it doesn't always have to be something so dramatic.
0: Exactly.
1: It doesn't have to be this big fallout. Why can't people just decide, even in, say, like a relationship, why can't they just decide, you know what, listen, there's no reason that we can't be friends. Why doesn't that happen more?
0: I feel like the reason it doesn't happen more is because some partners are narcissistic.
1: I don't like that.
0: Because they want to have control on how the relationship ends. So they don't want to be the ones that look like, oh, I, you know, ended something for X, Y, and Z. And the other person's like, well, they're a good person. Why did you end it? You know, you mm-hmm. did something wrong.
1: Right. And that's, and you're talking about in any relationship.
0: Yes.
1: Any type of relationship, friendship, whatever. Yes. Right. That narcissism is nothing to mess with.
0: Mm-mm.
1: And when you see signs of that in people, I always say run.
0: Oh, most definitely. You know, something I was reading online probably about a few months back is that
1: mm-hmm.
0: sometimes narcissists tend to keep younger people around them as friends because they're easier to manipulate.
1: Well, that's really scary, but I would agree. I would agree.
0: Because
1: that that's
0: moldable.
1: Very true. Yeah, they're moldable. And because they really can be shaped and their mindsets can be shaped sometimes, unless you get a person who is really grounded, and they do exist. So we don't want to say are, you know, they do exist. There are some people who understand and they've been through some things even at a young age where right. they do understand, but really being aware that you could be a target if you really don't have any type of foundation, if you don't have any principles that you live by and you're just kind of believing everything, you can be targeted. And
0: yes.
1: that's just sad. I mean, people need to cut that out, narcissist people. Stop that.
0: Yes, most definitely. Most
1: that is
0: definitely.
1: Not cute. It's not nice. It's not appealing.
0: It's a little bit scary.
1: It's kind of scary. And that's sad when you prey on somebody else's mindset, their mental state, their emotions. And at this point in this life and in this world, we should be doing more good to each other than harming people.
0: Yes, most definitely.
1: In any way, shape, or form.
0: Yes, yes, yes.
1: In any way, shape, or form. I think that's never acceptable.
0: At all.
1: I just don't think that that's acceptable. And so, you know, when you grow, listen, just to kind of really kind of zero in on that, when you grow and you're growing in a specific way, right? You know, there are people who will see that. And sometimes you do have those persons that you'll get blessed with in your life that are really looking and saying, oh, you know what? I should do that. Or I should try that. Or I should get into that.
0: Right.
1: You know, I love my village. We all, and when I talk about my village consists of not just women. They consist of some very good friends that are men. And I think the great part is that we grow together and we share information and we make each other better. And I love that, you know, so it's kind of like that thing. And if people are going in a different direction, they go in a different direction, but there's no disdain for what happens in that village.
0: Exactly.
1: Right?
0: Exactly.
1: You know, it doesn't have to be about that. It's a version of you that people can get used to, but then there's a version of you that is yet to arrive, and hopefully you can keep those villagers with you.
0: Mm-hmm. Okay. So one thing I find is that one of the hardest parts about growing people is guilt.
1: Ugh.
0: Especially when you've known someone for a long time.
1: Yeah.
0: You remember the good times and the birthdays.
1: Right.
0: The late night conversations, the inside jokes, the moments when they were there for you.
1: Mm-hmm.
0: And you start thinking, how can I walk away from somebody who was once so important to me?
1: Wow.
0: What would you suggest about that?
1: That's hard. I mean, in all honesty, it's just really hard.
0: It is.
1: It's really hard because when you're making great memories with someone and when you have built something with someone organic, it is very hard to walk away from that. You might be able to walk away from conversations. You might be able to walk away from interacting with them the way that you once did. You might be able to walk away from spending time with them the way that you once did. But you can't walk away from those things that were experiences that lie in your emotions and that sit there and that have grown there. That's hard to walk away from. So I think you have to decide how you're going to process that, right?
0: Most definitely.
1: It's a matter of, am I going to reflect on this in a positive way? That it's almost like this. They say it's better to have loved than to have not loved at all.
0: That part.
1: I think it fits here.
0: Now, the other thing for me, here's something that I do.
1: Uh-oh.
0: There are people that I have outgrown, but like I still have a love for.
1: Mm-hmm.
0: So I actually send them birthday greetings. Like, I'll mm-hmm. send them a gift, like a, not like an actual physical gift, but like, you know, those like message gifts.
1: Mm-hmm.
0: And I'll just keep it moving because mm-hmm. it's like, you know, I'm acknowledging your birthday
1: mm-hmm.
0: and there's no love loss here, but it's like, right. you know, we're not.
1: Right.
0: Cool.
1: I like that. I think yeah. that's classy.
0: Yeah.
1: I think that's classy, and I think that that's a good way to do things. I think if a person has, now, unless a person has let you know they don't want to have communication with you,
0: right?
1: Then I think it's different.
0: Right.
1: Then it's very hard to for those birthdays to come because you may want to reach out, but you don't reach out because basically the table has been set that they don't want to have communication with you. So
0: exactly.
1: then I'm not forcing it, right? So then I'm just kind of following what you have presented. I'm kind of following the energy that you have put out there. Otherwise, if there was no energy put out there that was specific to anything, then I absolutely feel the same way. There's no harm in happy birthday. There's no harm in reaching out. There's no harm in even getting a gift
0: exactly,
1: for that person. Exactly. There's no harm in that. But again, I think it's important to hear people. I think it's important to observe the energy that they are dishing out, so to
0: yes,
1: speak.
0: Yes.
1: And I think you have to adjust yourself accordingly without losing yourself.
0: Exactly.
1: Right? So you don't lose yourself in it.
0: Mm-hmm.
1: Right?
0: Most definitely.
1: Yeah. I was thinking about that, and it's just very true because birthdays are big.
0: They are.
1: Yeah,
0: they
1: birthdays are big. For some people, they're just another day.
0: Mm-hmm.
1: But for other people, it's the day when you actually are celebrating somebody's life. So I love this. I love this conversation, Manny.
0: Yes.
1: We're coming right back. Stay right with us.
0: Thank you for listening today.
1: We are loving it. Don't forget, listen, guys, don't forget that this is going to be the springboard.
0: Yes.
1: In a couple weeks, you're going to be listening to us on Thursdays at 1 o'clock. Diane and Manny, we're so happy to have been with you today.
0: Yes.
1: For the Summit Series here in the Empowerment Zone.
0: Yes.
1: Come back to us. Don't forget us. Have a wonderful week, y'all.
0: Yes.

0: I'm Alonzo Mourning. 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

0: everyone. How are you today after another crazy weekend? They're all crazy anymore. It seems like so much news is being made over the weekend. Welcome to Tell Me More with Carol Holloway. I am excited to be here today. We have a special guest waiting in the wings that I'll tell you about in a minute. We are live right here at the station on WWDB 860 AM radio. We are on the podcast now, as well as Odyssey, and the podcast will be up later today. So there you go. We got that. So last week we talked about AI 101, the inevitable. Like, are they taking over all of our country? What is going on? And we're going to continue on that topic towards the end of the show, because I told you all last week that I was going to a township meeting that they were doing about AI centers here in our township in East Fallowfield. It was a very interesting meeting, to say the least. I also let you listeners know about the bill that was being passed, or trying to be passed, that was introduced into legislation by Ro Khanna from California, the Data Center Bill of Rights, which was introduced on August 6th and seems to be gaining some speed. So we need to pay attention to that. And after the meeting that I went to in the township last week, oh my goodness, you should be concerned. And if your township is doing any meetings, I highly recommend that you go to them to understand what these data centers mean to your area, to your municipality, to your locality, to all of that, and how it will and can affect you. But in the meantime, we need to talk about the flip side of how AI is reshaping the work industry and how here in Pennsylvania, we can stay ahead of it. I have a guest here waiting in the wings, and I can't wait to bring her on board. She's here listening. Kenya Porter is the founder and CEO of Explore Innovations and co-producer of Explore Pittsburgh Tech Week. Before launching Explore, Kenya spent 5 years at Google. I want to know all about that. As an engineering program manager, and served as Google's K-12 Pittsburgh lead, helping introduce hundreds of students to careers in technology through coding, mentorship, and career exploration. Inspired to close the gap between innovation and opportunity, she founded Explore Innovations to help students, professionals, entrepreneurs, and communities prepare for the future of work in our AI-driven economy. It's just so crazy what's going on, and communities across Pennsylvania are asking these important questions like I did last week. How do we prepare students for tomorrow, for tomorrow's workforce? How do we working professionals keep the skills that are relevant? What skills do we need? How do entrepreneurs leverage AI to grow their businesses? We've been talking about this over the past several years. I've been talking about AI for so long here on the show. Kenya Porter is helping lead the conversation. And as I said, a former Google employee, program engineer, Kenya helped us bridge this gap, you know, with her Explore Innovations. I just want to bring her on board because there's so much I want to talk about. Thank you for joining us this afternoon. I really appreciate you.
1: Hi, Carol. It's such a pleasure to be here. Thank you for having me today. I appreciate it.
0: So before I get into my list of questions, and I have many, tell me about your job at Google.
1: So I had several jobs at Google. It was an amazing time. It's an amazing organization to work for. But I worked on some pretty fun projects, things like YouTube Shorts and Reserve with Google, you know, where you can find a restaurant or a spa or anything near you. Had the opportunity to work on that team for a while. And also, I was a part of the shopping experience, where I was a program manager for the quality and data infrastructure that supports the shopping experience online. So all fun stuff. It's okay. Really fun when you get to work on things that, you know, people around the world get to experience. So
0: were you actually in Seattle, or were you able to do remote work?
1: I was actually Pittsburgh has a Google campus right here in Pittsburgh.
0: Okay.
1: It's located in Bakery Square. So I was here at the Pittsburgh campus.
0: Okay, great. So Pennsylvania all the way.
1: Yes.
0: So this is an interesting topic, and we have been talking about it, like I told our listeners, over and over again. So AI is everywhere. You can't get away from it. It's like there was hardly anything when I was talking about it. Now it's like every day, everywhere, everyone mm-hmm. is talking about it. So what does that actually mean for the average working person? People are a little afraid of losing jobs.
1: Yeah, absolutely. And I totally understand that fear. And I want to piggyback on the conversation that you mentioned that you had last week around the AI data centers. And so we see this shift where Pennsylvania is becoming a data center state, right? They're looking to build and grow here. And so my work is to make sure that the jobs and the skills that come with those data centers are actually for the people that reside right here in our state. Mm-hmm. And so what does AI mean for the average working person? I would say that it's already in your workday, your email, your calendar, your customer service lines that you call for, you know, assistance on anything these days. It's almost like when the internet first showed up, right? But the people who learned it stayed valuable, right? And so the bar for learning and integrating into AI may be a little lower than what people think. And this matters because this is what we're teaching via Explore. Someone can come to one of our workshops and apply what they've learned in that workshop to their personal lives, to their business, et cetera, et cetera, that day. It's not a long, you know, educational process that you have to go through. And this isn't just for Pittsburgh. This is for Pennsylvania, right? And so that's why I'm happy to be talking to your audience today about this as well.
0: So let's talk about those skills. What should people be developing today to remain competitive over the next 5 to 10 years? And let's break that down, not just people. Let's break it down into our college students. What classes should they be taking at college? And what about the people in the workforce? What should they be doing?
1: Yeah, so three things I would say off the top are AI literacy, right? Just understanding. Asking good questions and knowing when the answer is wrong, right? Because AI, you can't just, you know, put a prompt in and just accept the answer that is given back to you. We have to recognize and realize that AI is a tool. So judgment in that case is also a skill. durable human skills, right? Like communication, relationship building, all of those messy things that sometimes we like to skip over are actually really important skills to have. Problem solving, continuous learning. So like at Google, I was able to bring the IT certification into the Pittsburgh Public School District so that students had the opportunity to get that certification for free upon graduation, right? So that way they're in the position where they are adding on to what they already have and not just starting out. So when you talk about breaking it down, my goal is not to turn everyone into technologists. It's to make everyone be at least aware and understand and be educated enough to have relevance in these types of conversations and to ensure that there is a positive trajectory within their collegiate career or their professional career or their entrepreneurial career. Classes, I would say anything that has to do with, you know, leadership, management, computational thinking, problem solving skills. And of course, any coding classes, even starting entry level with like HTML or Java, you don't have to jump in and start taking cybersecurity classes or learn Python. But I think it's just, you know, having the wherewithal to be able to problem solve and be able to ask questions that get you to the goal and to the solution.
0: So with your previous experience at Google working with K through 12, are you finding that we're introducing this earlier than just college? Are we starting our kids in third and fourth grade on coding and things like that?
1: Yes, absolutely. That is happening. I wouldn't say that it's happening, you know, everywhere, but I definitely have seen it happen. During our Explore Pittsburgh Tech Week, we actually have a youth day where we impact almost 500 students in a single day with hands-on STEM activities. So it starts from middle school and we go up through high school. And so those students are learning how to code. They are learning how to build robots and how to control them. They are also learning how to solder, right? They're also learning about entrepreneurial classes and frameworks, because we recognize that all students, you know, path is not college. And so it definitely is starting younger. And we're at a very interesting intersection with AI, because students are learning at the same time that an executive downtown is learning as well, wow, too. They're learning in parallel at the same time, right? And so when you think about it, because AI is so new, you have students that are learning and senior level executives learning at the same time. And that's pretty powerful.
0: That is pretty powerful. One thing that you mentioned about the fake info, some people, and this is important in the workplace, some people don't drill down to get the facts. We know this because here we are in America, yeah, with so much fake information, fake videos, fake news out there. So in your experience, are there things that are listeners that are in the workforce or going to school should be looking for?
1: Always check the output.
0: Explain what you mean by that.
1: Always check the output of whatever your AI, whatever you prompt your AI engine with, whatever your AI engine of choice is, whatever the output of that is, always double check it. In the tech world, we call it hallucinating. That AI definitely will hallucinate. Because you have to think about what the model is. It is scraping, millions of pieces of public data and bringing it together to formulate an answer to your response. And so sometimes that's not always accurate given the prompt that you may have chosen and or how it calculated the data from that prompt. And so always check, the output that your AI engine is giving back to you. And that is the reason why communication is so important. That is the reason why the skill of having good judgment and problem solving is important, because having those skills will help you tweak those outputs and be able to communicate with the models better.
0: Okay. So when you talk about that AI outputs, have you found that there are some search engines that are better than others? Are there things that people should know about, or is this not really a question that you should answer?
1: I think that for me personally, what has worked for me has worked for me. And I think that there's other great models that I have used that other people and friends and business associates of mine absolutely love. So I don't want to say that one model is necessarily better than the other. I think it depends on the goal of what you're utilizing the tool for. Again, I think that all AI models are not the same. It's almost like saying that cars are the same, right? Like, they're not. They all have different engines. They were built by different people. They were built for different things. And so I think that people should do their own research based off of these AI models and what they were built for and what their goals are, and then do that match according to what it is that they're trying to do. So I don't want to say that one model is necessarily better than another, but I think that, people should take the time to do the research for what their goals are.
0: Mm-hmm. So you say artificial intelligence isn't replacing opportunity, it's changing how we prepare for it. So what are you hearing from professionals who are concerned that AI may replace their jobs?
1: Yeah. So in Pennsylvania, we've kind of seen this movie before a little bit, right? Not necessarily with AI, but we know what it looks like when an economy shifts.
0: Yes. Right?
1: We've seen that where working people are just not prepared necessarily for the shift that is to come. So in Pittsburgh, we lived it with steel, right? Mm-hmm. And so I'm looking at it as if we cannot allow AI to be another transition that leaves full communities behind for 30 and 40 years. Mm-hmm. So I want people to be prepared for what is to come and upskill themselves in no matter way, shape, form, or fashion of what that looks like to them. If you're an administrator, I would say, tasks. AI is replacing tasks, not necessarily jobs. And so if your job is heavily task oriented, then figure out how you can become a super user of AI to create more efficiency within your own work. Because I think the risk is the person down the hall that is going to be a super user of AI versus someone who is completely hands off of it. I think that those are the ways, those are some of the ways, not all of them, but of course, some of the ways that we can see how AI could be responsible for, you know, shifting the economy and taking some jobs away.
0: Mm-hmm. There's so much information out there. And like you said, misinformation and information. I think people are overwhelmed right now.
1: Absolutely.
0: I know I'm feeling overwhelmed. I feel like I don't understand all of it. I feel like it's happening way too fast.
1: Yeah.
0: And I think people are concerned and scared a little bit.
1: Yeah. I think that there is, it's warranted. I don't want to dismiss that because the fear is rational. But the good news is that you can put the power back into your own hands, right? Mm-hmm. By educating yourself and making sure that you're in position to be an asset in whatever your industry is.
0: Right.
1: And figuring out how to use the tool to your advantage.
0: And that's my next question. How do we figure out, and is this where Explore Innovations comes in? How do we figure out how to take our current education, as maybe we're going into college, or the current job that we have, and figure out how we can turn it into an asset? Because I can sit here and say, hey, I do radio interviews, I do research on all that. That's an asset to me to be able to gather as much information as I have. But maybe somebody works, you know, in an office or a bank or somewhere like that, or somebody is, you know, designing buildings or whatever. How do they know what they need to know?
1: Yeah, no, absolutely. That's a perfect question. And that is absolutely what we do with Explore. So during Explore Pittsburgh Tech Week, we have 2 days of the week that are absolutely dedicated to upskilling people. And so these are days of free workshops. We have getting hired in an AI economy, because we now recognize that AI is screening resumes, and there's even some interviews now that are being done by AI agents. And so how do you navigate that landscape? We also have, Google, who is doing AI accelerators. They're doing three different accelerators throughout the week. One will be specifically for small business. So they're providing the resources to small business. How do they apply it to their business to create efficiency? We're also tapping in with educators, because we recognize that there's this gray area when it comes to education, mm-hmm. from a teacher perspective and a student perspective. And so that leads right into the other session that Google is going to do, which is for parents, right? So how do you parent your child who now has this powerful tool right at their fingertips, right? Because they can download these apps on their phones and things of that nature. How are we making sure that they're doing this in a safe way? So yes, Explore Pittsburgh Tech Week, we do try to make sure that we are providing workshops that are going to help people navigate this shift in the ecosystem that we're seeing.
0: When is Tech Week?
1: So Explore Pittsburgh Tech Week is September 10th through the 16th this year. And our website is techweekpittsburgh.com. And so all of our events and everything can be found there.
0: Okay, listeners, Pittsburgh is not that far away if you are concerned or have questions. I think it's a couple hour drive here from Pennsylvania, jump on the turnpike.
1: It's a straight shot on that turnpike too.
0: And you know what, I will repeat this when Tech Week is. Are you able to expand Explore Innovations, say, into the Philadelphia area? Are you able to do a Tech Week in Philadelphia?
1: Actually, there is a Tech Week in Philadelphia. It is ran by One Philadelphia and by the amazing Danae Mobley. She's done that. It's actually been there for quite some time between her and the technically digital outlet. And so I have talked with Danae in relation to scaling, right? Because she is, I'll say she's the GOAT at this. She's been doing it a really long time, making an impact on the people there in that region. Additionally, though, we do have Nefertari Strickland, who is right there in the Philadelphia region, who is coming to Pittsburgh to launch a PA-ready consortium during Tech Week. So again, this isn't just for Pittsburgh. This is about making an impact on Pennsylvanians and making sure that we are all ready for what is happening to our state.
0: So I get why you left Google to launch this. I get it. But it sounds like it was very timely for you to do this.
1: Yeah,
0: that must have been a big decision because Google has so much reputation behind it. And they're kind of leaders in this right now.
1: Yes, it was a very big decision. Honestly, Explore made the decision for me. It started while I was still inside the Google walls as, you know, a side project because I saw a gap and it grew into a full-time calling. I prayed about it. I talked to my husband about it. And I kept coming back to the same thing, that making an impact on people is at the core of who I am, and it is absolutely my purpose. And so Google made it actually a lot easier because instead of just saying goodbye, they are still one of our biggest supporters and sponsors for the week to ensure that they continue to show up in a meaningful way. And so I wanted to take everything that I gained in my corporate experience, the resources, the relationships, and pour it back out into people. I'm from the city of bridges, right? Pittsburgh is a city of bridges, but yep. I'm also blessed to be in a position to build my own bridge now and impact people. So it was definitely a hard decision. Google is an amazing place to work if anybody's ever tried it. But I'm glad that they are still definitely helping with this mission.
0: And they're still supporting. There's so much in the tech wars going on right now with AI. You hear all this stuff, you know, with Elon Musk and I can't even think of the companies right now. Is that having an impact on your teaching?
1: Right now, no, none of that is having an impact because again, I am aiming to bridge the gap of people who are in the industry, have been in the industry for a long time, and bridge that to young people, to people who are looking to transition in their career, people who may have never had access to that ecosystem or economy. It's like I'm bridging the gap there. So not necessarily having an impact. If anything, I think it's helping to spark conversation.
0: Okay. So I was saying just now to our listeners that they should make the trip to Pittsburgh, that it is important to pay attention to Explore during Pittsburgh Tech Week. So if some of our listeners in our listening audience here in Delaware, Pennsylvania, New Jersey say, you know what, it sounds like it's worth the trip, tell our listeners what they can expect.
1: Yes, absolutely. So Explore Pittsburgh Tech Week runs September 10th through the 16th. We have our Youth Day, which I talked about previously, where we're impacting almost 500 students. We also have the two free upskilling days that are happening at Nova Place, and those are days full of workshops designed to upskill people. We have a $10,000 pitch competition. We are doing that for early startup. That is in conjunction with Innovation Works. And we also have the AI for Educators, Parents, and Small Business. And we are closing the week with a celebration at Google Pittsburgh because they have been in Pittsburgh now for 20 years.
0: Wow. And
1: that is happening on the 16th. I would be remiss to not mention the other two things because our week, the timing of our week is very strategic. We also have the CMU Startup PGH, which I'm on the planning committee for as well. So CMU has a startup week that they are doing, and that kicks off on the 14th. And then also we have AI Horizons, which is ran by Joanna Dovin and the AI Strike team. And that is the 17th and the 18th. So there are a lot of amazing things that are happening during this week that I think, you know, people in this region would absolutely, it would be worth their time to kind of take a drive over to Pittsburgh and hit the turnpike for a couple hours and participate in the amazing things that are happening.
0: So let's drill down a little bit more on Explore Innovations. You're talking about it and the things they can do. First of all, where can we go if we want an outline of what is happening at Pittsburgh Tech Week?
1: Yes, again, that's on the website. It's at techweekpittsburgh.com.
0: That's it.
1: Okay. And if you click on schedule, you'll be able to see the schedule of events for the week.
0: Okay, now say some of our listeners are saying, this sounds really great. I'm still scared of AI. I don't know how it's going to affect me. I want to jump on to explore innovations and look at what classes they have. What will they find? And are classes in person, or are they like this through Zoom meetings?
1: No, so the classes are actually in person. So we're bringing the industry experts in person to do hands-on workshops. Mm-hmm. Sometimes, you know, asking questions over Zoom. And, you know, I wanted it to be more personable. And so right now, everything is in person. We do have three different AI workshops that are happening that week. So if you're nervous, if you're feeling any type of anxiety about it, come down and be educated so that you can at least, you know, operate from a place of understanding. When we don't understand, that is typically how fear and anxiety comes about. And so at least if you're able to have that base level of understanding and how it can help you, it might reduce that a little bit. And it might even, you might even learn some things that's like, you know what, I understand it a little bit more now, and it's not for me. And that is absolutely okay as well too. As long as you understand.
0: But it kind of, right, it kind of has to be for everybody right now. This is where we are. This Absolutely. Is where we are going. We can't get away from it. I mean, even the flock cameras that are out there popping up everywhere in Pennsylvania yeah. are tracking you all through using an AI system, correct?
1: Yeah, I think so. I'm not familiar with that technology, but I'm sure that everything can be tracked now.
0: I am sure. So are, besides places like here on the radio show, being able to tell our listeners what you're doing and what Explore Innovations are about and why artificial intelligence and is so important for working people right now, how else are you getting the word out? I mean, are you going into workplaces where you think it would be an advantage? Are you going into colleges and schools?
1: Yeah, actually, so for Explore, we have relationships with 20 plus school districts around the region. And then we, of course, my alumni network, because I am PA educated as well, too. So tapping into that. So outside of that, our media sponsor is technically that news or digital publication. And then also a CBS local partner, KDKA, as well, too. But yes, I am community. I am a community person. So I work with community organizations like STEM Coding Labs. They have a CS Explorers program that I volunteer for regularly. We have Gwen's Girls that I volunteer for regularly. So I'm always boots on the ground because that I believe that also that's where it starts. I don't care how high up I get. I'm going to be in person, boots on the ground, making sure that the impact is felt and not just heard.
0: So, you know, as I was talking,

0: organizations to help them understand the tools that they already have. How can they utilize the workforce that they already have? Not a reduction in workforce, but how can we empower your current workforce to increase your bottom line or whatever the goals or the strategic initiative is for the business? So absolutely, I would say to reach out to me and we can definitely talk about what that could look like. And I would be happy to bring my global skills to whatever network or organization to help you overcome.
1: And if somebody reaches out to you, Ms. Porter, and says, I don't know even where to start. Mm-hmm. I don't know what I don't know.
0: Yep.
1: Or I think I know. How do you take that person and mold them or transform them? Is it just through a you know, question and answer?
0: Oh, yeah, because I've been doing this a really long time. So for me, it is definitely questions. I ask a lot of questions. First, I want to understand what the goals are, right? So by understanding what your goals are and then understanding the current resources, I basically would have an opportunity to map out the baseline, right? To understand exactly where you are and where you're trying to go. And then I can strategically map out that initiative as to what we need to do to get your business in order.
1: Perfect. So before we wrap it up here, we have PA Tech Week. That's Tech Week, PittsburghTechWeek.com from September 10th to the 16th. People want to reach out to you. You said they can get in touch with me. How do they get in touch with you?
0: Oh, yeah. So my email is on the website as well, too. And the website, just a small correction, is TechWeekPittsburgh.com. And my email address is Kenya@TechWeekPittsburgh.com.
1: So it's very easy to do. So before I have to let you go, advice is always welcome. I always say to people, you can take it or leave it, but don't be afraid to ask. If listeners want to take away just one message from our conversation today, what do you hope it would be?
0: I would say that the future is not something that happens to you. You can prepare and you do not need permission or a degree to start. Take one workshop, learn one tool. Where tech meets community means that technology only matters if regular people in regular neighborhoods can reach it. So my takeaway is I want everybody to at least reach.
1: Okay. Oh, I love that. I love that. Kenya Porter, I thank you for joining us on Tell Me More with Carol Holloway today, founder and CEO, Explore Intubations. And if any of you have missed any of this podcast, you want to know more, please go back and listen to it. There's very important, pertinent information in this podcast during our, it's turning into an AI series from this week and next week. It's very interesting. I thank you so much for joining us. Keep us up to date.
0: Thank you so much for having me. I hope you have a beautiful day.
1: You too. Thanks. You for starting off our week.
0: Thank you.
1: All right, it's that time, listeners. We have to take a commercial break. We will be right back after this, and then we're going to pick up where we were talking about AI 101 last week. And again, thank you, Kenya.
0: Thank you.
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It's paradise. I don't know. AI still has my head spinning. Really does. I am so concerned. So Kenny was awesome. She gave you guys some great information on how to incorporate it into your everyday life, your workplace, your education, all of that. So please go back

0: and listen to the podcast. So last week we talked AI 101. You know, it was kind of crazy with what was going on. You know, are these data centers taking over? And there is a lot going on in Pennsylvania. So I went to our township meeting last week to find out what the heck was going on. And here's what I found out. And this is why it is important for you to be involved. This is why it's important to read up on the rules and what is happening in your area. And I am still a little confused about some of this. So what did our Planning Commission and Environmental Advisory Meeting, what was that about? So basically, it was a discussion and a plan that the township had put together in its preliminary stages that they're trying to push through quickly. It was a discussion on the adoption of an AI center ordinance. Now, if you're listening in to the show, you've probably heard that Malvern said no to AI. It wasn't being accepted in their area. And there are some other places where they're saying no to AI. And in our township, we are saying no to AI. There's not enough open space for it, but it was basically laying out the rules and the responsibilities of what would happen if an AI data center wanted to come into your property, your community, your township, your county, whatever it is. And so it's important to have, according to what I found out at the meeting, it is important to have an ordinance in place before the AI centers approach your area. What this ordinance is what they can and can't do. And ours is being refined as we speak. I don't see where we have enough land to put one in our township, but there's other areas around us that do. So it's important to understand how the AI data center is going to be used. It's going to, you know, what is the zoning in your area? How is it going to affect residents? When can they, you know, work on the building? What are the decibels and all of that stuff? Who's going to pay for the public water? Who's going to pay for the electricity? What happens to the pollution? A lot of these data centers intend to use backup generators, which are diesel generators. And that emits a lot of pollution into our environment. And this is why it's important. This is a great place to start to learn about AI, especially in your community. And another thing that they broke it right down to construction plans, what they can and can't do, what the territory is going to be like, how far away, you know, there again, does it have to be from areas, you know, of public concern, hospitals, communities, schools, things like that. So this is really important. And another thing that they discussed that was really important that was not really worked into the plan 100%, but we actually had a builder there who is dealing with these AI data centers. And they talked about decommissioning a data center. What if the data center is not operating the way they thought that they would, that it would? What happens if the AI data center closes down? People, these are questions that you need to ask in your community. Who cleans up the land? Who disposes of the wastewater? How is that wastewater being disposed of? What deal are they making with the water company in your area? What are the fees? And I know our township is looking in their ordinance that they want, if a data center wants to come in, they're looking at something like a $500,000 deposit into an account, a savings account that stays there for the life of the data center being in town, so that if the data center skips town or it's not doing what it needs to do or it's not progressing the way they want, that $500,000 is there security to know that this AI data center will put the land back the way it was, that it will get rid of anything that is in the area that should not be there after they close down. So this is a really important thing for you to get involved with. I'm telling you, the information is exploding my head. And there's actually the PA Department Community and Economic Development. Let me just pull this up again real quick, has a data center toolkit that was put out May 26th. So you can go to dced.pa.gov and find this toolkit so that you understand what is important for municipalities around not just Pennsylvania, New Jersey, Delaware, New York, Maryland, wherever, because the municipalities across Pennsylvania are increasingly receiving inquiries and proposals related to data center development. And these facilities play a growing role in global digital economy, as we just found out, but can raise a lot of complex questions related to the land use, the infrastructure capacity, the fiscal impacts that impacts the community expectations. So the toolkit that is there provides a practical guide to help local governments understand data centers and evaluate proposals in a way that aligns with local authorities, community goals, and infrastructure realities. Now, who is the toolkit for? It's for you and me. I mean, they say it's for elected officials. I'm reading right from their website. Council members, supervisors, commissioners, mayors, municipal managers, administrators, municipal solicitors and legal counsel, and economic development staff and authorities. However, I think it's for everyone. I think that we should all understand what is happening in the state of Pennsylvania. And you can do the same thing for, like I said, New Jersey, Delaware, everywhere else. And that's why I came up with the Data Center 101, because it's important for us to understand, like, the data center is a physical facility that houses information technology, IT as we know it, and the applications and the services. And once those data centers are built, it really doesn't require a workforce there. There might be one or two people, maybe three or four at the most on that facility around the clock, but most likely not. And you want to know why. What happens to these data centers and how is it affecting you? And it's just amazing. It stores and manages all data related with those apps that are not new to many of us, like we use them. Pennsylvania uses services provided by the data centers on a regular basis, you know, our internet routine activities, as Kenya was telling us. And global demand for data center capacity is expected to triple by 2030 by 70%. That is a lot. And this is why it is so important that we understand what's going on. One of the questions that I'm having a hard time drilling down on is how much land is required for a data center. Now, one of the things that I saw for data centers was a minimum acreage, a track size. A data center typically requires a track of at least 75 acres or more. We don't have 75 free acres in our township, so I don't know how and why they're thinking that this is even a question to come up. But what's happening is AI data centers builders are just coming to the township and saying, we're buying this land and we're putting a data center in. And this is why it's important for your township to understand that you need a comeback. You need an ordinance. You need to ask the proper questions. You need to know what the zoning regulations are, the infrastructure, future expansion. You need to know if you have enough land for a data center, and don't be afraid to fight them. There is so much cost associated with data centers that it's important to know that none of this is coming out of our pocket. Land prices for data centers in Pennsylvania can vary a lot, ranging from over $100,000 to over $2 million per acre. depending on things like the location, the power availability, the site readiness, the demand for data centers is driving the AI boom and cloud computing, and it is increasing land values. And some people might be tempted by that to sell off their land. So I highly recommend you go to PA's Data Center Toolkit and look it up. It almost makes me wonder if our municipality was actually on the website, because it's just packed with information. You know, the Planning Commission, which is what we are doing right now, it's versus the governing body responsibilities. How is that going to happen? Don't allow your local township to make decisions without the vote of the people. And I don't know how that's going to come down. But land use consideration and zoning is so very important. And the right to know and the transparency is so very important. And that's why the data center bill that I was telling you about last week, let me see if I can pull it back up. Representative Rocana's Data Center Bill of Rights that was introduced on August 6th is so important. I mean, they're using 40% more electricity. And like I have seen in the past 3 months, my electric bill has doubled. It's more than doubled. Now, yes, we've just got off the hottest July that we've ever had that we know of in the history of Pennsylvania, which meant a lot of people were running their air conditioner, their fans, you know, whatever they need to cool down. I get that. But if we have this additional burden put into our area, it's very important. So we need to know what development and performance procedures are going to happen. How are they going to handle the noise? How are they going to handle the lighting for the area? How are they going to handle the construction phases? How are they going to handle the utility considerations, the electric power, the water, and the wastewater? Because there is wastewater. How are they going to handle the broadband in your area? There are so many questions. And what are they doing for the community? You know, that's the one thing that I was really upset in the ordinance when they were doing this pre-planning, is they weren't asking for anything back from the community. And so I've got to drill down a little deeper on this and find out why and why not they are not drilling down on, you know, the things, the jobs, the local taxes. Are they going to pay taxes to the community? Is it going to help us lower our taxes in the area? What are they going to do for the local businesses and all of that stuff that happens in our area? You know, are they going to help build affordable housing in other areas? I mean, these are questions that we need to ask people. We really, really need to understand. And then there's the traffic and employee parking. And, you know, what are all these people that are doing coming into our town? So please, I beg of you, understand what is happening in your area. If you've never been to a township meeting or a county meeting or a local meeting in your area, I think it's time to get involved, because before you know it, there could be one going up in your backyard. By the way, Elon Musk, Bill Gates, there's a couple of them, of these big tech people that own tons and tons, hundreds of thousands of acres across the United States. Why aren't they building these in their backyard? Why are they coming into small towns? I mean, these are the questions that I have. So I'm going to leave you with this, and I may continue on this topic again next week, because I feel that it is so important that we understand we're not getting away from AI. AI is here to stay. There is nothing that we can do to change what is happening. You just don't necessarily need it in your backyard. So with that being said, I'm going to take a very, very quick commercial break. And then Shane, my producer, is coming back because he watched the Field of Dreams game with the Phillies. I missed it. I couldn't find it, then found out later. I want to hear all about it. So you're listening to Tell Me More with Carol Holloway. We will be right back.
1: Hello, this is Erin, and I have a very important message. 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

0: name. Didn't realize it was on Netflix. Shane, you watched it. Tell me about it. I heard
1: so
0: it was
1: I will say I only watched it while I was at a concert. I was at the Foo Fighters concert. And I watched it. And I got to say, I was impressed by the game and also the concert.
0: my sister watched it and she said the opening and closing were very touching.
1: It was amazing. You could see, what's it called too? I believe it was the opener was, my names are losing on me right now, but it was the clip from Field of Dreams of the father and son tossing the ball back and forth. In this case, it was Cody Clemens and Roger Clemens came out and they did it because Cody plays for the Twins. And as Roger was a big time all-star in the MLB. So they did that. And then, you know, just the intro of seeing all the guys come out from the cornfield with the legends in front of them. It was awesome. And then the fact that we absolutely killed them, the Twins in that game, 7-1, and we got to watch them eat the corn at the end. It's so funny. Bryce Harper and them didn't want to eat the corn at the end. I don't blame them having to play out in a hot field in Iowa. I wouldn't eat the corn either.
0: I got little bits and quips of it, but I did find out it is on Netflix and you can go back and watch the game. And from what I've been hearing from people, it's worth a rewatch or a watch.
1: It is. It's a really good spectacle. It's kind of like when they do the All-Star game and the 4th of July game. It's now that they do this every once in a while, it's really cool that they have this, they put it all on. They don't have a scoreboard out there. They have people run around and do the physical slats on the giant wooden, just wooden setup. It's really cool. They really put a lot of effort into making it as authentic as it can be for a Field of Dreams game.
0: So are they planning on doing this in the future? I mean, this was the first one, right?
1: No, this was, I believe, the third one. Has been a couple years now. But yeah, they do this every year, and I think they just select two teams that have some history, or their jerseys look good, and they give them a retro look to all their stuff, and then they throw them out there, and they'll do one game there, and then their series will continue in whatever city they came from.
0: All right, so what are you thinking about the Phillies right now? I'm finding them very unpredictable.
1: I don't like that they're unpredictable, but if they can win, which they always do, when it's a team that's either average or better than them, but when it's a team that's a little crappier than them, sometimes they just drop the ball. I don't understand it, but if they can keep this up, I don't care about winning the division. I don't care about keeping anything in place. If they can win and take us to October, I'll be happy.
0: Okay. I love it. I love it. And what'd you think of the Eagles pregame?
1: I'm not shocked. You know, it was the first one.
0: Bad. I'm sorry. They were so bad. We put up a double screen. We were watching the Phillies and the Eagles at the same time and switching back and forth because we are a sports house here.
1: Well, Cole Payton looked all right. You know, that the fourth or fifth string, you know, he threw a touchdown. We could say that, you know, that's the highlight of some of those guys thing. But, you know, it's all the second guys, you know. I'm not looking for that. If they improve, they improve. If they don't, you know.
0: I get it. All right. So anyway, I hope you learned something about AI today with Kenya on the line talking about it.
1: Oh yeah, you guys had a great chat. It was a very, very good listen, and I highly recommend if you missed it, re-listen to it.
0: Yeah, it really was. And I'll tell you, going to the township and finding out that townships need to get an ordinance in place before AI centers just come in and buy up the land. They need to know what's going on. So, find out about where you live. So with that being said, next week we are going to touch base just to revisit about hurricanes and tornadoes and things, because we see what is happening in the world right now. There's earthquakes everywhere. The hurricanes in Hawaii and throughout the Midwest, the flooding that's going on. Don't tell me there's no darn climate change going on. So we want to touch base on that again, just to remind everybody that there are things that you can do to protect your home and your property. So that'll be next week. I think I'm almost out of time. What do I got left? About a minute?
1: You got about a minute.
0: Okay, cool. So I have two sets of words of wisdom for everybody today. The first one is from Oprah Winfrey that says, what makes you different or weird? That's your strength. Turn your wounds into wisdom. Very, very important. And then the other quote, and I don't know who said it, but this is the quote. It's time to get more aggressive about It's time to get more aggressive about the life you want. Okay. In today's highly toxic political climate, you people, everybody out there needs to be aggressive about the life you want. Do you want to be controlled by this government or do you want your democracy? Make sure that you can vote, get out there and do it. I thank you for listening. Go back and listen to the podcast. As always, pay it forward. Do something nice for someone. We'll see you here next week. Thanks for listening.
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0: Good afternoon. Welcome to Conversation Unplugged on WWDB 860 AM in the city of brotherly love and sisterly affection. My name is Reverend Dr. Wayne M. Weathers, the host of Conversation Unplugged. Blessed to have my fraternity brother, Reverend Dr. Larry Waltower, as our co-host. Reverend Dr. Robert Johnson, Pastor Robert Johnson, is not able to be with us on today or next week. Our guest is going to be on. He's just came in. Yeah, I guess Reverend Dr. John Welch is on. Hey, Waltower, what's going on, man? How you doing?
1: Man, what's up? What's up? What's up? What's up, Philadelphia, the city of brotherly love? As my frat brother often says, sisterly affection. Great to hear from you, man, and bringing you greetings from the central Pennsylvania area. Doc, glad to be on with you once again.
0: Wow. Wow. Just a note that I just saw in the news or somewhere in a media outlet. To my sisters out there who use synthetic hair, be very careful. Hair that's being purchased for braiding now has carcinogen, cancer agents, as well as lead. So be very careful with this reporting that we're hearing. Quick announcement, and then we're going to get into the subject today with our guest, Reverend Dr. John Welch. There's changes coming to Conversation Unplugged on WWDB 860 AM in the city of brotherly love and sisterly affection. We will be moving. We will be moving to Friday, September the 4th, Friday at 8 AM. So we're moving from Thursday at 1 PM to Friday at 8 AM. And as I said before, Dr. Waltower, and I'll say this in front of Dr. Welch, I haven't been up at 8 o'clock for any event since freshman orientation at Virginia State University. Amen. Next week, we'll be celebrating 6 years on WWDB 860 AM. Can you imagine that, Reverend Dr. Waltower? Conversation Unplugged will be 6 years, celebrating 6 years on WWDB 860 AM. Hey, you know, so we are going strong. Conversation Unplugged, real talk, real talk, real issues, real change. Let's get into the subject today with our guest, Reverend Dr. John Welch. This is going to be very deep today. I've just been doing some research, so I just want to do this timeline for my brothers and sisters out there, and then I'm going to, as my guest and as my co-host are going to be chiming in, I'm going to be sending this particular radio show out to other, platforms so that we can get more viewership. And thank you for the sister who says she's going to be watching us from Liberia. So I want to start off with the following. Sorry for all the rambling. Raynard Johnson, age 17, June 16, year 2000, in Mississippi, ruled suicide, family disputed. Nick Naylor, age 23, January 9, 2003, Porterville, Mississippi, found hung. They said it was suicide. Family attorney said it was a lynching. Roy Veal, age 55, on April 22nd, 2004, near Woodville. Death described as consistent suicide. Family disputed that. Frederick Jermaine Carter, December the 3rd, 2010, at the age of 26, Greenwood, Mississippi, ruled his hanging a suicide. Family disputed that particular ruling. Otis Byrd, age 54, March 19th, 2015, in Port Gibson, Mississippi. Federal investigation found no evidence of homicide. Philip Carroll, age 22, on May 28th, 2017, in Jackson, Mississippi. Found hung, death ruled a suicide. Willie Andrew Jones, Jr., February 8th, 2018, Scotts County. Authorities concluded that his hung body was a suicide, but medical examiners listed manner as undetermined. Family disputed the nature of the death. DeAndre Montreal Hopkins, DeAndre Montreal Hopkins, age 35 on May 5th, 2019, in Columbus, Mississippi. Police said death was not a homicide. This is the one we did talk about on our radio show last year. Domitravion Trey Reed, age 21, September 15th, 2025, at Cleveland, in Cleveland, Ohio, at Delta State University. His body was found hung. It was ruled a homicide. And now on August the 3rd, 2016, Tasia Fortune, age 29, Jackson, Mississippi, body found hung. under investigation as of August 13th, 2026. There are those that are basically trying to say that her death was suicide. Strange fruit in Mississippi. Pastor John Welch, let's get your comment and let's really take the shovel and dig in this deep. Share with me your thoughts about the list of those that has been read whose body was found hung in a noose, but the cause of death was believed to be suicide, alleged suicide. There was a couple of them that was undetermined. Your thoughts, strange fruits in Mississippi.
2: I like the title, your headline for all of this. I mean, certainly it's troubling. It's beyond troubling. It's disturbing. And the fact that all of these accounts you've listed come from one state, which has its own history of lynchings, et cetera, among some of the other states in the South and in the North and in the West. I'm somebody said to me before I came on, they said, protect your spirit. Mm-hmm. And because it might trigger some thoughts or feelings in me that I may not want to carry for the rest of the day. So this litany of names that you just reported just disturbs me to the point of anger that, you know, it's easier for folks to cover things up than it is for them to come forth with the truth. And it appears to me that many of these things are just continued cover-ups, including the death of the young man who went on a boat outing trip with some high school friends. So, yeah, right now, all I can say, it's a reminder of our past and just completely disturbing.
0: It is. And just as citation, what are those lists I read, I plugged into ChatGPT and asked to generate a report of those who was found who died by hanging in Mississippi from 20 to 2026. There's one gentleman named that wasn't listed in that ChatGPT list, but it was also a Caucasian man who was found dead by hanging around the time that the student was found hung at Delta State University. Yo, Walltower, what's going on, man? Share your thoughts, man.
1: What's up, Blue? What's up, Dr. Welch? Great to hear your voice again, man. That deep baritone, Barry White baritone. I believe every African-American, every person of melanated skin tone needs to be reacquainted with Billie Holiday's French Fruit.
0: Yes.
1: That song was so triggering that the federal government was trying to arrest her and stop her from singing it.
0: Yes.
1: The FBI would follow her from town to town, that if she sung that song, they would immediately arrest her on site. And I think it is indicative of what the scripture says. There's nothing new under the sun. Mm-hmm. We've crossed this bridge before. And the blood of our ancestors, blood of those who've gone before us, the blood of those who have been swinging in the branches on trees, that strange fruit, it still cries from the ground. And that's one thing that I find comfort in scripture, that the blood of the innocent always cries out to God. And God hears the cries of the blood of the innocent. I believe the blood of Nolan Wells. Fortune and others are crying from the ground. And I believe that God is going to vindicate them. And those who are trying to suggest that these are not homicides,
0: right?
1: They have blood on their hands. And God is going to reckon with them as well. So as a people, I'm not surprised, particularly where it's happened. Mm-hmm. I'm from the South. And Florida, believe it or not, at one time, Florida had more of an egregious lynching reputation than Mississippi.
0: Wow.
1: So coming from Florida, coming from the South, Georgia, Alabama, Louisiana, Mississippi, it's not surprising to me. It is very disappointing and very disturbing. And to see that we still have people in place who turn a blind eye to those atrocities is a reminder that they were in place back then.
0: Right.
1: And they turned a blind eye to those atrocities back then, just as they're doing right now.
0: So, Pastor Welch, Reverend Dr. Welch, and Reverend Dr. Waltower, both of you are leaders in your community. Pastor Welch, you are the president of the Baptist Pastors Ministers Conference of Pittsburgh. And Pastor Waltower, you are, Reverend Dr. Waltower, you are the president of the Baptist Pastors Ministers Conference. That, would that be Central PA or York? I just want to make sure I get the last part of the title correct.
1: Central PA.
0: Central PA. Why should this be important for us as ministerial leaders to inform our congregation? Why is this important? Because there's a generation that's emerging that would not understand what strange fruit is and would not associate or be able to juxtapose the hanging of these particular individuals with our past. Why should this be important, and why should we educate our congregations in that regards? Pastor Welch and Pastor Waltower, and then we're going on a station break.
2: Yeah, I appreciate Dr. Waltower's brief historical reminder of the song Strange Fruit. One, I think it goes without saying that many in our congregations are not aware of our history.
0: Mm-hmm.
2: Much of it is our fault, and much of it is the fault of the school system. So, where the deficits might be within the family, within the education system, we got to pick it up at the church.
0: Right.
2: And make sure that our folks are aware. I don't care whose feelings get hurt across the pulpit. I don't care what they thought they were going to come here on Sunday. But we need to make sure that nobody leaves the building uninformed and unaware, regardless of what the subject matter might be. And this no exception.
0: Yeah, yeah. Waltower, man, your thoughts?
1: Dr. Welch is point on, man. The African-American pulpit has always been a place not only of the gospel, but of Jesus Christ, but also the gospel of the kingdom.
0: Mm-hmm.
1: The gospel of the kingdom is a call to justice.
0: Mm-hmm.
1: The gospel of Jesus Christ is a call to salvation, but the gospel of the kingdom is a call to justice. That scripture that Jesus quoted to launch his earthly ministry is a call to liberation.
0: Mm-hmm.
1: And if we're going to survive this era, we've got to get back to preaching both.
0: Mm-hmm.
1: The gospel of Jesus Christ, which is a call to salvation, but also preach what Jesus preached, which was the gospel of the kingdom. And the gospel of the kingdom challenged institutions.
0: Right.
1: It challenged the injustices of his time. It challenged the disparity of what was going on in the temple, the political climate, the social climate. And I think in the Baptist tradition, we have gotten away from the core of our identity, which is liberation theology. And that is not to place Jesus in terms of our Lord and Savior at the back end of liberation, but he is the apex of liberation, that all liberation comes through him.
0: Right.
1: Spiritual, social, economical. And I believe we've got to get back to repositioning our pulpit and get into the flow of the kingdom. And when we've done that as Baptists, we've always seen a reverberation of that transformation in our communities as well.
0: Wow. Wow. So let's do this. Let's go on our 30-second station break on Conversation Unplugged on WWDB 860 AM in the City of Brotherly Love and Sisterly Affection. And when we come back, we're going to continue this conversation of strange fruit in Mississippi. Let's go on our 30-second station break. Hi, this is Reverend Dr. Wayne M. Weathers. Not only am I the radio show host of Conversation Unplugged, but I'm also a life coach with BFG LLC. BFG means Bound for Greatness. As a life coach, what I do is I coach people to the goals and objectives that they would like to obtain. Whether you're a business entrepreneur, whether you're just trying to figure out certain things in life, utilize my services. Give me a call, 484-324-8397. Let's have a consultation so I could be your life coach so that you can achieve greatness that you're bound to get. Take care.

0: your brotherly love and sisterly affection with my co-host, Reverend Dr. Larry Waltower. Pastor Robert Johnson is not with us today, but he's our other co-host with our guest, Reverend Dr. John Welch from Pittsburgh, the president of the Baptist Pastors Ministers Conference of Pittsburgh. And Pastor Welch, what's the name of your church also?
1: Six Mount Zion Missionary Baptist Church.
0: Six Mount Zion Missionary Baptist Church. Now, the last minute of this conversation, we're going to have some trash talking. It got nothing to do with, has nothing to do with the subject. Because, see, Welch is a Steelers fan. Waltower is a Cowboys fan. And I'm an Eagles fan. And we are brothers in Christ. But we're going to see how divine brothers argue and fight at least 1 or 2 minutes before this show is up. Because we got some NFL coming around. We got some NFL coming around the corner. Yeah. See,
2: it was the star that all to the Christ.
0: We're gonna have a little trash talk at the end of this. Listen, getting back to the seriousness, and it's good to see clergy laugh, because some people think pastors is just so stoic and we don't have fun. So, you know, I want us to be able to see the humanity side, but yet still maintain our integrity. Amen. Southern trees bear a strange fruit. Blood on the leaves and blood at the root. Black bodies swinging in the southern breeze. Strange fruit hanging from the popular trees. Pastoral scene of the Galant South. The bulging eyes and twisted mouth. Scent of magnolias sweet and fresh. Then the sudden smell of burning flesh. These are the lyrics sung by Billie Holiday way before 1946. This is the song sung by Billie Holiday during her time that got her in trouble with the federal government, as she sung about strange fruit, bodies that was lynched, black bodies that was lynched, hanging from trees. And that is the inspiration of the subject today, strange fruit in Mississippi. I want to turn our attention to the young lady that was found hung in Mississippi. I got to pull that story up somehow. I just lost it. The young lady who was found hung in Mississippi, I believe her name was Tasia Moore, if I'm not mistaken. Nope, wrong last name. Fortune. Say that again.
2: Fortune.
0: Oh, Fortune.
2: I think it's Fortune.
0: Thank you. I had the story up, and somehow I hit a button and I lost the story. So, yeah, it says here, this is from Co-Pilot Search. There's also an article on CNN as well. It says here, Tasia Fortune, 29-year-old black woman and mother of four, was found hanging from a tree in the backyard of an abandoned house on the Road of Remembrance in Jackson, Mississippi on August 3rd, 2026. Her body was discovered by neighbors and later confirmed by the Hinds County Coroner's Office. Fortune's mother, Christy Spivey, told ABC that her daughter's death has just devastated her family. Spivey, that's her mother, said she last saw Tasia on July 26, when she traveled to Kentucky for a family reunion. She described the daughter as a strong, mindful, full of laughs and love, and said she did not do this to herself. A memorial with flowers, pinwheels, and teddy bears was set at the scene. I want to also say that before I came here, I was watching a podcast with Eddie Glaude, Dr. Eddie Glaude, and he is from Mississippi. And what some were saying in that podcast is that the height of the tree that she was found hung, the height of that tree where she was found hung, it was practically almost impossible for you to take an object or a sheet and tie it and wrap yourself around the limb and hang yourself, because of the height from where she was found to the ground. Some are saying it is impossible for you to hang yourself from a tree in that manner. Although she is not from Mississippi, but also I want to mention, let me get her name correct, because she was found hanging in a jail cell in Texas after she got in an argument with the police officer. And it was always
1: Sandra Bland.
0: It was always questions about how she died as well, because there's many, including myself, which no proof, that doesn't believe that she hung herself in that jail cell. So when you look at the fact that a mother lost a child, a 29-year-old African-American female. Some would say we're trying to agitate something because we don't have the full evidence of what is the cause of death. Why is this hanging troubling to us as African-Americans, Welch and then Waltower?
1: Well, it's just as troubling as, you know, the police stops of black men. It's just as, you know, when there is a pattern, when there's a history, and, you know, it's like I said earlier, you know, these are reminders of behaviors of the past that have been never settled. You mm-hmm. know, and so, you know, people want to talk about us being in a post-racial society, which has been, you know, untrue even after Obama's election. I mean, these things, we don't forget about these things for those of us that have lived through the history.
0: Right.
1: And so for anybody to try to make us second guess, you know, we're asking questions. You know, we're not necessarily guessing at anything. And if you can't provide a rational answer, you know, if you don't have evidence to the conclusions you're coming up with, we're going to keep asking questions.
0: That's right. That's right.
1: Otherwise, we're going to think you're lying because there's a history of you lying and covering up your misgivings. So, that's what I think about it.
0: Waltower, your thoughts, man.
3: It's hard to come behind Welch, man, because he's always so on point.
0: Yeah.
3: And that voice, man, I'm about to go to some voice training school, something, man.
0: Yeah,
3: so,
0: man.
3: So whenever you have him on with at least sound important.
1: I'm using a filter.
3: But, Doc, you know, when you look at the history of lynching here in this country, Doc, from a historical context, the Emmett Till Anti-Lynching Act was passed by Congress just 4 years ago.
0: Right.
3: March 29th, 2022. 4 years ago in America, the anti-lynching bill became federal law. It was first introduced federally in 1900.
0: Right.
3: So from 1900 to 2022, the United States did not have an anti-lynching law, which means that lynching in America was legal.
0: Right.
3: It was legal. There was no federal crime. There was no federal justice. There was no nothing in place to criminalize the atrocity of lynching. And then when you look at the Legacy Museum in Alabama.
0: Mm-hmm.
3: And from that museum, 4,400 names, 4,400 Black people were lynched in this country across 800 counties nationwide between 1877 and 1950.
0: Wow.
3: And of course, we know at the height of it during the Civil Rights Movement, the lynching was executed by the Knight Riders,
0: mm-hmm.
3: also known as the Ku Klux Klan. And then, on top of that, just recently, in addition to the young lady that was hung in Mississippi, mm-hmm. there was also a young lady hung in Miami, where I'm from, Gwen Cherry Park. And I'm very familiar with that park. And she was visiting from Detroit.
0: Wow.
3: And they found her hanging in Miami. So we have to put this in context that even though America is 250 years old,
0: yes.
3: it does not mean we've had 250 years of justice. And the fact that we have just passed an anti-lynching law 4 years ago, and how long it took for that to pass, when you look at the filibusters and you look at all the things that took place to stop it, it shows you what this country thinks about the humanity of Black people.
0: Wow. Wow.
3: That is an indictment against our humanity.
0: Man, just a quick pause. For those who are listening and would like to call in just to express their comments, you can call area code 610-632-8601. Area code 610-632-8601. You said something, Pastor Walton. I want to get Pastor John Welch to chime in. You said we just celebrated, America just celebrated 250 years of independence. And in that 250 years of independence, we don't have a history that is perfect in America. We have a history that's filled with joy, and we have history that's filled with pain. We have history that's filled with smiles, and we have history that's filled with tears. And we also have history that's filled with blood. And in that history that we celebrate and everything, we also must recognize and understand that there are lynchings in the history of America. And the reason why this has us in an uproar, or some of us in an uproar in the African-American community, is that we are no strangers to strange fruit. You follow me? We're no strangers to strange fruit. I remember as a kid going to South Carolina as a kid during Christmas and everything, you know, us having to travel at night, you know, my dad packing up the car, going from midnight all the way to 12 noon. Because at that time, before they improved the highways, it took 12 hours. Now I understand why we were traveling at night, because there's certain places that my dad did not want to stop in the South. So that's why mom would pack the food in the car. That's why there was certain rest stops. Say that again. Sundown towns. Yes, and we still got sundown towns today. You follow me? And so, you know, this thing registers with us. Now, the mother of Sister Tasia, who, you know, was found hung on a tree, she doesn't want to make this into something racial. She doesn't want to jump the conclusion and make this into something racial. But there's something that we definitely have to be able to address here, because this is troubling. In regards to the strange fruit that is hung from a tree. And when it comes to us as African-Americans, one of the first things they want to do is discount it and automatically jump to the conclusion that, oh, this wasn't racial motivated. This was a hanging. Nolan Wells, although this wasn't a hanging. Oh, he was left on an island. Oh, he sent me a text and said that he, you know, I love you. And then we find out that the phone was on the boat. And now they're trying to either vacillate between whether it was a suicide, and then it went from suicide to now drowning to now nobody really knows what's going on. When it comes to us, my brothers and sisters, if it's not us shooting each other, when it comes to something serious, they always want to jump to conclusions to say that this is a suicide. This isn't racially motivated. It's not this. It's not that. But when you come from a history, and this isn't victimization, and can I just say this, because I can say it because I'm on the radio airways, we are not victims. And I'm tired of folks trying to sit up here and say, and people coming to this country, people of color, also not everyone, but certain ones that have this colonized mindset, because you've been fed the poison by mainstream society that says that people of color, that they are lazy.

0: burned them down because of our black progress. So even when they put highways through our communities to stop black progress, we were still resilient. We took the scraps and made it a gourmet meal. We took pig intestines and made it into, oh my God, I'm having a brain freeze, chitlins. Amen. I never had them, but we made them into chitlins. We always have taken scrap that America has given to us, and we've made it a delicatessen that one minute it was called poor people's meals, and now they call it a gourmet. I just want to make that clear. Pastor Welsh?
1: Yeah, same thing applies to oxtails.
2: Swinging steaks, Doc. We call them swinging steaks in the South.
1: Now you can't hardly afford them, because, right? So, but yeah, you're spot on, Pastor Weathers. You know, the only value that we've ever had was how much we could be used.
0: Mm-hmm.
1: And it applies also to, you know, our brothers and sisters from south of the border, you know, with the Bracero program that, you know, was in the 1940s during the World War II, when, you know, the men went overseas to fight. You know, Rosie went into the factories, and so folks who were on farms left the farms, couldn't work the farms, so they brought folks in from Mexico, put them in deplorable conditions to live, and then once we didn't need them anymore, you know, kicked them out of the country. So, you know, it's white folks have always, this country has been founded on violence and discrimination by white people, you know, period, the end. And so, you know, until folks want to recognize, and even continue, even today, whiteness is the meta narrative of things that are happening underfoot, you know. And so anything from not just the white supremacists that are marching, but we see the policies that have been put in place under this current administration. You know, it is to preserve whiteness. What ICE is doing, you know, getting rid of people that, entertaining people that are of color. You know, it's just part of the history. It's part of this. And so, you know, 250 years of discrimination and violence in all different forms is what we are facing. So, of course, you know, we're going to question, you know, any kind of hanging that takes place where the victim is a black person. Show me the data where you find a white woman hanging in a field somewhere in a park, you know, or hanging in a park. Show me the data where you see white men being hung on a tree in a park. You know, I think the disproportionality speaks for itself.
0: So, and we get ready to go on a station break, but you said something about, you know, the whole situation of those south of the border being brought here to America and then, you know, kicked out after we utilize their labor, and then says that you're no more valuable to us. This is a follow-up from last week's show from our guests, and I want to share some other information that was shared from our guests last week as we talked about the deportation crisis. This is what's buzzing, which is unjust and inhumane. ICE plans to, and I'm reading it verbatim, ICE plans to spend up to $20 million on gloves that deliver painful electric shocks to force compliance. Let's go on our 30-second station break on Conversation Unplugged on WWDB 860 AM in the city of brotherly love and sisterly affection. Hi, this is Reverend Dr. Wayne M. Weathers. Not only am I the radio show host of Conversation Unplugged, but I'm also a life coach with BFG LLC. BFG means Bound for Greatness. As a life coach, what I do is I coach people to the goals and objectives that they would like to obtain. 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And my band brother from Virginia State University, TJ, he's from Virginia, but he lives in Florida. You know, he gives a shout out on Conversation Unplugged. He's in agreement with some comments. But then I was hesitant to read this other comment that he made on my Facebook page and everything. And I don't know if I should read it, but I love TJ. Like, TJ's my own brother. You know, it's a little bit offensive, but I'm going to go ahead and read it. I'm going to read it out of love, but we're going to have

0: have a private conversation later on my Facebook page. She also typed in "Go Cowboys," and so yeah, TJ, I find it a little bit offensive. It's, you know, 'cause I'm a Philadelphia Eagles fan, and Walt Tower probably loves that comment, "Go Cowboys." But of course you would. Of course you would. Okay, you following the wrong star. But anyway,
1: hey, listen, I know undercover. You know, we get all these W's on here. I see why Johnson couldn't be here. We got Weathers. We got Welch. We got Walthour. So this is a WWE.
0: We got a W cube broadcast. Yeah, three W's. We got a W cube. That's probably the only thing I remember from chemistry and algebra. Yeah, we got
1: four. We got Wayne Brothers. We got Walthine. We got Welch.
0: Yeah. No, I don't know what that four. I can't call that. Okay, I went from. Okay, that's tell you how far I remember high school.
1: We got Wayne. We got Weathers. We got Welch, and we got Walthine. So we got all these W's.
0: Yeah,
1: and you know the original WWE, it used to be called WWWF.
0: That's right, World Wrestling Federation. Yeah, and
1: that's
0: TJ.
1: Right, that's right.
0: TJ, and let me just say this, my band brother, you didn't offend me. I just had to mess with you because you a Cowboys fan. He's born, bred, he's Cowboys all the way.
1: Huh? Go TJ.
0: TJ, great man. TJ and I and Chris Smith and Curtis Moody and James Blunt and others, man, we all developed our brotherhood when we walked into the band room in the fall of 85, August of 85 to be exact. We were just getting out of high school, man, and we were starting Virginia State University, and we was part of the Virginia State University Marching Trojan Explosion. And from there, we built and I want to do a story on this also. If you've never marched in an HBCU marching band, you would never understand the concept of brotherhood, sisterhood, and family, because what the marching band did for me as I was nervous leaving Chester, leaving all of my friends behind, not going to college where some of my friends went to. I wanted a fresh start. I wanted to re-evolve into a different person. Not that I was a bad person, but I wanted to re-evolve into a different person. I chose to go to a school when hardly nobody from my high school went to, except maybe two, no more than three. And the band was my second family in a place where I didn't know anyone. So I definitely want to, you know, as we get on our new time frame and everything, I got something in the works, Walter. I'll let you know what that is and things of that nature. Now, let's get back to the seriousness of our show that we're watching as we're talking about strange fruit in Mississippi. Would we be talking about the hanging of Tasia Fortune if there wasn't a history of strange fruit in Mississippi? Would this even be a conversation that we would be having? Welch and then Walthour, what's your thoughts about that?
2: No, I simply say no. We wouldn't. I mean, you know, probably we consider it a one-off, but you know, there's history, there's a pattern, and it appears to be no effort to ameliorate the pain for Black folks that experience it, or to stop the atrocities that continue to happen.
0: Yeah, yeah. Your thoughts, Walt, man?
1: No. We're living in a soundbite society. It's almost like within our churches, it's the next leading story. And one thing I am glad to see is that social media will not allow the Norlin Wells story to die.
0: No.
1: I think that story and the pressure for answers by independent social media content creators and others is keeping pressure, because in the past, something like that, it would just die off. You know, it will give way to the next story. And what we're seeing now, particularly with social media, is that things like this, they're not letting it go.
0: Right.
1: So I don't think that we would be talking about it had it not occurred, but I don't think we're not going to not talk about it now that it has occurred. And now you have this pattern of these hangings.
0: Mm-hmm.
1: It's going to create an environment for more answers.
0: Yeah. So my church member Mitchell Hughes, he chimes in and says, when they commit terrorism acts, it's always the person has some type of psychological problem. So what he's saying is when someone commits an act of terrorism, they always look at not the evilness of the heart, but they always find justifications. Oh, this person has a psychological problem. And I also think that they tried to do that on Dylan Roof. I think that was his name, who shot and killed our brothers and sisters in Charleston, South Carolina. It's always some, when it's a person of another color that does something crazy, to give justification for it, it's always this person had some type of mental condition or so on and so forth. But when it's us, you know, we're thugs, you know, we're this, we're that, we're beasts, blah, blah, blah, and things of that nature. So, you know, thank you for the comment. Thank you for the comment, Brother Mitchell. I picked this up in the Atlanta Black Star. It says, although it's unclear if Fortune's race played a role in her death, were three councilmen, Kenneth Stokes said, given the history of lynching, public officials need to say it is unacceptable. Mississippi has recorded more lynchings than any other in the United States, with over 580 documented racial terror murders of Black Americans between 1877 and 1950. During that time, white mobs operated with totality or total legal impunity, enforcing white supremacy, supporting Black voting rights, and terrorizing communities in the wake of the Civil War. In a letter from Stokes to the United States Attorney General's office obtained by WAPT, the councilman explained what answers the communities needed. We especially are in need of the following details: by whom she was murdered, the motive of her murder, as well as pertinent information, Stokes wrote. And just for time's sake and everything, I do have his letter in front of me. He says to U.S. Attorney Krueger, we are in dire need of the assistance of the United States office with the death of an unidentified female discovered hanging in the backyard of an abandoned house on the Road of Remembrance in Jackson, Mississippi. We especially are in need of the following details: by whom she was murdered, the motives of her murder, the confirmed name of the deceased, her permanent address, as well as other pertinent information. We look forward to your response. You know, and that was by Kenneth Stokes' counsel. So if we really want to apply the concept of what does it mean to be unplugged, you know, what conversation unplugged, when we look at, you know, just the whole concept of what happened to this young lady first, what needs to be asked that's not being asked: how does she get from where she was to that abandoned building? You know, it was an abandoned house. So how does she get from where she was traveling, or how did she even first, how does she get to the abandoned house? You follow me? Whose abandoned house is it? Where at is this abandoned house in the community? Did anybody in the community hear anyone screaming or shouting or things of that nature? Because there has to be some type of sound made when somebody is hung, whether it's suicide, and I'm not putting it out there, or by, you know, the acts of someone else. Is there an investigation taking place that could be able to identify whether there was any other vehicles in that area around the time that she died? Who made the call? How did they know that the body was back there? Was it in close proximity to somebody else's house? Or somebody looked out of their window and able to see the hanging body hanging from the tree? Were they able to see whether she went up the tree and hung herself, or did they see somebody go up the tree? Because if that's the case, if the body was already deceased, that means that they had to have help going up the tree to hang the body. I'm not saying it was. I'm saying these are the questions that has to be asked. I'm not saying that the authorities isn't asking the question, but these are a lot of questions that are being asked for this to take place at night at a house that was abandoned. That means whoever went there knew that that house was abandoned. These are the questions, common sense questions that has to be asked, and common sense journalistic questions that has to be asked. And my major in college was not journalism, and yet I still know to ask the questions. Your thoughts, Welch, and then your thoughts, Walt Tower.
2: I heard somebody once say that the best lawyer knows how to ask the right questions.
0: Mm-hmm.
2: And so how you formulate your question, to formulate your argument, is a key to getting information, either to get the information you want or to persuade the thoughts of those who might be asking questions. So, you know, I agree. We don't know what questions are being we don't know what the investigations are doing. As you were talking and you eventually said it, it's like we don't even know if this if this young lady wasn't already dead and they hung her to make it look like a suicide. So, you know, there's a lot that needs to be asked. There needs to be a thorough investigation. And I would say that the same pressures that we put on or tried to put on boycotting of Target and whomever else needs to be the same type of pressure need to be put on to these folks to make sure thorough investigations are done. You know, and these municipalities, some of them, you know, they don't necessarily have the investigative skills. So you got to pull in the state in order to do the investigation if it's not already being done. And of course, good luck bringing in the DOJ to do it or the FBI. So you know,
0: don't hold your breath.
2: So we know where the dead end is going to be.
0: Yeah, yeah. Don't hold your breath because two things are going to happen if you hold your breath trying to get the DOJ to come in and investigate. If you hold your breath, you might get simple chronic. You might get bad breath. I couldn't get it out the way I wanted to. Simple chronic halitosis. You may get simple chronic halitosis or you might suffer. You may suffocate yourself by not breathing. So just don't hold your breath. Don't hold your breath. Walt Tower, your thoughts, man.
1: Yeah, Doc. We're dealing with the context of history and his story, and justice and just us. From a historical context, not his story, but history, we know that although this might not be, they may not want to frame this as a racial issue, but when we put it in the context of history, we can't avoid the racial content and the racial context because lynching in Mississippi has always had racial undertones. Traditionally, Black people are not known to hang themselves. That does not suggest that Black people don't commit suicide. And I'm not trying to downplay mental health issues.
0: Right.
1: But even when you look at Black people who may have had mental health issues, and suicide was a way of escape, hanging was never that option. So traditionally, we don't have a history of hanging ourselves. And I think Welch asked the right question earlier about the data about white men hanging, found hanging in trees, white women found hanging in trees. There is no data because very seldom, other than the young man, I think he was white recently. He was, I think you mentioned it earlier, Frat, he was hung this year. A white man was hung in Mississippi as well.
0: Right.
1: But traditionally, Black people have been hung by white people in this country. And that is not being racial. That is being historical. So we have to put things where they are and speak truth to where truth needs to be spoken. And unfortunately, in terms of the DOJ, when you looked at lynchings in the 60s and in the 40s and 50s, we had a Justice Department that I think was more favorable toward finding the truth. And many of those cases, when you brought the federal government in, they put pressure on the state to get it right.
0: Right.
1: I don't have confidence in this federal administration. I don't have confidence in this Department of Justice. I don't have confidence in this FBI. When I look at those who are at the top, there is nothing that I see in those at the top of these agencies that tells me that when they come in to investigate criminal or criminal acts or criminality like this, they're going to try to find the answers.
0: You know, we're going to bypass our last station break because we're coming at 48 minutes to the hour and we don't have, you know, much time. I don't have confidence. Let me be very candid with you. I don't have confidence in this government. And let's stray just a little bit off subject. I just want to hit this also because I said this to my wife. Not only do I don't have confidence in the DOJ, I don't have confidence in this grand jury that was selected for the Nolan Wells situation. I'm just going to be very candid with you.
1: I agree.
0: I have no confidence. I see this as, let me not even inject that. Let me just say, I'll just stop there with that one comment. I don't have faith in the grand jury. And let's see how this plays out. But I don't have confidence. My hesitance.
1: I'll just say the grand jury process.
0: Grand jury process that's taking place.
1: That's on any grand jury.
0: Yeah, yeah. I do believe that if someone is missing and the phone makes it back without the person, is very suspicious to me. I'm just going to stop right there. And I don't want to, slander anyone or anything like that. I'm just going to stop right there. It looks suspicious to me. But how do we move forward now? This is a mystery here. We cannot allow this young lady's story to be a non-story by the end of the week. And that's why thank God for Conversation Unplugged and independent podcasters who are on this particular story. Because if we leave it to the media that's controlled by various sponsorships of big business and things of that nature, this story would be an after story within 24 hours. And we cannot allow the story of Tasia Fortune to be a misfortune, right? At the end of the day, that we're no longer blowing the bugle, the trombone, even the piccolo, striking the drums, the cymbals. We have to continue to mention her name so that we can continue to put spotlight on her death. This woman was found hung at an abandoned, house. You follow me? In Mississippi, where there's been strange fruits in the South and there's been strange fruits in Mississippi. And I'm not going to give my subjective thoughts about this. I just let the process, take its course. Where do we go from here, Pastor Welch? Where do we as a people go from here to make sure that, that this woman's story, Tasia Fortune, that her story, it is not an after story by the end of the week and nobody's talking about it by the end of the month going into the new month? Where do we go from here?
2: Well, one, I think the story needs to become louder on a national level. We need people like Eddie Glide and others that have national platforms to continue railing against what may appear to be an inadequate investigation and withholding of information. But the other thing I want to say, you brought something up earlier, and I didn't want to, and you could probably use it for a topic in the next broadcast.
0: Sure.
2: But $20 million being spent on those gloves, and to me, that's just 21st century, cattle prods. Mm. And it can only be applied on the skin. So, you can imagine that it is not just going to be used on people they're trying to arrest, who appear to be immigrants. It'll be used for crowd control on protesters and, black, white, whomever. And so I'm very concerned about the inhumane means of which law enforcement, them in particular, are going to be trying to deal with immigration and those who want to speak against immigration. So I did want to say that. But like I said before, I think, we need to take this, we need to turn the volume up on a national level about these hangings that have gone unsolved.
0: Yeah, I like we have 3 minutes taking a page out of our Negro National Anthem, which was written by Sigma James Weldon Johnson. We have to lift every voice and sing. We have to lift our voices. This is not a time to remain silent. This is a time to lift our voices and sing for justice against the injustice or the inhumane treatment of our brothers and sisters. We have to put pressure on a federal government that basically sees this as non-essential, non-important. You follow me? Especially with the whitewashing and the cleansing of this particular administration that is focusing more on whiteness than it is on being united. And that's a travesty that's taking place. But, Walter, share your final thoughts. I kind of went off on a little tangent.
1: The scripture says, cry aloud and spare not. We have to lift up our voice like a trumpet. And in this time, Welch is right, man. We have to keep telling the stories, and you're right. You've got to keep saying the names. Going back to what you mentioned earlier about the gloves, when I look at law enforcement in America today, I cannot look at law enforcement without understanding the etymology of law enforcement. And that is the Fugitive Slave Act of 1850. When you understand that they deputized individuals from the South to go into the North and bring back slaves who had escaped and free people who were already free, who were picked up off the street, brought back to the South, 12 years of slave is a perfect example of that story. You understand some of the dynamics that we're seeing in law enforcement within our communities. And so I think Welch is right on with that. It's a litmus test. You're going to start in this area, but it's not going to stay in that area.
0: Right.
1: And when you look at how Black people in this country overcame, there were three northern migrations, and I'm going to end with this. The first migration was the migration of people escaping the South, going into slavery, Harriet Tubman and others. The second one was when the Civil War took place and we had Black slaves that joined the Northern Union forces.
0: Got to wrap it up.
1: To win independence. And of course, we saw the migration in the 70s. I say all that to say this, that we have to learn from history.
0: Yeah.
1: And history is how we're going to make it through this dark day that we're seeing. So I hope we have a further conversation on this. Thanks again to Dr. Welch. And to those who are listening, Cowboy Nation.
0: Oh, no. We're unplugging that. This is Eagles Nation right here. Thank you, Dr. Welch, for joining us on Conversation Unplugged on WWDB 860 AM for real talk, real issue, real change. See you next week if God put breath in our bodies. Take care and God bless. Eagles, take care.
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0: She's an absolute professional with a homegirl feel. Welcome to the Bishop Mary Show with Bishop Mary Foy Palmer, where she will discuss both religious and secular topics with various guests from all walks of life. So thanks for tuning in to the Bishop Mary Show. And now, here's Bishop Mary.
2: And top of the morning to you. Good morning, good morning. It is a wonderful day in the neighborhood, and we are excited to be live here in the studios on Presidential Boulevard, here to be here this morning. And we are grateful for those of you that are driving. Please do so carefully. We don't want any accidents. For those of you that are home, get something good or eat your breakfast and join us for a really robust and exciting conversation with my guest, who is a returning guest here to the Bishop Mary Show this morning. Before we get into that, I'm going to take a moment to pause for a moment of silence for the tragic loss of life of one of my colleagues, Officer Alasan Barry, who was tragically shot and killed in the district that he served on yesterday morning, and passed away from his injuries at 8 a.m. It was heartbreaking at Presbyterian Hospital. I was on location for his family, and I went back to help serve the officers at the 12th District for the 3 and 4 o'clock roll calls in support of Captain Johnson. So my heart goes out to them. I got an opportunity to meet his mother, his sister and aunt, and naturally, of course, they are preparing today for his viewing and service at 11 a.m. So I am detailed to them, representing the Office of Public Safety under Chief Adam Gear, through the Division of Safe Neighborhoods. And certainly we want to have our hearts and prayers go out to them. So we're going to take a quick moment of silence for one who has served our city. And we want to honor his life, if you will, with me. Thank you. Thank you so much for those of you. It's been a rough 24 hours for me, seeing some colleagues, and just never preparing for a day when we have to lay one to rest. So we certainly want to pray for the New Guinea community out there in Southwest Philadelphia who's mourning and are set. Of course, we're praying for our commissioner in the entire Philadelphia Police Department, along with those elected officials who govern and work with in tandem, and the city of Philadelphia now humbly bows to the submission of Almighty God and will honor him today with integrity, fidelity, and certainly with deep respect. Now that I am through that moment, thank you all for listening and providing support to those of you that have texted me and called me, and some of my colleagues who have just said, hang on in there. Please continue to do so. Prayers are being lifted, and we're going to get started with a really fabulous conversation today with a leading Black journalist in our city. And we have much really to chat about. Journalism, his book, his progression, and things like that, particularly in an environment where I, as a Black journalist, and others don't always get to shine, but we're going to do what we're going to do anyway. And I am grateful to WWDB 860 AM for allowing me the opportunity to serve here on their stations, and for the best producer I could ever have, Brother Matt, who makes me look good and keeps me on task. So we're going to start off with this wonderful PSA, and then one of my favorite songs that I play at every peace rally and peace walk that I do on behalf of the city. through the Office of Public Safety. When y'all hear it, wonder if you know who is the lead or the one who is singing it. Let's stay tuned as we begin our interview today.

0: Yeah, that brings a smile on my face, Bill Withers. And believe me, when I'm doing these peace rallies and peace walks, people just start dancing. And even though we may be gathered for sometimes solemn situations, we certainly do find it to be a lovely day when you are alive on this side of the earth. That was sung and led by Bill Withers, one of the greatest of all times. And it is a way for us to introduce a returning guest to the Bishop Berry Show, none other than, my colleague and associate and friend. And I like to think like a Mama G kind of OG kind of thing. He jokingly always says to me, being a mama bear and a Mama G, none other than the award-winning journalist and CEO of Earnest Media Empire, LLC, and our president of the Philadelphia Association of Black Journalists, of which I'm a member, the only one, Ernest Owens. Good morning.
1: Good morning. Thank you for having me on.
0: Absolutely. The last time you came on, you were talking about your book. I think it's called The Case for Cancel Culture. If I recall. And I met you over at the coffee shop on Germantown Avenue. It escapes me at the moment. And you were
1: Uncle Bobby's,
0: right. And you were signing books there. Mm-hmm. And you talked about the cancel culture. But before we get into that, for inquiring minds who may not be familiar with who he is, who are your peoples? Where he hails from? How long you been in Philly? Because I know you're, quote unquote, a transplant, but I think you've earned the right now to be considered Philadelphian, as they say.
1: Absolutely. It's so funny because there's people that are, anyway, I have lived in Philadelphia for 16 years.
0: Okay.
1: This month actually marks my 16th anniversary.
0: Wow.
1: So I was born in Chicago, but I grew up in Houston and came to Philadelphia to go to college. I went to the University of Pennsylvania. That's when I got my bachelor's degree in communication from there and stayed in Philly ever since. So I came in 2010. I was 18. I'm going to be 35 in October. So my entire adulthood, my entire tax-paying life has been in Philadelphia. So I feel like, for me, you spent your entire life paying taxes and giving, your work to one city and state, I think that should give you some bona fides. I mean, nearly half of my life has been here. This is the one city I've lived in more than any other city in my life, because before then, half of my life was in Chicago, and so I moved to Houston when I was younger. Mm-hmm. This is the one, I've lived in this city more than any other city in my entire life.
0: Well, then we must say you are Philadelphian at heart. We must.
1: Absolutely. Some of your mayors that were not from Philadelphia. And look what they did for the city and transformed it. So, and
0: absolutely.
1: You got people that have been, that was from Philly, but don't live in Philly.
0: Mm-hmm.
1: And, they take. I give.
0: You sure do, because I'm paying taxes
1: people,
0: too.
1: I teach people. You
0: yes,
1: know?
0: Come on. Tell us where you are, professor, and the courses that you were teaching as well.
1: Yeah, so I started at Cheney. I was professor at Cheney. I'm still, what's funny is that, like, as you've announced, I wear multiple hats.
0: That's correct.
1: And so I was a professor at Cheney for a couple of years, but I've been at Community College of Philadelphia for the past 2 years. It's a change. And I teach public speaking, communications, and journalism courses there. And I will be soon, in addition to that, being a professor at another HBCU that is around this area.
0: Come on here.
1: Announcing it sometime this week.
0: This week. Okay, so inquiring minds are going to have to wait for the big announcement, because you're coming to do another HBCU professorship. Y'all better catch
1: it. Yes, I love teaching at HBCUs or predominantly Black institutions. And people say, well, what's the difference? I know you know that. Like, predominantly Black institutions, according to the Department of Higher Education, are schools that have more than 50% Black students. That does not automatically mean they're HBCUs. So I tell people all the time, all HBCUs are predominantly Black institutions, but not all predominantly Black institutions are HBCUs.
0: Mm.
1: So for example, CCP is considered a predominantly Black institution, even though it's not an HBCU, because HBCUs, you know, they carry history, they carry all those things. But there are a bunch of colleges in the United States that have a population of over 50% Black students, but they're not labeled HBCU because that's a specific distinction.
0: Okay.
1: And so I have told people I'm committed as a professor to only teaching, or at least for the beginning of my career in academia, teaching at HBCUs or predominantly Black institutions, because our students are not all at HBCUs. They can't afford to be there, but they are in these community colleges and spaces like CCP, and they still need, you know, our influence. And so, you know, being who I am, I just believe that what I have to give in education should not be only in the Ivy League schools. Like, I got my bachelor's at Penn, my master's at USC. I'm about to start my doctoral program at Vanderbilt. Those schools have plenty of resources and influential people. Why should I go there when I should go places in my community that I care about and offer my skill set there? You know, where HBCUs deserve to have award-winning journalists and professors. That's not just at Howard, right? Because Howard got a nice share, but we need to show love to the Cheneys and the Dell States and the, you know, other schools. They all deserve that. So.
0: Oh, my. So you're starting a doctoral program. Welcome.
1: I am. I'm getting a doctorate in education.
0: Yeah. Come on here, sir. Well, you know, someone who ain't been there, done that three times over, like I lost my mind. I'm so wondering, I still have some hair.
1: You do.
0: I had my first in 2016, my PhD in 2024, and I just completed my THD in May of this year. So it's a wonder I'm not having bags and I'm not losing my mind, but I'm grateful for the opportunity. So some people joke, oh, you're doctor, you know, plus a couple of honoraries along with it. But at 63 and a great-grandmom, I've accomplished a lot. So I'm very, really proud of what I've been able to do. Delayed, but hey, not denied. We're going to leave that right there because I could preach. I'm still high from yesterday.
1: Yes.
0: So now that you're professorship, we talked the last time you were here about the cancel culture. What, in your opinion, how do you think that's going now? When you wrote this book, what was the precipice for it? And how do you think it's appearing now, particularly in these times in 2026?
1: Well, yeah, I mean, I think one would argue the book is aged well, and it's actually inspiring my second book that is coming out next fall, fall 2027. My second book is called Divided We Stand.
0: Wow.
1: Stand.
0: Okay.
1: How stand culture evolved into sociopolitical chaos.
0: Mm-hmm.
1: And this book, this second book, was inspired by this first book. I always tell people, this is not a sequel. It's more of a sibling to my first book. So cancel culture, you know, how I define it is, and a lot of people at this point, you know, when the book was first coming out, people were like, what is this cancel culture? I think at this point, we all have heard it. We know about it. The topic has aged well. The book has aged well. But pretty much, you know, people have been canceling folks on both sides of the aisle, you know, Republicans, Democrats, progressives, MAGA, you know, everybody's doing it. And a lot of it is driven by a world where, in my mind, people are dissenting louder because we have more platforms and spaces to do so, right? We have social media. We have a world where it's kind of no holds bar. You know, people are running for office with no experience. People who have been in office for too long, some of them have gotten corrupt. And people are lashing out in response to that, for good and for bad, right? In my book, I don't make an argument that it's a good or bad thing. I tell people it's a tool. And with tools, right, you can either utilize it. It could be a utility or it could be a weapon. You can weaponize something or you can utilize it. And so, you know, look, free speech, for example, it can be utilized to do good. You can be a journalist, you can be a reporter, you can be, you know, a minister, a pastor, and use it as a tool. Or you can weaponize free speech. You can give misinformation. You can discourage people. You can, you know, disparage people. You can do all these different things. It can be weaponized. And so I tell people, rather than look at cancel culture as this good or bad thing, look at it as a tool that in the wrong hands, it can create harm.
0: Wow. So it does make me think that life and death is in the power of the tongue. And what you say and that's how right. you say it can mm-hmm. either help or hurt.
1: That's right.
0: I was having a really robust conversation with Karima Alderman yesterday when we were bringing our colleague to their place for preparation. And one thing that she was saying, there was a sign inside of her funeral home. I was there with colleagues as we were, making sure he was secured. It says, stay humble and be kind. And so when we were coming out, I said to her, I said, why that sign? And here's what she said. Because when you meet people on some of the worst days of their life and you don't know how they're handling that moment, you can still be kind. You have to learn what to say and what not to say. And I think that even when it's not a traumatic or things, that sometimes stuff comes out of people's mouths that once it's out, you can't really kind of take it back. But it takes nothing from you to just say, hey, you know what? That may not have been the right thing to say, or I may not have done the right thing. Because when you use it, as you say, to weaponize, it does more harm. And even in this city right here, in our nation, the division is clear of who is considered the right, the good, and who's considered to be the bad. So how do we, who are categorized, try to bring about a sense of unity? Is it possible or is it not? Or do we just stand on our laurels and hopefully the other side will see that we're really not that bad and then want to work together, even if it's temporary collaboration?
1: Well, I think the first thing that needs to happen is that people, the work needs to be happening in-house. I think we could walk and chew gum at the same time. I think that we need to definitely be keeping our eyes open on what is happening on the other side. But I also think there's some evaluations that need to be happening in the inside as well.
0: Okay.
1: I think if you're talking from a political spectrum, there's a lot of work the Democratic Party needs to be doing within themselves. Because I think with the people, right, these communities, even when we talk about Philadelphia political system, but any systems, I think we have to, number one, make a distinction between those who have power and authority and those who are the constituents.
0: Mm.
1: Because there is so much of a flattening of accountability that I think has made it hard for work to actually get done.
0: Mm.
1: And I talk about this in my second book. What's funny is that people who run for office, candidates, elected officials who run for office, they are oftentimes saying, hey, we want to be the one on day one to make decisions. We want to be the ones at the room and represent and do the things, advocate and champion issues and legislate. They know what that elevation is. Mm. But what happens is that when they get into those positions, right, with those titles, they then, once they get there, they begin to say, I'm just like you. We're all in this and together. What are you bringing to the table? What are your solutions? What are you doing? And it's like, wait a minute. If we're all going to act like we're all in the same boat and doing the same things, then who are we accountable to? And so I've noticed this pattern throughout my studying of history, but also in Philadelphia, that before we can hold power accountable on the other side, we have to get our house in order to recognize who is in charge and who is doing what, so that we can mobilize. And I think there's been a lot of people who have forgotten what their role is in office, in politics, and power, that everyday people are either overworking or doing the work, the risk and the sacrifice. And I think to be critical about the Democratic Party is that there's been a lot of people who are not elected stepping up to do a lot of the advocacy and speaking out, that in this time, elected officials in the Democratic Party should be doing that as well. They should be activated to advocate and take it to the next level. And they're not joining their constituents in the fight the way that they should. And so we need to recognize the difference between responsibility and accountability. We can't demand accountability from Republicans and the right and all that and not have that same level of accountability and expectation in our own side. And so that's why folks are not voting as much as they should, not as engaged as they should, because because the question they ask is, well, what's the difference? And as someone who's been covering politics, I'm beginning to understand the apathy, because people who are in charge will act like, well, what am I supposed to do? Excuse me? What do you mean? If you don't know what you're supposed to do, why are you in office? if you can't do anything, then why won't you step aside and let somebody who knows what they're doing get in or want to? And so we're having this power fight, this power struggle right now in the Democratic Party. I mean, it's happening in the right, but Philadelphia is predominantly Democrat. I'm more seeing what's happening in Philly. We're seeing this power fight, and it's happening in Philly. It's happening in Harrisburg. But specifically, we're seeing this power struggle right now. And it's time for people who we're looking at what's happening in New York City, right? We've been told as a city, we can't do this. We can't do this. People won't do this. We've been told, no, this is impossible. And people have drank that Kool-Aid. But now we're looking and seeing possibilities and transformations in other cities nearby us. And people are waking up and saying, is it that we can't do this?
0: Or we will.
1: Or the people in power don't want to do this? Mm. And I think that's the power struggle, is that the folks that say we can't are battling people who say we will.
0: And it's to a point, because I think that voting in Philadelphia, a purely Democratic city, and I'm on boots on the ground with this, and I'm talking to the grandmoms and the aunties and the super voters who just don't feel led to or want to vote. And I'm like, if we lose the super voters, the ones who went to the polls, the one who struggled to have the right to vote, it's going to affect not only now, but our future. And how do we engage the young people to want to do it when they don't see grandma go to the poll, when they don't see mom go to the poll, when they don't see auntie and uncle go to the poll? And so I'm very intentional in making sure that my children know I took them each to the poll when they turned 18. This is a right you have, and I need you to meet this every 6 months in the city of Philadelphia if you're living here. It's not about who you're voting for. Mommy's not going to tell you that. Do your homework. Make your own decision. But do not waste the opportunity to have your voice heard. And it's been a struggle, because I give of my time to take about 10 to 15 seniors back and forth to the poll on election day. And it's amazing, their conversation. And I'm just a youngin in the room. So I'm just listening to their conversation and taking in their views. And I've seen it go all the way down to 6 people when I was taking 20, and then come back up to 12, and then to 16. And they're feeling a sense of hopelessness. They're worried, am I going to have food stamps? Am I going to have medical coverage? Who's going to take care of me? I'm living in my house. All of the things that affect them. And the only thing I can do is be a voice of hope for them. And yet, some of them still say, I'm going to vote because it's what my mama couldn't do, but I'm going to do it on behalf of our family. And I think that speaks to the tenacity that no matter what's coming, I'm still going to exercise those rights I have a right to exercise. And that's a wonderful thing for me. Now, we're going to do a quick break in 1 second, but I do want you to think about this when we come right back in a moment. Your teaching of young journalistic minds. What are the 1, 2, 3 things that they need to really look out for, particularly as a professor, from one who is now considered a veteran in this field? And what is it that you're teaching them and telling them about being true to the craft and without compromise of themselves? We are happy to have Ernest Owens here as my guest here on WWDB 860 AM. And we are going to... he's not here yet. Okay. Thank you. My caller, I thought the caller was here, but what we do want to do is, while we're waiting, 'cause they're calling in now, lovely day. Why that song? Because you says when I wake up in the morning and the sunlight hurts my eyes, then I look at you and the world's all right with me. Who are you envisioning, or what does that represent about Ernest Owens?
1: Well, no, I love the song. I mean, it's actually the music that I start off with my show that I do at Word.
0: Oh, okay.
1: But it's just always been, it's the closeout song. I mean, I think for me, I've grown up listening to that song for so much. This is a nostalgic song for me from my childhood. But I think the way the song works for me, because it's funny. So he, of course, you know this more than I do, but he has two different songs. He has this Ain't No Sunshine, which is a very reflective, sad song.
0: Yeah.
1: And then he has this song, Lovely Day. And I don't think enough people talk about how these songs are like complementary to each other. Mm. That it's almost like there's no sunshine, there's nothing, he's bleak, he's reflective of his loss. But Lovely Day is kind of like this interesting like turn of events of, oh no, I'm being fulfilled, I'm seeing it all, like I'm and I don't think people talk about that enough. I don't know, maybe, you know, but I love the contrast.
0: Mm-hmm.
1: And so for me, because I've listened to a lot of Bill Withers and grown up listen to his music and things, I like the contrast between both of those songs. And I think Lovely Day just a more reflection of an optimism. It's just to me, it's a metaphor of just it just gives me musically and just mentally, when I think of just optimism, that is just the ultimate soundtrack of optimism to me in music. Like, I don't think of any song that makes me feel less optimistic. And just like, you know, despite everything going on, I just feel like that is the most optimistic song.
0: I would agree with you. I needed to hear that this morning on a heavy day.
1: Yeah. Yes.
0: That is still a lovely, lovely day. I'm grateful that Brother Marcus is calling in. Good morning, sir. How are you?
2: Hey, Bishop Mary. How you doing?
0: I'm doing all right, sir.
2: Man, it's been so much going on. So much going on. I've been out and about, live and local, doing a lot of things for the Bishop Mary Show behind the scenes. So we're going to get, we got some things we're going to discuss and talk about and all of that. But I wanted to make sure that I touch base with you. There's a lot of things happening, women's events going on. They need

0: I appreciate you. Looking forward to seeing you live in the studio soon, sir.
1: Yes. We're making that happen right now. We're trying to open up the schedule so we can be back in there, because there's nothing like being in the studio all the way live on the Bishop Mary Show. I'm so excited.
0: I am too. Well, you be careful out there, and look to see you soon, all right?
1: All right. Love you so much. More than
0: you'll
1: ever know.
0: Love you too. All right.
1: Talk to you. Bye-bye.
0: Talk to you. All right. That's Brother Marcus. He's been out and about, had a very full summer. And he's usually my co-host cutting up with me here in the studio, but he chose to call in this morning just to say good morning to everybody, and we're grateful for that. We are going to go right back to part two of this song, and then we're going to continue our conversation with the Ernest Owens.

0: lovely day. And just in case somebody's feeling down, you ought to know that being alive means it's still a lovely day. Back here live on the Bishop Mary Show. I needed that today. Feel like a big hug coming to me. And certainly we want to give this show being dedicated to the memory of Police Officer Al Hassan Barry, who served in the 12th District. His services and viewing will be starting shortly. And I'll be leaving right from the studio to head that way to provide support to the family and to my colleagues in arms, the police officers of the 12th District, as well as the Philadelphia Police Department at large. Just one more quick announcement. We are asking you all, just as a friend, to remember that there is an event coming up, a youth explosion this weekend at Temple of Christ, 4862 Lancaster Avenue. Youth explosion, let his glory, on Sunday, next Sunday at 5 o'clock. The pastor is Pastor J. Renee Williams of the famed Gospel Williams Sisters. They will be having a youth explosion, a whole weekend of events on Friday and Saturday. And so for those of you that can't get by there, then join them on Sunday at 5 p.m. And then what will we do without the Marian Anderson Center out of South Philadelphia? They have an event on this Saturday. It's called Women's Day, a museum explosion exhibit open house celebration, 11 o'clock a.m. sharp at the Marian Anderson Historical Society presents their open house, and it's free to the public. They absolutely would love for you to show up. The Honorable Jacqueline Fraser Lied and others are going to be there. In support. It is located at 762 South Martin Street, the Marian Anderson Museum. And so for those of you that are available, we certainly would love for you to be at either of these events, either Saturday for Marian Anderson or Sunday at Temple of Christ Church. We are so grateful for that. And thank you so much, my listeners, for letting me know and making that announcement for our public. Now back to our host, who is the most absolutely, unashamedly and unapologetically an African-American, or shall I say a Black journalist, who prides himself on being just who he is. And I have like three questions from some folks. But before we get...
1: Oh, wow.
0: Yeah, some folks popping in questions.
1: Love it.
0: I'm fielding them, too. You know me. Y'all ain't messing with my peoples. Amen. So nonetheless... I had proposed the question to you as a professor in shaping the minds of young persons in journalism. Yeah. And some people will say that journalists only can occur at HBCUs or predominantly Black institutions. And

0: I can wholeheartedly embrace that to some degree. But given your variety of education, the University of Pennsylvania, you know, and now all the way going to your doctorate degree, what is your experience as a journalist? How are you translating that to those in your class? What are you telling them to look out for? What are the top one or two things that they always need to do as a journalist to be not only successful, but to be honored for the level of professionalism that they must maintain?
1: Yeah, this is a very good question. It's changed over the years for me, but I think this year specifically, my big thing is we got to go a little bit back to the basics. Mm. And so the main thing is that I want every journalist, every person who aspires to do what I do in this business is to do, this is part one. I need people to know how to write. Everybody needs to know how to actually write. And I'm not just saying spelling and grammar. I'm saying conveying messages and like to express them through written word. Because literacy is tough right now for everybody. Everyone should be doing this. But specifically with journalists nowadays, the young people, I'm really like literacy, comprehension is so important. I need our people to be literate. And that literate is just not simply, and I've had to say this to people, it's not about just simply knowing how to identify a word and read, but how do you comprehend? How do you think critically, right? How do you understand distinctions between misinformation and truth? How do you discern something's being an opinion versus a fact? Like I need people to have literacy. So I'm really focusing heavily on a level of media literacy that, you know, years ago, I just assumed was basic common sense, but I'm learning that common sense is not as common in Philadelphia as much as we think it is. So literacy is very big, in-depth literacy. And I want to be very clear on that, because a lot of people are like, literacy, the kids can't. I'm not talking about, you know, basic syntax and things of that nature. I'm talking about actually people understanding how to comprehend and think critically. Mm-hmm. And then the second thing that I'm really training my students to understand outside of just literacy is how to have courage and integrity. Mm. It's not enough just to have the talent if you don't have the discernment to understand how to not be exploited, how to not be, you know, a puppet to someone else's circus, how to stand up for yourself. How to understand that even when doing your job, it may not be popular, but it's necessary. Because we have a lot of journalists that are in the business just trying to be liked. Mm. They want to be liked by everybody. They want everybody to like them. They want everybody to agree with them. And this job does not require that, you know? And you know what's interesting? And this is a hypocrisy that I want to call out in our community. We, in our community, we have a lot of people who defend the police in spite of all the things going on. And I think, and I'm not making a statement about policing itself, but just the attitude is that police officers risk their lives. They do the jobs that they do. And people will say, listen, they got to do their job. If somebody gets locked up, they say the police officer had to do their job. We may not like it, but they had to do what they had to do. And people defend it. And I think, look, it's a public service. People say policing is a public service. We need to have safety. We need to have law. We have order, right? But what's interesting is that journalists is a public service as well. We have to give people the information. We have to tell people what's going on. And sometimes the news that we share may not be the things that people want to hear because it'll make them happy, but it has to get done. Right. So I just wish that our community can respect journalism as a public service the way that we treat other offices and positions. I'm not comparing them and clashing them. I'm saying that they're necessary.
0: I think, because it's the same for preachers. That. You know, we can preach about God's goodness and, oh, he's a wonderful God and he blesses us every day. And people are, woo! But the moment you start talking about specific sins or you're given that hard sermon of conviction and conversion, boy, you know, the money might get tight. You may not get as many amens. People's got the steam coming out their ears, but you are commanded by the Holy Spirit, as I believe, to tell what God has relayed to you. And he didn't ask you to give your cut, your slide, or add to it. He said, you are my mouthpiece, speak it. And so I often have to say to people, it's not very popular, but it still has yet to be done, particularly when you are called to it. There is no compromise in your call. You have to do what God would ask you to do. Now, there are, of course, those that don't. God bless them. I'll have no opinion on that. I just know that when I stand before him, I got to give an account for what I did or did not do. And well, it's not always easy. And it's not always light. But, you know, because that word comes heavy.
1: Right. And that's how I feel about journalism. I just feel like, look, if I have this information and this is just what the information is, and it is of the public knowledge and important for people to know, I have to do that. Like, I don't, like, I can't cherry pick it. I can't edit it. I can't lie. And I think, you know, we have to, the community at large has to really ask themselves, what do they want? I want Philadelphians to ask themselves, what do you really want? Mm-hmm. Because when you're in a city with all this political power that look like us, and we are making history, we're putting people the first in the office, and we're putting all these people knock on our doors and ask for our votes, and we go out to the polls, we do all this work. We tell people it matters, right, to vote. And I agree with that. We need to vote. I vote all the time. I vote in special elections, even when I know the person's going to win anyway, but I just don't want to feel like I didn't have a say, right? But we vote. And the problem is that we should not just vote. For me, it's not just vote. It's about maintenance. Mm. You put a person in office, you have to stay on them to make sure that they execute the things that they're supposed to do. It's about holding them accountable beyond just the polls. And some people think that once they vote, they just leave it in the politician's hands and they come back later. Or they'll say, okay, well, if you don't like them, just vote them out next time. No, no, no, no, no. We could do that too. But through the duration of 4 years or 2 years, we should be consistently participating in the process, whether that's coming to town halls, whether that is seeing them and asking them questions, whether it's letting them know how we feel about something that they're proposing. Like, that's what a democracy looks like. We're not being full democratic participants if we just simply vote and that's all that we do. We need to be full democratic participants. We have, what do they say? We have tools in our arsenal, right? We have all these different tools, and it's a combination of various things. It's protest, it's writing, it's free speech, it's voting. We have all of these things we can do. We can organize and mobilize. We have all of these tools. And I think there is some people who are frustrated with people who choose to use multiple tools rather than one. Mm. Politicians just want us to do one thing. Just vote. Go vote. Vote for me. That's it. No, no, no, no. I'm going to vote for you or not vote for you. I'm going to go to your town halls. I am going to go to the city council places. I'm going to speak at hearings. I am going to do other things because that is my right. And with Philadelphians, I think there are some people in the community who resent my ability to use multiple tools of democracy because they're so used to being told there's only one tool. And I'm telling people there's multiple tools because if you actually know the history of the civil rights movement, you know, the history of abolition, our people have never just used one tool. That's to correct. Do any of this work. We need to do all the tools. And I think what is disappointing to me about Black politicians in Philadelphia is that they have begun to mock and disparage using multiple tools. Mm. And then we criticize young Black men and young Black women and young people and say, oh, they don't want to do this. They don't do anything. But the ones that do, we then belabor them. We criticize them. I have seen an uprise of young Black people across this country, but specifically in Philadelphia, that are running for office, trying to join committees, trying to volunteer. And I'm seeing an old guard that used to say we weren't out there now say we're too much out there. We're too loud. We're doing too much. We're being too critical. And I'm like, wait a minute. Isn't this what we all wanted? Isn't this what a democracy looked like? Or was we supposed to just bow almighty to one elected official just because of what title they possess? I will not bow to any king except one king. And that king is not in City Hall.
0: Well, bless God. I mean, just I'm saying, grateful that my king is in glory. Yeah.
1: Exactly. I think we have forgotten what a democracy looks like. And I will not bow to any king in City Hall.
0: Well,
1: I won't.
0: I can appreciate your stance. And I think that times are going to project a difference.
1: Yes.
0: You know, Philadelphia is coming up on the fall elections. Next year is our city elections, and yes, the people either will or won't speak. And as I say to I pour into the older folks, don't stop voting and don't silence your voice. We need That's your right. wisdom. I know the youngins don't want to hear it. And I have a great conversation with one of my business colleagues who I love intentionally. And he's one that's, you know, he lets them have it, you know, let me listen to that. And he says they get so annoyed that I'm reminding them and I'm telling them, but I didn't work for 45 years and be what I am by sitting down, not doing what I'm doing and trying to guide. And I think there's a pushback sometimes from the younger folk that they don't want to hear the gray haired. You know, they, oh, y'all live back way when. No, but we got this far because we did this. And maybe if you, as you said, a very powerful thing, if you go back to some basics, how you present yourself, how you do an interview, what do you wear, how you conduct yourself. Do you have noun-verb agreement? Are you literate? Are you speaking articulately? Can you defend why you need to have this job? And what are you bringing to the table? That's what's going to carry. We can do AI. We can do ChatGPT. But when you get in the room in front of somebody and your resume says one thing, and you're talking like from way back when, and you don't know what the word disseminate means and assign and certain things that we put on our resume. And I tell this to the guys in prison all the time. Don't fall for the resume that you can't defend.
1: That's right.
0: Because it'll hurt you. And they'll know that somebody else did it for you. And it also highlights your limits. Be truthful in who you are. I may not have a, you know, a bachelor's degree, but I do have my high school diploma and I'm great at this opportunity. And I said that to a young man who's applying for a chef work. He says, I can't get a job. I said, but you were in the kitchen at the prison feeding 1,200 people in an hour. So you need to put that. I know how to prepare, deliver and clean up. And he said, I never thought about it that way. That's your skill.
1: Work in a it's crazy because it's like work in a very high impact, high pressure type of space. Like that's a skill set that a lot of people don't have. I tell people that have retail. Some of my students, you know, they're getting internships and stuff. They don't know how to articulate their skills. I'm like, you've worked in retail for 3 years and you've worked at some of these very high pressure type of retail jobs, not like little cute little studio shop. You work in somewhere where it's holiday season and you work in Christmas shifts and Thanksgiving, Black Friday sales, and you was able to keep your cool. Like you didn't see fights break out and you was able to keep your composure. Like people want people that can work in high pressure jobs, but they don't know how to think of like how all those things can be assets. And so, yeah, I'm in a space now where it's like, I'm going back to the basics, not, you know, in a way that reminds people why those things matter. Because I think part of the problem, and I will say with the generational shift, is that so many people are just told what to do without understanding why.
0: Okay.
1: So many students,
0: if it doesn't make sense, I'm not going to do it.
1: They're told, their parents said, wear the suit, shake the hand. But they actually were not really told why. So I'm explaining to them, this is why you have to do that.
0: Right.
1: Not just because...
0: I'm loving that. Exactly.
1: A lot of the senior members, they did give the wisdom,
0: right?
1: But they gave the wisdom without the why.
0: Mm.
1: And so, you know, I was fortunate to live in a family that children could be seen and heard.
0: Okay, because I came up where children were seen and not heard. You were told what to do. You did
1: it. Exactly. I think that is tough because, you know, if I asked the question, it wasn't looked at as being disrespectful. I remember when I was younger, there was this whole thing about belts. And I used to hate wearing belts. I would try to wear my pants away. I was like, ugh, belts is just... And I was like, why I got to wear a belt on my pants? Not that I was sagging.
0: Right.
1: But I just like, why do I got to wear a belt? Like, it fits on me fine. And, you know, some folks be like, because I told you so. That's it. But my grandma actually was like, well, when you go out, it's like a tie. It's like a tie for your pants. And I was like, oh, okay. And that's how she said it to me. And ever since then, I was like, I can't go to a place with a suit without a tie or whatever. I got to have a tie for my, you know, and that never changed my, never.
0: I love it. I'm going to use that. A belt is a tie. Oh, come on here.
1: And when she said that, I said, I'll never go out
0: without a belt.
1: With a suit or something without a belt.
0: Oh, man. Now, that's a good nugget. I hope those of you, are like, my phone is blowing up with all these questions, so I got to get you back here.
1: I'm going to ask one
0: question, because this one is really pressing. As president of the Philadelphia Association for Black Journalism, what is the greatest achievement you think you have made as its president?
1: Oh, my goodness.
0: I know you have multiple, but just think about one as we wind down our show.
1: I think the one thing I did was I expanded the resources and opportunities for different types of media professionals to come into the organization. Before I was president 6 years ago, it was a very elitist type of structure. Like, you know, you had to work for this media company full time with this title. Like, if you weren't at the Philadelphia Inquirer or at some major TV station, you didn't feel as welcome or as vocal to be in that space. What I did was I saw the economy changing, especially Philadelphia. Black folks are in media in different places. They have big stations, little stations, independent media, Black-owned media, different spots. And they have something to say. And they are speaking to communities of our people that the Inquirer or these big newspapers are not, right? They got paywalls on these articles. But there's still people in our community getting information. Who are giving them the information? They need to be at the table, which is why people like you are a part of our organization. People like myself who have evolved through different spaces is there. We need to expand the table, not exclude the table, especially at a point that we are now. So I think all the work that I've done, the events I do, the conferences, all the stuff we do, it is about expanding the opportunity for as many people that's in this industry to feel seen. And that's why our membership numbers are bigger than it's ever been, because you have to increase the opportunity for people to recognize folks and celebrate them and give them an opportunity to be seen and heard. I think more people in this space have come to our events than before. I can't tell you how many people over the past several years is like, I never was invited to a PABJ event. I never was in this room. Yes. I never knew about this, or I knew they existed, but I didn't think there was a space for me. That is the one thing I will take away as I'm on my third term. I've served, as I evolve to other things, you know, that is one thing I can be able to say undoubtedly, that was my lasting impact, is increasing the visibility and access for different types of journalists and media professionals than before me. 50 years in, the organization's been around for over 50 years. And when I look over the decades, we haven't seen this many different types of people in our field.
0: Wow.
1: People that are at, when did we have somebody from WWDBAM? We got to bring everybody. We got to have everybody. I would love to say that my membership reflects people from every station, every newspaper in Philadelphia. There is somebody that PABJ has touched in every single nook and cranny in this city.
0: And we
1: have been in some way with them.
0: And we thank you. Of course, I know time goes by when you're having fun, and we're going to have Mr. Ernest back, probably to do some political consulting and some views, as I usually do my show coming up on the political interviews and the assessments afterwards. So I hope you'll avail yourself to that. We are so grateful you came with us today. It was a hoot, as always, and I'm so thankful for you honoring this OG. And as I say again, will the city of Philadelphia please continue to pray for Officer Barry's family. I'm headed to that event and certainly are praying for our city of Philadelphia. And would you do something kind? If you see a police officer today, just say thank you for your service. It may mean a lot for them. Just to say thank you. Thank you carries a lot of weight. And as always, I say thank you to you, Mr. Ernest Owens. Thank you again for agreeing to be here with me today and for a hoot of a thing. My phone is blown up. I got like 10... 10, 12, 15 comments. People are thumbs up, excited, and thank you again. And as always, Bishop Mary says this, if you can't be good, be careful. If you can't be careful, baby, then don't do it. May not be worth it. Woo! If I knew then what I know now. Ah, glory, hallelujah. It's well worth it. Know that Jesus never fails. He never fails. And until next time, next week for another robust show right here on the Bishop Mary Show. Take care and God bless you. Thank you.
2: 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And she'll get right back to you. Remember, let the healing begin with you. See you next week for another great time together on the Bishop Mary Show.
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1: 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We're a 501c3 nonprofit organization that empowers people and families who are dealing with drug and alcohol addiction to solve their problems and help those who cannot. We do it through direct advocacy, broadcasting, and maintaining a database of recovery centers and related information. And Mark and I always like to say this at the beginning of the show. Remember, there are no drive-thrus. There are no delivery services to get into recovery, but what is available are a host of resources for you, and we are also here to help you through that process. Mark Sigmund, what's new in recovery news this week?

0: So everybody heard about the drug bust earlier this week out of Penn State, where 14 people were busted for having a cocaine trafficking ring. Agostino Abatillo was arraigned this week, and he is allegedly the ringleader of the cocaine trafficking operation. And more information is coming out about him. Abatillo, who is from Westbury, New York, had failed to appear for his scheduled arraignment on Monday. He was later taken before a judge and denied bail. Also, court documents allege that Abatillo made tens of thousands of dollars in profits from drug transactions. One co-defendant reportedly told investigators that he purchased more than $50,000 worth of cocaine from Abatillo. And the other thing about it is they were taking payments on Venmo. Can you believe it, Gary?
1: I also read an article today, Mark, where people that did not pay him back, he made them deliver the coke to other customers. I read that today.
0: And I heard he was making the pledges at the fraternity actually package the cocaine. So this goes real deep right now, and they're facing years and years in prison.
1: Right, and there was a father of one of them that was involved in the cover-up, and he's an attorney.
0: Yes, yes.
1: That's a crazy story. How about this one? We mentioned this last week. Brad Pitt returns to drinking. Brad Pitt went several years without a drink. Then he started again, carefully, he said, on his own terms. So, you know what? I don't care if he uses or doesn't use. This is the problem with these famous people who are in recovery, and they know it all, and then they go out, and then the rest of us say, you see, it doesn't work.
0: Yeah, and that's exactly why the anonymity tradition was made in AA for situations like this. And again, if you read about it, Pitt is already saying that he's stumbled and taken too much at times. So he sounds like, you know, he could be heading for some big problems.
1: Yeah, absolutely. Hey, listen, we're going to go to a break in a little bit. And I wanted to set this up. You know, we're all aware, hopefully, looking back, Mark, the damage that we caused to our parents. But you know what? Rarely do we acknowledge or discuss the damage that we caused to our siblings. I very rarely hear that. So when we come back, we have a brother and a publicly recognized sister in the studio to discuss this topic, but we're not going to tell you their names until we come back, all right?
0: Sounds good to me.
1: We'll be right back.
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2: 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I'm not going to go through the rest of the list, but you know, Augusta, Georgia, that's where James Brown's from.
3: I just
2: make that clear to everybody. Okay, so we are back. I'm really excited about this show for several reasons. I know our guest really well. We have never in 13 years have had a brother and sister on this show. We had twin brothers.
3: We did.
2: We had twin brothers, but never a brother and a sister. And I'm glad you guys came. Our guests today are Randy Winder and his sister, Jamila Winder. And if the names sound familiar, hopefully you don't know Randy's past, but Jamila is the chair of the Montgomery County, Pennsylvania Board of Commissioners, which is a pretty hefty job, and it's the boss. And her brother, Randy, is in almost 3 years recovery, did time, and now has an incredible story moving forward, and I'm going to let you tell it as we get through this. But, you know, it's interesting to see. It sounds like my sister and myself, she never did anything wrong, and yet I was locked up all over West Philadelphia, you know, so it's the same kind of theme. So you never know. And by the way, the twins that we had on, I can't stand I do that, one became a professor and one became a heroin addict. Amazing, amazing stuff. So, guys, welcome to the show. Jamila, I'm glad you're back.
4: And, thank you for having me again.
2: Yeah.
4: I had so much fun the first time. I'm back.
2: Good, good. So let's talk about, I want to get the dynamics of your family, what it was like for each of you. Randy, tell us, just give us a little background. What was your perception of how you grew up?
5: You know, there's a lot of childhood factors that go into substance use disorder, right?
2: Yeah.
5: Trauma, parents not in the home, incarcerated parents, but that wasn't my story, our story at all. I had a really good upbringing, a really good family, two-parent home, mm-hmm. two great examples of what it meant to be positive, hardworking adults in my mother and father, who we both lost over the last couple of years in my journey in sobriety. So, rest in peace to them.
2: Yes.
5: I wouldn't be sitting here today with Jamila without their guidance and presence. And I know they're still looking over us today. But we had a great home. We went on vacations every year. Not only did we have the things that we wanted, not only did we have the things that we needed, but we all got a lot of the things that we wanted. Activities, church. We had a grandmother that lived to 105 years old. That was a major factor in our life growing up. And we just had a great all-American upbringing. I mean, there was no sort of major things that you may be able to point to that would say, oh, this is what happened in the family dynamic that would lead to one of us having a substance use disorder or any criminal justice interaction.
2: Jamila, was that pretty much your overview of childhood?
4: Yeah, I mean, I always say we were like the Cosbys before
2: Bill Cosby.
4: Right. Yeah, like he said, two loving parents, great upbringing. But what we've learned later is that there was a history of substance use in the family. But by all accounts, I mean, we were very blessed to have two loving parents and grew up in suburbia. And both of us had the same experience with both parents.
2: Right. So I grew up not with the Cosbys, but with Leave It to Beaver. That was one of those shows.
4: You're a little bit ahead of us. Generational.
2: Yep. But it does show you it doesn't matter.
4: No, it doesn't.
2: Right? It doesn't matter. So you educated yourself, right? I mean, High school.
5: Our parents were very strict about our attendance in high school. We always had perfect attendance.
4: Are you sure you had perfect attendance?
6: For the most part. Okay. Yeah,
3: Mark's great about having a brother and sister.
2: Here we go, Mark.
4: I think I had the whole story.
5: We never got like pats on the back for good grades because that was the expectation. We were expected to do well
2: in
5: school.
2: The bar was set high for you guys, right?
5: Yeah, it was growing up in our household, the goal was you do well in school. you respect your elders, you appreciate your educational foundation, you go to college and you get a job with your college degree. That was always the...
2: And your both parents worked. Your dad was a warden at the state penitentiary at Graterford, right?
5: Yeah, he worked in the Department of Corrections from a CO all the way up to a deputy superintendent.
2: Right. And did your mom work?
5: Yes.
4: She was a guidance counselor in Philadelphia Public Schools. So the expectation was not only set because that was the foundation, but she also saw in her work as a guidance counselor at Martin Luther King what happens in families, and she wanted to protect us from that.
2: Did your dad ever come to you, Randy, and say, come to work, I'm going to show you what's going to happen to you if you stray?
5: He did. He did. I spent a lot of weekends going up to SCI Graterford.
2: Yeah.
5: Even the experience of going actually onto a cell block. It wasn't populated at the time. It was under construction. But I remember going through the metal detectors, going in his office, being in hallways of the prison. I mean, never around any inmates, obviously. Sure. But definitely. He said to me one time, I saw, if you make bad decisions, this is where you'll end up.
2: Absolutely true. So when did you graduate high school? What were your group of friends like?
5: I had a lot of. I had friends that were, highly intellectual friends, all the way to the ones that were doing a lot of drinking and partying on the weekend. Yeah. I mean, all my friends ran the gamut. I didn't have like one group of friends. In substance use, we tend to be chameleons, right? We change our mask and we go. You know, wherever we can change our mask for whatever group that we were in. So I didn't have like one group of friends, but I always gravitated towards those that were, partying and doing things that, people in high school probably shouldn't be doing.
2: Were you a people pleaser?
5: Definitely was a people pleaser.
2: You know, we say here, you had friends like I did from Yale to jail, man.
5: Exactly.
2: Right? The whole gamut.
5: Exactly.
2: But we gravitated towards the shaky ones.
5: Yes.
2: So when did you start to use? And what did you start to use? And why do you think you started to use?
5: I think I started to use just to fit in. There was a group of individuals that, when Jamila said we grew up in suburbia, we grew up in East Norton, Pennsylvania. Yeah. So that was, the outskirts of Norristown. But there was like a group of individuals that were in the more urban areas that were smoking weed and hanging out. And I wanted to be part of that group.
2: Let me just clarify for our listeners who aren't from around here. Norristown is in Montgomery County, which is a county that actually touches Philadelphia County. So that's the closeness to that, because...
5: Yeah. Yeah, so it was definitely to fit in at first, and then started with marijuana, a little bit of alcohol, and I remember the first, probably 16 or so, maybe a little bit younger, when it became like a normal thing or a regular thing, and I just liked the feeling.
2: How old were you?
5: 16.
2: So, Jamila, how old were you at that point? You're a couple years old?
4: There's a five-year age,
2: 5 years.
4: So I was 21.
2: Did you start to see stuff, or were you in your own world?
4: No, I was in my own world. Yeah. I went off to college. And
2: where'd you go? Where'd you go to school?
4: We both went to Penn State. Mm. My dad graduated from Penn State. And
2: can I tell you something? I think I told you this before we start. My whole family went there. My father would tell my sister and me the greatest years of his life were at State College.
4: 814.
2: Thanks a lot.
4: Yes.
5: I'd agree.
2: Thanks a lot, man.
4: Yeah. It was really
2: great. What went on there? I mean...
3: Some stuff. This article we just read, right?
2: You're right.
4: I was not into. It's funny. I didn't drink until I actually went to college. So just polar opposite in terms of the things that I was doing when I was in high school. But Penn State just was a great experience. Just so many different groups of friends. Like I still have friendships to this day. I was in a sorority. I was on a radio show at Penn State. If you want me to take over for you one day, I'm happy to do
3: Mark,
4: it.
3: I'm the guy,
2: later,
3: by the way. I've been hanging on by a thread for a while.
2: Yeah. So you guys were not at school at the same time.
4: We were not.
2: Because of the spread of the years. So, but did you hear were your parents saying to you, Jamila, your brother, what's he doing with his...
4: No, not at all. Like he was able to hide it. So if he was dabbling, like my parents didn't know about it. Maybe my dad was suspicious because he was just always a suspicious guy. But no, like he was always had good grades. I was the one that was average, right? Like I didn't like school. I was like held back in second grade because I socialized too much.
2: Really?
4: I mean, yeah. So, and even at Penn State, would you graduate Penn State with like a
5: 3.67?
4: I graduated with a 2.7. I was like, that's a B. That's a B minus.
2: Yeah, I never saw
4: graduated,
2: I never saw grades
4: right?
2: like
4: so got
2: that.
4: The degree.
2: Did you?
3: What was that?
2: You had like a 1.3?
3: No. I did pretty well. I had like a 2.8, I think.
4: That is a B minus. B-8
3: there
4: is a
3: we
4: B-.
3: Go. I didn't 2.67. Fail out of law school, man. That's
2: I failed out of law school, but I got into law school.
3: That's a good point. That's a good point.
2: You know? So high school, you were at college while he was in high school.
4: Correct.
2: So you didn't see what was going on in the house?
4: No.
2: Do you think any of his addiction, I know later on, affected you, but you didn't see it younger years. You were doing your thing at Penn State. He's in high school. You're carrying on, but with good grades. So you can't say, look at me. I'm getting good grades. I can't be that bad, right?
5: Yeah, I mean, I think high school through college, part of the drive to get good grades was to hide what was going on deep down inside.
2: Yeah.
5: You know, as people with substance use disorders will do anything to not be discovered. And there was an innate drive of hard work in me as mm-hmm. well. Like, I wanted to succeed and I wanted to do well, but there was also a darker side that wanted to be involved in these other things as well.
2: Wow, it's such a conflict.
5: It is.
2: Isn't it?
5: Yeah, it is.
2: Did you ever have experiences like that?
3: Absolutely. I mean, I remember thinking to myself, well, if I can use drugs and still do okay in school, I'm good. Right. Did you have that same kind of thinking?
5: Yeah, I had that same thing. And I think a lot of us, you know, the term addict or abuser was never, I was like, I'm doing these things and I'm getting internships and I'm writing at the school newspaper and I'm giving presentations and I'm doing well and my parents are proud and I'm making dean's list every semester. Like, I don't really see where the problem, at that time, I didn't see, you know, the intersection of the problem at the time.
3: Isn't that amazing that we form this alibi system in our own head?
5: That's a good word.
3: Which is like, I'm good still, right? And, yeah.
2: Hey, if you're just joining us now, you want to be part of the conversation, we're here with Randy and Jamila Winder. An incredible story, brother and sister, same privileges, same house. What, like a lot of people, one went one way and one went the other. Give us a call at 610-632-8601. That's 610-632-8...
3: Well, this is when somebody out in the community starts getting phone calls. Is this Clean and Sober Radio?
2: I mean,
3: yes.
2: I'll do it again.
3: I'll put it on here, too.
2: Mark, why don't you do it? Okay.
3: If you have a question or you want to give us a call and reach out, tell us about your own experience with addiction in the family, our number is 610-632-8601. That's 610-632-8601.
2: And if you're listening to this conversation and you're starting to say, hey, this sounds familiar to me, or it sounds familiar with a friend of mine, please get in touch with the Substance Abuse and Mental Health Hotline at 1-800-662-HELP. That is 1-800-662-HELP. And somebody who is trained will absolutely answer the phone and try to get you the resources that you need. And Mark, you have another special number.
3: Very important number. That is 988, Suicide Hotline. But also, if you're having a mental life crisis, your mental health crisis, call that number and there will be a caseworker that will talk you through it. 988.
2: And we know that addiction and mental illness go hand in hand. There's when I was coming up, it was separated. You know, the drug the addiction people were in one place and the mentally ill were in another.
3: Yeah, and you know, we call it co-occurring disorders, and they both affect each other. And I've had a lot of people that struggle with relapse for years and didn't realize they had an underlying mental health issue. And then they were able to get better when they were finally properly diagnosed.
2: Yeah, it's a tricky thing.
3: It's really tricky because, again, it's like somebody early recovery, everybody's got mood swings and things like that. And it's like, how do you distinguish it? Did you run into any of that, like, in your early recovery, like mental health issues or mood swings? Or
5: yeah, and I mean, I think a lot of it was induced by the substances, you know. And once you start to abuse those substances for an amount of time, I think mental health just becomes the depression, the anxiety, especially if you're trying to get off them or abstain from them or, you know, try to gain some long-term recovery. I think mental health is a huge, huge challenge for this population.
2: Randy, what was your drug of choice?
5: Opiates.
2: Opiates.
5: Yes.
2: How did you start on those?
5: Friends.
2: It wasn't an accident?
5: Started out with like dibble and dabble and friends in high school, and benzodiazepines was a big part of my story.
2: Okay.
5: But the harder substances didn't really get bad until I graduated college. I did have a pretty bad ankle sprain when I was living in Colorado, and that I started getting some prescriptions for months and months at a time, and that sort of was really what started to propel the opiate use.
2: Jamil, I'm watching you watch your brother, and what is that like to see him now on an incredible journey, on the absolute right path, doing everything right? What are your feelings when you're, because he's talking, I see you looking at him, I'm just wondering, you must be so proud of him.
4: Oh, no, definitely proud. You know, I never predicted that we would be here, because it was just such a long and challenging journey. So I'm just like, I could just sit here and watch him all day. I mean, that's just how I'm feeling about that.
2: Did your parents get to see him in recovery?
4: They did. Sorry.
2: Yeah, I know.
4: Yeah, like my, you know, it's like we weren't, there was a period of time where we weren't even talking, right? And because it got so bad and the influence that it had on just the family dynamic and my mom, I had to just kind of step away. I was a new mom myself at the time. Mm-hmm. And there was a period of time that we didn't talk. And I remember, like, when you called and told me that you got, like, and he could tell that part of the story, got sentenced on drug-related charges. My mom had been sick at the time. Oh, and I just made a commitment to myself, like, God forbid something ever happened to my mom while he was away. I'd never forgive myself. So we both worked to repair that relationship.
2: You would never forgive yourself or forgive Randy?
4: No, forgive myself. Like, if I didn't, like, set my feelings aside, knowing that my mom was sick and he was away, if I didn't facilitate, like, getting my mom up to Greatford in her wheelchair to see him when he was in town for, like, you know, awaiting trial, or just setting up the video calls so that my mom and dad could talk to him. So, I mean, I remember it was Valentine's Day. You called me and it was like, I got an 18 to 36 month sentence, and I hadn't talked to him in probably a year and a half.
2: Wow.
4: Yeah, and my mom was like sick in a rehabilitation center at that time, so.
2: Yeah.
5: I venture to say, having gone through this, that, you know, the disease of addiction is sometimes harder on the family than it is on the person going through it. I mean, we obviously go through it, but, you know, for family members that are really, truly powerless in helping their loved one, I would, now that I'm on this side, I would venture to say that's probably a challenge that I don't even know how I could.
2: Let me ask you a question. When you were going through your addiction, did you care what you were doing to your parents? I didn't.
5: At first, probably.
2: Yeah.
5: But it's just such a powerful thing. It just starts to take over so much of your decision-making, your moral compass. You know, everything becomes about the next one.
2: Yeah, yeah.
5: And if it's, does it means I have to take this out of my mom's jewelry box to get the next one?
2: Yep.
5: Then so be it. If it means I have to take this car to get to where I need to go, then so be it. I mean, everything's on the table as far as it relates to trying to get the next one. Once you get that deep in the substance.
2: I think lay people who, you know, for the small amount who have no connection to any of this, they can't even fathom that thought process. And it was so natural to the three of us.
5: Yeah, well, the list of I nevers got smaller and smaller as the disease got bigger and bigger.
2: Yeah.
3: What was it like when you finally, you know, when you had to go to prison and things cleared up? Because, like, that's that experience. It's like you're in a fog, kind of, and then finally you get clean and you start to, your feelings start coming back and all that. What was that like for you when it started to clear?
5: I tell a lot of people in our population are anti-authority, anti-criminal justice system, but I can say the justice system probably saved my life. There was the judge who actually gave me that sentence. I still almost remember that sentence and hearing word for word, because it was in that moment, and it was what that judge said to me that was what started to propel me toward, this is the time when I need to get this together.
2: So, you know, our audience are people that are just listening, and then there are people that are just watching. I guess they're listening if they're watching. So we want to recognize some of the people that are watching right now that had the guts to program their names in here. Debbie Reynolds, have a great show. Judge Christopher Maddox, have a great show and weekend from Drexel Hill, Pennsylvania. Debbie Reynolds, Central California. James Bilderback, hello from Ventnor. Gary and Mark, enjoying the show. Have a great weekend. Stephen Sussman, hello from Palm Beach Gardens. And Stephen is one of these twins that we spoke about. Oh, wow. And he's very, we had him both on show. And he's, even though David has passed, Stephen is very a big supporter of us.
0: And our encyclopedia.
2: If we have a question, Stephen Sussman, he's a professor. He knows.
4: He knows the answer.
2: He knows the answer. Okay, let's do this. We're going to take a break. And when we come back, we're going to continue our talk about siblings and addiction. We'll be right back.
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1: Welcome back to Clean and Sober Radio. We're having a great discussion with the brother and sister team, Randy and Jamila Winder. And it's interesting stuff. I wanted to tell you something. I've got an email or a text or whatever you call it this week from Gabby. Who's the guy, Reisman, that was on the talk show here? Do you remember him? Reisman? Okay. He said he sent a message after the promo went out and said, the show Clean and Sober Radio is the most important show on WWDB.
2: Wow.
1: That was nice.
2: Thank you very much for that comment.
1: That was that was pretty cool.
2: Really cool.
1: Yeah, that was cool. Yeah. Also, we get emails during the week, Mark and myself. And here's a couple of them. Harold B. from Jenkintown, Pennsylvania. Best content on the show today. Family means everything when it comes down to it.
2: It really does, right? And it's a family disease, like we talk about.
1: Let me give you another one. Dana F. from Boston, Massachusetts. Okay, what's the truth? My son says that he will go to rehab if they let him use his medical marijuana there. What's the deal, Mark?
2: Well, this is a tough subject. I mean, most rehabs will not let you, but there are a few out there, and sometimes you have to meet somebody where it's at and where they're at. You know, I don't know any of the history, so I don't want to really get into that clinically with them. But sometimes if they'll go because of that, you might as well at least let them plant some seeds in there.
1: Well, that's like, you know, decades ago, there was in rehabs, there was no MAT at all. You couldn't have anything. Now, I think a couple started. The other ones wanted the business, too. And I think they also figured out through science that it was okay.
2: Mm-hmm. Yeah.
1: Right? Randy?
3: 100%. Medication for opiate disorder, say, has helped decrease the amount of fatal overdoses. I mean, that's been proven. So, yeah. But I remember 10 years ago, you couldn't get into a recovery house setting. It was high barrier for the insurance companies for you to get access to it. It was a very limited resources for a very small percentage of the substance use population. But, you know, and there's still in traditional 12-step meetings, there's still some anxiety around MAT, but you know, I see it every day in the healthcare setting that it saves a lot of lives and helps a lot, propel a lot of people to recover.

0: cutting agents they're using now, veterinary sedatives and
1: xylazine,
0: all these things. Xylazine,
1: yeah.
0: Metatomidine.
1: Yeah.
0: It's creating a high level of stress on all healthcare systems, yeah. But in Philadelphia, and it's starting to work its way out as well. But
1: yeah, you know, I have a friend who's an emergency doctor at Jeff, and you know, he said we're basically now a rehab. I mean, the people come in, we stabilize them, and then mm-hmm. we throw them out. There's nothing else to do here anymore. Yeah. He says that's 80% of what's coming through in an emergency room now.
0: Yeah, and I know Jefferson has they have an addictions consult team down at Jefferson because we work with them. But I know at the University of Pennsylvania and Penn Medicine, we have where I work, the Center for Addiction Medicine and Policy. Penn has been very progressive in their approach to substance use disorder. They've hired people like myself and a lot of smart doctors, much smarter than myself.
1: Don't underestimate yourself, okay?
0: But they've used a full-scale clinical care package to like help people with this disorder because they know there's a social component, there's a medical component, there's a physiological component, there's a lot of, it's a complex disorder, and Penn's been very progressive with how they treat people with substance use disorder. But yes, people are coming in, especially in Philadelphia, they're coming in and waiting rooms and emergency rooms are being flooded with withdrawal management. People in like active withdrawal with the contaminants now, what it's doing to the brain, well, it's affecting the alpha-2 agonists and it's creating all kinds of other medical complexities that are just fatal. People are actually dying from withdrawal, not necessarily just the substances now as well.
1: Yeah, it's incredible. So you graduate Penn State first,
2: mm-hmm. Mm-hmm.
1: and then you graduate. Are you then sort of now living sort of near each other? Are you starting to watch what he's doing at this point?
0: No, I think why I grew in so much secret to my family was when I graduated college, I was working for a corporation I was in this rotational program. So I moved to D.C. for a year.
1: Okay.
0: Then I moved to Massachusetts for a year. Then I was in California for some time. And then I moved into Colorado for a couple of years. So they didn't have eyes on me. And if they did, it was for the holidays. So, you know, I was able to keep it away from them, you know, from their eyesight for a pretty long time.
1: Did you remember, like at holidays, Christmas, did you think when he came in?
2: No, I can remember vividly during that time, the anger issues, right? Like I remember vividly, I was like in Colorado for a work trip and we got into this like huge fight. Like it was just like the scale of the anger did not match what the argument was. Mm-hmm. And I mean, like, I think you left me in the middle of, Denver.
0: I forgot about that.
2: And yeah, right. But now that I'm like thinking about it, like those, like we used to like have sibling rivalry, but the fights used to get bigger and bigger.
0: Progressively worse,
2: well, in terms of like just us arguing.
1: Was that a result of his addiction?
2: I don't know.
1: He was just being a creep, right?
2: I mean, we always like, that's what
0: I mean, I think when your brain chemistry is being altered so much and your ability to handle conflict, you know, is diminished.
1: Sure.
0: Your maturation process gets, you know, quelled a little bit. So, you know, the ability to be a loving family member kind of goes out the window when you're only caring about getting the next whatever.
1: So you had like a geographical cure distance for all these people. You stayed away from them. Like you could do what you know. It was almost like the first time you went to college, you could do what you wanted. Now you're older, out of college, and you're hiding. Right?
3: Yeah. Mm-hmm. Hiding's the word, isn't it?
0: Yeah.
3: We all did it, right? You
1: know,
0: addiction grows in the dark, right?
1: Yeah. And that's a good one. Yeah.
0: But what happened, I was in Colorado, then I took a job, and I don't think I've ever probably said this publicly, back in on the East Coast, just so I could be closer to more connections.
1: The cop man?
0: Yeah, pretty much. And when I moved back to the East Coast for that job, that's when things really started to progress. That's when the first time my mother and father approached me about it.
1: Okay,
0: and
1: so what was that like? So do you remember the first time, I guess your parents or Jamila, you know, what's going on here?
0: Yeah, well, my mom started to suspect things because I would call home and ask for money. There were bills not getting paid. And they're like, wait, you know, you're making more money than we've ever made.
1: Right.
0: And you're 22, 23, 24 years old.
1: Uh-huh.
0: What's going on? But I think my mom knew what was going on, but the fear of finding out that your son has this issue probably

0: like kept her from really addressing it for and my dad sort of just kind of played, you know, in the background. But what happened when I went, I actually was traveling out of the country and I came back, and admittedly I was like evicted from an apartment because I wasn't keeping up on the rent.
1: Yeah, yeah.
0: So I had no choice but to do what an addict does best, call mom and dad to come bail me out of the situation.
1: Mm-hmm. Was your guy dad a tough, I mean his profession, he was a tough guy, right?
0: He was.
1: But was he, well, how about with his kids?
0: He was firm, but I mean, I don't think he was.
2: My mom was the tough one.
1: Your mom was the disciplinarian?
0: Yeah.
3: Yes.
0: Yeah.
3: I had the same situation.
0: Yeah. My dad followed whatever my mom. Right.
2: But my dad always, like, because he had a brother that was an addict all his life. And so he would start to pick up on the patterns, mm-hmm. but he really wouldn't, like, that probably was a rub between my mom and dad, because to his point, like, my mom probably didn't want to believe that he was addicted to substances. I remember I was traveling with grandma. We went to Switzerland for a vacation, and I remember vividly I left that trip early because my mom called and said, your brother has a drug addiction, and was, like, so distraught.
1: Ugh.
2: And I flew home from Switzerland. I remember leaving grandma there.
1: Oh,
2: and,
1: really?
2: Yeah, did you come home at that point? Yeah, I think you came home at that point. Yeah.
3: Like your family, it sounds like, is so tight, which is awesome, you know? Mm-hmm. And you know, you mentioned we call it, you know, the addicts in denial, but we also call it family denial, mm-hmm. right? Where the parents don't want to see it. And I run into it a lot where the parents, like, it's going on right there and it's like blind to it, mm-hmm. you know?
0: Yeah, and I think my mom, because my mom had, you know, had her time with using substances, but you know, she wasn't one of us. She was able to say, oh, I got a job, I'm going to stop. Yeah. I have kids, I'm going to stop. Yeah. Me, I get the job, I keep going. You know, we keep going.
1: Yeah, sure.
0: But so I think she thought that this would just be a phase, not like an ongoing, a progressive and chronic thing that was just going to keep getting worse and worse and worse and worse.
1: Well, you know, stigma in families.
0: Huge.
1: You know, it's, I know in my when I was in, I went to rehab for 3 months. My mother told people I was in California on a training program.
2: Yeah. I mean, I'm laughing, but it's true.
1: You know, the other thing, the secrets of, in my family, when I got the pardon from the president,
2: right.
1: My mother said to me, don't tell anybody. Don't tell anybody.
3: It was, and then it was on the news. Then it was on the news.
1: I traumatized my parents.
0: Mm. Yeah.
1: And didn't care until my daughter did it to me.
2: Hmm. Interesting.
3: Did your mom see you on the news then? Like it was on the news eventually about the pardon.
1: They were dead.
3: Oh, okay. Gotcha.
1: Yeah. I'm just saying what she would have done.
3: Oh, what she would have done. Okay. Yeah. I gotcha.
1: Yeah. Yeah. So we what we did to our parents, but again, what do we do to our brothers and sisters? Yeah. I have a sister, an older sister. I never thought anything about it. Nothing.
0: I mean, I always care, but the disease won every single time. I mean, I would intrinsically care about what was happening to them.
1: Yeah, yeah, yeah.
0: But the desire to use was just, it got to a point that it just overtook everything.
1: I mean, so when the cat was out of the bag in your house, everybody, where were you? What was going on with you?
2: I had my own.
1: Of your parent? Were you angry at him or what?
2: Well, I mean, at first, I mean, I was going, you know, when he went into rehab, I was at the family program. Mm-hmm. I was going to Al-Anon with my mom. But it got to a point where I just was tired of it because, you know, his addiction and, you know, I don't want to like make him feel bad now, but his addiction took a lot of time away from my relationship with my mother, especially. I mean, it got so bad to a point like before, like a couple of years before my mom died, that I wasn't even talking to my mother. And my mother and I were like so close. And I had my first child. So like every woman wants to have that experience with their mother where their mother's there. But because she was kind of like focused on her son, she really wasn't there for me in the way that I needed to. And then by the time she realized, or by the time he was kind of away, she got sick. Yeah. And so like one of the things I've just been, you know, actively just trying to reconcile is that I know that he was sick, right? I know that. And but I resented my mom for a very long time. Like even when she was sick, I had a hard time kind of turning that off because I was so mad at the dynamic between the two of them.
1: I can totally relate. Mm-hmm. I have two daughters. One of my wife, our focus was on the one that was having the most problems, not really considering the other one. Hey, hello, I'm here.
2: Right. I used to always say that to my mom. I'm like, I need my mom too.
1: Yeah.
2: But you're okay. You're fine.
1: Exactly.
2: But I'm like, I need you. Like, you know, like I miss our shopping trips. I miss going out to eat with you. Like I miss the phone calls. And I mean, it got really toxic towards the end.
1: Jamila, when you said just now, I don't want to make you feel bad, Randy. Mm-hmm. It's the truth. I mean, it's cool.
2: I know.
1: I understand why he said it.
2: I don't want to like, we've grown so much as siblings, like our relationship is the best it's ever been.
1: Yeah.
2: So, you know, part of it is like, telling these stories help other people, but I also don't want to rehash some of the trauma. Cause I mean, it was like some pretty dark days. Mm-hmm. I remember like, and this is not, you know, but I remember after I had my son, he wrote me like a 10-page manifesto because he was so high, right? And I'm like, what did I ever do to, but I know, and I believe in my heart that it was all the disease. And that was never, you know, never his intent.
1: They say, hate the disease, not the person.
2: No. Yeah, exactly.
1: Yeah. Yeah, I find it interesting. You know, I'm like looking at you too, and I'm thinking of my sister and me, and like there's a lot of similarities, you know?
2: Yeah.
1: And you have three older brothers, right? Three brothers.
3: I have three older brothers. And, you know, I was actually thinking of when you guys were talking, because you said something there. You said that you guys are closer than ever now, right? Mm-hmm. So it's like, you know, fighting this disease together. Right. And you know, how's that for you to see that you guys have gotten even tighter? Yeah.
2: Well, we had to, right? Like both of our parents died within the last two years back to back. And I remember after my mom died, he was like, I guess you're my mom now. And I'm like, oh, geez, well, don't think that I'm going to, you know, let you off the hook the way mommy did. But like we have a very small family, like at the holidays now, it's really just us. And you know, our kids and my husband. So we know we have to kind of work through this together.
1: Absolutely. Hey, by the way, Mike Burke writes here, what's MAT?
3: So MAT is medically assisted treatment, and it's like Suboxone,
1: we know
3: Vivitrol.
1: I was surprised.
3: Not everybody knows the acronym, so I guess.
1: I know. We still love you, Mike, okay?
3: He's probably sitting on the beach.
1: He probably is. Again, our number is 610-632-8601. Can we take the break now? Let's take a break and we'll be right back.
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1: Welcome back to Clean and Sober Radio. If you're a first-time listener or viewer, Mark and I have been doing this show for about 13 years. Serious subject. We have a lot of fun doing it. And we hope that we help a lot of people see that there is hope and a good life after you get in the recovery.
2: Absolutely. And if anybody's sitting out there today struggling with addiction, get out of isolation. Reach out for help. There is help out there, as we always say.
1: Yeah. I mean, I didn't want to get into recovery because I thought it'd be no more fun.
2: It was the same way. I don't know if you had that experience. I remember thinking, my life is over. I mean, it's such a strange thing. I was just talking to somebody today about that, where like they're starting to enjoy stuff again. Mm-hmm. It's so great to see. Did you have that same feeling?
3: I mean, my life had been so surrounded by substances and just that lifestyle, that not having that, I didn't know what that looked like for me after a while.
2: Scary.
3: But it looks a lot, but it's a lot better on this side. I can definitely say that.
1: Okay, so you get into treatment.
3: Mm-hmm.
1: You go through that. And you start to live in that, I guess you call them halfway houses.
3: Recovery houses, sober living, yeah.
1: And you did that for several years,
3: mm-hmm.
1: and it gave you a base.
3: Yes.
1: You went to meetings,
3: mm-hmm.
1: you got a network of people, it gave you a base of how to live your life. And then recently you decide, you know what, I'm ready to move on. I'll tell you something, when you told me that, I really felt like you got it covered, man. You did what you had to do. It's time to move on and not get stuck, because you can get stuck in all this stuff. But the idea of all this is to live a productive and happy life. Mm-hmm. That's the whole deal here. So tell us about, you made the decision to leave the recovery homes, and then what happened? What all this great stuff happened to you?
3: I mean, the great stuff started happening while I was in the recovery home. I mean, I owe a tremendous debt of gratitude to Unity Sober Living for giving me an opportunity to find my way and get engaged with Alcoholics Anonymous, a 12-step fellowship, get a sponsor, start working steps, get a home group, and be involved in my own recovery, because that was the foundation for the repairing of the relationship with Jamila, the regaining custody of my son, and starting to get some financial security. The recovery house is where that began. And it also, I was also a house manager in a recovery house setting as well. That gave me some made me feel good. It gave me some, you know, things to like, you know, some sense of achievement, if you will. You know, for people early in recovery, life can look so bleak that those little things start to build on each other. And then, you know, I worked at a trash company for 2 years. It wasn't a glamorous job, but it really taught me responsibility. It really taught me showing up when I didn't feel like showing up. It taught me life lessons that are very important. You know, sobriety will allow you some really good blessings, right? But if we miss the lesson before the blessing, sometimes we can't handle the blessing, right? And after working at that job for a couple of years, I was able to get an opportunity at University of Pennsylvania at the Center for Addiction Medicine and Policy. And we worked down in the hospitals and at Penn Medicine. And I was able to take some of the darkest times in my life and transform them into a career.
1: What do you do there? Tell us what you do there. It's amazing.
3: Yeah, so this is it's multifaceted. We have a hotline that we run. It's called the Penn Medicine Warm Line, which is a substance use hotline. Similar to the one you announced, and we get people same day access to treatment, buprenorphine. We get them connected to care, even if they're uninsured. We get individuals connected to care, even if they're uninsured as well. But I also work in the hospital setting as well, in the emergency departments, providing bedside peer support to families and patients coming in. Just having suffered overdoses or in withdrawal or things like that, and helping them, you know, like I said, Penn Medicine is very progressive about how they treat. So it's not only medicine, but they provide social supports, and they hire someone like myself who's actually been a patient in that setting to help facilitate some of the care that goes on in
1: Randy,
3: hospital.
1: Randy, do you know what the hotline number is? Do you remember?
3: Yeah, I do know the hotline number.
1: Okay.
3: The Penn Medicine Warm Line is, yeah. I should know this by heart.
1: Yeah.
3: But I use it so much, and it is a really valuable resource. And the number is 484. I'm getting to it. I'm sorry.
1: All right, okay.
3: Yeah, 484-278-1679.
1: Say it again.
3: 484-278-1679. 1679.
1: And if somebody calls that number, what should they expect to happen?
3: They can expect somebody with lived experience or trained in substance use disorder to answer the phone and give them compassionate care, and we'll listen to whatever their situation may be. If they need to get, if they ran out of their medication or they've missed their appointment or they need to find a detox, or we provide lift transportation, we pray for prescriptions, we get people down into our emergency departments for assessments.
1: And these are not just students, correct?
3: No, these are professionals. These are people with lived experience, some in recovery, some not, very, very, very highly qualified, highly capable individuals that triage a number of substance use related crises, if you will, when the people, and they're not all crises, but people that are just reaching out for help. Hey, my doctor was out of town this week and I missed my appointment, but I need my Suboxone because if I don't have it, I'll be sick and I don't want to return to you. So we get those sort of.
1: How do you get that number out? I've never heard of it. Is it published somewhere?
3: Yeah, well, it's on our website.
1: What, University of Pennsylvania's website?
3: Yeah, pencamp.org. Okay. There's a lot of resources about the new drug supply, what sort of resources we have. We also, another big thing we do a lot of research because we're a university, right? So universities do research, and we use a lot of the findings that we have to sort of outline how we give care to individuals. So it's a great resource.
1: You are the poster child for doing exactly what you're supposed to do in recovery.
3: Thank you.
1: And you're going to go a long way, man.
3: Thank you.
1: You're going to help a lot of people. That's the most important.
3: That's the goal.
1: Jamila, let's talk about your event that's coming up, Reflections on Recovery. Mm-hmm. Can you tell our audience what it's all about?
4: Yeah, so it's an event that we did for the first time last year during Recovery Month. And, you know, one of the things that I think is important in terms of my work as a commissioner is I have the power to convene. I have the power to bring people together to talk about important topics. And we have an office of drug and alcohol that does a lot of important work for our friends and neighbors. But I wanted to do something special during Recovery Month to talk about our family's story. So this is our second one on September 9th at the Temple Ambler campus from 3 to 5. My brother and I will be sharing the stage with Congresswoman Madeline Dean and her son, Harry, who have a similar journey to us. They're just probably about a decade ahead of where we're at. We want to be able to show during Recovery Month that recovery is possible, and we want to talk about our journeys to help give other people hope and show what's possible. And I know you're going to be moderating that event, which I'm so
1: honored.
4: Excited that you're gonna do that for us. Trick me with any questions.
1: There's no trick. It's Halloween is the only time there's tricks. Okay?
4: But it's an important event, and I encourage everyone to come if they're able.
1: Okay, guys, thank you so much. I want to ask you one last thing.
4: Okay.
1: Do you have something you'd like to say to your brother?
4: Oh, so you're trying to make me cry?
1: Yeah.
4: Yeah, of course.
1: Go ahead. It's so sweet.
4: I know, it's so sweet.
1: I watch you during the whole show. I'm getting choked up.
4: Yes.
1: And I'm looking how you're looking at him.
4: Yeah. No, listen, I mean, it's been a hard journey. And I'm so proud of you. Really. I miss mommy and daddy every day, but I think your recovery kind of helps make this journey without them that much easier. And I'm just really happy that I got my brother back. Really.
1: Beautiful. Beautiful.
4: Thank you. Thanks for making me tear up. I think he's crying more than I am.
1: It's okay.
4: So
1: it's good.
4: It was hard.
1: Hey, remember, if you or a loved one is struggling with addiction, help is available. Please call 1-800-662-HELP. That's 662-HELP. For Clean and Sober Radio, I'm Gary Hendler.
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10: Good afternoon, Greater Philadelphia area. This is Tool Time Real Estate Radio on WWDB 860 AM. I'm Tom Tool. She's Sarah Timon. And we both work at the Tom Tool Sales Group at RE/MAX Main Line, the number one RE/MAX team in Pennsylvania since 2018. And we are talking about all this data center talk. There's actually a study about how data centers are affecting home values. The percentage of cash buyers are falling, according to a recent Housing Wire report. And we also got CPI data and upcoming Fed meeting information and some takeaways last week that we're going to share about how inflation could impact the fall housing market. And then we've got Upper Marion. They shot down a data center recently. There is a Delaware County native that's driving the Oscar Mayer Wienermobile across the country. It's a fascinating story. And the Bellwether District has the potential to add 19,000 jobs to the local economy. We're going to break it all down. So if you get some value out of this or you like what you hear, make sure to subscribe to the channel. Hit the bell for notifications. And if you want to schedule a call with Sarah about how she can help you with all your real estate needs, you can do that with the link right in the comments. So, Sarah, I wanted to talk a little bit about this data center article. I find this fascinating because it seems like this has been like a major uproar. Like, what are data centers going to do to home values? People don't want them. Upper Marion just voted it down. And there was a study that was done. And here's kind of some of the information. I'm going to get your reaction to this. So the large data centers were very rare about 10 years ago. Now they're multiplying pretty fast, obviously, with AI and the use of tech. And they're now in states that never had one before. So in 2015, large data centers, which is at least 50 megawatts, enough to power 40,000 homes, operated in 21 states. By 2025, that has grown to 36 states and close to five times as many. Virginia leads the country, and it's with the most output. It's by megawatts is how they do this. Oh. Yeah, like I knew. And it's the fifth. It's 1/5 of the national total, so 20%.
11: Wow.
10: Yeah, that was pretty surprising to me, especially a state like Virginia. There's 12 zip codes with a large data center in 2025. By June 2026, there was 108 zip codes. So, I mean, that number's exponentially multiplied. Obviously, we're seeing that a lot here. By middle of this year, there was 347 large data centers that were active from 49 in 2018. So this is a real issue. And I guess before I share the stats, I mean, do you think this has an impact on how, like, what, I mean, I it's causing hesitation for sure for people. Do you think this is going to have an impact, positive or negative, on home values here?
11: Well, I literally just had a situation. I had a settlement this week. What is today? Tuesday.
10: Tuesday. Yes. We're here every Tuesday.
11: I just had a settlement for a client who we had put an offer in on a property, got beaten out, unfortunately, and then the buyers that the sellers had, like, the offer they had chosen, wanted to back out of the deal because there was a data center being built.
10: Wow.
11: You know, somewhere in the vicinity. So we actually ended up we were able to get under contract for that house then, and it just closed. So,
10: and yeah, and your clients didn't hesitate, right? Like, were they excited? Like, tell me more about, like, what the reaction was.
11: Yeah. So, I mean, I think there was a issue with releasing the deposit for like the initial offer, because it was, that's not a reason that you're able to, like, terminate by under, like, you know, the way the contract reads. So there was, like, a dispute over that. Which took a little bit to get resolved. But my clients were, you know, very on board and ready to go once they were able to re-sign a different offer. So I think for the buyers that had pulled out, there maybe were some, like, health issues where maybe they had, like, a higher threshold for, or a lower threshold, I guess, for, like, just safety stuff that, like, maybe not everybody would be quite as concerned about.
10: You know, that's really fascinating, because I know the home you're talking about, and it's and demand is strong in this neighborhood. So I think it is a personal thing for a lot of people. Any insight what made them nervous? They just didn't like the idea? Were they worried about, like, the health hazards? Like, what was the thought process?
11: I think they were worried about the health hazards. However, like, I don't know exactly what those hazards would be. And I think they're also, like, this isn't something that is 100% certain it's even going to happen. It's just, like, in the talks.
10: So that's really interesting. And you know, we've seen this stuff happen before. I mean, you know, we live in an area where, like, Limerick Power Plant is there. There's homes that sell all the time all around the power plant. So, I mean, obviously that's been there for as long as I've been around. I mean, I've lived here pretty much my entire life. So it's pretty fascinating that it created an opportunity for somebody else. And you're right, you can't just kill a contract because you don't like what's getting developed. I mean, it has nothing to do with the data center. So now here's what Realtor.com says. This is pretty interesting. So Realtor.com studied 43 zip codes that got a large data center between 2019 and 2025, matching each one to a similar zip code that did not get one. And here's what changed. There was five things. Home sale prices, they were about one percentage point higher for data center zips in year one, with comparison to neighborhoods that did not. So, I mean, 1%, it's not a huge number, but it, you know, some people wouldn't call that meaningful. I mean, I think 1% is a pretty big bump. And then they compared it to neighborhoods pulling ahead by year two. So there was a 1% difference in home sale prices. Listing prices, there was a small bump when the facility opened, then a slide back towards the comparison group. So that probably makes sense. Also, with what's going on in the market, might have something to do with it. Property tax rates, now this is interesting. Before a facility opens, they were 1.73% near data centers versus 2.12% in comparison areas 10 to 25 miles away. So the taxes were lower, which you figure that makes sense because the data center is going to pay some taxes.
11: Right.
10: Property tax rates 5 years after a facility opens, about 1.85% near data centers, up from 1.73%. And comparison areas dropped to 1.9%. So it looked like the property taxes kind of got closer, even though there was a difference there.
11: Okay.
10: An active listing, 66% of pre-opening inventory retained 3 years after opening near data centers. So compared with 43% in match neighborhoods. So there was more listings after the data center opened. So anything meaningful there that you take away from those five stats? Now, this is all obviously limited data here, too.
11: Yeah, I mean, the tax thing is interesting. And then, I mean, it does make sense. It's also interesting that then a couple years later, it kind of they mm-hmm. came closer together and like leveled out a little bit. So, yeah, I'm trying to think if anything about that was like, you know, any movement or, you know, a percentage, like a bump, minus or whatever, like it does factor into any things. I mean, it's not like a, oh my gosh, this is going to mm-hmm. completely change the transaction. But, you know, having those little like nuances in there, you know, it can shift the needle a little bit.
10: Yeah, I look at this here and I think there's a couple things, right? So the tax rates are set by the county and municipal governments that make their own budget calls regardless of any single facility. Now, builders did add homes near these facilities ahead of the demand. So that's probably why you saw the taxes jump up a little or be down a little bit because new construction taxes aren't set, right? And then they typically go up a little higher. So I thought that was pretty interesting. Home values didn't change pretty much either way. What people don't know is if there's going to be a long-term impact or not. They're multiplying quickly, and I don't think there's a path to saying here's the impact of what data centers are doing long after the temporary boost in construction. So, you know, and then there's you got to figure that the next wave of these things are going to look a little different. So, you know, the ones getting built now are a lot bigger than the ones the report studied. The average new facility drew about 24 megawatts of power in 2018, but that number is going to 60 in 2026 by the end of this year. So that's more than double. And there's even bigger projects in the pipeline. So, you know, then there's like electricity costs, right? Like, I think that's something that a lot of people don't talk about. So Georgia forced OpenAI, they own ChatGPT, to promise that its new campus wouldn't raise local electricity rates. New York passed the first statewide moratorium on large data center permits in June of this year. And New Jersey passed a law requiring data centers to cover at least 85% of their own projected power costs for a decade. And water is also a cost in there as well that a lot of people don't realize because a lot of these data centers rely on water-cooled systems to manage. Like, you think about when your computer overheats, mm-hmm. right? Like, that can happen at a large scale. So they use millions of gallons of water a year, and that comes from the same supply as everyone else. So if you're in a place like Phoenix or Dallas where it's a little drier, that could be an issue. And they don't really have a history of dealing with a big industrial neighbor and don't really have the resources to do it. So I think that, you know, there's a lot of things to factor in here. What's your take on this? You know, we revisit this a year or two from now. Do you think there's going to be anything meaningful that comes out of these data centers? Is it going to affect I mean, you gave a very anecdotal thing that I think you're going to see more of. People are going to not be comfortable with those things. I've got other theories on that particular sale because I know the details. It's not relevant here. Mm-hmm. And what do you see as the long-term effect? I mean, how do you think this could affect stuff?
11: I mean, I think it's going to be impossible right now to be able to really predict where you think they may come up. So, like, even if you're hesitant to purchase or to live near a data center, just because you buy something now that isn't near mm-hmm. one doesn't mean that something can't come up later, right? Yep. So, you know, I think, and just each year as we like need more and more data centers, like they have to be somewhere. So, and then, as we kind of like have more of them out there and then maybe see if there are like health risks or longer term consequences, that I'm sure that'll like factor into this as well. But I think for right now, just because there isn't one right in your area for the moment, doesn't mean there won't be.
10: Yeah. I mean, you know, if you can determine if there's going to be one or not, I'd look at where you live. Is there a lot of like open space, right? Mm-hmm. I mean, the further west you go, and let's talk locally here, Western Montgomery County is much more likely to have them than Eastern Montgomery County. Mm-hmm. Western Chester County, same thing. If there's a lot of open space where you live, you're probably going to, there's probably a likelihood for this because there is a need more and more the way people use AI and all these different things. So I'd look at, you know, where you're living, to avoid the situation that came up that benefited your client, do a little research about what's going on in the areas that you're looking. Like, is there any development on the table? You can go to the county or the township websites and see what's being proposed. It's not hard to find out about this stuff. Like, it's not difficult. And if that's a concern for you, just do a little research on your own. And agents probably should know what's coming and what's not either, but there's no meaningful impact one way or the other. And with energy prices, like they've been going up for a while. So I don't know that's going to really change things no matter what, unless there's a real need for like massive cooling and massive electricity here.
11: Right. Well, and then, I mean, another thing that's interesting is, you know, as situations like this come up and like, if you've had a client that's been impacted by it, then it's like more on your radar, right? And you kind of are making steps to make sure that things are kind of put out there. So I know the listing agent for this property had said they are now, after like they talked to like their attorney, they talked to like, you know, some different people here, and the advice that they got was on the actual seller's disclosure, they were just going to like add at the bottom, if this is in a neighborhood where there may be a data center that could be coming and it's like in discussions, to, it's not going to be like made a huge thing, but they're going to list, like specifically state that on the disclosure. Because if this comes up again, where then somebody wants to terminate down the line, I mean, it messes up everybody's timelines. Yeah. You have to pay attorneys to, you know, dispute all of this. And so I think just trying to like avoid that happening again. I know that particular agent, because I think that she sells a lot in this area, is like going to make that part of her, you know, like what she does and puts out there in advance.
10: That's a good lesson for anybody of taking something that happens that had no fault of her own. Obviously, it turned a sale sideways, and doing something about it. I think that's really smart. That's a great growth mindset. And when you look at all this stuff here, like we said, you can check the local planning and zoning notices. I mean, they're going to explain that stuff. You go to the Suburban Realtors Alliance, they talk to you about all the proposals every single week that are happening in the surrounding county area in the city of Philadelphia. You know, there's no way to predict what it's going to do to home values. There's no meaningful data there. It's probably too early to know for certain in every market. Mm-hmm. And, you know, it's really just, hey, what do you know? So I think that's a good lesson here. So when we're talking about the market, we'll kind of put a pin in this for now. You know, there was some CPI data that got released. So that's about the inflation. That's really what that means. It's the inflation measurement that the government uses. And what came out of the CPI measurement last week, so the report showed that prices rose 0.1% in July, as expected, and they put the annual rate at 3.4%. Pretty favorable rating. Excluding food and energy, which we just talked about, the measure rose 0.2% and is 2.5% for the year, respectively. That's also in line with the expectations from Wall Street. And interestingly enough, traders reduced the odds that the Federal Reserve is going to raise interest rates when they meet again in September. So pretty favorable readings last week. The CPI is the Consumer Price Index. It's part of the Federal Reserve's inflation dashboard. So I was pretty happy to see where readings came in. How do you think this bodes for the rest of the year when it comes to interest rates and the housing market in general, Sarah?
11: I mean, I think we could expect to see one, like a cut coming up at some point. I don't know if it'll be at the next meeting or if it would be like the one after that. You know, we've talked a lot about ending the year around that like 6.3 number, which I think is still doable. Mm-hmm. And I think that buyers and sellers would be happy with that number. Everybody always wants it to be better, right? But, you know, compared to us being in like the upper sixes now, being in the lower half of the sixes, I think just kind of gives everybody a good like mental boost.
10: Just, like, yeah.
11: Makes them a little bit happy. And I think we could still get there. So yeah, these readings are good.
10: You know, this obviously has to do with the Strait of Hormuz and oil and everything else. I mean, to me, that is easily the biggest driver why we haven't seen mortgage rates see some relief this year. And I don't think anybody knows when that's going to, people thought it was going to be resolved in like May, June. Well, now it's like middle of August. We're still in the same spot. And you're dealing with a wild card nation there that is very unpredictable. It's not like they're, you know, they have a track record of doing what they say they're going to do. So that's going to continue. When you say a cut, do you mean a drop in rates later in the year? Okay. I just want to be clear. Instead of it's a Federal Reserve cut, because I do agree. I think rates are going to come down. I mean, you look at where they are right now. Mortgage News Daily has them at 6.75%. So we got a favorable reading here. I'd imagine we'll see that once that war's over, you're going to see them kind of come down below 6.5. Mm-hmm. Unfortunately, nobody knows when that's going to happen. And it just, you know, every time it seems like there's going to be a deal that gets done, it just doesn't happen.
11: Yeah.
10: So I would be very mindful of that as a buyer. And, you know, what I see here, I don't see the Fed doing anything the rest of the year. I think they're actually, you're now at a point where they may not hike rates anymore later in the year. Their next meeting is not till September 16th. They've got their August retreat to Jackson Hole. Must be nice. And, you know, nice place to go during the summer. I don't know that you're going to get any forward guidance from Kevin Warsh like Jerome Powell used to, where he would come out and start talking and then the markets would react. It doesn't seem like Kevin Warsh is doing that. That's just my observation. So, you know, the predictions are, I mean, there's right now, if at the next meeting, there's a 65.6% chance the Fed holds where they are right now, 51% in October, 32% in December. And once you get these December numbers, I mean, that's just way too far in advance to predict. That's 4 months from now. So I like that there's some stability here. That's a good thing. I think the foregone conclusion that you're going to see a hike is probably gone. So I like that. And I think it really gives consumers and buyers and sellers certainty about what the market's going to look like the rest of the year.
11: Right.
10: Are you feeling that with some of your clients where you're out there, you know, in the trenches with them now, where it's a little easier for them to look because they're not worried about everything happening around them and they can focus on what matters, which is finding the right home?
11: Yeah, I think so. I think that, you know, every client is different and there's, you know, different things that, you know, kind of factor in and impact things. But overall, yes, I feel like it's been kind of just steady.
10: So how does that help people? I mean, we're looking at a steady market, and I do agree, not much has changed. We got a training coming up tomorrow, and it's called the Market Memorandum, and I was talking with some folks, and I'm like, hey, the market's kind of the same way it was last month, which I don't think is necessarily a bad thing.
11: No, I think it's a good thing, because, you know, if things are really shifting dramatically every week, it adds like another layer of uncertainty into a process that is already can be like scary and overwhelming, right? Mm-hmm. And you're already kind of questioning a lot of pieces, and having that extra layer in there of this could be different next week, or it makes people second guess things, and you don't always have the opportunity to come back and redo it. You know, it's sometimes you like miss your shot on a house because you know, are trying to time the market, and that doesn't always play out.
10: Yeah, and well, it never plays out when you try to time the market. I mean, it's so difficult to do that. And think about how many things have to go right to actually get a house. Like, you got the right house has to come to the market when your client's looking, or vice versa. Then you've got to win the bidding process, which is easier said than done.
11: Yep.
10: Then on top of that, there has to be no external factors like a data center, as an example. Like, hey, this works great, but there's this data center that may or may not be built here. Mm-hmm. So, you know, you really got to strike while the iron's hot if you're a buyer. And I think the good news here is that we're going to see a much more stable market over the next 18 to 24 months than we saw definitely earlier in the decade. And even compared to last year, I mean, I don't see rates moving too much. If anything, it's going to be a positive move to like 6.3, 6.4. And we are seeing inventory rise. So there is more options that have been out there in the past. So there's a lot of good things happening with housing. How have you think about, because I know you've got some people you work with very long term, like a year ago versus now. How has the current market conditions benefited people compared to maybe ones that were looking the same time last year?
11: Well, I think, motivation is always the biggest, the biggest factor. So outside of anything else going on, if you're motivated and you're committed, you tend to be people that go out and win an offer and get a house, right?
10: Mm-hmm.
11: As far as the different conditions go, I mean, I think if you are able to identify a home that has been on the market for, I mean, not like a crazy long time, but if you're at that like sweet spot of like 14 days, you're often able to negotiate some things in your favor, whether that be price or inspections or just like, you know, lining some stuff up on your end. Mm-hmm. So I've noticed that like that tends to be happening both for like the buyers and like as being on the listing side of things.
10: Yeah.
11: You know, getting in there and being able to negotiate that stuff out before a potential price adjustment, where it may kind of bring more people back into the fold, tends to be a good way to kind of like get things going.
10: That's really smart, getting ahead of any issues that come up. I mean, that's what a good agent does, and that's what creates winning scenarios for clients. And what I would look at now, we're talking about how the market's kind of stable. So you look at the data about when inventory starts to rise again, and there's going to be a window here for anyone that didn't get a chance to transact or maybe is still out there looking or didn't find what they wanted. From really now up until about like that early December window, and this is based on data from Bright MLS. There's a chart out there. It shows you when pending sales and active inventory peaks. So if you're one of those people that feels like you kind of didn't have like the spring that you wanted when it came to housing, or you maybe missed out, or now you're more ready than you were, mm-hmm. I'd be looking at, all right, I'm going to get ready right now. I'm going to get, you know, any financing lined up. I'm going to start to prep my home. I'm going to start to meet with people, because we see this every year. Like, Labor Day is what, 3 weeks away? It's mm-hmm. going to be like the whole real estate world woke up on September 9th. Like, kids are back to school. Hey, we're ready to go. You give it like one day for everyone to adjust. And there's going to be activity and inventory coming to the market. And in a stable market where it's predictable to know what your costs are going to be, that's going to go a long way. So are you having those kind of conversations with folks, or?
11: Yeah. You know, I think I'm trying to think like for my buyers that are like most actively looking right now. Yes, I think it's something where we're having the conversations about, you know, staying vigilant and like even if every day a new home isn't popping up that checks the boxes, you know, like we need to like be staying on top of this because the right one could come up at any moment. Something else I've noticed when I'm representing on the list side, I feel like buyers are taking a little bit longer in some situations to write their offers mm-hmm. and get their offers in. Like, it's not so, like, I feel like there was a period there where, you know, the house would hit and like the offers would be coming in immediately. And I'm getting a lot more calls from agents who their clients are interested. They're working through the numbers. Mm-hmm. They're figuring out how they want to structure an offer, and specifically being like, please call me when you get something else in. Versus, all right, let's write it and get it in. You know, it's like I feel like it's taking people a little bit longer to like structure everything and actually put forth the offer.
10: Well, that one tells you the home might be priced a little high, right? Mm-hmm. I mean, right or wrong. And then secondly, I people are acting more deliberately than they have in the past. I mean, and it that extra day or two goes a long way mm-hmm. in making the deal stick. Mm-hmm. because what I've seen in a market that's a little unstable and people feel like they have to act right away. And they get
11: cold feet.
10: Well, they get cold feet. And then, like, when you get put on the spot, like, do you ever, like, say something? You're like, man, I probably shouldn't have said that.
11: All the time.
10: Yeah, right? Okay. Well, I don't agree with that. But it's like you're when you're on the spot like that, and agents, I would really be listening to this if I was you. Don't put people on the spot when you get down the like, hey, why don't we talk in an hour?
11: Yeah.
10: Why don't you guys go talk it over and, like, you know, have a cup of coffee or do something like that? Mm-hmm. I think it makes a lot more sense in this world today where everyone wants an answer right away. An hour or two can really help. So I think that's actually really good advice. And, you know, when you see what's going on in the market, and here, there's actually a stat that really shows what's happened, because, you know, 2-3 years ago, we were seeing so many cash offers come in. We're seeing all these homes that are, hey, it's cash. We want to be able to waive the contingency. Well, cash buyers have lost some pandemic era dominance. And this really demonstrates exactly what we're talking about. The share of U.S. home sales fell to 31.4% in early 2026, compared to basically a percentage point higher a year earlier, 32.3%. And, you know, there was never as many cash transactions that I saw before 2020, 2021, 2022. This is coming from a Realtor.com report, and that's only the first 4 months of the year. They're also declining faster than home sales right now. So, sales now this is nationally, but it gives you an idea. National sales are down 8.5% year over year. The number of cash transactions dropped 11.2%. So does that tell you that maybe the market's normalizing a little bit more? What's your observation from that?
11: Yeah, I think so. I mean, I think that there's certain situations where you need cash to get the deal done. Property condition. Maybe it's something mm-hmm. where you can't get financing for it. Or if it does need to be something that's like closing very quickly. But generally, a seller, if you have to wait 30 days for a settlement, which is, you know, about what you would need to reasonably be able to go through the loan process and get everything done there. Like, it can happen quicker, but, like, generally, I think if the price is going to be better and you wait 30 days versus, like, mm-hmm. 2 or 3 weeks, like, the money is coming into your account, whether it's coming from the buyer's bank account or whether it's coming from their lender. So, like, you want to make sure that you've well qualified them, that this is a legit lender that you've spoken to that can produce the loan and, you know, that, you know, on the back end here that, like, you think, like, appraisal is not going to be an issue. And, like, there's certainly things that you want to kind of go through and consider. But at the end of the day, just having, like, a quick cash offer isn't necessarily what's going to be best for the seller.
10: It's funny you say that, because some buyers are like, well, I got a cash offer, and they feel right. like they're entitled to a discount.
11: Right. It's like, yeah, but
10: immediately.
11: It's like,
10: well, and maybe, yeah. you know, maybe when I got started in the business 20 years ago, where it wasn't so easy to get pre-approved quickly, right? I mean, you can do this very fast. And, you know, a good lender, they're pulling tax returns. They're looking at bank statements. They're pulling credit. Like, they're doing all the things except mm-hmm. having the house ready.
11: Yep.
10: Now, these other types of lenders, like, hey, Sarah, you guys make this much money. Cool. What do you think your credit score is? Great. Like, they don't right. do the same pre-qualifications. So that's yeah. really where it's up to the listing agent. But people are so well vetted now, short of something bad happening, which, like, loss of job, mm-hmm. that could certainly do it. Somebody dies, right? Mm-hmm. They lied. Well, if they lied, then there's repercussions there. And that's why you want a high deposit. And there's so many people getting pre-committed versus just pre-qualified, mm-hmm. meaning the whole thing is underwritten, because I think that's what you got to be mindful of here. So I think what you said there is right on. And the only reason people were doing that is because they had to compete. Mm-hmm. Now that the market isn't, like, a multiple offer situation is what, like, 3 offers sometimes, maybe mm-hmm. 4, 2, right? That's a great, yeah. more than one is awesome. Like, yep. anyone that, and people that want like 10, 15 offers, just, you're going to have to price your home low for that to happen.
11: Yeah.
10: That wasn't happening when these cash purchases surged. So people that had the ability to do it, and they actually changed the agreement of sale because of this, because some people were saying, oh, it's cash, but it really wasn't cash, and they were getting a mortgage. Yeah. And so this doesn't really surprise me. I mean, there's only so many people that are going to be able to buy a home cash. And it's you look at the share here. Philadelphia saw a 3.8% decline year over year in the metro region. So it's 24.7. So we're actually below some of the peak markets. Mm-hmm. I think that's just kind of normal. So I'd be, you know, very mindful of that. But also to your point, like a cash offer doesn't mean you're going to get a discount. It might.
11: Right.
10: And when the offers are very close, that can make a difference here.
11: Sure.
10: I mean, how often do your sellers really care about? I mean, you've been in these situations presenting multiple offers. Have

0: and hold more weight than whether or not it's cash or it's financing. You know, especially if you've got somebody that is financing, but they have a conventional loan and they're putting 20% down, like, or more. You know, I think I try to point out the other parts of the offer because sometimes people do get excited about it being cash. And if that's clearly the best offer and it's cash, amazing. But like it often they're offsetting something else about the offer with offering cash. And usually it's price.
1: Well, yeah. And the value there is, you know, because people don't understand this until you sell a home. You got to sell a home three times to the agents to show it, the buyer who's going to write up a contract that's acceptable, and then to the mortgage company so it appraises. So if you see and, like, you know, there's not a lot of comps there, that's where cash can be a lot more valuable because you're not there's an uncertainty. It's not like you have a comp and you don't know where these appraisers are going to come in.
0: Right.
1: I mean, it's kind of a crapshoot in some cases because you don't know what kind of adjustments are going to be made. And, you know, it depends on who the appraiser is and all this other stuff. So for all those reasons, I think that's where cash can benefit. But I would look at how do you win on price and terms. That's a term. You know, if someone's going to bid 5% more than a cat, that's a lot of money sometimes.
0: Yep.
1: So you got to be very mindful of that.
0: Right.
1: So there's a lot to think about here. The best news I see is that if you want to make a real estate decision, you kind of know what the market's going to be like the rest of the year. I think that is such great news for consumers. So I would keep that in mind as you look into real estate decisions throughout the rest of the year. We're going to take a quick break. We're going to come back and talk about some of this local things happening, including a data center that gets shot down. The Oscar Mayer Wienermobile, I think this is a great story. I feel like this should be on like Action News, not this, but I wanted to talk about it anyway. And the Bellwether District could be adding 19,000 jobs. Very exciting. We'll be right back on Tool Time Real Estate Radio on WWDB 860 AM. 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

0: 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And Upper Marion, more data center news. We're just gonna talk about data centers nonstop on the show here, Sarah. We also have the Oscar Mayer Wienermobile. This is such a great story. Is going cross country with a driver from Delaware County, and the Bellwether District could add about 19,000 jobs. We've also got some news about Villanova taking over Cabrini's campus and making it part of Villanova University, and Rose Tree Media's school plans. This is only for K through one. They got a lot of pushback in Middletown Township. We'll talk about all that. So if you get some value out of this or you like what you hear, make sure to subscribe to the channel. Hit on the bell for notifications. And if you want to schedule a call with Sarah about how any of this could affect your real estate plans, you need some advice. No commitment needed. She's here to help. Just click on the link right in the comments. So the data center stuff has continued to go on. So this has been, we talked about this a little bit, that Upper Marion had a proposal on the table for a 4.6 million square foot data center. And the Upper Marion Board of Supervisors voted unanimously on Thursday to deny preliminary plans. Surprising, not surprising. What do you think about this?
1: Yeah, I mean, I think not super surprising. The unanimous is maybe more surprising than the fact that it got, you know, voted down. So when something like that happens, is it just game over, or is it something that like they come back and like bring it up again?
0: I don't know. I think that, I mean, that's a good question. So let me tell you what happened. And I was surprised that they, because Upper Marion's kind of like there's some industrial space there. Yeah. There's obviously residential. You got the mall. Like it's very diverse township, unlike some other places. Yeah. So this was pretty contentious. Brian O'Neill was, you know, he plans to appeal the ruling. He's a longtime developer in Upper Marion. There was a ton of residents that showed up at the meeting at the Upper Marion Middle School, and they met the vote with standing applause. They had 18,000 signatures, and Brian O'Neill filed a lawsuit against the township seeking an extension to review. They initially granted an injunction to halt the decision on the proposals, but it was later vacated by the Montgomery County Court of Common Pleas, so it allowed the Board of Supervisors to proceed. I mean, Brian O'Neill's developed a ton of stuff across Philadelphia, and I guess he's looking at data centers. That's something that is a developable asset right now. There's a need for him. He's saying it would create 15,000 jobs and $55.4 million in annual tax revenue. So I'm kind of, I mean, that's a lot of money and it's a lot of jobs. Mm-hmm. And I guess it was supposed to be on... I wonder where the site was. That's the one thing I'm not clear on where they planned on doing this. But it just seems like any community, it's on Sweetland Road. So it was on Renaissance Boulevard, Sweetland Road, River Road. Like it's a couple different sites there right around like Renaissance Boulevard. So it was already like an office space area as it is, but it seems like people just do not want these things in their communities.
1: Right.
0: But where else you gonna put them?
1: Right. I mean, I feel like we want to use all of the things that then mm-hmm. require data centers to be out there. So like they do have to go somewhere. I'm wondering if there's like, I don't know, if there would be putting together like a little like, I don't know what the word for it is, but like a quick little thing for like why data centers are bad or why they're
0: like
1: good.
0: Like a pros and cons list, yeah.
1: Right, like so, because if you just hear it's like, oh, a data center is coming, depending on the context that you put it, I'm sure there's a lot of people that signed that just because they're like, oh, yeah, that doesn't sound good. But like, what is it actually? You mm-hmm. know, like I feel like people need more information on the pros and the cons.
0: Well, so Brian O'Neill also has another data center proposal in Plymouth Township that's going to be 2 million square feet. It's the former Cleveland Cliff Steel Plant along the Schuylkill River. So that's another thing that's mired in controversy. And You know, part of this is they're changing zoning, right? So they have to, this particular one required a special exemption. So you got to negotiate with the township on that. Yeah, but it's an old steel plant. I don't know what else you're going to put there.
1: Right.
0: So it just seems like no matter what happens, people do not like their communities getting developed, period. Like there's just so much right. pushback locally, whether it's the Exton Mall, this, there was the open space initiative that's being put on the ballot in Delaware County that we talked about last week. And you're right. People want to use AI. You want to use these resources. Something's got to give. You can't have everything both ways. I mean, there's like a refinery in Philadelphia. Like, are they going to push back about a data center going there? Meanwhile, there was an oil refinery, which is probably horrible for the environment.
1: Right, right. Yeah. I mean, like they have to go somewhere. What we'll also have to follow up on is for the stadium that they're talking about building.
0: Yes.
1: Is that the one thing that people will be okay with?
0: Yeah. See, the stadium I think would be great. And yeah. I mean, you know, they're actually, it's funny you mention that because there's a rumor. This is not substantiated, but the San Francisco 49ers, they're not here, but they have their practice facility is right across the street from like an electrical plant. And it's right by Levi Stadium. So it sits next to the team headquarters, and it's an electrical substation operated by Silicon Valley Power. And there's rumors, now this isn't substantiated, although there was a scientist that was hired back in March to see if that causes a recovery issue when the players are injured. It's a conspiracy theory for sure, and they're saying the EMF, the electromagnetic fields, put off weakened muscle tissue and result in a larger number of players suffering serious injuries throughout the season.
1: Oh,
0: so it hasn't been substantiated, but maybe that's the fear that people have. I don't know. I mean, that's an extreme example, but that has been going on for a while now.
1: And they like brought a scientist in.
0: Yeah, this was back in March, so we'll see what happens. The 49ers actually hired the scientist to do that. So and they've been practicing there for a while. So I could see that.
1: It would be cool if it like did the opposite and like had you like recover stronger and faster.
0: Well, they probably wouldn't want a Super Bowl by now if that was the case. I don't know. I mean, the Eagles beat them down pretty well a couple years ago in the NFC Championship. But, yeah. It is a theory that's out there. I'm looking at this now. So then there was like an expose. But the point is, like, this is where these fears come from. I think this has a lot to do with it. No matter what happens, though, I mean, no one wants these places developed. And it's just, it's, I don't know. You look at, you know, Ivy Zelman, we talked about this, I think last week. She came out and said that there's not a housing shortage in the U.S., except in the Northeast. So we just did a video on this. Mm-hmm. This is why, because you can't develop anything here. Builders right. don't want to go here. They have a hard time building anything. The building codes are very difficult, which is like great if you live there, but you can't say bring more affordable housing and keep developing the area and then oppose everything that comes across somebody's desk.
1: Right, right. Yeah, there has to be a little like give and take there.
0: Yeah, so it'll be interesting to see what happens with this recent rejection here. I mean, 18,000 signatures is a lot. Let's see how many people live in Upper Marion. That's about half of the residents. They have 36,000 residents according to the 2020 U.S. Census. Half of them voted against it. So, I mean,
1: were people like going door to door or?
0: I don't know. I don't know how the survey was done.
1: Yeah.
0: I don't really, people go door to door. I just say hi and then I kind of move them along from my house. But I also don't live in Upper Marion. So I don't know.
1: Right.
0: So, I mean, that's pretty interesting though. I mean, half the people, I mean, that's a pretty big, that's bigger than what normally happens.
1: Right.
0: 15,000 jobs is a lot though.
1: Right. Yeah.
0: So we will see. And it looks like he's got another one in the works here. So I've been dying to talk about this story, Sarah. Have you ever seen the Oscar Mayer Wienermobile?
1: In real life, I don't know, but I've definitely seen images of it.
0: I passed it on 76 once. This was like one of the greatest moments. You're commuting to our office, living in Philadelphia, horrible commute. You don't want to do that. And I'm like,
1: until the one day that you got to see
0: I mean, you can't
1: Oscar
0: miss this
1: Mayer.
0: Thing, right? So yeah. So there's a Penn State graduate from media. So what did you do your first year out of college?
1: Like, what was my job?
0: I don't know what you did. So, I mean, it could have been a variety of things.
1: Yeah, I got a job that was, like, not that great.
0: Okay.
1: And well,
0: what was the job?
1: So I was a therapeutic support staff person.
0: Okay.
1: So I worked with kids with behavioral problems.
0: Well, that's a more noble job than most. I was living in my parents' basement trying to sell real estate. Luckily, I got out 1 year after I graduated. So I guess that was successful. But
1: yeah.
0: So this Penn State graduate from media, her first year out of college, her name's Nora Martin. She is going to spend the year behind the wheel of the Oscar Mayer Wienermobile. So she graduated with a degree in public relations in Spanish, and she's crossing the country in the Oscar Mayer car. She heard about the job. It's one of the quirkiest entry-level gigs that's out there, and she applied that day. And it's called
1: the, I wonder how many people she beat out.
0: I don't know, but it so she applied that day, and then there was an on-campus interview, and then it went to a final interview in Chicago. The name of the position is a hot dogger. Great job title.
1: Great job title.
0: And now her nickname is Nacho Dog Nora. Her co-pilot is Cookout Caroline, and they are going on a tour with this thing. They call it the Sizzling South, and they roll through 10 states. It's a PR campaign. One person drives the car. It's 27 feet long. I mean, I'd be worried about crashing it. That's a big car.
1: Yeah, I wonder if one of the interviews or one of the steps was like watching them drive it.
0: I don't know. Maybe. Maybe they had to go to like the Coney Island hot dog eating contest. Well, that's Nathan's Hot Dogs. That might have been controversial.
1: Yeah.
0: And you literally have to run social media the entire time, which I mean, this is wild to me. I think it's actually, if you're into PR, I mean, this is probably, I mean, that's the ultimate PR. So they just drive around and film social media, and, you know, they stop on, and it's like a road trip sort of thing.
1: Do they ever, like, grill up some hot dogs?
0: I would hope so. I mean, yeah. I don't know. A grilled hot dog is a delicacy, if you ask me. A lot of people, they're not too big on eating hot dogs. I think they're one of the best things out there. Better than a ballpark hot dog is the one off the grill. That's just my opinion.
1: Mm-hmm.
0: So, like, can you imagine that's your first job coming out of college?
1: Oh, my God. That's, like, pretty hilarious. Although, I don't know that I would love just driving every day.
0: I don't like driving as it is. I mean, so it is a pain. And this thing is like a bus. I mean, it's not like a normal car that you're driving here. So, but apparently you drive this thing around and you make PR stops, and that's a job in 2026, Sarah. So I'm curious what it would pay.
1: Right. Just all the free hot dogs.
0: I mean, you're probably sick of hot dogs after that, right? I mean, imagine, like, you probably put on some weight if all you're eating is hot dogs. So,
1: yeah.
0: So hot doggers, apparently they get paid, according to Gemini AI, a base salary of $35,600. So, and then they get a weekly allowance of $150 to cover all meals. So, I mean, you might be eating hot dogs on $150 a week.
1: Yeah.
0: I don't know. You do get 18 days of PTO, full health package, performance-based bonuses. There's only 12 people that get hired for this job.
1: Every year?
0: Yep, every year.
1: I wonder if you only can hold it for 1 year, or are some of these hot doggers, like,
0: I mean, I feel like
1: veterans.
0: That's like a one and done sort of job. Like, I mean, if you want to be a professional hot dogger, I mean, I guess everyone, you know, they're their goals, not anybody else's, Sarah. So I'm not gonna speak to that. Very cool. Congratulations to Nora from media. Very exciting. Last thing we got here, the Bellwether District. So do you know where the Bellwether District is? That's my first question. Philadelphia makes up names for existing parts of town all the time.
1: Okay.
0: So I lived in the Loft District.
1: Yep.
0: It's really North Chinatown. Like, people started converting warehouses there. They made a new name. So the Bellwether District, just to be clear of what that is, it's down in South Philadelphia. It's towards the Navy Yard. So they call it the Bellwether District. And it used to be where the Philadelphia Energy Solutions refinery is. Okay. So now they have the Bellwether District. That's what the redevelopment group called it. And developers are projecting that the campus there could support 19,000 permanent jobs. They have a couple different, it's becoming an office park, basically. There's a company called TerraPower Isotopes that's going to use 250 acres. So that's the same size as 190 football fields to manufacture a rare isotope for next generation cancer treatment. So I am all for that place moving there. I think that's an incredible, incredible thing to be doing.
1: Yeah.
0: There's a canned beverage maker, Drink Pack, that plans to use 1.4 million square feet on 74 acres. And they're seeing a lot of construction here. So you look at what was happening there. I mean, this is the same spot of the Energy Solutions, which was the, you know, where the refinery was. And I mean, what, to be able to bring that kind of jobs there, I think that's incredible. Do you think that's going to boost housing in the area? If that many jobs are being added, are you going to see any development down there? This is in like Southwest Philly. They had that explosion a couple years ago. What do you think this means locally for housing?
1: You mean are they going to, do we anticipate there being more like housing built right around that area?
0: Maybe. I don't know.
1: Yeah. I mean, possibly. I mean, that is a lot of jobs. But it's also, it's not like this is being built in some super remote area where people weren't already living, you know? Like, I mean, not
0: yeah,
1: that
0: no,
1: people
0: I mean,
1: right
0: I don't
1: there,
0: think people
1: but,
0: were living down there, so.
1: Right. But I mean, but people that could be getting the jobs could be within a commutable distance already.
0: Mm-hmm.
1: So my guess would be they kind of go through, get all of this like initial stuff done, maybe see how many jobs it really does bring in and if they stick, and then if there's a need for it, potentially.
0: Well, you look at where this is too, like it's a funny location because you're kind of like on the, if you're heading on 76 East, right? It's on your right-hand side between there and the Schuylkill. And it's like that point of you go past like the, you know, you go past like Penn and University City. It's like a no man's land there. So, yeah. I mean, what I think could be pretty cool. I mean, you could really, if you want to talk about affordable housing, like this would be a place where you could really build some things.
1: Mm-hmm.
0: The problem that you're going to have is that I think you need like the infrastructure for like grocery stores and like shopping and those sort of things. Not that that's like really easy to get to in the city anyway. But you know, with what's going on at the Stadium District, I mean, you're close to there for sure. You get there pretty easily. I could see a lot of development happening here if they bring in enough jobs. Now, I don't know how that's going to look. I mean, you're talking about a lot of housing that could be there. This is prime for development. Now, obviously, there's probably like safety issues with the refinery being there and environmental studies mm-hmm. that need to get done. Like, to me, this is such an opportunity if you're going to build that much infrastructure here and this isotope company. I mean, that could be revolutionary. So.
1: Yeah.
0: I don't know. I just look at this as like this is a rare opportunity in a large city to really redevelop somewhere and make it something different.
1: Right. Cause, I mean, yeah, that whole space is kind of just like no man's land.
0: And you look at, you figure you're going to have, they're talking about expanding the Stadium District. Like I've, you know, kind of told you what I think about that. Where you go down there, it's like cool. But like once you get like, it's like once the game's over, it's like get me out of here. Like
1: right.
0: No one really wants to hang out there. So.
1: Right.
0: Unless you're waiting for traffic to pass. But it's like, you know, so if they had some other things to do in those neighborhoods, I mean, a lot of people, they park west of Broad and kind of walk because it's so expensive parking there. Now, this is obviously a bit further.
1: Mm-hmm.
0: And what I'd love to see happen is some sort of like trolley that runs down there
1: Ooh,
0: and like
1: yeah.
0: connects to the Broad Street line. But there's an opportunity here to do something. The only way they do that is if they give enough tax credits for builders to come there and different things. But I mean, if you're seeing the commercial space come first, that's usually a good sign of what could come here.
1: Yeah. Awesome.
0: We'll see. I mean, I don't know. You never know with the city of Philadelphia. So that's all we got this week. We'll be back next week. You want to follow Sarah? She's at Ty_TyTime on Instagram. That's Ty_TIME. You can follow me at TomTool3RD. And we'll be back next Tuesday, 3:00. We're here every Tuesday, Sarah. Don't forget. And on Tool Time, Real Estate Radio on WWDB 860 AM.

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12: First ball game with your parents, to maybe getting that first nervous, sweaty autograph, to perhaps even taking your own kids to the very first game. 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And the Museum of Sports show is on there and ready to go there with you. I'm Doug Scheimel, our show dedicated to sports memories, memorabilia, and the museum that's going to capture it all right here in Philadelphia. We're live on the Talk 860 and Museum of Sport Facebook pages, so check us out. 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Ladies and gentlemen, Philadelphia's Greatest Showman and the Flash in Flash and Cash, Mr. Lou Scheinfeld. How you doing, Lou?
13: Doing good. Well, loving my Phillies, six in a row, three over the Twins and three over the Miami. I was going to say Miami Heat. There's so many teams Doug. Yeah, that's tough going up against the Pat Riley. And so, but they're playing really well. They're hitting. Stott to third base. He is some athlete. He's able to show it all right now. My not favorite guy, Bohm, he's come along. The new hitter they got cleanup. They're all looking good. Yeah. Even Nola went seven innings last night.
12: Yeah, I know. Well, something has to change. So it's now. Hey, coming up today, Philadelphia's first pro tennis tournament in decades is going to start here next week. And sportscaster Alex Gruskin is going to be here with a quick preview of the Philadelphia Tennis Classic featuring a late ad, Grand Slam winner Sloane Stephens. That's big news right there. And right after that, he tore off Don Selesky's shirt sleeve during the first Flyers Stanley Cup parade in 1974. Tom Cimino is going to be here to tell us how he did it and what happened when he met Selesky years later. I don't think he kicked his ass. And Museum of Sports founders of Philadelphia Art Exhibit going strong at Philadelphia City Hall. Creative Philadelphia's Val Gay is going to be here to talk arts and sports and also her own basketball career, for God's sakes. And, of course, our king of sports collectibles, he is going to be here, and Lou's going to try to stump the guru with sports trivia. Nick DiPaccio Jr. is on the Museum of Sports show. But up first, he is mad as hell, and he's just not going to take it anymore. Lou Scheinfeld says there is not an I in team or game or whatever. What's the problem, Lou?
13: But there is a big E, an ego. And I got to tell you, some of these players, when I grew up, they didn't have any of this. Babe Ruth wasn't like that. Well, of course, he retired before I actually saw him play. But the modern players, they're spoiled. 30, 40, 50, 60, 100, not 100 yet, but pretty soon 100 million a year. And they're still not happy. And the Chutzpah Award of the Year goes to Tyrese Halliburton. Plays for, who's he play for? Minnesota? The Indiana Pacers. Yeah. And he's a great player. I'll give him that. He's a great player. But his ego is over the top. He actually said, to earn the Chutzpah of the Year Award, that he was shocked to learn that his first game back from a torn Achilles tendon, where he had to take off all of last year, is not going to be nationally televised. Shocked. Oh, he said that the schedule was released. I could not believe that my first game back is not a national telecast. The epitome of chutzpah?
12: My agent told me it was going to be national, and I'm really just pissed. So, anyway, the Museum of Sports wants everybody out there to win tickets to Eagles, Sixers, Flyers games in our second blockbuster raffle. That's the grand prize. Second prize, all expense paid trip for four to Philly spring training with limos and airfare and tickets and all that good stuff. Third prize. A 70-inch flat-screen TV, and a catered party for the Super Bowl. The raffle tickets are just $20. I got them right here. So just message me or the Museum of Sports on Facebook, X, or LinkedIn. We will get these to you ASAP. The drawing isn't until, I think, middle October. So, and be sure also to visit the Museum of Sports Founders of Philadelphia Art Exhibit inside the east entrance of Philadelphia City Hall. And frankly, for the latest in all Museum of Sports, just go to themuseumofsports.org and you can sign up. Our first guest, you see him sitting there, a very patiently in front of his wall of fame and presumably live plants. Those could be fake. He's broadcast college and pro tennis tournaments. He's the founder of Cracked Rackets podcast, and he's going to be the voice of the Ignoble Philly Tennis Classic that starts next week at the Hamlin Tennis Center at the University of Pennsylvania. And it's going to be featuring, this was a late ad as a wild card, a U.S. Open winner, Sloane Stephens, who's back after an extended absence from injury. Ladies and gentlemen, a big Museum of Sports show. Welcome to Mr. Alex Gruskin. Alex, how are you?
14: Well, to lose opening Tyrese Halliburton take, I say Dianu. But as a man with a lot of chutzpah myself, I am very happy to be here, happy to have professional tennis in Philadelphia, and certainly feels like the perfect buildup to the U.S. Open. So I'm ready to be there for the week.
12: See, and that's what I was going to ask you. It's a huge deal for Philadelphia. I've been an advocate and asking for as long as this show has been on the air, which is 7 years, why can't Philly host pro tennis? It used to. It was back there. It was back over a century ago at the founding of modern professional tennis. And we have some of the most storied grass court clubs, Marion Cricket Club, Philadelphia Cricket Club, Germantown Cricket Club. Here, I played on Germantown and Marion, but they won't allow me on Philly, apparently. It's a big deal for us. And when you heard that Philly was getting tennis, what was your reaction?
14: Truthfully, I wasn't surprised. And you mentioned it earlier where this event is taking place, the University of Pennsylvania. In the tennis world, there is more and more overlap between the collegiate tennis and the professional tennis realms. These facilities on campus, perfect for hosting this sort of caliber event, which, to be clear, it's a WTA 125K, the equivalent, the best possible AAA baseball, and the sort of AAA to where you have players on assignment coming back from injury, getting their final reps in before they go back to the big leagues. And certainly you look at the field, you look at, again, these new outdoor facilities at Penn are gorgeous. Oh,
12: it's phenomenal. I want to play there.
14: No, but, it's perfect.
12: Oh yeah. And you had a big coup. That's a good thing about like a WTA 125 coming right after or during the Cincinnati Open, which is going on now, is people who may get bounced out of there early. They want to come in and get tournament level competition. You got Sloane Stephens, U.S. Open winner in 2017, 18. I've forgotten. That's huge. That is absolutely huge for her to be there.
14: Yeah, and I was with her in Memphis where she made her return earlier this summer, and you could see she was getting closer and closer. I'm not going to say to winning U.S. Open form. Don't want to be disingenuous to all of your listeners, but getting better. Certainly competitive in the matches she played in Memphis. And, you know, it's not just her. You have a player like a Ludmila Samsonova who has played really good ball.
12: I've seen her play before. She's very good.
14: Her ball striking, when she is in form, there's a reason she's been as high as 12 in the world. She was round of 16 in Canada a week and a half ago and played a really fun three-set match with this year's Australian Open champion, Elena Rybakina. You've got an Alina Kornieva, the teenage talent, up to number 75 in the world. You want to see Rybakina 2.0. It's like Rybakina with maybe an even more a liver shoulder. There is so much talent spread out. Isha Vilaga, the University of Penn player, got a qualifying wild card. So if you want to come support the Quakers, you can come to the opening weekend, see her in action on that first Sunday as well.
12: Absolutely.
14: It's everything.
12: It's exciting. And I know Lou was there with the creation of the Spectrum. The Spectrum was, and I think early Wells Fargo Center, they were the last ones to host any pro tennis here at all.
15: We had the U.S. Pro Indoor Open, men and women, biggest event in the United in the world for indoor tennis, and for years it did absolutely great. And Alex, congratulations on bringing tennis back to Philadelphia. It'll finally get Doug to have a good night's sleep. He's been moaning, crying, bitching, talking about tennis when the Flyers and the Eagles are playing and stuff. But finally, thank you.
14: Well, you're welcome. I suppose. No, but there are so many people. I'm not even a small piece in it. It's Alex Guthrie, who is our tournament director, who has just been essential in believing in what, again, they're building at the University of Pennsylvania. And whether it's Rich Bonfiglio, Bonfiglio on the men's side, what they're doing with the women's program. Their rise is a reason why something like this can happen. And I oftentimes, you see the college hats in my background. We cover a lot of college tennis. There is an overlap now between the collegiate pro levels in a way there has never been before. And so for Philadelphia to have professional tennis on a college campus to shine a light on what that campus can be as well. It's just a perfect nexus of everything in the tennis community. And that's why I can't wait for this event to begin.
16: Absolutely. And just for those of you out there, it starts this Sunday through the 23rd through Saturday, the 29th at the Hamlin Tennis Center at University of Pennsylvania. You can get information and tickets at the PhiladelphiaTennisClassic.com. PhiladelphiaTennisClassic.com. Hey, Alex, before we go, have you collected any sports memorabilia over the years?
14: I got a couple of things, a couple of them hanging on the background. I would say I am not a big possession guy, although if I turn the camera, might suggest otherwise. but certainly doing what we do at the collegiate level, there's a passion for college athletics, regardless of what the sport is. If it's your sport, you're going to love your team in a partisan way that pro tennis doesn't always allow. And this fan made an Alex Gruskin bobblehead. I'll bring it for you guys now. You can compare our eyebrows because the accuracy could not be more. And I shaved before this. I should have kept the scruff like they had it. Down to the brows of the – I mean, like, that's me.
16: Oh, my God.
14: Like, the detail, remarkable. The laptop broke, but I typically have a laptop open in front of me as well. So if I flicked up that piece, there's your laptop.
16: Pretty damn cool.
14: I'm not, you know, I'm praying I don't need a will anytime soon. This would be the one like hot item topic where it'd be like, do I go brother? Do I go to my mom? Do I leave it to a friend? Like, because I'm leaving it to me.
16: There'll be a battle royal over that one. Of course, like Brad Gilbert, they caught Brad Gilbert, I guess, at the Open stealing towels because he'd be down courtside when he did stuff for, ESPN, maybe some Tennis Channel stuff a few years back. They caught him taking some of the extra towels that they leave for the players that they don't throw to the audience or keep to themselves. So I figured somewhere along the line, you just purloin a little something. Maybe Sloan drops something next week. Oh, Sloan, let me get that for you.
14: it's a wristband for the museum, I swear.
16: Well, Alex Gruskin with the Ennoble Philly Tennis Classic be running all next week. Can't wait to be out there and see what a great tournament you guys are putting on.
14: No, appreciate you guys having me. And looking forward to being spending
17: good luck. Good luck, Alex.
14: Thank you, Lou.
16: Fantastic. Have fun and keep tennis going. Alex Guthrie, when he was on a few months ago, said they would love for this to be a little annual stop between Cincinnati and the U.S. Open. So, we're pulling for it.
14: I appreciate my friends. And thank you guys for having me.
16: All right, man. Hey, our next guest, he was a teenager running alongside the Flyers parade after they won their first Stanley Cup in 1974. And what he did to the Philadelphia Flyers, Don Selesky, is forever etched in Flyers history. And somewhere in that crowd, it was a 16-year-old Tom Cimino running after Don Selesky. And, we'll run this brief audio clip that the Flyers shot with Tom a few years ago when they were doing a season ticket profile. You can roll that, Olivia.
18: We're all reaching and trying to grab the players and pat the players and shake their hands. And I reached up and I grabbed Don's short sleeve shirt and I yanked it and the short sleeve shirt tore off into my hands.
16: Oh God. Here to tell us how he didn't get his ass kicked. Ladies and gentlemen, say hi to Mr. Tom Cimino. Tom, how are you? Oh, and don't forget to unmute. Oh, I usually catch him before you click your little lower left microphone there. There you go. Yeah. So Tom, you're just a crazed Flyers fan growing up. I mean, when did the Flyers first hit your radar as a kid? Because Lou, as you well know, is the godfather of the Flyers.
19: Yeah, I was I probably got interested in hockey when I was about 11, 12 years old. A friend of mine mentioned it, and we started playing street hockey. And from then, just took off. As the Flyers got to be a pretty good team, we just kept on following them.
16: And 1974 rolls around. Did you get to see any of the games?
19: Yeah, as a kid, I used to go down. I didn't have season tickets. So I used to go down to the Spectrum, and I'd buy an individual ticket by myself. And I probably got to see maybe 8 or 10 games that year that they won the cup. just finding somebody in the parking lot who had an extra ticket and just buy a ticket off and get in there.
16: So, and well, as Lou will tell you, you know, that everybody started realizing something amazing was going to happen during that season. And Lou, what started happening to ticket sales? You get to the end, you're heading to the end of the season, you're heading to the playoffs, stuff's going berserk.
15: Well, by the time we got to the first playoffs against Atlanta and then one other team, and then the Rangers, we had to play the Rangers. And Ed Snyder said to me, "I just hope we don't get embarrassed." Well, we kicked the you-know-what out of the Rangers. and then we got Boston, and we pull off this unlikely thing, and you couldn't get a ticket for 5 years after that. Home or away, the Flyers were it. And Tom, I want to thank you on behalf of Don for at least leaving his arm.
19: Yes. It wasn't an interesting day for sure.
16: So tell me, what were the events leading up to it? So the Flyers win. It's unprecedented for a team that young. So what was your plan? Did you meet up with your buddies? I mean, what did you guys
19: have to start out? Well, they won the cup. It was a Sunday, I believe, May 19th. I remember walking out on that evening. I lived in South Philadelphia. Walked down Broad Street, and there was just cars and people just as happy as can be that afternoon and evening. And the next day, my high school buddies and I talked about getting together to go to the parade. So we skipped school, of course, and we all got together about maybe 9:30 in the morning. And we were actually walking across the street down to Philly, and one of the teachers had driven by from Bishop Newman High School. Back then, he saw a bunch of us. He said, "Why aren't you guys at school?" We said, "Well, we're going to the parade." He said, "Well, they closed school. Hardly anybody showed up." So we walked down to Broad Street, of course, and just waited for the parade. And of course, first parade, they came across in cars, sitting in convertible cars. They were obviously very close to the fans, and there was thousands and thousands and thousands of fans out there. It was just crazy.
16: What was it, Lou? What was the actual total of folks at the first parade in 74?
15: The police estimated over 2 million, and they haven't gotten that far since, including the Eagles, which surprised me. But it was a bit different time. Philadelphia was poised to explode for anything good, and the Flyers, Broad Street Bullies, gave them good.
16: And you see those pictures. We ran some pictures before you popped up there, Tom. And you know, there was no real security along that parade route. You saw there were open cars. You and Ed were riding in one of them. Were you riding in the bus?
15: I was in the bus. I didn't want to ride in a convertible. Okay.
19: Okay.
15: They were that throwing cans of beer, but not to hurt anybody, but just to give the players beer. And Bobby Clark got hit in the leg and left the parade. But most of the fans were wonderful, other than Tom.
16: So there's the one fan. And I think that's if you probably see him. It's a little dot right there. Tom, tell us what happened. Where did you catch up with? And what vehicle was Don Selesky in?
19: Well, we started about Broad and Snyder. And worked our way down through the city, a bunch of us, old high school buddies, like I said. We got separated at some point, maybe halfway through the parade. I followed it all the way down through Center City, down Market Street, then towards Independence Mall. Then somewhere down as we got close to Independence Mall, the confetti was coming out of the buildings. And it was, I guess, I just got as close as I could to the cars, and a car came by, and Selesky's car was approaching. He was wearing a long sleeve shirt and a short sleeve shirt on top of it. I don't know if he was like a shirt jacket of some sort. I just reached up to grab him and to shake his hand. And I happened to grab the shirt sleeve. And as a car flies by, the shirt just tears off in my hand. And I'm looking at the shirt, and Selesky just stares back at me, and he's not very happy with me, as you can imagine. I tear his sleeve off.
16: Oh my God.
19: And I just kind of smile as the car just pulls away. So, you know, that they all. So the cars pull away and good.
16: So you're standing there, you have this shirt sleeve in your hand. What do you do?
19: I just stood and smiled, and I was laughing to myself. Like I said, look, and staring at Don as he drove away, and he gave me a nice dirty look as he drove away. Yeah. Who's this guy that just tore my shirt off, you know?
16: Well, the clip that we ran going into you there was from a profile that was done by the Flyers. I guess it was like a season ticket holder profile, just kind of remembering what had happened. This whole incident, and I'll share the some of the pictures you sent me here. It was actually featured in Joe Watson's phenomenal book, Thundermouth. And of course, Tom, you were kind enough to come out to our lunch with our legends when we celebrated the 50th anniversary of the Flyers beating the Russians, 1976. And so it was wonderful to see you there. And I don't know if you got a chance to talk to Joe and let him know, the crime you had committed.
19: I didn't tell him about that, but I did talk to him for a while, though.
16: Well, as it turns out, I'm going to skip one picture very quickly here, and I'm going to go straight to the citation in Joe Watson's book, Thundermouth. And I'll read it here. It says, the first parade was a little scary because the crowds could literally come right up to you. And most folks just wanted a handshake or to snap a photo. But some people got over-exuberant, like a guy who tugged at Don Selesky's shirt and tore the sleeve clean off. And so, I mean, what became of the shirt sleeve? Did you sort of keep it in your sock drawer, or where did it go?
19: I've been asked that many times. No, what happened was all the players lined up in Independence Mall to come out and talk. And when Selesky came out to do his little speech, attractive young lady was standing next to me. And I said, look up at the crowd. See Don Selesky's missing his shirt sleeve? And she said, oh, yeah, what happened? I said, well, I tore it off. She goes, no, you didn't. So I pulled the sleeve out, and I show it to her, trying to impress her, of course. And she was pretty ecstatic about the fact because the color matched. Everything was right, of course, because it was his shirt, of course. But then,
15: what a great pickup line.
16: So did it go anywhere?
19: It went nowhere. It was a complete failure. She took the shirt. The shirt sleeve. I never saw it again.
16: Golly! And you know, somewhere
15: she took
16: out there,
15: the shirt.
16: somewhere out there, she has got that shirt sleeve.
19: Yes.
16: Maybe she dated Don for a while. I don't know. But
19: we'll never know.
16: At any rate, flash forward how many years, and you finally get to meet him.
19: Yeah, I was a Flyers season ticket holder for a long, long time, and they had these Flyers memories, as you mentioned before, where they would put a short little video up on the screen, and they would celebrate people between periods of a game and talk to them. And they called me up, and they sent me an email first. They said, you know, if you have any interesting memories, let us know. So I replied back and described.
16: And so you tell the story, and then you were immediately taken into custody. What happened? Oh, did we lose you? I think you may have froze there. I don't know if you can still hear us there, Tom. We'll give you a moment to unfreeze. But as Tom was saying, they did the little profile and they ask him about memories. They shoot the memory. He tells the story about, you know, taking Don Selesky's shirt sleeve off. And finally, as you can see in the photo, this is one of the photos our guest Tom Cimino sent us. He finally got to meet him. And I wish, I don't know if Tom is still with us or if he's going to the great Zoom beyond. It looks like he's
15: Do you know what transpired, Doug?
16: I don't know. That's what I was trying to
15: find. Oh, man, what a cliffhanger.
16: I know. Tom, are you still there? It looks like you clicked out your video. Click back in if you can still hear us. This, I'm telling you, this is suspenseful. This is,
15: I got to wait till next week.
16: Well, at any rate, it was it's pretty amazing story. And Tom was so kind to come to our lunch with our legends, celebrating the fantastic Flyers victory over the Russians. And I got to say, I don't know if Tom's back with us. Tom, can you hear us? No, I think Tom may have gone to the great.
15: We got to get him back next week to finish it off.
16: At any rate, the man who tore off Don Selesky's shirt sleeve during the 1974 first Flyers Stanley Cup parade, Tom Cimino, thank you so much for being on the Museum of Sport show. We'll get you back on to tell us part two of this amazing how you avoided arrest.
15: And he actually used the sleeve to pick up a girl. Hey, baby, you want to see my sleeve?
16: Yeah.
15: What a line.
16: No go. Hey, we want to make sure our viewers and listeners go to themuseumofsports.org to make a tax-deductible contribution today so you can be part of Philly's sports shrine. And message me or the Museum of Sports on Facebook, X, or LinkedIn so you can get your incredible Museum of Sports raffle tickets for tickets to Eagles, Sixers, Flyers, Phillies, or all-expense-paid trip to Philly spring training, or 70-inch flat screen and a catered Super Bowl party. 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
16: 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I'm Doug Scheimel, along with Lou Scheinfeld. Our next guest, she was hoping to be in her office, but she's stuck somewhere in traffic in Philly. I'll tell you what, if we could put a resume up, you would see on there a basketball player, a soul pop gospel recording artist, serial entrepreneur, which I guess means she invents breakfast items, and Philadelphia's chief cultural officer who helped shepherd the Museum of Sports, Sports Founders of Philadelphia art exhibit, which has been on display down at Philadelphia City Hall inside the East Entrance since mid-June. It goes till the fall. A huge Museum of Sports show welcome to Creative Philadelphia's Val Gay. Val, how are you?
23: I'm great. Thank you, Doug. Hi, Lou. It's great to see you both, and thank you so much.
20: Great to see you.
16: Lou was extolling your virtues and our thanks for, you know, helping us get this Museum of Sports mosaic art exhibit kicked off. But before you kind of got underway with that, while you were speaking there, and you see council members Mark Squilla and Isaiah Thomas, who are also wonderful, and they've been on the show in the last few weeks, you were just like a giddy little girl just gushing about your basketball career. When did you start playing basketball?
23: I started playing basketball in my neighborhood, I think in middle school, before that, maybe upper elementary, so about fifth grade or so. And I played street ball. I was the only girl out there with the boys in the street on in Southwest Philly and King Sessing. And we played, we had a hoop, but oftentimes we used the crate, you know, which was great. And then I joined the basketball team in middle school, which is great. I went to John P. Turner Middle

0: happy that it happened because I would have gone more the sports route as opposed to music. Because I was so angry that I went and I auditioned for music stuff. And I started doing, because I was always playing music at home and singing at church and stuff like that. And I love to sing and love to play music. But I wasn't thinking about it. And, you know, I probably love them equally, playing basketball or running and, you know, I think I was on a track team in middle school, but I was so angry and so so hurt by the experience that I just prefer to be one of the fastest girls in regular gym class, but not on the track team. I prefer to play basketball.
1: You're kind of like the Tom Brady of music. You know, they didn't say he'd amount to much, or you know, he didn't have any muscles on him or whatever, and then he went off and just excelled. And do you still play at all? Do you get out every
0: now and then? Yeah, every now and then I play. Actually, we had a great event for young people at the Vera Recreation Center. Our neighborhood action team asked lots of us to come out to support it. And so we had art exhibitions and art activities for the young people. But somebody dribbled a ball near me, and I was and so I have to say, I now have street cred in the Bear Recreation Center because the young boy said that I had skills. So that there we go.
1: Oh man! Well, I'll tell you, when I saw the way you delivered that story at a press conference, I thought we have to drill down on this and find out how driven it would make you. Over the succeeding decade. Well, yeah. you were so wonderful in working with Lou and the Museum of Sports Executive Director, Brett Mandel, and also the incredible gifted sports mosaic artist, Jonathan Mandel, to bring this whole exhibit to life. When did it first get onto your radar, and what was your reaction?
0: It first got onto my radar, I think, actually early 2025 or mid 2025, I think Brett sent me a note saying, we got this idea. I think it was 25, might have been early 2026. I think it was early 2025. Brett sent me a note saying, we have this idea. And I've known Brett for many years. He and I were in the same Leadership Philadelphia class years ago. And so I was like, wow, this is really interesting, you know, cool, you know, kind of thing. Good for you. Yay. And then he wrote again, and we just happened to have set up a meeting for my office right around the same time I started to receive emails from the National Endowment on the Arts about a special grant about the intersection of sports and the arts. And initially, it was so many things going on. I didn't put two and two together. And I kept saying I was frankly ignoring the emails. I think they sent me two emails. I ignored the first one, so they sent me a second one. And I ignored it because I was like, this is cool, but we don't have anything. And then I think the next day, Brett and Lou came in, and I was like, oh, and Lou, you may remember, I was like, wait, there's this thing that I just got from the NEA. This could be amazing. And sure enough,
1: I had not heard that story. And Lou's going, thank you.
2: I know. I figured this is going to be another waste of time, not because of you, but we get turned down all the time. We're used to it. We eat rejection. And you were so wonderful and enthusiastic. Wow. And we walked out of there and I said, Brett, let's go over to the Capitol Grill. I'm going to buy you a steak.
0: That's awesome.
1: Well, thank you for putting two and two together, and God bless the National Endowment for the Arts, because that brought out an incredible, incredible display. And Olivia, if you've got that still up on there, I just want to put up the mosaic picture there. Because I understand, and what's been happening is Jonathan Mandel, as each of these mosaic pieces is cured, and go to the actual round circle with all the mosaics on them, as either seven of them all totaled, and each one, as Jonathan Mandel makes them with glass and tile and so forth. I understand the Billie Jean King is the newest one that's come out there.

0: Had you ever seen this done before, Val? It's fascinating, and it's so 3D. That's the thing I love about it.
1: Absolutely, it's very much 3D, and so I, of course, we live in a mosaic town, so I've seen mosaics, but nothing like this, nothing like Jonathan's work, which is really beautiful. And frankly, the photos don't do it justice. Like, you know, we have great photos, and even some of his renderings of what it's going to look like, it's like, oh, that's nice. And then
0: you and they're see huge the real pieces. Thing. They're big huge pieces. Pieces.
1: Yeah. Yeah, they're very big pieces. They are, and they're very heavy. And the great thing is, so there were 11 cities around the country that received this grant from the NEA. And I think it frankly had to do with both the MLB and FIFA, like all of these cities that are doing all this. This summer was a big summer. We, as I understand it, may be the only city whose project is permanent, right? And so that is the beauty of this too. Like, so the NEA grant, it wasn't just for, you know, a one-time thing or a very short-lived thing, but that these panels will then be forever, hopefully, inside of the Museum of Sport.
0: Yep.
1: And it's just so exciting to have that connection and to see, for folks to see, like, two of the most important or most iconic things that we are known for. So depending on who you talk to, they would say Philadelphia is known for eds and meds, right? But I would also say we are known for sports and arts also, right?
0: Well, I'll tell you, and this was a learning experience for me, and we've asked Councilmember Mark Squilla, we asked Isaiah Thomas. Some of these names are household names, like Bert Bell, who's right here from where I am in Narberth. In fact, we're scheduling his son Upton to come on the program. But Bert Bell co-founded the Eagles in 1933 with Lud Ray, and then was basically pushed the NFL to be an economic powerhouse. Lou, your right hand man, Ed Snyder. That's mm-hmm. a household name. Connie Mack, a legendary manager and owner of the Philadelphia Athletics, a precursor to the Phillies. Eddie Gottlieb, which some folks may or may not know, a basketball pioneer, owned the Philadelphia Warriors and brought pro basketball and Wilt Chamberlain here to the city. Two names that may not be household names, Ed Bolden and Effa Manley, baseball, sort of entrepreneurs who built the Negro League greatness. Bolden founded the Philadelphia Stars, and Manley acted as sort of like their Hall of Fame person. And then Billie Jean King, obviously, with creating World Team Tennis and the Philadelphia Freedom. Did you know all the names?
1: No, I knew just a few of the names. Actually, I'd forgotten that Billie Jean King had a connection to Philadelphia, because I remember growing up and knowing her name and Navratilova, right? Martina Navratilova. And you know, just seeing those names and seeing her name in this was just really incredible. And just learning more, just having the opportunity to learn more. And that's the beauty, I think, of this intersection of arts and anything. It gives us an opportunity to kind of build in education while our hearts are being lifted, or we are, you know, experiencing our lives again through the art.
0: Absolutely. Absolutely. And Philadelphia, we need a Museum of Sports. It's something what we should have had decades ago.
1: Yes. Yes. Yes, we should. Yes, we should have. And it's one of those things where you're like, wait, why don't we have that? You know, it just seems like a no brainer. But one of the things I've been saying to folks, you know, a lot of us regularly say, oh, they should do this, they should do that. Or I used to say that, they should do that. And then one day I realized, like, oh, wait, I'm a they, and we can do it, right? And now we can do it. And that's the beauty. Yes, it should have been done years, maybe decades ago. But the good news is that we get to do it now. And that's exciting.
2: And this is really going to help, Val. You know, Jonathan and I worked on this for 10 years.
1: Wow.
2: And he came up with all these drawings and everything. We tried to sell it to different people because it isn't inexpensive to do all this. And it wasn't until you came along that this thing actually happened. And I am so happy to actually see these things, because Jonathan makes things that are touchable.
1: He's
2: please touch, he says, please touch things, because they're pretty substantial. And God bless you for getting the money to get this thing done and giving us a wonderful portal. A place to have it. It's not in some restaurant or some back room at a museum. It's just at City Hall where we're bringing people who are trying to get to open their wallet to get us to open the building.
1: Yes. And I was saying, thank you so much for that, Lou, because there are two things. One, right now people can't touch them because they're behind glass in an exhibition case. But once they're in the museum, you can touch away, right? But the second thing is, there's something very poetic about this, that we call City Hall the people's building, the people's house. And so we want more and more people to come to City Hall for them to understand that it is their house. It is the seat of our city. It is the largest municipal building in the country. Yeah. And a lot of people don't know it. It sits smack dab in the middle of our city. And it's a beautiful building. And when they come to see the exhibition, I want them to see the rest of the art. And so we are, our exhibition is in the southeast quadrant of City Hall. In the northeast quadrant, when people come in to go to like city council or to see the mayor, they go through security. Once they're there, I always say to teachers, I say to families, it's a free class trip. Travel the elevator, stop at the fifth floor, and on each floor you on your way down, you will see art by Philadelphians for Philadelphians. And it really tells a story of who we are right now. And it's a beautiful thing, and it's ever rotating. So every 6 to 8 weeks, come back again and see more art.
0: Inside the east entrance of Philadelphia City Hall, you can get information on the Museum of Sports Founders of Philadelphia Art Exhibit at creativephl.org. And you can find everything about Val at valgay.com and some of her amazing music. Philadelphia's Chief Cultural Officer with Creative Philadelphia, Val Gay, we cannot thank you enough for all you have done with the Museum of Sports and for the and for coming on the Museum of Sports show.
1: Well, it's my honor to be here. Thank you so much, Doug. Thank you so much, Lou. Doug, do me a favor. Can you do a selfie with us right now? And that way I'll have it from our archives. Because I can't do it with my phone.
0: Stand by. Let me get this here. Hold on. We'll do it. How the hell do I do this here? Let's see.
2: It's not technically yes.
1: Oh yeah, there you go. That's good.
0: Oh Christ. There we go. I can't get my fat head in there.
1: Don't hurt yourself, Doug.
2: Don't hurt yourself.
1: Turn around, Doug. I can do it this way. Yeah. I'm on my phone. Okay, ready? Smile. Here we go. 1, 2, 3. Oh wait.
0: Do you get it?
3: Shoot.
0: Or I'll just take a plain old picture of it here.
2: There you go.
3: Did I do it wrong? I did it wrong. Oh, no.
0: All right. Straighten yourself up there, Val. Bring yourself back up so you're not sideways. Oh, I think she locked up. We're locking up everybody here today. Well, we'll send her this one anyway.
2: We'll send her the link.
0: Yeah. All right, Val. Thank you, my dear. Hey, when we come back, our King of Sports collectibles, and Lou's going to try to stump the guru with sports trivia when the Museum of Sports show continues right here on Talk 860 and Facebook Live. Back in a moment.
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0: 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I'm Doug Scheimel along with Lou Scheinfeld. 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Up next, I hope he's coming in to our our window here. He is one of our proud partners in the Museum of Sports. He is our king of sports collectibles. And he is, there he is. Ladies and gentlemen.
2: The guru.
0: A big round of applause for our sports
2: big guru.
0: Say hi to Nick DiPaccio Jr. Nick, how are you?
5: Hey, am I allowed to give myself a round of applause?
2: Oh, absolutely. Okay. You're a genius.
0: So in the interest of giving you your full allotted, in your interest of giving you full allotted time in Stump the Guru Sports Trivia, Lou, on your mark, get set, bang.
2: All right. Nicholas, so last year you wiped us out. You really were brilliant. 91.7743 and raised your whole average to over 60%. I mean, to over 90%. And, okay, I'm going to hit you with one that's maybe a little tough for you. What was Bobby Clark's number?
5: Bobby Clark's number. I do know it, and I have to think about it. Was it 16?
2: It was 16, indeed. Very good, very good. That's a kind of esoteric one. All right, now there's two Phillies pitchers who recorded 2,000 strikeouts each with the Phillies. Who are they?
5: One would be lefty Steve Carlton.
2: Correct.
5: And the other would be very recent Aaron Nola.
2: Very good. That's a good one. Okay. Wow. Now, we have a guy I'm not a big fan of. His name is Kirkering, and he comes in and blows leads. But somehow, he managed to win seven games this season. Now, nobody on the Phillies has ever won more than seven except one pitcher. He won 12. And who would that pitcher be in relief?
5: Was it Steve Bedrosian?
2: No, it was not, although he was outstanding.
5: Was it Constanti?
2: No, and that would have been my guess. 12 wins this guy had.
5: Can you give me the era or the year?
2: The era was he gave up a famous home run.
5: Mitch Williams, the Wild.
2: Mitchie Poo giving up that home run to Toronto. All right, the Phillies just swept the Twins, in case you didn't see that. The three players that are in the Hall of Fame played for both the Phillies and the Twins. Who are they?
5: Jim Cott is one.
2: Oh, that's a good one.
5: So that's Jim Cott. First one I thought of. All right, give me one second. And it was the Twins, not the Washington Senators.
2: No, it was the Minnesota Twins, very far away from D.C.
5: Because the Senators were the precursors to the Twins. So, all right. So Jim Cott.
2: Oh, you're right. You're right.
5: Give me one second. I'm going
2: late for the Phillies.
5: Jim Thome was another.
2: Jim Thome is number two. Who was the third?
5: And the third, give me one.
2: Late for the Twins. Late in his career.
5: Let me think.
2: A pitcher.
5: Okay, I don't need any more.
2: And his name is?
5: Jim Bunning?
2: Exactly.
5: Jim and Jim.
2: Yeah, very, very good. All right, now, two teams have strange names. One is the Kraken, and one is the Mammoth. And what cities do they belong to?
5: The Salt Lake City.
2: Correct, that's the Mammoth. And the Kraken?
5: The Kraken is Seattle.
2: Kraken is Seattle. Who knows what a Kraken is? I don't know. All right, now here's one. Here's one your son would get. What is the minor league baseball team on The Simpsons called?
5: Oh, that's the Isotopes.
2: Oh my God, you got it. All right, I bet your son would have gotten it too. That is exactly right.
5: He does love The Simpsons.
2: The Springfield Isotopes, exactly. All right, now here's an interesting one. What female pitcher struck out both Babe Ruth and Lou Gehrig in an exhibition game?
5: I do not know that. You stumped me.
2: Well, her name is Jackie Mitchell. She was an outstanding softball pitcher. She struck them both out. All right, now there are seven rings, I don't know how many rings, five rings probably, in the Olympics logo. What do they stand for?
5: The Seven Continents?
2: Exactamento. Who's the oldest National Football League player to ever appear in a game?
5: George Blanda.
2: At what age?
5: Now I'm going to say 48.
2: 48 is correct. You are incredible so far. All right. Jimmy Rollins had 2,306 hits in his career with the Phillies. Who has the most second to him?
5: So he passed, I want to say he passed Mike Schmidt.
2: Correct. That is correct. And who would be number three?
5: And I was at that game where he passed Mike Schmidt.
2: Wow.
5: Number three. So number three, I'm more unsure of, but number three, I'll go with Richie Ashburn.
2: Richie Ashburn had 2,217. Schmidt had 2,234. And Jimmy Rollins had 2,306. All right. Four pitchers have had 20 strikeouts in a nine inning game. Can you name them?
5: Roger Clemens did it twice.
2: Three times.
5: Or three times, but anyway, Roger Clemens is one.
2: That's good. You get credit, yeah.
5: Kerry Wood. Randy Johnson.
2: Randy Johnson, one more.
5: And the other one is Max Scherzer.
2: Exactly. Wow, now that's pretty good. Your stock just went up with me, my man.
0: This is terrifying.
2: I don't care what your family says. You are okay. All right, now, what team just tied a record for a 22-run shutout?
5: And that was recently. That was the Mariners?
2: That was not the Mariners. Well, it was the Mariners on the receiving end.
5: Oh, they got the receiving end of the shutout. You know what? I got to think about it. But was it
2: the team with the best record in the league, in the majors?
5: So it has to be the Brewers.
2: Correct. It was the Brewers. All right. I think we have time for maybe one more.
0: One more.
2: All right. Jorge Posada.
5: Our favorite.
2: I sent you a picture of his wife. Quite interesting, right?
5: My favorite.
2: The young lady is lovely. What is her name?
5: Ed, I should know that, but you stumped me with the women questions.
2: Well, it starts with an L.
5: Louisa?
2: Close. L-A. U.
5: Loretta?
2: Laura, her name is Laura. You should. Okay, all right. We had to get you on one.
0: Hell of an outing. That's all the time we've got for this week. We want to thank our guests. We had incredible Alex Gruskin with the Philadelphia Tennis Open that starts next week at University of Pennsylvania. We had Tom Cimino, who tore Don Selesky's shirt sleeve off during the first Flyers parade. And, of course, Val Gay with the Creative Philadelphia, who helped us put together our Museum of Sports Mosaic Sports Exhibit down at City Hall. You got to go check it out. Don't forget to buy Museum of Sports raffle tickets. 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For Lou Scheinfeld, Nick Depatche Jr., I'm Doug Scheimel, reminding you of what our good friend Carly Simon always says, Louis.
2: These are the good old days.
0: Excellent job, Nick.
2: Good job, Laura.
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2: Героям слава!
3: On August 24th, Ukraine celebrates 35 years of independence. There are two symbols that define independent Ukraine more than any others. One is the country's flag, the now famous yellow and blue. Yellow for vast fields of grain, and blue for the sky above. The other symbol is the Ukrainian trident, or trizub, pronounced trizub in Ukrainian. The trizub is the central element of Ukraine's modern coat of arms. Its history stretches back more than a millennium. It was the sign of the ancient rulers of Kiev and Rus and was stamped on the coins of Prince Volodymyr the Great way back in the 10th century. But 1,000 years later, in the 20th century, under imperialist Soviet rule, the trizub was forbidden and labeled a Ukrainian nationalist threat.
4: With the breakup of the Soviet Union, the trizub was made an official state symbol after Ukraine declared its independence in 1991.
3: But since Russia's full-scale invasion of Ukraine, the trizub has taken on even a more profound meaning. In contested towns and cities near the front line with Russia, drawings of the trizub on walls throughout town signals the presence and continued fight of Ukrainian troops defending their homeland. Ukrainians in occupied territories or captured by the Russian army are punished for displaying it, but they continue to display it as a symbol of their fierce resistance and determination to repel the Russian invaders and forever maintain their independence. Now, more than ever, the trizub signifies not just independence, but hope. Hope for victory over the invaders and hope for a future of peace and prosperity.
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0: From my perspective, this is Andrei Chernozemski. The 35th anniversary of the proclamation of renewal of independent Ukraine. Contemplating where we are today, 2 days before the celebration of the renewal of Ukrainian independence, based on the proclamation of August 24th, 1991, 35 years ago. A joyous anniversary tempered with the horror of today's reality, most specifically the barbaric invasion by terrorist Muscovy. Today, I will refrain from discussing problems of leadership in Ukraine, specifically the Zelensky-Fedorov-Kuleva polemic on holding elections in this time of war, and the parallel problem of high-level corruption and graft, but we'll focus on the anniversary. Stay tuned next week for other details. Let us remember that Ukraine declared that in view of the mortal danger surrounding Ukraine in connection with the state coup in the USSR, continuing the thousand-year tradition of state development of Ukraine and proceeding from the right of a nation to self-determination in accordance with the Charter of the United Nations and other international legal documents, and implementing the Declaration of State Sovereignty of Ukraine, the Verkhovna Rada of the Ukrainian Soviet Socialist Republic solemnly declares the independence of Ukraine and the creation of an independent Ukrainian state, Ukraine. The territory of Ukraine is indivisible and inviolable. From this day forward, only the constitution and laws of Ukraine are valid on the territory of Ukraine. This act becomes effective at the moment of its approval by the Verkhovna Rada of Ukraine, August 24, 1991. Interesting parallels with American history. The United States in 1811 was at the same point in time as an anniversary of 35 years from its Declaration of Independence. It was on the verge of what came to be known as the War of 1812. The war was caused by a myriad of economic disputes and impressment of sailors at sea by the British, who continued to view the United States as an errant child. Failure of timely communication, unresolved issues of relationship with Indian nations and Canada, sentiments of pro-British and pro-French politicians contribute to the spiral to war. The sad reality is that the war ended solving nothing and returning to the antebellum status, both for the United States and Britain. Washington, D.C. was burned to the ground in retaliation for the United States burning the capital of British Canada. Does any of this sound similar to what is happening to Kyiv and Moscow? The war in Ukraine is escalating, and the Russians are starting to feel the pain of war with Ukrainian relentless drone attacks, and soon Ukraine-made ballistic missiles. Destruction is the bottom line of this war, and there is no end in sight. Russia cannot win this war, yet peace is not at hand. In an article on BBC, Steve Rosenberg tells of how Putin can no longer claim victory in Ukraine through the comments of Nobel Peace Prize winner Dmitry Muratov, who believes that Ukraine cannot be conquered. It can only be destroyed by Putin. Muratov, 64, co-founded Novaya Gazeta more than 30 years ago. It became the flagship for hard-hitting independent journalism in Russia, shining a light on human rights abuses and high-level corruption. In 2021, Muratov was joint winner of the Nobel Peace Prize for his efforts to safeguard freedom of expression. The Nobel Committee noted that six of Novaya Gazeta's journalists have been killed, including Anna Politkovskaya, who wrote revealing articles on the war in Chechnya. Muratov auctioned off his Nobel Prize medal to support UNICEF's humanitarian efforts to support Ukrainian refugees. Putin issued a decree and the newspaper's printing presses were nationalized. its registration was revoked. Figures vary, but a conservative estimate since the start of Russia's so-called special military operation in Ukraine, at least 1,500 Russians are now in prison, having spoken out against current state policy. That's three times more than during the savage days of the KGB in the USSR. In his 1975 Nobel Peace Prize lecture, dissident Andrei Sakharov listed the names of more than 120 political prisoners he was aware of in the Soviet Union. A decade later, Amnesty International estimated more than 600 prisoners of conscience in the USSR. It seems to me that the situation now with Ukraine now is this. You can destroy it, but you cannot conquer it. Quote, unquote. What do I mean destroy? Continued escalation all the way to the use of nuclear weapons. End of quote. Does he really believe the Kremlin leader would use nuclear weapons in this war? Quote, all those political experts who say Putin thinks this or Putin is scared of that, they're all charlatans, claims Muratov. It's in the same league as astrology. Nobody knows what's going on in Vladimir Putin's head, and I don't know. End of quote. I see things only as a journalist. I study big data. And since the beginning of the year, the need to use nuclear weapons has been mentioned more than 500 times. When wackos say this, I pay no attention. But I've heard it discussed on state TV, at the St. Petersburg International Economic Forum, a state-run event. One of the speakers talked up the use of nuclear weapons as something favorable, something good. What worries me most right now is that no one in the world is interested in the political prisoners who were forced to speak out against the land grab in our neighboring country, Muratov explains. I would add, the days of the Helsinki Accords human rights committees worldwide are forgotten. And here's a wonderful pianist, Pavel Kushner, says Muratov, an outstanding performer, Rachmaninoff and Schubert. The musician was arrested after posting anti-war videos. Muratov holds up a second video, and this is him in his coffin. Pavel Kushner died in the pretrial detention center during a hunger strike. He was 39. The stream of photos and prison stories highlights the dangers for individuals framed as opponents of those in power. It's a reminder of the risk that public criticism of the authorities and the war carry. But what people think is very important. I would add to Muratov's words, it is what people feel that ultimately drives them to action. Ukraine is forcing Russians to feel what this war gives them as a payoff. Uncertainty, fear, and no gas for air, their automobiles or goodies from the internet purchases, and coffins returning from the front. Russians are voting now by emptying their bank accounts in anticipation of a collapse. What can people think that can change Russia? I hope so. The experience of the rise of the 60s, Шестидесятники in Ukraine, that turned into the Rukh movement that toppled the Soviet government, is an inspiration. However, in contrast, the path that Russia took after 1991 is a return to empire and the Gulag, torture and assassination. The terrorist Putin must be stopped. The question is, can Ukraine do this basically alone? Slava Ukraini, heroyam. Slava mnohaya lita Ukraini.
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3: The Ukrainian American Veterans Lehigh Valley Post invites you to the gala banquet of the 79th Ukrainian American Veterans National Convention on Saturday, September 26th at 6 p.m. in the Americus Hotel, 555 Hamilton Street, Allentown, Pennsylvania, 18101. Special honored guest is senior Ukrainian international diplomat Valery Zaluzhny. 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

0: Hello everyone, Dr. Chuma here again for another health segment.
1: In addition to the Cyclospora and Salmonella outbreaks from contaminated food, we have to worry about more Lyme disease because of the explosion in the tick population. Lyme disease is a bacterial infection passed to humans from an infected deer tick. Although most cases of Lyme disease come and go untreated, some people can develop quite debilitating inflammatory problems, including heart arrhythmias, arthritis, and neurological problems, both in the short term and chronically. A single bite is not enough for the tick to transmit enough of the bacterium to cause Lyme disease. It generally takes 36 hours of the tick being attached, feeding on your blood, for there to be a significant risk. Lyme disease got its name because it was first discovered in Lyme, Connecticut in 1975, when there was a pocket of children who came down with a constellation of symptoms including rashes, fevers, joint pain, and in some cases meningitis. It was quickly traced to ticks. Conspiracy theories surrounding the origins of Lyme disease claim that the disease was engineered as a secret military bioweapon on Plum Island, 10 miles away from Lyme, and spread accidentally or intentionally into the wild, sparking the modern epidemic. But genetic sequencing proves that Borrelia burgdorferi, the bacterium which causes Lyme disease, has lived naturally in North American forests for at least 60,000 years, long before human civilization. The recent surge of Lyme disease is attributed to environmental factors: deforestation, suburban development encroaching on wildlife habitats, expanding deer and mouse populations, and accelerating global warming and climate change have all allowed black-legged ticks to thrive. Early signs of Lyme disease include fever, fatigue, and a bullseye skin rash. In most cases, infections come and go without treatment. Some require antibiotics, but Lyme disease can also become chronic and quite debilitating. In some cases, long-term antibiotics are necessary. There are over 90 known tick species in the U.S., but only a few commonly bite humans and spread disease, and only the deer tick spreads Lyme disease. The percentage of ticks that actually carry Lyme disease ranges from less than 1% to over 50%, depending on geographic location and the tick's life stage. Infection rates are highest in the Northeast and upper Midwest of the United States. Other conditions which ticks transmit include babesiosis, Ehrlichiosis, and Rocky Mounted Spotted Fever. The ticks can be tiny, and you may not even be aware that you were bitten. In fact, the majority of Lyme disease infections are in people with no obvious history of a tick bite. Diagnosis is made by assessing signs and symptoms along with measuring levels of antibodies to the bacteria. Blood work can be controversial and confusing since once infected, you may have positive antibodies for the rest of your life, even if you were infected 20 years ago. But another tick-borne disease is increasing in prevalence, and all it takes is a single bite. It's called alpha-gal syndrome. This is a serious allergic reaction to a sugar molecule called alpha-gal, which is found in all mammals except humans and other related apes. When bitten, the sugar molecule carried by the tick is injected into the body and causes the immune system to react, creating antibodies to the sugar. When foods which contain the sugar molecule are then consumed, the already present antibodies identify the sugar molecule as foreign, and an allergic reaction occurs, just like any other allergy or autoimmune reaction. Symptoms can start within 2 to 6 hours of eating and include GI symptoms like upset stomach, nausea, vomiting, or diarrhea, skin issues like hives, itchy rash or swelling, trouble breathing, or in some extreme cases, life-threatening anaphylaxis can even occur, leading to death. The syndrome is confirmed with blood work measuring antibodies to the sugar molecule, although the prevalence of the antibody without the symptoms can be as high as 50% in some areas. In some people, the allergy can diminish after a few years, but any subsequent tick bites could flare it up again or make the allergy worse. Otherwise, there is no treatment other than avoidance of triggers. You must avoid meat, both muscle and organ, from all mammals, including beef, pork, lamb, and venison. Other than cross-contamination from cooking surfaces, seafood, poultry, and poultry products like eggs do not have the alpha-gal molecule, so they do not cause the allergy. In addition, mammalian byproducts must also be avoided, including all dairy products. Anything that contains animal fats or gelatin, which is also made from beef hooves, must also be avoided. Some hidden and common products to avoid include Jell-O, marshmallow, gummy candies, and even pill

0: kids. Lastly, there is a new salmonella outbreak from eggs, forcing a recall. Also, two deer farms have been quarantined because of an outbreak of chronic wasting disease, the deer equivalent of mad cow disease. This is an untreatable and lethal infection which eats away at nerve and brain tissue. It's best to stick to plants, just not those fertilized with animal waste. Have a great last few weeks of the summer, and see you next time.
1: At tomorrow's Ukrainian Independence Day Festival at the Trizub Sports Center, you can participate in raising funds for battery generators for Ukrainian hospitals in need. Members of our Philadelphia Ukrainian community are already familiar with this portable lithium battery-powered technology from diaspora-led New Use Energy and its solar capabilities. Four local Rotary clubs in the Philadelphia area are running a campaign called Power Up Ukraine, focusing on supporting hospitals and community needs in frontline areas with these generators. This campaign will be represented at the festival at the display booth of Common Man for Ukraine. Please visit Common Man to see and bid on two large framed powerful photographs of Ukrainian children, available in a silent auction. The portraits of young Ezmira from Kherson region and Yaroslav from the Kharkiv region are part of a photographic series called Generation, created by Ukraine-based artist and documentary photographer Alyona Grom. Born in Donetsk, Grom has personally experienced displacement and the trauma of conflict. Since 2016, she has photographed young people living in communities affected by military aggression, including the Donbas and Kharkiv region. Generation is a powerful photographic series documenting the lives of children and young people growing up amid war. Grom gives a face and a voice to the children of war, not only as victims, but as witnesses, survivors, and the people who will ultimately shape Ukraine's future. Proceeds will fund battery generators for hospitals in the Kharkiv region that need reserve power due to frequent attacks and the drone-controlled frontline approaching closer. Payment for the large portraits or direct donations to the Rotary campaign will be accepted by cash, check, or online donation via a QR code available on site or at the website powerupukraine.org. That's powerupukraine.org. Again, all are welcome to visit the Common Man for Ukraine booth, where besides Common Man, you can also learn about the Philadelphia region's Rotary campaign called Power Up Ukraine. View and bid on these photographic portraits if you like, or make a donation, large or small, if you are able, and make a difference for Ukraine.
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0: Slavo Ukraini, this is the Ukrainian sports scene with Ihor Stelmach. Ukraine's Ministry of Youth and Sports has condemned the lifting of restrictions on Russian and Belarusian athletes. Their statement references decisions made by international sports federations allowing athletes from the two aggressor countries to again compete under their national symbols, calling it a direct betrayal of the Olympic Charter and a slap in the face to the civilized world. The ministry emphasized that Russian attacks continue destroying Ukrainian cities, demolish sports schools, and kill athletes, while sports officials are returning a voice to those who spread the Kremlin's propaganda. The statement said world sports institutions are surrendering their moral positions, yielding to the pressure and money of Russian lobbying. Recently, International Gymnastics, World Aquatics, Wrestling Federations, World Boxing, and the International Modern Pentathlon Union have allowed Russia and Belarus to compete without restrictions. While some sports officials have decided that sports is beyond politics, Ukraine does not have the right to walk away from international competitions. Ukraine's strategy is to be present, to fight, and to win. The goals are to win medals, raise the Ukrainian flag, and let the world hear Ukraine's anthem, believing that every victory by a Ukrainian athlete in the sporting arena is a true reflection of the country's resilience. For Ukraine, working with international partners is essential. Along with the governments of democratic countries and national federations, Ukraine's Ministry of Youth and Sports continues to pursue three important paths. One, diplomatic advocacy and legal analysis, the isolation of Russian and Belarusian symbols. Together with lawyers, a detailed analysis of the legal aspects of the International Federation's decisions regarding the return of Russians and Belarusians is being conducted. Two, protection and safety of athletes. Together with national federations, a review of safety and ethical protocols at competitions have been initiated. Ukrainian athletes must have the right to avoid any contact with Russian and Belarusian competitors, including the right to leave medal podiums without any sanctions for the Ukrainian side. Three, documentation of crimes. Ukrainian officials continue to document every sport destroyed by Russia and every life of Ukrainian athletes and coaches lost. These facts serve as legal evidence until the enemy can be held accountable. The Ministry of Youth and Sports statement concluded by saying Ukraine has adhered to this sporting defense since Russia first invaded Ukraine in February 2022, forcing the world to hide Russian and Belarusian flags and anthems. This was a case of expelling an aggressor from the world stage. It was very predictable that Russia would attempt to regain its influence with international federations, thus Ukraine's response remains fundamental. Ukraine's presence at competitions, its medal victories, and a strong legal position are the basic tools for protecting the interests of their athletes and its state. Russia's ongoing disinformation campaign against Ukraine appeared at the 2026 FIFA World Cup in the form of a fake video designed as a report from a Western media outlet in order to discredit Ukrainian football fans. The Center for Countering Disinformation of the National Security and Defense Council of Ukraine, CCD, provided news of the latest Russian effort. The video alleged a group of Ukrainian fans carried out a violent attack on Israelis after the first match of the World Cup, resulting in 20 Israeli citizens suffering injuries. The fake video was presented as a report from Canadian television network CTV News. In reality, no such material actually exists on the media outlet's official sources. There was also no official news from World Cup organizers or representatives of the Ukrainian delegation regarding any unlawful behavior of any Ukrainian fans. The CCD explained that Russia's goal of their disinformation campaign is to establish a negative image of the Ukrainian people as a dysfunctional community and to discredit Ukraine on the international stage. Coming up next time, Ukrainian women at the 2026 French Open. Until then, dear listeners, дорогі слухачі, Слава Україні, героям! І спортовцям слава!
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2: Вісті з України і про Україну.
3: Russia has opened a photo exhibition at its embassy in Washington, promoting claims that the collection of archaeological artifacts known as the Scythian Gold belongs to Russia, Russian state media TASS reported on August 19th. The exhibition, titled Crimean Gold, Civilized Europe Robs Russian Treasures, was prepared by the Russian Military Historical Society and presents archaeological finds discovered during excavations in Crimea. According to TASS, the exhibition claims that the artifacts belong to museums on the peninsula and accuses Ukraine of unlawfully retaining the collection. For many years, these artifacts were part of the collections of four museums on the peninsula. Today, these Russian treasures are being illegally held by the regime in Kyiv, which is considering the possibility of their commercial use. Russia will continue to seek the return of the collection to the museums of Crimea, to which it rightfully belongs, the statement said. The collection had been sent to the Allard Pearson Museum in Amsterdam in 2013 for the exhibition Crimea, Gold and Secrets of the Black Sea. Following Russia's occupation of Crimea, Moscow demanded that the artifacts be returned to Russia. However, in 2023, the Supreme Court of the Netherlands ultimately upheld a decision to transfer the Scythian Gold collection to Ukraine. The court determined that the artifacts are part of Ukraine's state museum fund and do not belong to museums located in Russian-occupied Crimea.
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On Monday, August 24th, Ukrainians around the world will celebrate 35 years since the restoration of Ukraine's independence. It is a day of pride, a day of remembrance, a day of gratitude for all those who came before us, and a day of determination for all who will come after. This Independence Day celebrates unique chapters in Ukraine's history. 35 years of restored independence. 108 years since the Ukrainian People's Republic. 378 years since the emergence of the Cossack legacy. 1,038 years since Christianity came to Kievan Rus, Ukraine. 5,500 years since the ancient Triphylian civilization, one of Europe's earliest cultures. Each story and chapter reminds us who we are, Ukrainian. Celebrate Ukraine's Independence Day. Become part of the next chapter of Ukraine's history. Honor the past. Celebrate Ukraine. Celebrate being Ukrainian. Slava Ukraini, Heroyam Slava.

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7: Welcome to Health is Number One. I'm your host, Dr. Craig Wax, America's family physician. Today, we're talking about the history and science of vaccines. There's a lot that has happened over the last 100 years, and even recently, to open eyes, open ears, make people think, consider, reconsider. There's a lot that has been used to polarize and politicize, and we want to try to get away from all of that and try to move to the history and science of vaccines. And our special guest expert is a PhD, that is to say a doctor and researcher, Dr. Brian Hooker. He works with a nonprofit focused on the health of children. Welcome, Dr. Hooker.
8: Well, thank you so much, Dr. Wax. It's great to be on your show, and I appreciate your work and appreciate you reaching out to me as well.
7: Thank you. I sincerely appreciate that, as well as all the things that you've done over many, many years in order to try to better understand why we do what we do and the risks and benefits of why we do what we do and what the results are, what we do, for sure. So if we could talk a little bit about your background and training to start with, that would be a help.
8: Absolutely. Well, I have been in the field of biotechnology and epidemiology, I guess two different fields, for the past 36 years. I received my PhD in 1990 in biochemical engineering, which is sort of a hybrid, you know, of biochemistry, chemical engineering, molecular biology, everything that really sort of involves what, you know, what biotechnology is, was. I've had a kind of a diverse career since then. I've done environmental restoration work. I've worked regarding producing genetically modified proteins from plants, different fungal cultures. I've looked at fundamental science regarding what's called the interactome, or the way that all the proteins interact within, you know, specific organisms. And then really for the past, oh, I would say 24, 25 years, I've also focused on the epidemiology of vaccines, vaccine health outcomes, and also vaccine adverse events.
7: Well, that's certainly a whole lot about our topic today, for sure. So we appreciate your decades of work on those topics. So vaccines, I guess, have become fairly commonplace. I mean, even so much so that not only can you get them from your physician's office, which was, I guess, the usual modus operandi of the industry and health authorities, public health entities, I should say, but now you can get them, you know, at your supermarket, at the pharmacies, and in lots of other places. In fact, you know, during the pandemic, they even set up militarized hospital zones where they were giving them, and you know, nobody quite knows who gave them and who was responsible to report any problems, you know, once you're the area and all the tents have gone. So there's a lot to unpack here. So can we talk a bit about the history of vaccines from the start, as far back as Pasteur?
8: Well, let's go back a little bit further.
7: Okay.
8: You know, really to understand vaccination, you have to understand smallpox. And really,
7: is that Jenner? Jenner.
8: Okay, yeah. Yeah.
7: Great.
8: Edward Jenner developed a vaccine from cowpox pustules that were harvested, some from cows, some from humans that were infected with cowpox, some from the heels of horses, where it was actually cowpox was mixed in with a disease called horse grease. So it was quite a rudimentary and quite a nasty concoction back when vaccination started with smallpox. Now, I'm currently writing a book on the history of vaccination, and so I'm fairly well versed on this. But really, the first vaccines and the first vaccine trials were right at the turn of the century in the 1800s.
7: Okay,
8: and the first vaccinee was a small boy by the name I can't remember his first name, but I think it was John Phipps.
7: Okay.
8: He ended up then, the vaccine never really took. He ended up getting smallpox and surviving smallpox after receiving the vaccine. And there were a number of individuals that were then vaccinated with Jenner's mixture. And some of them survived. Some of them did get durable immunity using this sort of hybrid between cowpox and a disease called horse grease that was more indigenous of the heels of horses down in their hooves, but it took on a life of its own, the whole smallpox vaccination, to the point where by the mid-1800s, there were already mandates in several different countries that everybody receive this particular vaccine.
7: So can I ask a question with regard to that, if you don't mind? Let me just ask you a quick question.
8: Sure.
7: So, A, did it work? I mean, did it have a positive effect? And what were the negative effects?
8: Well,
7: I mean, do we know? We didn't really have reporting systems at the time.
8: Yeah. We did not really have good reporting systems at that particular point in time. And in a vacuum, it was very, very difficult to tell whether it worked. It worked on some patients. Yes. Yeah.
7: Okay.
8: It did work on some patients.
7: Got you.
8: But the problem was also that the side effects of the vaccine could be very, very serious, deadly. Jenner's wife and son were very, very sickly after receiving the shot. And, you know, they lived For a while. I believe that Jenner's wife and his son both lived into their 60s.
7: Okay.
8: But they suffered serious adverse events that I would say were life-changing.
7: So that's kind of what I wanted to get at, because so many people say, well, you know, first we stem the tide of smallpox with cowpox, and then they move on to the next and the next and the next and the next, and it's, you know, it's one thing piled on top of another thing. So I just wanted to have a historical understanding of whether positive outcomes, because when we do research, we don't know if we're going to get a positive or a negative outcome. In fact, oftentimes we get both.
8: Right. Science is not clean. Science is messy.
7: Right.
8: And especially then, I mean, when you look at the advent of vaccination with this cowpox horse grease hybrid, you were also looking at a medical community that would bleed out patients to the point where they would only have like 60 to even 40% of their original blood volume in order to get rid of humors. They were using arsenic and mercury remedies. They were doing things using like calomel to what was called blistering.
7: Right, with mercury.
8: In order to blister the throat. And so medicine was very, very draconian at that particular point.
7: Well, physicians didn't even know to wash their hands yet, correct?
8: That is true. Semmelweis and then his sort of research descendant, Lister, didn't come on until the mid to late 1800s.
7: Right. Right. So these are important things, because you know, you have to look at things in a historical context, which it's easy to pull things out of a historical context. So you don't understand, you know, the actual what happened there. You know, was it positive? Right. Was it negative? Was it mixed? Or do we even know? Or is it purely conjecture?
8: Well, I think that there were instances where individuals ended up doing what we call seroconverting, meaning that they ended up getting some type of immunity to smallpox through this through Jenner's vaccine. The big question that we really have to ask is, were they better off? Were they better off after receiving the vaccine, or were they worse off? What was the risk-benefit analysis of this particular vaccine and of every vaccine since then? And particularly when you go back historically, it's very difficult to come up with that information.
7: For sure. So in the last few minutes prior to the break, how would you summarize those early trials and tribulations?
8: The early trials were not controlled. They were not controlled studies. They were nothing near, you know, the rigors of a double-blinded placebo test that would be used, for example, for a new cancer therapeutic to get FDA approval. Mm-hmm. And so, it was very, very difficult to tell. And it was also difficult to tell, was it the cowpox vaccine? Was it a subsequent mild case of smallpox that may have conferred that durable immunity?
7: Right. So lots of interesting things to unpack, and we're only in the late 1800s so far. So stay tuned through our commercial breaks, please, and join us again for more of Health is Number One right here on WWDB Philadelphia.
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7: Welcome back to Health is Number One. I'm your host, Dr. Craig Wax, America's family physician. We're talking about vaccines, history, and science with our special guest expert, PhD researcher, Dr. Brian Hooker, who does research with a nonprofit focused on the health of children. Welcome back, Dr. Hooker.
8: Well, thank you, Dr. Wax. Great to be with you. And I do want to say, just as a disclaimer, I am a PhD. I'm not a medical doctor. I don't have a medical license. And so anything that I say, it is not medical advice and is not construed as medical advice, hopefully, because I don't have the credentials. I don't have the licensing. And as a rule, I really don't give out medical advice.
7: Sure.
8: I would rather present what my interpretation of the science, and then let people have good conversations with their practitioners.
7: Oh, absolutely. I mean, we've got a bit of a disclaimer on the show that the show is not to be construed as medical advice. Also, because you know, as a physician, you know, I offer medical advice to patients on a one-to-one basis all day long, but I'm happy to have conversations with fellow professionals like yourself for public consumption. But, you know, caveat emptor, you know, let the buyer beware and let the buyer decide, whatever the Latin is for that. I guess 4 years wasn't enough for me to be able to speak the language, I guess, in high school. But prior to the break, we were talking about the original where vaccines and the name vaccine, you know, came from, vaccinii and all that, with the smallpox and cowpox and Dr. Edward Jenner, you had mentioned, and the first John Phipps, as well as Dr. Jenner's wife and children, who may have suffered side effects and problems with regard to the experimentation that the husband physician conferred. And then we had also mentioned, around the late 1800s, early 1900s, Dr. Semmelweis talked about, obstetrician physicians, you know, washing hands and things like that. And he was drummed out of the business, deemed insane, and died in a mental institution, which is absolutely appalling because, you know, washing hands is the keystone of all that we do as far as anti-sepsis, right? So that's exactly. Very important. And you'd mentioned, Lister, also historical. So bring us into the 1900s now when, you know, we've got some potentials for experimentation. The original experiments were never, you know, double-blind placebo-controlled trials where you tried it against something that was an inert substance that we knew really didn't have any significant effect, yay or nay. And the tester and the testee, that is to say double-blind, did not know which one they got.
8: Well, when you come into the 1900s, that's when you look at the diphtheria vaccine, the tetanus vaccine, the pertussis vaccine, and the polio vaccine. That's when these were being developed. And specifically, diphtheria, tetanus, and pertussis were lumped together. I believe the first combination vaccine came out around, probably 1930, in the 1930s. Mm. And at that point, they started using adjuvants. And the adjuvant that was most used was what was called alum or aluminum sulfate. Adjuvants are kind of like hamburger helper for vaccines. You can take a small amount of the antigen mm-hmm. or the sample of that pathogen, and then you can add something like aluminum sulfate to it, and you can magnify the body's immune response to receiving that particular vaccine. And that's when aluminum started to be used as an adjuvant. And then thimerosal, which is a mercury-containing preservative, then was invented in 1929. And that was used as a preservative in most vaccines until very recently.
7: Right. So I have difficulty with that because, you know, we all understand. Well, maybe everybody doesn't understand, but if you take an element of some sort or a compound and you put it on your skin, you may or may not have any kind of reaction or effect. If you take that same element and you aerosolize it and you sniff it up your nose in small particles, you may have a different risk and benefit, problem and effect, right? Or if you swallow it, you may have a different reaction or inaction or toxic event. Or if you stick it into your skin, you may have significant things with it. If you put it under your skin in the fatty tissue, or if you stick it down deep in the muscle, or if you do an intravenous installation of this, you know, does it go everywhere? Does it cross the blood-brain barrier? Oh my gosh. So now we're putting adjuvants in things to get the immune system all riled up about whatever's in there. But my question is with all of these things, with the potential toxicity, because it's not only the dose of the toxin, it's where it is and how exposed to the immune system it is and what tissues it's exposed to. All of that worries me. In fact, you know, is that one of the reasons why people have so many allergies nowadays? Because they have a childhood full of adjuvants, and when they eat a peanut butter sandwich, well, their body's mad about peanut butter now. But these are later questions.
8: Well, there are so many different questions that do come up around immune regulation and immune dysregulation, especially when you're talking about a toxic metal like aluminum. I'm not going to talk as much about mercury. Mercury was essentially phased out, and with Secretary Kennedy, you know, it's pretty much. I believe there may be some backstocks of flu shots that are still in multi-dose vials, but most of the formulations have mercury out of them. But aluminum back in the 1920s was never really properly tested for what the toxicity of the adjuvant. This is not aluminum metal like an aluminum can. It's a salt of aluminum, like aluminum sulfate, mm-hmm. aluminum phosphate, or, you know, if you've ever come into contact with alum, I know of alum because sometimes it was used in styptic pencils that were used to, you know, if you cut yourself bleeding, then you could put some alum on the cut and it would stop it from bleeding. But these are injected as nanoparticles. They're less than a micron or less than a micrometer in diameter, and multiple nanoparticles then have portions of the vaccine antigen itself are absorbed directly on those nanoparticles. And so that's the configuration. But to my contention, I've never seen these adjuvants ever tested by themselves, or I've never seen a controlled trial of any current vaccine that's a part of the childhood vaccination schedule that was tested against a true placebo, say like a saline placebo, which is, you know, salt water, sodium chloride in water, injected as that control. And so I've never seen these controlled studies. And so that's one of the reasons why I do what I do, mm-hmm. is because I want to be able to see, is there a risk associated with that? Can we take current data that are available? Can we look at current studies and look at what the risks are of using these adjuvants?
7: Yeah, for sure. Definitely an advanced conversation. So we're moving through the, you know, 1900s now, moving forward. Mm-hmm. So we've gotten through tetanus, diphtheria, and pertussis, and all three of those are in modern day pediatric vaccines. Right. And, you know, I don't know how much they've changed, you know, since the word go. One would hope that they're constantly updated, not only to be made more effective, but to be made safer. Right. But you hate to have safety take a back seat, because safety does have to be job one, in my opinion.
8: Exactly. We want to make sure that, and we, you know, the research associates that I work with, that are focusing on vaccine safety, we want to make sure that appropriate safety trials are done. And now that vaccines are given in combination and in some well-baby checkups, Dr. Wax, you know this probably better than me, you can get upwards to six different vaccines given at a time when they weren't ever tested together. They weren't ever, to my knowledge, appropriately tested in that configuration. We know that at birth, According to the CDC schedule, prior to Secretary Kennedy, there was the hepatitis B shot. There was the RSV monoclonal antibody at 2 months. Six vaccines are given at 4 months, probably another four. And then at 6 months, upwards to seven vaccines can be given in that single appointment.
7: Sure. And that's, you know, what pediatricians have been trained to do. I mean, you know, obviously I don't want to question pediatricians, but when a parent goes in to have to ask questions, oftentimes they're dismissed by the pediatrician and maybe even the pediatrician's practice because, you know, everybody is so stuck in their dogma. I mean, for me, I mean, everything is a matter of risks and benefits, you know, risks, right. Benefits, alternatives, costs, and the right to say no. And when you lose the right to say no or get any information, how can you possibly take ownership of the results?
8: Precisely. And I don't want questions to be an offense. A question to me is a gift. That when somebody comes to me and they ask a particular question of me, or if I go to my own practitioner and ask questions of them, I don't want them to be offended. I don't want them to react incorrectly. I simply want answers to those particular questions. Mm-hmm. And I would ask medical professionals that are vaccinating, that are doing other medical interventions, to be able to, you know, take a deep breath. If there's a question that you can't answer, you know, one of my favorite answers to particular questions is I don't know. Let's get out the package insert of the vaccine and we'll see together. Let's do some research. And I think that in well baby checkups, it may even be appropriate to say, look, let's do our research, come back together, and in the name of informed consent, full informed consent, you know, decide we're going to wait a week before we vaccinate because we need more information.
7: Yeah, truly, truly important because parents are responsible for their children until the age of 18. And then if you send them through college, it could be 21 or 22 and they might move back at home and you never quite know what you've got. So in the 5 minutes until break, let's bring ourselves up through the 1900s into, you know, the range of the 60s, 70s, 80s.
8: Exactly. Well, there was the polio vaccine that was a live virus vaccine, poliovirus. The initial vaccine that came out in 1955 was really, it was very difficult to tell what was going on with the vaccine because there was a steep decline in polio in 1953.
7: Right.
8: So polio started to decline, and many of these diseases were in steep decline because of advances in sanitation in the late 19th century and then the early 20th century.
7: So we were washing hands, we were washing food, we were cooking food more consistently, you know, food sanitation. You know, I was a food science person myself in college.
8: Great. Yeah, no. There were a lot of things where individuals were no longer being exposed to these pathogens. Diphtheria and tetanus were associated with fecal waste and horse manure.
7: Well, we have indoor plumbing now.
8: Exactly. I know
7: American
8: we don't
7: standard.
8: You know, we don't encounter, you know, large pools of sewage any longer in our daily lives, you know, whether it's human waste or animal waste.
7: Right.
8: And so a lot of these diseases, the mortality especially was in steep decline. When the measles vaccine then came out in 1961, the first version did not work well. It was associated with some adverse events. It was pulled off the market. A new version came out in 1963 that then was given and added to that. The mumps vaccine came out in 1968, along with the rubella vaccine. I don't remember the exact date, but they were combined in 1978 into the MMR vaccine. The original formulation was produced by Merck, and they were given in combination. I actually got the MM. My mom was a public health nurse, and I was almost excluded from school because we were always lagging behind in our vaccines. I don't know why, but when I was 13, I got the MM vaccine and then okay. did not receive the MMR vaccine until college attendance in, okay. gosh, I think 1981.
7: I see.
8: So then, you know, we added the these three live viruses together. Mm-hmm. And again, that was not appropriately tested against a true placebo. It was tested against a different vaccine for efficacy regarding, you know, did it prevent the measles? Did it prevent the mumps? Did it prevent rubella? And it did. I mean, you know, that one of the things that we can say about the MMR vaccine, especially for measles and rubella, it mm-hmm. does prevent those diseases. It does lag behind also in mumps because it turns out the mumps virus, these are three live viruses in a vial. The mumps virus itself degrades very, very rapidly. Right. And over the 2-year shelf life, it's caused mumps outbreaks in fully vaccinated populations.
7: Right. Well, that's a major issue because, you know, a lot of times in the news cycles, we hear about, oh, there's measles, there's mumps, there's, you know, polio is making a return and all these things. And a lot of times it's in vaccinated populations and they never say on the news whether it was a vaccinated person, an unvaccinated person, or, you know, someone with no known history. We really don't ever get the full story. We just get the headline and everybody, you know, has that shocked fear face.
8: Exactly. And even with the, I studied extensively the West Texas measles outbreak mm-hmm. in 2025. And what Texas DSHS did was if they did not know the vaccination status of the individual, they would bin them with the unvaccinated. They would just say they had a category called unvaccinated and unknown.
7: Right.
8: So we never really got the true picture in terms of how many unvaccinated people and how many vaccinated people got the measles in West Texas.
7: And that's major, major issues because, you know, they say about data, garbage in, garbage out. Well, we'll have to pick this discussion up in just a few minutes after our generous show sponsors, some brief messages. We'll be right back with more of Health is Number One on WWDB Philadelphia.
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7: Welcome back to Health is Number One. I'm your host, Dr. Craig Wax, America's family physician, talking about the history and science of vaccines. Our special guest expert is a PhD, Dr. Brian Hooker, researcher at a nonprofit focused on the health of children. Welcome back, Dr. Hooker.
8: Well, thank you so much, Dr. Wax. Great to be here. And so we're following along the history. The MMR was introduced in 1978. So I'll ask you, I'll flip the tables on you here. Huh. And so I can play host. What was next?
7: For me, the biggest thing was that there were lawsuits left, right, and center and all kinds of problems. And the vaccine big pharma industry said, hey, we're not going to produce these things anymore if someone, you know, doesn't make it so that... You know, this is a a profitable business model for us. I mean, who would want to take on something with too much liability? It's like, you know, the old Yugo car from the 80s with three cylinders. I think it had three, you know, and it was built out of, you know, very, very thin materials and stuff, and it wasn't very durable. And therefore, it didn't last on the market because there were more problems that it had than it solved. So the Vaccine Act that was passed by Congress around 1986, you know, did a few things, and I'm sure you can speak in depth about it, but it, right, A, took the liability away from the manufacturers.

0: with the technology that was there, and government's always 20 years behind on technology. At least, you know, I think they're still working in Pascal, COBOL, and, you know, basic beginner's all-purpose symbolic instruction code, the thing, you know, a lot of us learned in the 80s, or, you know, or MS-DOS, if you will. With the green screen, the two colors of green, but green screen just the same for those of us that remember the 70s and 80s in schoolrooms. But at any rate, the Vaccine Act not only took away the liability, it also created a government court system to handle those, adjudicate those, and provide, you know, some recompense or some recovery for those that have been injured. And both ideals have really never, ever come to fruition with respect to the original mandate, have they, Dr. Hooker?
1: I couldn't agree more. In 1986, the National Childhood Vaccine Injury Act was passed by Congress and then signed into law semi-reluctantly by President Ronald Reagan. I believe he had some reservations on that, but he did end up signing that into law. The primary author of the act was Henry Waxman, who was of California for many years. And then that enacted what's called the National Vaccine Injury Compensation Program, which, you know, took some administrative doing. So it took about 3 years. It was enacted. Then the program was up and running by 1989. Mm-hmm. Now, several things happen. When you take the liability out of the equation, then the vaccine manufacturers have a big business without big court costs. And so the vaccine schedule expanded dramatically after that particular
0: fact. So how many vaccines were on the schedule prior to that versus, you know, since you mentioned it?
1: Well, there were about, I want to say 11, there were a 10 or 11 different types of vaccines that were then given in, you know, approximately 22 to 25 shots through the 18th birthday. It's expanded now to the point where there are 17 different types of vaccines that are given. And if you look at the vaccines that are given through the 18th birthday, it's about 80 different needle sticks directly through the 18th birthday and about 28 to 30 needle sticks in the first year of life. So it really, it's very, very expanded. The safety testing, in my opinion, has suffered horribly. And also the National Vaccine Injury Compensation Program has been woefully inadequate. It is funded by a tax on vaccines. Mm-hmm. It used to be, I think 75 cents per vaccine went into the National Vaccine Injury Fund. There have been $5 billion of claims that have paid out since the enactment of the program. And many individuals will spend many, many years in vaccine court. I've heard of individuals spending as much as 16 to 20 years in this program.
0: Wow.
1: And then summarily getting kicked out without compensation. So it's a very, very difficult program. It's an administrative nightmare. And the vaccine manufacturers, due to the act, and then another decision called Brusewitz versus Wyeth that took away, you know, any type of liability for design defects in vaccines in 2011. So there is no there is no recompense that involves the courts. There is no liability for the vaccine manufacturers. So you would expect that the market would expand and the number of vaccines that are given to children and adults also has expanded greatly.
0: Right. And it seems, you know, when you have a baby, you know, it's a joyous time. You've been building up to it for 9 months and, you know, maybe even longer if you were trying, what have you, with a significant other or spouse. And, you know, day one of the child's life, when you're just trying to establish breastfeeding or whatever other things, bond with the baby and stuff, they come in and say, okay, time to give vaccine number one for hepatitis, which is a blood or, you know, sexually transmitted infectiously that you're probably not due to until your teen.

0: years. So why have to give that with the adjuncts and congeners and things on day one of life other than, you know, captive audience?
1: That's precisely why. The Public Health Administration is very, very focused on vaccination as the primary defense against infectious disease. And so a bird in the hand. Okay, you're in the hospital, first day of life. We'll get you while we've got you. Even though there's really been no studies on a durable immunity between the first day of life and when somebody would be more susceptible to hepatitis B, which would probably be teenage years. We don't know. And it's doubtful that a child would achieve durable immunity and maintain it over those 13 years.
0: Yeah. So and the child is changing so much. I mean, we all know, you know, the if you've studied embryology, you know, you go from egg and sperm all the way through to blastocyte and, you know, and all of that go through all the developments and all the tissues develop. I mean, and then you go from baby to adult human under your roof. It's an amazing development time. Things are moving so fast, you know, talk about time moving quickly. And you're doing all of these injections that have never been necessarily placebo-controlled individual trials, and they haven't been tested in the configurations that they're being given against placebos either for that, you know, they test them against other vaccines. And the thing to understand about that is if you have a vaccine, obviously there's going to be risks along with the potential benefits. And if you have something with risk against something else with risk, well, that's not placebo controlled, normal saline type of no real risk other than perceived risk, right? Am I saying that correctly?
1: Yes, it is. It is perceived risk. And we're living in a society where chronic disease is rampant. Almost 50% of all children in the United States currently have been diagnosed with one chronic disease, including obesity. Mm-hmm. Many have been diagnosed with two or more individuals diagnosed with two or more chronic conditions. Infectious disease, it's gone down. Absolutely. If you want to look at, and I tell people, you want to prevent measles, you want to prevent rubella, measles and rubella vaccines will prevent those diseases. But what is the risk and the benefit? When we look at, you had mentioned before, Dr. Wax, the VAERS system, it's only capturing about 1% of all adverse events due to vaccines given in the United States.
0: Wow.
1: That's been documented by a study funded by the CDC called the Lazarus Study. It was completed in 2011. They were able to track adverse events through an HMO called Harvard Pilgrim Medical Group. And they found that when they tracked that, VAERS really got about 1% of all potentially serious adverse events.
0: Which is, you know, it's inconceivable with the way we collect data nowadays. I mean, we can know your heart rate variability from moment to moment with something simple as a wristband, you know. So let's bring us forward to, you know, through to 2000, you know, when, you know, we had a pandemic and made the colossal public health mistake of trying to immunize our way out of a pandemic, which we know we're really not supposed to do. But apparently there were forces beyond our so-called control that kind of pushed us in those directions, not only in the United States, but all over the world, which, you know, is strange to me how everybody would make the same mistake all at the same time. You know, I mean, human nature is what it is. You know, we're all have opinions and things, but about mRNA and the DNA shots, my understanding is the reports to VAERS, you know, as you said, being a fraction of what they really are in the world, have more side effects, problems, and deaths than all other vaccines captured with the VAERS system combined.
1: That is correct. When you look at the 36-year history of VAERS, of all the vaccines, all other vaccines combined, there have been more adverse events reports since the rollout of the COVID shot for the COVID shot than all of that. So the COVID shot's been around, five and a half years.
0: Right.
1: And so, and we eclipsed that really 3 years into the pandemic. Mm-hmm. You know, it's now far eclipsed all the adverse events, including 20,000 deaths have been reported for VAERS for the U.S. alone. If you count foreign reports, there are foreign reports that are captured in VAERS as well. It's upward to about 37,000 deaths that have been reported.
0: Wow.
1: And this is a different technology. When you call it a vaccine, you need to know that this is an RNA fragment,
0: right,
1: that has been fortified chemically with a compound called M-pseudouridine.
0: Right.
1: And that is different than any other vaccine formulation that had been given to date.
0: It doesn't even look like your own mRNA, because you said it's pseudouridinated, that the body enzyme systems can't even break it down in milliseconds like we usually do when we build our own proteins.
1: No, it cannot. And the half-life, we were told that the mRNA would persist for about 2 weeks in the upper deltoid muscle, and that it basically takes the cells of the human being, allows the cells themselves to manufacture spike protein. Mm-hmm. When they manufacture spike protein, then the immune system sees the spike protein as foreign, and then we'll start to mount an immune response. That was the theory behind it. But there are a lot of hiccups along the way when you introduce foreign RNA that persisted much longer than the 2 weeks we were told. And then also foreign DNA contaminants that have been found in the vials of the Pfizer and the Moderna shots.
0: Right, that were never cleaned up. So
1: no.
0: The process was just an unscientific mess. But, well, we're going to have to take a short break. We'll come right back with more of this mess, if you will, here on Health is Number One on WWDB Philadelphia.
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0: Welcome back to Health is Number One. I'm your host, Dr. Craig Wax, America's family physician. We're talking about the history and science of vaccines with our special guest expert, PhD, Dr. Brian Hooker, who's a researcher with a nonprofit focused on the health of children. Welcome back, Dr. Hooker.
1: Well, thank you, Dr. Wax. It's been an amazing conversation. I think we've covered over 300 years.
0: Okay.
1: And in an hour plus breaks, right?
0: Sure. Absolutely. And I appreciate your time and effort in doing that. We've talked all about vaccines. We've talked about congeners and adjuvants and the things that are in vaccines. There are live vaccines, there are dead vaccines, and there are non-whole cell vaccines where there are pieces of things floating around.
1: Right.
0: And then there are mRNA and DNA vaccines, which instruct your body to make proteins. And all of that's kind of come on board in the last 20 years. And unfortunately, with the rollout of all of the COVID shots, the mRNA and DNA shots, and the DNA shots got taken off the market, which was Johnson & Johnson or a Janssen product. But the Pfizer and Moderna products still stay on the market, and the government has waffled back and forth between recommending it and non-recommending it. And I don't know. I'm extremely skeptical of anything the government recommends. I almost want to go in a different direction, probably like the way my wife thinks about my recommendations. I don't know. But what are your thoughts going forward with vaccines, with all of that going on. I mean, we need to restore informed consent, understanding risks, benefits, alternatives, perhaps cost, and the right to say no.
1: Absolutely. I think that we're getting ahead of ourselves with new technologies. The RNA shots, along with the DNA contaminants, looked surprisingly to me like the same stuff that I used in graduate school in order to transfect or transform a million cells. And to me, that means that there's a possibility that there could be permanent genetic recombination with these particular shots. And with given that paradigm, I would rather see years worth of study than the months worth of study that came, you know, forward with Operation Warp Speed.
0: Right.
1: You had a quote unquote vaccine that was tested for 3 months period of time. It did have a placebo control group, but then the placebo control group was offered the vaccine 3 months into the trial. So that destroyed their control. That destroyed their control group. And plus, there were not long-term toxicity studies that were done on any of these components. And right now, Dr. Wax, you know, in terms of sequelae to these vaccines or vaccine side effects and adverse events, it's like nothing we've seen before. I, you know, we talked before the break, VAERS is really exploding. And we know that myocarditis, pericarditis, stroke, all these events are happening as a consequence of these shots, of these mRNA shots. But yet they've never, and they've never gone back appropriately tested for these, and they're being given to infants as young as 6 months of age and pregnant women.
0: Right. And pregnant women, I mean, if you've ever been married to a pregnant woman or had one in your life, you know that it's a pro-inflammatory state. And when the body is in that state of constant turnover and even some turmoil, that in order to introduce something from outside the body to reprogram the cells to make novel proteins that make the cells then look foreign, then the body attacks those cells because the surveillance function, it malfunctions and it ties up the immune system and it can't possibly do its other due diligent tasks that it does every day. I mean, the immune system is both the army. It keeps everybody out that needs to stay out for the most part. And it's the police force. It's the surveillance system. It picks out all the cancer cells and things that are abnormal in us. But what happens when a predominance of the cells go abnormal and the immune system attacks all the cells?
1: I think we need to answer these questions before we actually, you know, subject the populace to these particular shots, and especially pregnant women. We know there's research that's come out of Germany that shows spike protein production on the fetal side of the placenta. So we know that spike protein is getting through and affecting that developing unborn child or fetus. And that is, you know, to me, that is concerning. We've also seen cross-section staining of individuals that died after getting the vaccine, showing that the spike protein was being produced in the brain. It doesn't belong in the brain.
0: It should never have crossed the blood-brain barrier, but because it's in a lipid nanoparticle, as I think you alluded to at the beginning, it easily crosses the blood-brain barrier, which was not what the original statements were from Moderna and Pfizer.
1: Correct. You know, this is a membrane that looked much like the cell's own membranes in human cells. And so when these membranes come together, it allows these particles to migrate into locations that we were told that it would not, you know, go into. We know that spike protein and the lipid nanoparticles have been found in the ovaries. They've been found in the testes. They've been found in literally all of the internal organs of the body. And we have individuals that are producing spike protein for as long as I've heard reports of 2 years now. I've heard recently several reports of people that got the vaccine early on. They're still producing spike protein. That's a foreign entity. And so your immune system is on high alert for as long as that spike protein is being produced.
0: Right.
1: Not 2 weeks, but 5 years.
0: Yeah, which is just something that we shouldn't have to live with. So, you know, obviously we've got to restore informed consent. We've got to restore sanity to the FDA and the CDC and to the practice of medicine, because the fact that that medical doctors and DOs as well have had to embrace all of this from the hierarchy of medicine, which should have never happened in that way. So thank you for telling us about that. If someone wants more information about you, where could they go? What could they do? And they could obviously pick up a copy of your book, Vax Unvax, Let the Science Speak, that you co-authored.
1: Yes, co-authored with Robert F. Kennedy Jr., now Secretary Kennedy. And you can pick up that book from most online booksellers. And also you can follow me on X at Brian Hooker PhD, on Instagram at Dr. Brian Hooker, and then on Facebook for us old people that still use Facebook.
0: Right. Whatever that is.
1: Just look for Brian Hooker PhD and you can follow me there. My research publications you can follow online. I've published probably about 25 different epidemiological studies. Many of them are featured in the National Library of Medicine, so you can look them up on PubMed.
0: Well, thank you for that. And I appreciate your work with Children's Health Defense to try and get everybody to think, just think, and then deliberate and act. Thank you again, Dr. Hooker, for your time today.
1: Thank you, Dr. Wax. It's been a pleasure. And thank you for spreading the work and the good work that you're doing as well.
0: Thank you. For this and more information, you can go to healthisnumberone.com, spelled in words. 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That will wrap it up for another edition of Health is Number One. 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
4: 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My name is Ralph Williams. I am the host of The Ralph Williams Show. Let me talk to you. 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
13: 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On this show, we cover some of the most amazing vehicles, from classic cars to the latest in automotive technology. We also take you on the road as we meet some of the amazing people who make this world better. So buckle up and enjoy the show.
14: Hello and welcome to Drivers Wanted. We're taking the show on the road today because I was away filming for a commercial shoot, and I'm not back in Philly yet. So Todd's in charge now. So he's the captain now.
15: Yes, it's my show this week, and I'm here with Don Manningly, and we are glad to have you here with this week's show of Drivers Wanted Radio. And we're reaching mid-August, which means it's back to school time.
16: Boo!
15: And I'm sure you can hear the audible groans as every kid gets up at normal hours now and gets ready to head back to school. And although they're groaning, parents, I'm sure, are sighing, and that carries a deeper meaning, because back to school means big bucks: textbooks, notebooks, backpacks, shoes, uniforms, back to school clothes. It adds up fast, and with two kids of my own, I know it does. And but some lucky kids out there will be looking for or purchasing their first car, and so this week we're going to talk about that daunting task and what it entails, and maybe how it's changed over the decades since I've done it, and Don and Andre as well. Definitely looks different. And I think, Don, did you browse the used car lots when you were first looking? Or
16: oh, of course I did. I mean, I remember going to at least two different dealerships when I was in the market for my first car. It actually took me about 2 years after I got my license to get my first car. I would kind of just like occasionally drive my parents' car around, well, you know, before I got my own. And then my 20th birthday came up, and here you go, son, your first car.
15: I was lucky enough. My father had a company car at the time, so we were able to drive his car for the first couple of years as well. That was my Dodge Shadow, and it treated us well for probably until I was 18. And after that, it was the browsing the used car lots and the newspaper, or the even better, a friend knew someone that had a used car
16: right,
15: for sale. And I think those days are pretty much bygone era, but I'm sure it happens here and there. But, you know, thanks to eBay, Carvana, CarMax, and pretty much every dealer website out there, you can know a lot before you get there. And, I mean,
14: I got my first car from a sheriff auction. And it was a really, really good car. You know, I've talked about it in the past that it was a Jeep Grand Cherokee Limited, so it had all the bells and whistles. And I don't know why it was repossessed. It may have been like, I think there was like a tax lien or something, and so they took the car. So the car really had one owner. I believe it was a woman, so it was very well taken care of. And so that's how I got my first car.
16: How many miles did it have on it? Do you remember?
14: Maybe like 40,000.
15: Not bad. I wasn't even thinking
14: for
15: that.
14: For a 97?
15: Yeah.
14: In 2007?
15: Wow. So that wasn't driven much either.
14: No.
15: I had a 1989 Cavalier wagon in 2002 that had 8,000 miles on it.
16: Practically brand new.
15: I may win, but...
14: Oh, you definitely win. You absolutely win.
15: But it was my great uncle's, and he didn't go very far every day, just to the local Burger King and back home. So I definitely got a good deal on that one. But I never thought of a sheriff's auction, but that probably was a pretty good place to get a used car. Probably still can today.
14: It absolutely can. I know they still do it in Philly. So if you have kids and you're in the market for a used car or a decent car, the thing with the sheriff auctions, the thing that you have to be aware of, that you buy it as is, and there are no guarantees that you're going to get a good car. I think they do run inspections and things prior to putting the cars on the market, but there's no warranties, there's nothing else.
15: Do you get like a VIN before you get that, so you can like run a Carfax or any kind
14: of? You can put a bid into it, and I think when you do that, you can take a look at it, so it's not like, but it is final once you sign the paper.
15: Okay, so there at least is some knowledge before you sign the deal, but it's limited.
14: Yeah, you do get to see the car and like, you know, put your bid, but it is an auction.
15: Okay. So definitely a different experience, but could be a great experience if you do well with it. So let's get down to maybe how it's changed for like our first cars versus today's cars. Cause you know, our features on our first cars versus today's used cars are, I'm sure, night and day. I had roll-up windows, a tape deck, zero safety features, and, entertainment totally changed. So,
16: yeah, I feel like mine was similar. I definitely had the roll-up windows.
15: Yeah.
16: And did I have a tape deck or did I have no, I had a tape deck in my first car, even though it was a 2002. So, at that point, they definitely were making cars that took CDs at the very least.
15: I had a map in my glove box, if that gives you a date and time, that I think my father put there.
16: What's a map?
15: Yeah, I know. I got lessons on how to read a map before I started driving. That dates me.
14: I learned how to read a map, and I think it's kind of important because even in today's day, with like GPS and everything, there are some roads where the GPS will not get a signal, and then you're kind of stuck. Obviously, preloads kind of anticipating those dead spots, but if you stop in those areas, there is a chance, and it's happened to me where like it just doesn't load again, and then what do you do? So
15: I've heard about that in New York City where people lose it,
14: even if it's. What was that?
15: I heard about New York City, how people lose signal because of the buildings being tall and so close together.
16: Mm-hmm.
15: They lose satellite tracking.
16: Yeah,
15: and
16: it does happen.
15: People have been lost in New York City, not because they didn't have GPS, just the GPS wasn't able to operate.
16: Well, actually, fun fact about that is a slight segue. I remember one time I was driving in New York with my parents, and my mom tried to roll the window down to ask somebody for directions. And she goes, "Excuse me, excuse me." Guy ignores her. My dad rolls down the window. "Hey, buddy." And he turns right away and he goes, "Hey, what's going on?"
15: It's all in how you approach it, I guess.
14: Say that the thing about, you know, New York or getting lost in like a city is that at least you have a grid. So as long as you know directions, you can navigate it based off of like city's grid to get back to where you're going. But if you're out in the
15: unless
14: middle of nowhere
15: DC.
14: And it's a 2-lane highway, yes, DC, Baltimore is kind of bad as well.
15: Yeah.
14: In that case, good luck.
15: Yeah. Well, I always feared getting lost, but I think even more I feared breaking down because we didn't have cell phones when I first started driving. I mean, I had a pager. That wasn't going to get you very far. Like, you get a flat tire or now, I mean, you just call AAA or whatever roadside assistance you have. you break down the same thing. Now, like, you had to find a payphone or like find somebody to flag down and hopefully it could help you. Now, like, you just cell phone helps easily. So there was always that fear.
16: Unless, again, you're in a dead zone where the cell phone signal's not working.
15: Yeah. True. Okay. We're going to always point out the dead zones here, apparently. So, but comfort tech and technology too. Like, now we have our entertainment right from our phones. We have our heated seats, air conditioned seats, if you're really lucky. I mean, everything seems to just be standard now versus when we were younger. Not to play the whole, you mean, old guy card here, but it feels
14: like I said before, my 97 had all the bells and whistles. So a lot of the features in the current generation, I had back then. So I had the heated seats. I had power windows, power seats. I had like a very primitive but functional like infotainment screen that showed kind of like the car diagnostics. It was just a silhouette of the car, but it was, you know, it was a screen no less. So my experience was definitely a little bit different.
15: I have this urge to go la-di-da here, Andre.
14: Please do. I got mine at a sheriff's auction, so it's not like I paid good money for this.
15: I know. You just got really lucky with a great car for your first car. You know, I was happy to have a car.
14: Radio didn't work, though. So.
15: What didn't work there? We lost you for a second.
14: I said the one thing is that the radio did not work. It only got like a few stations, and I needed to get a whole new head unit that was purchased. I bought one, and then someone broke into my car and stole it. And then I put the old radio back in for a little bit. And then my girlfriend at the time was very kind enough to buy my second unit as a birthday gift.
15: The days when people could swipe your stereo. I remember I had the removable faceplate Pioneer CD player. You take it with you when you can go, and then the thieves were thwarted. Now they'd have to take your entire dash. So, you know, things have changed as far as entertainment goes too, I guess. Now does anybody have a CD player still in their car?
16: No, I don't.
15: CJ, you?
17: I do.
15: You do?
17: I have a 2020.
14: I do. Yeah, I do. Mine came with one. Mine came with the CD player, but also like all of the other amenities. So it's in that like crossover generation.
15: Yeah, my 2013 Sienna had one, and it had the DVD player for the kids, and that was nice to have. But I haven't had one since. But I do like the CarPlay and the Google Play feature.
14: I think you can still get them. I think you can still get like a CD changer that connects to your stereo system, and then it just works off of your auxiliary, but it goes in the trunk.
15: So it's like an auxiliary add-on.
14: Yeah.
15: Aftermarket type edition. Well, that's cool that we're still having them, because there's definitely a push towards more physical media these days. I can see it in my kids' generation. They're trying to get back to DVDs, Blu-rays, and CDs, where, I mean, I'm trying to get away from it because I hauled it around all my childhood, and I'm sick of carrying things.
16: And vinyl records. I mean, they've been making a comeback for a while, too.
15: He has quite the record collection. So, I could definitely see why they're going to maybe start putting them back in. We'll see where the market goes.
14: Vinyl records are big, and I actually saw a push for, like, cassette tapes.
15: You're right.
14: Not long ago.
15: I went to the record store with them, and cassettes were out and being picked up by several people. Mm. So, yeah. What's old is new again, as they say. Well,
14: the whole vintage thing, and like kids like are watching movies that we grew up with, but now they're watching it, and there's kind of a push for nostalgia. And to that point, you know, kids hanging around listening to something on a boombox just doesn't happen now because everything's digital. So it would be like, hey, play it on your phone. Whereas like then you could actually share music with your friends and it actually sounded good. So I think that's part of it.
15: Yeah. I mean, there's definitely pros and cons to both. Well, maybe on that note, we'll go to our first break. And when we come back, we're going to talk about safety and how far safety has come in our vehicles since the 90s.
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15: Welcome back to Drivers Wanted Radio, and we are talking about used car purchases. And let's go past the nostalgia, back past the walking uphill both ways to school crap, and we'll talk safety features. It doesn't take much effort to find the IHS crash test ratings today on any vehicle that you purchase.
14: But, well, unless you're trying to get the IIHS ratings for anything before 1995, which is any of the cars that Todd drove.
15: True, but I love them just the same. And let me just clarify, the first four cars I drove were prior to 1995.
14: Right. Not the cars he's driving now.
15: Yes. And every car until 2005 I drove was prior to 1995. And I love them all. You know, usually at that point too, you know, airbags did exist, but only one and only on certain models. Crumple zones didn't exist. And side impact protection was completely non-existent. It wasn't until the 2000s.
14: Yeah, some cars have like that paper thin, well, what seems now as like a paper thin side door of the driver or passenger door. Whereas, like, by today's standards, I mean, those doors are very thin in comparison.
15: Yeah. I mean, I will say Volvo had some of the side impact safety features that weren't well known. I know their center console in a side impact crash would pop out of the way and allow the seats to slide over to keep the driver or the passenger safe. My late wife was in a side impact crash, and that happened to her and saved her, I'm sure, serious injury. So shout out to Volvo for that one. And that was in the 90s.
14: And I think Subaru also had some really good impact ratings back in the 90s.
15: Yeah, and the ones that we did that did have it, we just didn't know because nobody was testing it until 95.
14: Right.
15: And then the crash test dummies and all that came out and people started looking.
14: Yeah, and it was also kind of considered like a luxury. Like the cars that had them were considered like a luxurious thing, just like airbags were a luxury feature that wasn't available on every model.
15: Yeah, you're right. It was a luxury to have those safety features, whereas now today it's a standard. Like, I mean, it wasn't until the 2000s side airbags became standard. I mean, anti-lock brakes, electronic stability control. Think about how many rollover crashes we'd have without the electronic stability control. And, I mean, high crash test ratings are now this, like, they're expected to be the norm. I remember seeing, like, A's across the board on every car I was looking at in, the mid-2000s. And then, I mean, as I looked at this and all the features that kept coming up, it wasn't until 2010 that we started to see, like, the backup sensors, adaptive cruise control, lane keeping assist. Those started to be brought out as options. Not necessarily standard on all cars, but they were options. And then we even had like the smart headrest that adapt during a crash to reduce whiplash. I mean, those are life-changing injuries that could be prevented.
16: Yeah, and I mean, all this technology has actually led to a 30% drop in crash rates between 2010 and 2020, if you look at the statistics. The proactive safety that's available and is now standard on models from sedans to trucks has made a huge difference. And now that we're into the 2020s, they've added AI features. So now your car can literally monitor road, driver weather, cross traffic, and not to mention it helps the drivers with keeping their eyes on the road and not like staring at their dashboards the entire time.
15: Yeah, if you have one of those cars, I'm sure you're familiar with the driver's eyes are not on the road or some kind of statement like that if you don't look straight ahead. Sometimes can be annoying, but its purpose is there and it does help. Especially the weather. I mean, I've seen the weather adapting now where you have the cars that have the button to press, but now that you have an AI in there, I wonder how long before it starts making those decisions on its own.
16: Right. Yeah. Having not had that feature in my car, I don't know like on average how long it takes, but if anyone's had any experience with that,
15: so
16: curious to hear what they think.
15: Yeah, I mean, it's definitely something we're seeing more and more. And as those adaptive features come in, it does change. I'm sure insurance companies are looking at the numbers going down. It probably changes our rates. And especially for low-impact collisions, it's starting to prevent more of them because those emergency braking scenarios, and I've had a couple where I was backing up in front of a local pizza shop and somebody ran out the front door in a rainstorm in the dark and just ran right behind my car. And my system picked up on it. There's no way. There was only a 3-foot gap or 4-foot gap between the door and my car at the time. And they ran out so fast. I couldn't have seen them, but the car saw them, applied the brakes and stopped me 4 or 5 feet from them.
16: Great feature.
15: Yeah. I mean,
16: Could have been a disaster.
15: Could have been a disaster
16: if it didn't have that feature.
15: The car prevented their mistake from becoming a bigger mistake.
16: Yeah.
15: So, I mean, it's very fortunate. And now, as a driver of electric vehicle, I know we've talked in the past about the fact that I have a Prologue, a Honda Prologue, all electric. They now have more safety surrounding the battery. And they're reinforced, they're cooled, they're fireproofed. I mean, so that gives you a little more peace of mind when it comes to driving with that large battery underneath your vehicle. I know some people, I'm sure, have heard horror stories about batteries on airplanes or catching fire in garages, and that's becoming less and less of a hazard.
14: The one thing that I will say about safety features from a negative standpoint is that sometimes they're too aggressive. I've had situations where I'm driving and a car or a large truck will pass me on my blind spot, slightly close to the car where the safety feature reads it as an impact. And then the wheel will pull me away from that. And it almost threw me into the wall twice already on I-95. And that was scary. But the good thing is that you can turn those features off sometimes. Not that I do often, but I mean, if you're going into a situation where it's a cow shoot because of road construction, which is where it happened twice, I think that sometimes it's good to like turn off at least the blind spot warning because it can happen. It applied the brakes and then like the wheel actually moved on its own, and that was very scary and jarring.
15: Oh, I can imagine. I've never had that happen to me, but mine is not as aggressive as I've had. My last car was fairly aggressive with the lane shifting, and the wheel would start to pull when it wasn't necessary because it was reading things on the side of the road that weren't actually other cars. Now, this Honda really seems to have a nice balance, but it does also become like the boy who cried wolf. Sometimes there's so many alarms, so many beeps that you don't want to stop paying attention to them. So it's a delicate balance, and maybe we'll get to a point where everyone kind of hits that balance right, that the alarms truly mean something. And hopefully we'll get there soon.
14: I like it when the blind spot warning, you know, puts that little yellow light to let me know that there's someone there. That's a great feature. I know Hyundai Motors, I think it has it across Kia. I know it has it across Genesis. Does the blind spot camera in the dash, even if you have a tach, the background of the tach is actually a screen. So that'll turn into your blind spot camera when you put your turn signal on, and then it'll go back to being, you know, your RPMs. So I think, you know, in certain cases, the technology is fantastic, and I think it's going to get better and better as it goes on.
15: Yeah, I mean, I think it's headed in the right direction, and it'll be refined over the next decade, and we'll see where we end up. You know, time will tell. I think now we're going to go to our next break, and on the other side, we're going to talk about the tracking apps on both our cars and our phones.
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0: Drivers Wanted Radio. I'm Todd Glenn. I'm here with in studio with Don Manningly, and on the road, Andre Sabalet. And we're at the point in life, well, at least I am, where I'm expected to loosen my grip on my kids a bit. They're getting older and want a little more freedom, and I can't blame them. But let me be clear. I'm fully aware they're old enough, but I'm not willing to give up the ability to know where they are, at least safely where they should be. Not without a fight. And I'm very thankful for things like Find My iPhone, so at least I can track that they're generally where they should be. Like today, I know Andre's on the road. I know he's out of state. If he was my child, at least I can tell what state he was in right now. Not so lucky.
1: And there's a balance to that too, because now you can say like, hey, can I track you during your trip? And then when you get there, you can turn it off and then, you know, make sure you turn it on when you're on your way home, you know, as they get older. But yeah, you can do it in the moment where you like share a location with a friend. I know Uber has that function where like, hey, I'm in an Uber. I'm using you as my safety person. So there are ways of doing it so that you are giving them freedom, but also I understand. I totally get it that you would want to make sure they're where they're supposed to be and getting to where they're going safely.
0: Yeah. I did have the discussion, and Don, I'll let you give your opinion on this because I do want it. I did have the discussion with my son that I will use it only when he's traveling or outside the norm, just so I know he's safe where he belongs. So I did have that privacy discussion to know that he knows I won't be checking on him every hour of the day. But I won't give up at least the safety aspect of it.
2: And that's good that you had that discussion, because I think it's important as a parent to always know where your child is. It's not being invasive or disrupting their privacy. It's because you care so much about their safety and their well-being. So as much as I have complained over the years about texting my parents or letting them know my location or track me or whatever, I still wouldn't change a thing about it. It's good to know that someone is aware of where you're traveling to. Now, I don't condone tracking of people without their permission, especially by government or corporations, except under very, very specific needs, mostly for serious safety issues. But I will say there's an exception to that rule, and that's in regards to Andre, who I believe should be tracked at all times. You never know what he's actually up to.
0: I don't know. Is that fair to say?
1: I mean, that's a valid concern, and, you know, I guarantee you I'm being surveilled right now.
0: Aren't we all? Well, I will say, you can surveil him because he wouldn't participate in our pre-show karaoke. So he's definitely...
1: And that will never happen.
2: Anyone who doesn't participate in pre-show karaoke cannot be trusted.
0: Yes.
2: It's a fact.
0: Definitely. And we're just going to send our songs right to his phone without his permission. No. Well... On that note, let's send it over to Don for Don's deep dive this week.
2: Thanks, Todd. Well, this week's deep dive is actually going to focus on car shows and their history in the United States. So car shows in the United States, if you didn't know, actually started in the late 1890s to show new inventions to the public. They grew from rich indoor events into these large outdoor meetings for car fans. The actual first U.S. show, first major auto show, happened in November 1900 at Madison Square Garden in New York City. And this is where makers showed off their steam, electric, and gas cars to a curious public. So you see, even back then, fellas, they were thinking about electric. They were thinking about the future. These early events were mostly trade shows to help sell new cars to rich folks. But then, after World War II, jumping forward a bit, young people started to build fast custom cars called hot rods. And then in 1950, out in California, you had the first Oakland Roadster Show, which was one of the first big shows strictly for custom cars. Now, of course, us being from the Philadelphia area, the greater Philadelphia area, we have the very popular Philadelphia Auto Show, which debuted back in 1902. It was organized by the Auto Dealers Association of Greater Philadelphia, or ADAGP. The annual event evolved from early regional displays into a massive modern showcase, which now happens at the Pennsylvania Convention Center. And of course, now that it's there, it utilizes a 600,000 square foot space to display over 700 cars each year.
0: Now, is this only new models, or do they bring in vintage and classic?
2: It is mostly new, but they have been known to bring in some vintage and classic cars as well.
1: They have exhibits for vintage, classic, and exotic cars.
0: Okay.
1: But it is mostly new cars.
0: So it's still a trade show, but they do pay homage to the history.
2: Correct. And then, actually, beginning in 1986, the ADAGP tied the event to philanthropy, donating millions to the Children's Hospital of Philadelphia through the Auto Dealers Carring for Kids Foundation. And, you know, I mean, that was the year I was born, so it's awesome to see that that's when it all started up. You know, Don was brought into this world, and they started this bit. No, it's a
1: coincidence. They did it because of you, Don.
2: They did it because of me.
0: I mean, no. I love Children's Hospital of Philadelphia. I mean, it's played a big role in my life, and I'm glad that there's so many places that support it.
2: Yeah. And they have been known to feature rare classic and Hollywood vehicles at the Philadelphia Auto Show. And we were just randomly discussing this before the broadcast today, Todd. I asked if anybody knew what type of car the Greased Lightning was that was featured in Grease.
0: And what was my answer? I never saw Grease.
2: You never saw Grease.
0: So I had no idea. I did know Greased Lightning exist. But go ahead, Don.
2: But before I reveal the answer, Andre, do you know the car? What model car was featured?
1: I want to say it was like a Bel Air.
2: Ooh, that's incorrect. It was actually a 1948 Ford Deluxe convertible.
0: Now, my guess would have been Thunderbird, but I probably would have been decades off. So,
2: no, but a lot of great memories there, and a lot of great memories for many people at the Philadelphia Auto Show.
0: Well,
1: so I'm the part that donates money to the Children's Hospital. They obviously donate from ticket sales, but the black tie event is the big donor. You know, maybe that's something we do the next auto show. Drivers wanted from the black tie gala.
0: I was just going to say that. That sounds like something we should get involved in this year.
2: I've been looking for a reason to wear my tux. So this could be it.
0: I've been looking for a reason to get a tux. So we definitely should be on our itinerary for the coming year.
2: Totally agree about that.
1: We'll make it happen.
0: Yep. So, any other thoughts on the car show history? I didn't realize that Philly had such a big car show. I mean, not being from Philly, but being here a lot of times, I did not know not only the history went back to almost the first one, but that there was one every year. And I'm glad I get to hopefully go see it soon.
2: Yeah, I mean, this is obviously the biggest one and most well-known, but there's also a popular one that they've done throughout the years in South Philadelphia, which is my neck of the woods, on East Passyunk Avenue. And that is mostly

0: Av shows?
1: Yeah. Yeah. Well, I haven't been to the shows, but I've been to the auto museums.
0: Okay. I've been to a couple auto museums in my travels over the years, and there's definitely a lot of car shows up in northeastern PA all summer. And I've always taken my son, and I've gone with my father-in-law to those, and I've had such great experiences. So, I mean, it's definitely something to check out. If you have never been to a car show, definitely get out there, go experience it, go pay homage to our car history in this country and all those people that spend hours upon hours restoring these classics and spending hard-earned money getting them back on the road. With that said, I think we'll go into another short break, and we'll be back after that to talk about our day at the races.
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0: Welcome back to the show. Don and I are here in studio with Drivers Wanted Radio. We have Andre traveling back from the Carolinas from a shoot down there. And I wanted to start this segment talking about races, in particular NASCAR, IndyCar, dirt track, etc. And at this point in my life, I've been to quite a few races. But believe it or not, there was a point well into my 30s that I had never been to a race before. And I actually didn't understand why people were so interested in going. And reflecting back on that, it was because I had some coworkers in the Poconos near the Pocono Raceway that were really biased against the traffic that the NASCAR race caused. And they would talk bad about it. And looking back, I think they just didn't like traffic and therefore didn't like racing because it brought about so much delay for them to get home every day. And being young, I didn't really see this bias and therefore just assumed what they were telling me about races was true. And like many things in life, kids have a way of changing your perspective for the better. And my young son loved racing, and he especially loved IndyCar. And has anybody here been to an IndyCar race?
5: I have not.
0: Andre?
1: I have never been to any races in person. My only experience with racing began, you know, obviously I'm on the road because I was on a commercial shoot. And my experience with the racing is actually tied to the very show that we were shooting for. And we ended up shooting for a racing school. And that's how I got into racing. So any racing that I'm into now, I really enjoy watching it. And I have started to become a fan. You know, movies like F1 and Ford versus Ferrari have a whole new place in my heart now because I understand racing at a different level. But it all started from something that just sort of came to be through work. But yeah, I would love to go to an actual race.
0: Yeah. I mean, to anybody out there that doesn't think it's for them or they don't understand it at this point, take a little time and watch a race and just try to experience it from a fresh start perspective, because a lot of what I thought that it was just people going around

0: an oval, and there wasn't much strategy to it. And all these things that I had been told were so untrue. I mean, the athletes in these cars are put their body through so much heat, and I mean,
1: that's something that I will emphasize. Before I ever set foot in a race car, I would make the argument that, you know, race car drivers were sportsmen, but I didn't consider them athletes at the time. Having gone through it, having worn the clothes, sat in the hot car, felt the stress of just making all those decisions in real time when you're going fast around a track, while also making decisions about operating the vehicle and strategy and all the things, it is a workout. And I remember very clearly at one point that I was going around the track, it was really hot, and I felt like I was losing connection with myself. Like my mind was getting foggy and I was getting dehydrated, and I had to pull into the pit, not for the car. I pulled in, they were like, hey, you know, I signaled that I wanted to come in to pit. They told me to come in. I came in. And when they came in, they were like, what's wrong with the car? I said, there's nothing wrong with the car. It's me. I'm dehydrated. I need to rehydrate. And then they actually said, you know, that's a very smart decision, because a lot of times drivers will push it beyond that point, and then that's when the accidents happen.
2: Well, I look at it this way. It's no different than someone who is a horse racer or a BMX rider, or like anytime you're operating a vehicle or something that you have to control, there's so much that goes into that. And it's like you're saying, it's not just a bunch of guys in cars driving around a track over and over and over again.
0: I was so young and naive. And like I said, I was so being biased by the people that just didn't like that it was inconveniencing them. And I mean, I was told, oh, the fans are too rowdy and drunk, and all they do is celebrate when they want people to crash. And I mean, they're just going to yell at you because you don't like the driver that they like. And all I found was the exact opposite. They loved the fact that my child really loved racing, and they were so excited to talk to him about who he liked. They didn't care who he liked compared to what they wanted. They weren't rowdy and drunk. They were, I mean, having fun. It was no different than any other tailgate I've experienced. They celebrated for good passes, and they gasped and were truly devastated at crashes. I mean, and the one thing I did like is it was affordable to go to the pits. I mean, the pit pass was like $40, and I mean, you can't have that experience where you get to go on the field or on a courtside NBA game for $40. I mean, that's a great experience. You get to walk on the track. I got to walk near the cars, see some drivers, and walk through the pit lane right next to the pit stands and the tires. For that price, that was an experience of a lifetime for my kid. He got to meet Will Power. He got to meet Joseph Newgarden. They signed stuff for him, took a picture. They didn't have to do that. They just took time with a kid that was really excited to see them. And those experiences are lifetime experiences. And for sure, that really drew me in and made me love the sport, because my child loved it. And then therefore I started to look into it more. I started to love it. And I found it very accessible and very exciting. And I'll tell one story, and I don't know if I've told either of you this, but the first race I went to with my son, I got pit passes for myself, my father-in-law, and my son, and we had great seats. And I go into the pits, and I have no idea what I'm doing. I don't know what I'm allowed to do, what I'm not allowed to do. And I said, okay, let's go. And my father-in-law says to me, okay, we'll see you guys when you get back. And I said, aren't you coming with us? Knowing that he had done this dozens of times in his life. He said, no, I've seen it all before. So I probably look like a deer in headlights. And so I look at him and try to nudge him to go with us, and to no avail. So I walk down to the pits with my son, and I'm slowly following crowds, hoping not to get yelled at. And really, no one really cared as long as you didn't step into the garages. They were clearly marked, and that's where he met his favorite race car driver, Will Power, and Roger Penske. It was the greatest experience. And I was hooked. I mean, but I was terrified I would do something wrong at that point. And man, did he hang me out to dry on that one. I was really expecting him to come with us. But NASCAR was the same way too. We went down the pits, we had to walk outside the finish line, and I mean, walk along the pit stalls. It was great. And I really found it to be such a fun and accessible experience for all
1: ages.
0: And
1: you learn really about the teamwork that goes into it. Like, oh, yeah. The driver is one component of the racing team, and it really is like a full team, from the engineers to the mechanics to the actual pit crew doing their thing. The driver is almost like the final cog in the wheel, but it's amazing. It's an amazing thing.
0: Well, the best part is like, so without the spot, without the spotter, without the engineer, you mean the driver can't do everything themselves. I mean, it may seem like that on television, but when you're there, you realize the team efforts there.
1: Everything from like tire temperature to, you know, how much fuel goes in it. I mean, these guys are calculating it in real time, and it's amazing.
0: Yeah.
1: So, I mean, to that end, at some point when we launch the Drivers Wanted show, the TV series, I would love to do, you know, some track days and maybe some racing segments.
2: Oh, you know it's going to happen.
0: I'd love to see you behind the wheel. I mean, I don't know if I'd like to get behind the wheel. I don't know if I trust myself to that do that, but I'd love to see you race. And
1: I'd like to get behind the wheel. I mean, that's one of those things where, like I said, I didn't know I had that side. I didn't know I would enjoy it that much, and I really did.
0: Yeah, you know, I've been lucky because we have two local tracks, especially we have Evergreen Raceway and Bloomsburg closer to me, and I've taken my son there. And those are both dirt tracks, and we've had great experiences. We've seen drift races there, and we've seen a demolition derby. We've seen all kinds of things. And it's really an up-close and personal experience because the drivers' families are usually in the stands, and the pits are just right there. You get to see them working on the cars in between. And even there was actually some young go-kart races there in between to see these kids that are, I mean, single digits racing. I mean, under 10 years old racing go-karts around these tracks. So you really get a great family atmosphere at some of these tracks too, which is great. I mean, I'll take any chance I get to go to a race now with my son. And I don't know, you've never been to a local track? Because we should probably try to get us out to a local track too.
2: Yeah, I have not.
1: I've never been to any racetrack as a spectator.
0: Oh man, we got to get out to a track sometime this fall before they start closing for the winter.
2: Road trip.
0: How about TJ? Have you
1: ironically, my first experience in a racetrack was on it.
0: Any racetrack experience, TJ?
3: No, not at all.
0: Oh man, you guys are missing out. We got to get more and more people out to these tracks, supporting them and enjoying these race days because they are worth it.
2: Exactly.
1: Maybe we'll do a team night at the racetrack and then talk about it.
0: Yeah, I mean, that sounds like the best idea. And we can all bring our families, and maybe more and more people will start to go. So let's move away from our races, and we'll move on to my segment, Tales from the Bench, here. And let's talk about drive-thrus and why being a pharmacist and having a drive-thru as a car lover can really pay off.

0: So before we get into the serious stuff, I'm just going to start this one off with a great story. I had a drive-through, and my store was near the river in northeastern PA, and therefore we had a lot of mayflies and other bugs that would flock around our light that was on all night. And so therefore we had a lot of spiders. Every morning we'd come in and have to knock down the web across our drive-through window. And our intern at one point, who grew up on a farm and had no fear, said, "That's it. I'm going out there. I'm going to take care of all these spiders." So armed with a can of bug spray and a broom, he went out to the drive-thru and attempted, and I use the word attempted lightly, to rid the drive-thru of spiders. And for those who have a fear of spiders, please avert your ears for the next couple minutes, because I'll be telling a nice little story here. When you spray spiders, they don't immediately die. They start to fall down to protect their territory, and they weren't going to give up their prime spot without a fight. So as my intern swept the broom above his head and sprayed his can of spray, they started to drop down upon his head. And there weren't just a couple hundred spiders. I think there were a couple thousand spiders up in our ceiling there as I watched him run in circles with the broom, attempting to no avail to thwart the spider's attack. I don't think he got bit, but I definitely think his ego was hurt a little bit on that one. So
1: and ultimately, the spiders won in the end.
0: Oh, the spiders always win because they weren't going to give up their spot. They had nothing but bug supply all night. Who would give up that? That's like giving up a good spot in a buffet. So, so that was my funny drive-through story, but the best part about being in a drive-thru is people bring their cars through the drive-thru, and you get to see some great cars you'd never see otherwise. And occasionally, those customers invite you to see the rest of their collection. And that happened quite a few times when I was working. And too often, I didn't take them up on it. And that was my bad. I mean, I was a family guy get home to the kids, trying to get home to my wife, and sometimes I just had to work. But when I did take them up on it, and I'd go to the car show that weekend, and I'd see them with their vintage, restored classics, you realize that they put so much effort and money and time into rebuilding these beautiful pieces of our automotive history. And then to bring them out there, and yeah, they were going for awards and they were going for recognition, but also they were putting their hard work at risk, because there's tons of people walking around they don't know. And for them to invite me out and then let my kids sit in them and let us take pictures and let everyone enjoy them. And they sit in the hot sun for hours just to watch people smile at their cars. It was a great experience. And I think underappreciated how much effort goes into getting those cars there.
2: Yeah, I actually used to bowl with somebody as in a bowling league, who basically that's what he did. He repaired cars. And he would show us pictures of his works in progress, and we would just be like, "Wow, this looks amazing! How many hours a day do you spend on this?" And he would just be like, "You have no idea."
0: Yeah, I mean, I had a customer that was a Top Fuel racer, and he always invited me up. And it's just like I said, I didn't take these opportunities when I had them, and you kick yourself now. You're like, wow, there were some really cool people I had a chance to meet, and I should have spent the time to get to know them better and learn about what they did. But I was lucky. We were right next to a small airport, and the small airport had a car show at least a couple times a year. So we'd go walk around, and my son, they were so inviting to him. I mean, you have a 6 to 12-year-old with you, and that's how many years they would be like, "Come on, sit in it, take a picture." Same thing at the Giants Despair race every year, that is the hill climb. They would be like, "Come on, sit in the race car," and they'd buckle them in, and we'd take pictures. And I was just so happy as a parent to see how kind these guys were. They were so kind, letting a little kid sit in your car that you put so much into. And like I said, just cheers to the car show. I mean, thank you to all those guys that, and girls, ladies out there for putting all the effort in and bringing it out for those other people in the world to see, because we may not own them or have the knowledge to do it, but to be able to come out and see them and appreciate them with you, I mean, it's priceless, and I really, really am glad I've done it, and I continue to do it to this day. I'd like to get...
1: Yeah, the car community is definitely a community, and that's what's fun about it, and that's why I think this show works, because it's going to help us connect with people at a broader level. People's connection to cars, whether you're a car enthusiast or a casual driver, cars connect us all, and then that allows us to connect on a deeper level on other issues, and we look forward to doing that on future episodes.
0: Yes, and with that, I think we'll say goodbye for this week's episode of Drivers Wanted Radio. I want to thank Don Mattingly for being in studio with me today.
2: Always a pleasure.
0: It's nice to have another face here. And Andre, thank you for taking time on your road trip to call in and help me host this show. I mean, as we continue to plan events, I hope that we can get out there and see some of these things in person and share them with you guys on our socials, and hopefully in longer formats as it becomes possible. And I thank you, because this has really been a great talk about all things cars today.
1: Thank you guys for putting up with me as I telecommute, and I look forward to being in studio next time. And a special shout out to my chauffeur this entire time, my teammate, friend, and someone who puts up with me, Joe Kramer.
0: Thanks for keeping them safe, Joe. You guys travel safe.
1: Take care, guys, and thank you for listening.
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7: Do you think that's dirty fighting?
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0: 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We welcome all our listeners to the Ukrainian Hour, presented by the Philadelphia branch of the Ukrainian American Youth Association, SUM.
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1: 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Plan ahead and purchase a policy for your child or grandchild now to ensure their eligibility for this benefit when they reach that milestone of higher education. For more information concerning life insurance and annuities, please contact the Ukrainian National Association's home office by calling 1-800-253-9862, extension 3035, or by sending an email to info@unainc.org.

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The following article appeared in the August 4th, 2026 issue of Newsweek magazine. The author, Joseph Epstein, is director of the Turan Research Center and senior fellow at the Yorktown Institute. Putin is losing Russia's empire on Trump's watch. Not a lot of folks outside the former Soviet space have heard of Wildberries, the Russian answer to Amazon, but the company is starting to make news because it is on fire. In recent weeks, Ukrainian drones have burned 8 of its logistics hubs outside Moscow and St. Petersburg, in Krasnodar, and in occupied Simferopol. More than a tenth of its warehouse capacity is gone. Rebuilding

than any since the Soviet collapse. He is the only one on whose watch Putin took nothing. Russia bit off a piece of Georgia under George W. Bush. It annexed Crimea and lit Donbass on fire under Barack Obama. It launched a full-scale invasion under Joe Biden. Under Trump, Putin has not gained a country, a province, or a port. Not because Trump saw Putin clearly first. He didn't, nor did anyone else. Every modern American president arrives convinced the last guy mishandled Moscow and that he can fix it. Bush looked into Putin's eyes at Ljubljana and said he found his soul. Obama sent Hillary Clinton to Geneva with a novelty reset button. Biden himself went to Geneva in 2021 seeking a stable and predictable relationship months before the tanks arrived. Trump arrived promising to end the war in 24 hours. The pattern is not partisan. It is American. What separates Trump is not superior insight, but speed of correction. The second term began badly. The isolationists found J.D. Vance won the early arguments, and the policy that emerged amounted to advancing terms the Kremlin had written. The first Oval Office meeting with Volodymyr Zelensky was a debacle, but within months, it was clear Moscow would accept nothing short of capitulation. No deal on offer. Only a surrender to be ratified. And to Trump's credit, he did not spend years discovering it. He pivoted. Bush needed a war in Georgia. Obama needed Crimea. Biden needed a full-scale invasion. Trump needed a few bad meetings. The strategy that replaced appeasement rests on two pillars. The first is a free hand for Ukraine. Europe pays. Washington supplies. And Kyiv decides where the drones go. The last clause is the one that Biden never granted. His administration assumed Russia held escalation dominance. Moscow is reckless and nuclear armed. Therefore, every rung Russia climbs is one America must climb down. A TACOM's expert took 2 years, and permission to hit airfields the missiles flew from took longer. Caution meant to provide a war helped invite one. The burning refineries and warehouses are what happens when that restriction comes off. When Trump asked Zelensky at July's NATO summit in Ankara whether he'd travel to Moscow for talks, Zelensky said it was too dangerous. There are a lot of Ukrainian drones there. Both men laughed. The second pillar is subtler and may outlast the war. The United States is taking ground across the post-Soviet space while Russia is too consumed with Ukraine to defend it. In the South Caucasus and in Central Asia, governments are moving toward Washington because they spent decades being bullied by Moscow and have finally found an alternative. Armenians and Azerbaijanis were kept at each other's throats for 30 years by a patron who profited. Kazakhstan has listened to Russian politicians muse on television about which of its provinces are really Russian. Had Ukraine not been invaded, Kazakhstan was the plausible next candidate. Ukraine's survival is their survival, and they know it. They are saying so out loud. Azerbaijan's president, Aliyev, has told Ukrainians to never accept occupation. Advice from a man who lived under one. And last week in Omsk, on live television, sitting beside Putin, Kazakh president Tokayev told him the war has to end. It is a shame, he said. Young people are dying. None of this is Trump's achievement alone. Putin wrecked Russia himself. The invasion was his, and so was the kleptocracy behind it. 2 decades of resource windfall turned into palaces and offshore accounts instead of an economy that could survive a long war. What an American president decides is whether to compound that self-destruction or cushion it. His predecessor, chasing stability, cushioned it. Trump saw the opening and took it. Russia is weaker than at any point since 1991, and its neighbors are betting it stays that way.

0: 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Attention those who like to go down the shore to Wildwood Crest. There is a summer mission in Wildwood Crest. A Ukrainian Catholic Divine Liturgy is celebrated every Sunday at 6:30 p.m. all summer from July 5th to September 6th. The liturgy, celebrated at 6:30, is at Crest Community Church Hall at 5901 Pacific Avenue, Wildwood Crest, New Jersey. All are welcome.
1: 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The Ukrainian-American Sports Center Tryzub, located at County Line and Lower State Roads in Horsham, Pennsylvania, invites you to this traditional Ukrainian Independence Day Folk Festival, this year marking the 35th anniversary of Ukraine's independence. It shall take place on Sunday, August 23rd. Gates open at 12 noon. There will be live music and song, traditional Ukrainian ethnic foods and desserts, Ukrainian folk arts and crafts, drinks and cool refreshments, barbecue and picnic foods. The motto of the festival is a celebration of liberty, bravery, and unity. Besides food and concessions, there will be an arts and crafts market, displays, and vendors in the Grove. Opening ceremonies will start at the stage at 1:30 p.m. The concert is from 1:45 to 4:30 p.m. Performers are the Voloshki Ukrainian Dance Ensemble of Philadelphia, the Dance Ensemble Romovitsa from Chicago, the Dance Ensemble Spirit of the Dance, the Vox Ethnica Orchestra, noted violinist Inessa Temochko-Tikhailo, and singer-songwriter Shanis. 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So again, everyone is invited to please come out and mark this traditional Ukrainian Independence Day at this critical time in Ukraine's history. 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

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He called on people to pray for peace in both Poland and Ukraine, emphasizing the importance of forgiveness between Poles and Ukrainians for past wrongs and conflicts. 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Recently, the current Metropolitan of Krakow, Cardinal Grzegorz Rysz, also cautioned Poles against harboring aggression toward Ukrainians in a pastoral letter. He urged people to consider others not from a position of power and strength, but from a perspective of the weak and the suffering. 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
0: 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Our phone number is 267-551-1966. 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На чому кінчаємо нашу радіопередачу і бажаємо всім шановним слухачам доброго дня.

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11: And welcome to Philadelphia Focus. I'm Laura Lewis, and with me today, Captain Benjamin Lyle. He is the Divisional Secretary for Greater Philadelphia Operations for our Salvation Army of Greater Philadelphia. And welcome, Captain. Welcome.
12: Thank you so much, Laura. Just so excited to be here and be able to share about the Salvation Army in Philadelphia.
11: And the Salvation Army in Philadelphia goes back a long, long way. It's been doing good things for a long, long time. Do you want to talk a little teeny bit about the history?
12: Sure.
11: And then we'll get into the programming for today.
12: Sure. So the Salvation Army actually began in London, England in 1865, and it was founded by our co-founders, William and Catherine Booth, and it began as a church ministry. So they were street preachers, and they began to meet with people on the street, and then also found ways to begin to meet their practical needs as well, whether it was through feeding them, helping them get cleaned up off the street, and just helping them put their life together. And from there, the Salvation Army eventually came to the United States through Eliza Shirley in 1879. And she came right here to Philadelphia, actually. And the work of the Salvation Army in the United States began here in Philadelphia in 1879 by a young 16-year-old girl named Eliza Shirley. And a fun fact that one of our family shelters in Philadelphia is named after her, and that is on Broad Street. So there's a lot of history, Salvation Army history here in Philadelphia that we're really proud of.
11: Before we began taping today, I mentioned to you that I've had the Salvation Army on this show for the whole 28 years I've been doing it. I never knew that little fact there.
12: Yeah.
11: That's why it's called Shirley.
12: It is, yeah. Well, so we are actually very excited. Coming up soon, we have our 150-year anniversary of the Salvation Army in the United States, and we're really thrilled about that and looking forward to that exciting time of celebration and looking back on all the history of the Salvation Army in the United States, and then looking ahead to the future as well, to the next 150 years.
11: How exciting. That is, and of course, you start off with this mission. It's spiritual, moves to feeding, clothing, protecting, advocating for mm-hmm. people. And today, the programming goes from families, the mm-hmm. old, the young. It incorporates the entire community.
12: It does. And really, that's how the Salvation Army originated and is focused on meeting the needs of the community. So over those 150 years, the Salvation Army services have evolved to meet the present needs of the community. So if you look back when we first started, the Salvation Army was doing very basic things like serving soup, giving people an opportunity to come in off the street and get cleaned up. and then, you know, basic sheltering needs of people, giving people a place to sleep. Now, over the years, that's really evolved to what we have today, and we're really proud of all the efforts that have been made over the years to meet human needs. And, you know, we can look back and see how the programs have evolved to where they are today. But even today, though, we still are at the center of it all, still the same organization, still focused on meeting those same needs.
11: And today, that is everything from housing. You address hunger, work readiness. Again, there are social opportunities, and they still have music classes. But also, then there is the human trafficking that yes. The Salvation Army has become a national leader in resources, training, et cetera, for that topic.
12: Yes. So again, you know, talking about the heritage of the Salvation Army began that anti-human trafficking work long ago in London, and that heritage carried over to the work that we are currently doing in Philadelphia with our New Day to Stop Trafficking program, where our team is very actively involved in the fight against human trafficking and really has become a leader nationally in that work. And we're so proud of that work, and it's such impactful work, and we can see the impact of that program every day on those that we serve.
11: Do we want to spend a little time talking about it now or hold on and talk about it later?
12: Well, we can talk about it now.
11: Okay.
12: Sure.
11: Okay. New Day. Again, it's, I remember when the Salvation Army was talking about human trafficking, and that was a term we weren't using. It wasn't in the vernacular. And of course, today you have done amazing work in educating the public about what is human trafficking, because mm-hmm. it's not always sex. That's something that a lot of people forget as well.
12: Yeah, it certainly can be related to sex, but there's also labor trafficking and other forms as well. But one of the priorities of the New Day program is to educate the public and those that are wanting to learn about human trafficking, the many different forms of human trafficking, the signs of human trafficking. Our team is equipped and ready to provide that education and training to anybody interested. So we do have a resource on our team, an individual that is an educator, and she is always willing to meet with groups of people or organizations that want to learn more about human trafficking. And if anybody's interested in that, please feel free to reach out to us and our team, and we'd be happy to set that up. But that's, like I said, one of the focuses of our team is to educate the public, because at all, you know, we're working toward preventing human trafficking, but really the best way that we can go about doing that is to make sure people are educated about the problem and what resources are available to help those that are caught in trafficking situations.
11: And that's where you step in as well. It's not just educating the general public to recognize what is a person who is being trafficked, whether a nail salon or sex work or lawn care, you know, it's beyond that. But also then the resources for someone who does want to maybe come in off the street or mm-hmm. someone who is trying to get out of a situation.
12: Yes, and we have a great facility on Kensington Avenue in Philadelphia where women can come in off the street, and really it's a place of rest, a place where they can get a hot meal, they can get some basic needs met, they can get some fresh, clean clothes and other, you know, hygiene products and hygiene kits that are available. Really a very dignified space. It's a place where they can come, and we even have classes that they can be involved in, whether it is spiritual classes focused on, you know, learning about the Bible or learning about even things like art. There's art classes, there are yoga classes, there are other ways that the women can come in and really just focus on themselves for a few moments and find a place of rest and really safe, comfortable place for them to be and just get a break from, you know, their daily life.
11: These are people who have been stripped of their identity, their self-worth, their independence, mm-hmm. and you offer them a place where they can go and kind of start to regain all of this. And I'm going to guess that there's a lot of therapy going on
12: yes.
11: at the same time in all of this.
12: A lot of therapy. Our staff is very equipped at, you know, interacting with people in all different circumstances, right? Some very traumatic, But they're very, very well equipped at that. And, you know, there's some really, really cool stories that have come out of the New Day drop-in center. One is that, you know, from time to time I've heard, I've never experienced it myself, but that the women will come in and they'll put on a fashion show with some of the clothing items that have been donated. You know, they'll get some new clothes and they're feeling really good and they want to, you know, just have a fun time together. So they've done a fashion show. They've done other things like that in the past, but just really a safe place where the women can come in and, you know, get some time for themselves and be distracted from some of the challenges that they face. And certainly, you know, our staff is there to help them navigate those challenges and help them to get out of their the challenging situations that they're in with the resources that we have, but really just a place that we're so proud to be able to offer. And it's certainly a great need for that here in Philadelphia.
11: It's like a domestic abuse victim will not always on the first attempt manage to escape. You know, it's a step by step, and mm-hmm. you are there. But it's also that emergency housing when yes. they do make the break. And mm-hmm. I know that IDs, simple things yep. like that, or it's anything yep. to establish yourself again, and you're there to walk them through.
12: Yeah, and our team, you know, can tell a lot of has a lot of examples of seemingly very simple things that, you know, to us might seem simple, like having an ID card, right? But, you know, women in those situations are often stripped of all of those things. And one of the simplest things that, you know, people need to be able to, you know, get a house, get a job, get other services is to have an identification card. And our team helps women, you know, secure those if they've lost them. They've helped women receive their benefits from the state that they're entitled to. And in some cases, you know, have helped women get into permanent housing, which is something is just an amazing story, you know, and something that we celebrate.
11: You're mobile now?
12: We are. So our team is out and is in the community, and they're able to respond to situations that they are made aware of. Oftentimes, you know, the city will reach out to us if they've identified a case where they believe the individuals are being trafficked, and our team is mobile. They're able to come and to meet with those individuals and help provide the care that they need to point them in the right direction, whether it is coming into one of our programs or being redirected to another program that better suits their needs. But yes, our team is mobile and equipped to provide those services.
11: It's interesting. I've done panels on trafficking, and the Salvation Army has been on them, working with police, with the legal system, et cetera, and that you have become the face for prevention and education is just it's something I probably the booths would go, well, of course, this is right. a natural extension.
12: Yeah, it certainly is, and there's, like I said, there's a deep heritage of anti-trafficking work within the Salvation Army history. And, you know, it continues to evolve to this day. So this summer, our New Day team was very actively involved in the preparations for the FIFA World Cup, whether it was, you know, with the government team, but also at the airport, and just providing, again, education, resources, helping people know the signs of trafficking and know the best way to go about helping someone that they have you know, they've seen that may be a victim of human trafficking.
11: I forgot that FIFA was going to be a hotbed of this for the United States.
12: Yes. Yeah. So we saw that, we anticipated that, and our team began working very quickly to develop some plans for how we could support the, you know, the efforts of the city, and especially around human trafficking. And we worked very closely with the city in preparation for the World Cup and during the World Cup. We established a 24-hour hotline that individuals could call and get some resources or report, you know, concerning situations. But that was something that was very needed during that time, and it's always needed. But we all know that when we bring these big international events to a location, to a city, that unfortunately a lot of that activity really ramps up, and our team was able to provide support to that event, and really, you know, we believe made a strong impact on you know, those that we serve.
11: You mentioned that anecdote about the, you know, getting women into permanent housing, and that kind of is a key to all of your programming. It's not just handing somebody keys to a room for the night. You work hard with families and individuals to get them on the path to being self-sufficient again, to getting them independent.
12: Yeah, that's correct. That's our goal, right? While we are always happy to provide for the immediate need, our goal is always to provide for the long-term need and holistically serve people. So while the need today may look like, you know, groceries to provide dinner for my family, you know, we know that oftentimes the need is greater than that. So our team is actively looking to provide for the holistic needs of an individual, of a family. And our staff are equipped to be able to do that. And it's something that we really prioritize and are always looking to find ways to be able to meet the long-term needs of individuals.
11: So when a family or an individual comes in, is there an assessment and you kind of like try to extend the conversation past mm-hmm. that immediate first ask to find out what's really going on here?
12: Yeah, we do. And it really depends on the circumstance. And sometimes, depending on the situation, you know, it is there are opportunities to have longer conversations, and there are opportunities to have, you know, the individual come back at a month from now and check in with our team. And our team is, you know, aware of some of their circumstances, and we'll follow up with them. Say, how did it go this past month? Were you able to, you know, find other resources that you needed that we talked about you needing last month? So, yeah, there are always opportunities for that, and our team looks to, you know, to meet those long-term needs and holistic needs.
11: I'm going to ask, with the economy the way it is, I mean, do you want to talk a little bit about the need in Philadelphia and who's most vulnerable and who are you serving these days? Is it the kids? Is it the elderly? Is it the families? Mm-hmm. Is anyone stepping up to the front? Is being most affected by what's been happening?
12: Yeah, I would say we've seen an uptick in need all around. So recently, you know, there were... Obviously, the economy is a big factor, right? The costs of everything are going up, and individuals and families are having to make hard choices about, you know, how to use their limited funds and resources. And we're very grateful, very thankful to our supporters, our donors, that have provided resources to the Salvation Army to be able to meet those needs. A few examples: last year, we received some significant donations around to provide food for those facing food insecurity, and we were able to provide a great deal of fresh foods to residents of Philadelphia in need. And that, you know, while we may not be able to provide for every need, we're able to provide for some needs, and then those individuals are able to use the resources they would have spent on the fresh food for other things, you know, like medications or utilities or rent or, you know, clothes for their children. So yeah, there's definitely been an increase in demand for our services over the last year or so. I would say, you know, really tied to the economy and the challenges that everybody's facing these days with increased prices. But like I said, very grateful for the support we've received to be able to provide for those additional needs.
11: I guess now we should mention that donations do drive the Salvation Army. We think of you at the holidays with the red kettles, and now you can text and use QR codes to donate. But it's the need is there all through the year, and that's for hours, and it is for items, and it is for cash.
12: Yes, absolutely. So we are very well known for our Christmas efforts, right? The Red Kettle is iconic, and people know the Red Kettle, what it represents. But our, like you said, our programs, our services extend far beyond that, far beyond Christmas time, Thanksgiving time, and we are serving people all year round. And while the funds received at Christmas time will support people at Christmas time, those funds are also used to provide for food throughout the year and the other services that we provide. But like you said, there's always a need for financial support, for in-kind giving, for volunteer hours, and there's so many ways that we're able to work together with the community to provide those resources that we have. And it's really through the generosity of caring individuals and corporations and foundations that we're able to provide all of the services that we provide.
11: And where do you provide? It's Greater Philadelphia. What's your footprint, and how do we actually walk through a door and meet with Salvation Army?
12: Sure. Yeah, that we have locations all throughout the city. So our Greater Philadelphia operations team provides the services to the residents of Philadelphia. So we have various sites throughout the city. We can talk about our core community centers. So those are our traditional Salvation Army sites. So they would be our church facilities, and each of these locations I'll mention have a church, and they also have a social service branch of their program as well. So those locations are in West Philadelphia. We have one in Grays Ferry. We have one in the Kensington neighborhood. We have one in Northeast Philadelphia. We have one in Roxborough. And we have a community center in Fairmount. And then also, of course, we have our Ray and Joan Kroc Center in Germantown. So each of those locations, they're all different. And true to Salvation Army form, they all have over time evolved to the needs of the neighborhood and the needs of those specific communities. So as you go into one of those centers, they're all going to look a little bit different, but fundamentally they're the same, right? Those locations are our Salvation Army churches, which also have social service functions. So each of those locations, you're going to find a food pantry. You're going to find a caseworker. You're going to find individuals that are there and willing to and ready to meet with people and help, you know, identify ways that the Salvation Army can help them in their time of need.
11: You mentioned the community center, and over the years, again, from Delaware and New Jersey, and of course Greater Philadelphia, I've been talking to all the commanders, and one of the things that always comes through is that Salvation Army, for a lot of communities, it is family, that the kids grew up going there after school. They maybe swam in a Salvation Army pool, or they learned a musical instrument, or they got homework help from there. Maybe they went to a camp, and as they got older, they participated in programming.
12: Yeah.
11: And you're there in a lot of communities, and you've been there for so long that you are, again, part of that community.
12: Mm-hmm. Sure, yeah. One of the really cool things that we see within the Salvation Army is just that, you know, the heritage of, you know, family service within the Salvation Army. So there are countless stories of individuals that grew up participating in Salvation Army programs, like you said, you know, taking a music lesson or participating in our children's programs, going to our summer camp, going to the after school programs, experiencing the Kroc Center, things like that. And then those young people as adults become, you know, strong supporters of the Salvation Army, even some of them becoming officers like myself, where they're willing to, you know, take it on as their vocation and to serve, you know, through the Salvation Army, serve people that way. So it's really a cool way that we get to see the full circle evolution of an individual from, you know, someone that enters the door maybe in a time of need to be able to then, as an adult, be able to provide that same service to the next generation of people in need. And it's really, really something that's very cool that we've witnessed.
11: Do you want to talk about kid programming then?
12: Yeah.
11: For what you offer for children? And then let's get into families and, of course, the Kroc Center and programs
12: sure.
11: like that.
12: Yeah. Yeah, so we have a great deal of programs for children, and we have, during the school year, we have after school programs where we work closely with those in our neighborhoods to provide, you know, for the needs of families. And we know that after school programming is such an important and necessary service for our communities. You know, I'm a parent myself, and you know, we have children, and we struggle with, you know, what are we doing with our kids today after school? Because, you know, life doesn't slow down. Our schedules don't slow down when school starts. And, you know, that's a need of every parent. So we're proud to be able to offer those programs in our communities. And really, those programs are like, they mirror all the other programs that we have. So children will come in, they'll get some homework help, they'll get a meal, they'll be given opportunities to, you know, experience some really great and fun things like learning sports, learning music, music lessons. They do STEM activities. They, you know, even this summer and last summer, they were a group of kids were able to learn how to produce a movie, and they did that and were really proud of their movie production. And it was really cool, a really cool experience for them that they could see, you know, get a glimpse of, you know, maybe a potential career that they're interested in pursuing.
11: Well, we're in the middle of a hot August right now, but summer camps, that's always been an important part of the yes. Salvation Army programming.
12: Yeah, we have a summer camp up in the Poconos, and that camp serves the Eastern Pennsylvania and Delaware Division of the Salvation Army. And we are just blessed with that facility. It's such a wonderful place where kids can go and experience different things. You know, kids coming and living in a nice cabin for a week and being able to, you know, go swimming every day and go out on the lake and to experience nature and just to get some time away from their normal routine and experience some different things. But, you know, we've seen the impact that camping opportunity has on young people. And it's something that, you know, I will run into adults all the time, and they'll tell me stories of how they were blessed by the experience of attending a Salvation Army camp as a child, and something that memory stuck with them for their whole lives. And just really a you know, a cool story, you know, to hear that. It's really great to hear those stories, and we're really proud to be able to offer those camping services up in the Pocono region.
11: And what about families? And I mentioned the Croc Center too.
12: Yeah. Yeah. So families, we provide, you know, one of the things I could talk about is our emergency housing programs. So families in need, we have two emergency housing programs in Center City on Broad Street. And those are focused on providing emergency housing for families. And we really work very hard to make sure that those are very dignified experiences. And we want to provide more than just a bed at night. We provide really nutritious meals. We provide activities for the children, bringing in you know, entertainment sometimes and opportunities for the kids to just be kids, right? We give them all the opportunities that we're able to. And, you know, this summer, they've gone to amusement parks. They've had opportunities to learn music. They've had some nice, you know, summer block parties, and really just, you know, we really invest in that program because we see how important it is to give kids that really dignified experience. You know, it's hard to be faced with those situations, those challenges of being uncertain around your housing. And we want to make sure that those places feel like home to the families that we serve.
11: We are starting to run out of time, and we've got so much more to cover, but volunteers drive this as well. And how do we get involved with the Salvation Army?
12: Sure, yeah. We have a website, saphilly.org, which has great contact information for anybody that's interested in participating, volunteering with the Salvation Army, whether that's an individual looking to give some time at a food distribution event. Or, you know, sometimes it's packing toys at Christmas time, or it could be, you know, helping provide some of those services to children that we talked about. You know, we look for anybody that's interested. You know, there are many opportunities. So that's a great way to do it. Other times during the Christmas season, Thanksgiving season, there are a lot of volunteer opportunities around our holiday food distributions. You know, we work very hard to provide really nice, full, complete Thanksgiving meals for families. And we're always looking for volunteers to help with those efforts. At Christmas time, there's a lot of opportunity around, you know, the Red Kettle. We gladly accept volunteers for that, for anybody looking to give a couple hours of their time, either as an individual, as a family, as a friend group, a business, you know, looking to give back. That's a great opportunity there as well. And then also at Christmas time, there's a lot of work that's required to give out all of the toys that we give out at Christmas time. So last year we served over 6,000 children in Philadelphia, and there's a lot of coordination and an effort that goes into making that happen. And that couldn't happen without the help of our volunteers, our dedicated volunteers. So we're always looking for people that want to get involved in that program. It's such a impactful program. And I can tell you that the people that come and they get involved in that, they feel so blessed at the end of the day, and they're looking to sign up to do it again. So if anybody's interested in volunteering with the Salvation Army, please go to our website, saphilly.org, and there are contact information there about who to reach out to about volunteer efforts and volunteer opportunities, and we'd be happy to have that conversation with you.
11: And getting involved can be as easy as shopping at one of your thrift stores, but making donations of clothing and other items as well helps. And of course, cash is always very much appreciated, obviously, for any social services organization there. Mm-hmm. Do you want to talk about how far your buck goes with Salvation Army? We got a minute left.
12: Sure. Yeah, we work very hard to make sure that as much as possible goes back to direct service. So the Salvation Army averages 82 cents on the dollar. Every dollar received, 82 cents of that dollar goes right back in the form of direct service. So we keep our administrative costs as low as possible. And that can be through, like we said, donations of professional services as well, that which help, you know, reduce our bottom line. But that's something we work very, very hard to maintain. And we take our stewardship of resources very seriously.
11: Parting words?
12: I would say, you know, generally, the Salvation Army is very grateful for the support that we get in the Philadelphia region and beyond. You know, like we talked about, we're only able to do what we do with the support of the caring community members that are listening to this presentation. So just want to say thank you to you. And we strive every day to serve the best we can. And we're only able to do it, like I said, with the generous resources that we receive from the public. So thank you.
11: And of course, for more information, anything from how to volunteer, how to donate, how to take advantages of their services, and we never did get into membership at the Croc Center either. If you would like to know more about the programming and how you can get involved, again, saphilly.org. That's saphilly.org for the Salvation Army of Greater Philadelphia. And my guest today, Captain Benjamin Lyle, he is the Divisional Secretary for Greater Philadelphia Operations. Captain, thank you so much for doing this today.
12: Oh, you're welcome. It was my pleasure.
11: And again, saphilly.org for the Salvation Army of Greater Philadelphia. Thanks again. I'm Laura Lewis. This has been Philadelphia Focus.
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13: Good day, citizens. Welcome back to the show. For those in the know about comic book movies, comic book TV shows, and comic book books, this is Comic Book Gurus Podcast. We're coming to you live from the beautiful studios of WWDB 860 AM. My name is Craig Lagans, and joining me, as always, is my Comic Book Gurus Podcast tag team partner, Mr. Rockstar Rob.
14: What's up, Craig?
13: And joining us from the planet Zoom, the sensational Steph. How are you, Steph?
15: I'm good. We all had birthdays this summer.
13: We did. We had birthdays this summer, a couple days apart, and we're still coming down from that. And as happy as our birthdays were, we have to start the show on a bit of a sad note. We want to pay tribute to someone we lost recently. She was a big deal in the comic book community, despite never having been in the comic book, but she was one of the stars of one of my favorite shows, Heroes. She had another great show I did in Nashville, and she did some video game work and animated stuff. She was just a wonderful spirit. We lost the wonderful Hayden Panettiere recently. She was only 36 years old, but what a career she had. First time I saw her was in Remember the Titans when she was 10 years old. And, of course, Heroes that I was a big fan of, and so many fans of comic books were a big fan of hers. So we just want to give a shout out to her, to her loved ones and her family, and to pay our respects for her loss. Now, one of the things that we are here to discuss this weekend was a big to-do on the West Coast. The annual D23 big convention happened, and lots of huge announcements were mentioned that we're gonna try to talk about all of them, or try to talk about as much as we can. But Steph, you made notes on D23, so whip out your notes. You pick one. What do you want to talk about first?
15: I mean, I feel like it should be Star Wars, but it's definitely not going to be Star Wars.
13: I don't know why.
15: There's so much coming out that I think people are going to be super excited about. Some of the ones that just kind of like jumped out at me were the Simpsons movie, Simpsons movie. It's been 20 years since the first one.
13: Oh, my God.
15: I know we'll probably go into all of these in more detail, but just kind of like my list of things that looked really cool. That Ghost Market movie, Pixar's first Ghost movie looked great.
13: Yeah.
15: The Bluey movie. So excited for that. My kids have watched that. I sit and watch it. I cry at that show. Oh, cannot wait. Even Romy and Michelle 2, I'm excited for.
13: Wow.
15: Zootopia 3. I've loved the first two. And my youngest did a competition dance team to the song Zoo and makes me cry every time I hear it. It's amazing. Kingdom Hearts. They're doing the anime adaptation of that game.
13: Mm-hmm.
15: And, you know, I think that was pretty much my favorites. Lots of Star Wars stuff. I have to say my fiance will be super excited for Scrubs season 2. It's his favorite show.
13: Oh, okay.
15: Yeah. So those are my favorites. But there's certainly a whole lot coming out for people who are kind of into all things Disney. So
13: yeah, you can tell Steph's got kids. the first to mention all the
14: I
13: stuff.
14: Know where we have to start.
13: Where do we start, Rob?
14: Well, okay, it's a tie, but I'm just because this will be hopefully quick.
13: Okay,
14: Doomsday trailer.
13: Doomsday trailer.
15: Oh yeah. Yes.
13: Okay, now I'm deferring to you because I didn't watch it.
14: Okay,
13: on purpose.
14: The trailer starts.
13: Mm-hmm.
14: Sue Richards saying how Victor Von Doom was a caring person.
13: Mm-hmm.
14: She didn't realize how broken he was in the tragedy.
13: Mm-hmm.
14: So she's telling all the heroes he was a good guy.
13: Yeah.
14: Then, you know, and this is why I really need to do this.
13: Mm-hmm.
14: Because we have talked about Steph.
13: We talk about Steph a lot.
14: We talk about, we talked about the Fantastic Four movie.
13: There it is.
14: And Fantastic Four is going to be in this. But, you know, Pedro Pascal, people on the fence. Is he the right guy? Is he not the right guy? But when he says, Victor, did you do this?
13: Mm-hmm.
14: You know, and then he yells it.
13: Yeah.
14: That's Reed. Because Reed never really looked at Victor. He always tried, he looked, didn't try and look at him as the

0: Now, I found out something interesting, and we can just all ponder this. Don't know if it's true. At the end of Endgame, when we saw the old man Cap,
1: yes,
0: that is not Steve Rogers. That was Loki.
1: Wow.
2: Do we know for sure?
0: Pretty sure, because what we know is that Loki moved to stop an incursion. He moved Steve Rogers and Peggy Carter to the Fantastic Four world. And if you watch the beginning of Fantastic Four, when they're showing everything on the TV, you see the back of the head of a guy and a kid. And I'm pretty sure that that's Captain, the back of Steve Rogers' head.
1: Okay, that popped, our producer Tyler's head popped up like a whack-a-mole, like what? Okay,
0: yeah.
1: So, and again, this, I know this is a theory, Rob, and we won't know until December.
0: But what I'm saying is, like, all these heroes, you know, Doom brings up the Sentinels. Yeah. I mean, that's insane. Mm-hmm. Those Sentinels look just like the comic book. Yeah. It's so accurate. It was so scary.
1: That's the best read. What I did see, the still pictures, those were the most comic accurate Sentinels. These are Sentinels I've been wanting since the first X-Men movie in 2000,
0: sure,
1: 26 years. But did you notice, and this is the last thing I'm going to say about Doomsday trailer, because again, I didn't see it, how much the Sentinels looked like Iron Man. That was all Stark tech. They got the blasters in their palms, and they have it on their chest.
0: Well, they did that in the last version of all this, where all the Stark tech went and they made Sentinels from them. So it's quite possible that they'll lift that use that.
1: That's what I said when we talked about the end of Spider-Man Brand New Day. We see now that Damage Control is hunting mutants, not just enhanced individuals. And because they have Peter's inhibitor chip, I think Damage Control is going to be the ones that are going to start creating Sentinels. But while you, Steph, gave your what stood out to you in D23 animated stuff, and while you, Rob, what stood out to you was Avengers Doomsday, what stood out to me most that no one is talking about, and that got me, is because the newest Ghost Rider that was announced at San Diego Comic-Con, Ryan Gosling, he was also at D23 because he's going to be in the new Star Wars movie.
0: Mm-hmm.
1: Yes, Star Wars Starfighter, Steph. Sit down, please. I know you're standing up in excitement, but please sit. Ryan Gosling is going to be in the new Star Wars movie, Star Wars Starfighter, and that's going to drop in May of 2028, maybe May the 4th. Who knows? But that's what stood out to me. Also, Friendly Neighborhood Spider-Man Season 2 coming out in January. Ahsoka from the Star Wars universe.
0: We're getting more of Hayden Christensen.
1: Yes.
0: And a lot of him in this.
1: And that's obviously what the world's been waiting for. And
2: are people really happy about that, though?
0: I'm very happy about that.
2: Because I thought, like, everyone hated him in Star Wars in those movies.
1: I'm on the fence. It really doesn't do anything for me, Steph.
0: Do you really want the answer? It's not that he's a bad actor. It's that it was a bad script.
2: Because, I saw them in this... you guys, I know you're standing in excitement, so you may want to sit down, but I actually saw those movies in the theater. I know.
1: I knew you love Star Wars.
0: Boom.
2: I know. But I liked it. But again, I'm not a purist. I didn't, I don't have that background that you guys had, but I didn't think it was that bad. And when I heard people like really complaining about him, I was like, I liked it.
0: Yeah, it was the script. Yeah. Script was like the dialogue was like very stiff.
1: He got unfairly maligned. I didn't see any problem with it either. I watched them in the theaters too, Steph, but I didn't get the Hayden Christensen hatred, not as much as the Jake Lloyd hatred. That was the kid who played, he was in the very first The Phantom Menace, who played baby Darth Vader.
0: But you know, like Anakin, you're not supposed to like him. You know what I mean? He's going to be Darth Vader. You're not supposed to be sympathetic to him. He kills his wife. He thinks he kills his kids, you know. He's a spoiled brat, you know. You're not supposed to like him.
1: But I guess people took that to not liking Hayden Christensen.

0: Right.
1: Division.
0: I think, you know what? I think the purists did not like that they changed the end of Return of the Jedi and took the original guy out and put
1: him in.
0: So why didn't they put the young Ben Kenobi in? Why was it a young version of him, but like the old version?
1: Yeah, they kept Hayden Christensen side by side with Alec Guinness.
0: You know, that I think was a sour note for everybody. And that kind of, there was some bad blood on that. But I'm looking forward to that.
1: Okay.
0: I want to see more of that. We've only seen that in the computer animated stuff.
1: Mm-hmm.
0: So now we're going to get to see a little more. That's really cool.
1: Okay. Another one that's more in our wheelhouse was the debut coming October 14th of this year. The third is the trilogy. You know, we got WandaVision, we got Agatha All Along, and finally Vision Quest coming out in
0: October.
1: Loved
0: that. I loved it.
1: Didn't see the trailer. Did you see the trailer, Steph?
2: I did.
1: Okay. What did you think? I know what Rob thinks.
2: All right. So let me just say this.
1: Okay.
2: I enjoy the Fantastic Four movie and Star Wars like 100% better than I enjoyed WandaVision. And I didn't even watch the second one, and I will not be watching this third one.
1: Wow. So you know Agatha All Along?
2: Uh-uh. I hated that first season of what's her face?
0: But we're getting Ultron.
2: WandaVision or whatever. Oh, God.
1: You didn't like
2: it. So bad.
1: You didn't like
2: it. I stuck through the whole thing, too, thinking it would get better. But yeah, I enjoy Star Wars way more than that show. So I couldn't even do the second. I will not be doing this. This looked terrible, too, for me.
0: I don't know.
2: It looks so dumb.
0: We're getting Ultron, and I loved, like, human. You know, you got to look human. You can't look robot. You know, we're in wherever they're in.
1: If we can just get a clip of Stephanie saying, I love Fantastic Four and Star Wars.
0: Cut it right there. Cut it right there.
2: Isolate it.
0: And play it every time you come on.
1: our producer Tyler wants to weigh in. Did you want to say something, Tyler?
3: Clearly, the whole you have to be human thing is the producers and the animators being like, we don't want to do anything. Just be humans.
1: Because I was not looking forward to seeing James Spader, live action James Spader.
0: Was that James Spader or ZZ Top?
1: I don't know. Or
0: Rip Van Winkle.
1: Yeah, or Methuselah or something. And enough. I absolutely love James Spader.
0: Oh, he's my best. I loved it. I watched Blacklist over and over again.
1: Me too. And I love him as Ultron, but show him as Ultron. I don't need, again, don't need to see.
0: Costs too much. It's a TV show. It's not a movie.
2: Yeah.
1: Like Disney doesn't have the budget. But anyway, so Vision Quest coming in. Stephanie, what I'm hearing from you, and I don't know if there might be some subtle context, you will not be taking part in Vision Quest.
2: I mean, no, but what I could do is hate watch it and then give my opinion from that. That would be entertaining.
1: That would
0: it's not
1: be
0: like you haven't done that before.
2: Exactly. Pretty much all I do.
1: Okay. Well, we won't hold your feet to the fire, but yes, if you like to hate watch Vision Quest, I would love to hear your take on that. And then maybe
2: I'll text you guys live text as I'm watching it.
1: Robin, when she was live texting me doing Fantastic Four, I was like, my God, this is gold. And I was like, don't tell Rob. I was like, no, I'm not telling Rob. You're telling Rob because I got to be.
0: I just watched that movie again. I love it. Galactus. I got chills. But there's another thing that happened.
1: Yes.
0: And we have to talk about this because then you have to admit. And Steph, I said it to you at Spider-Man. So you guys have to admit right here on the air that I was right.
1: He loves this part. Yes. What were you right about this time, Rob?
0: Well, okay. We're getting the X-Men.
1: Ta-da.
0: And we're getting Storm.
1: Mm-hmm.
0: But the person, she's not making her first appearance as Storm in the X-Men movie. She will be in the third Black Panther movie. And what did I say at Spider-Man?
1: Well, I don't know what you said.
2: Yeah, you said that we were going to start getting introduced to the mutants in the different movies, right?
0: And what movie did I say Storm would appear in?
2: I have a terrible memory. I don't remember.
1: Black Panther.
2: I know you mentioned
0: Black Panther.
2: I know you mentioned her specifically. Black Panther. Oh, cool.
1: Yeah.
0: So go ahead. Come on. Accolades. I'm right.
2: You are so right.
0: Oh, thank you.
2: Right.
1: Yes.
0: We love Fantastic Four, and Rob is always right.
2: Yes, exactly. We should never doubt you.
1: Well, Black Panther 3 was one of them that the announcements at San Diego Comic-Con. And on the heels of that, they announced the X-Men movie, and they announced the cast of X-Men. Mm-hmm. And so we have already seen Jean Grey, but we're also mm-hmm. getting Cyclops, Emma Frost, Storm, Professor X, and from one of my favorite movies of the year, Indy Navarrete is playing Rogue. And in a big...
2: Oh, did you...
1: What?
2: Are you talking about Obsession that she was in?
1: Yeah, Obsession.
2: Yeah.
1: Yeah, she's playing Rogue. And I knew her next movie was going to be a big one. I didn't think it would be this. It's getting a lot of press, her playing Rogue. But maybe the biggest announcement was the Adam Driver, whom a lot of people were, and including me, thought was going to be Magneto. And even when he made the announcement that he'd be playing Magneto, it was a fake out. He'll be playing instead the role of Nathaniel Milbury, who we all know as Mr.
0: Nathaniel Essex.
1: As Mr. Sinister.
0: But he's also Nathaniel Essex.
1: Nathaniel Essex. So they announced the cast of...
0: Do you remember what you did when you called me, when you talked to me about this?
1: Yes.
0: How pissed off are you about Adam Driver?
1: I wasn't pissed off about
0: it. No, you asked me. I don't like him.
1: Because you can't. Yeah, Rob can't stand Adam Driver. Oh, no.
0: No, I think he was horrible in those Star Wars movies. But I have not seen a movie where I actually enjoyed him. But I'm okay with this. I would not have been okay if it was Magneto. But I'm okay.
1: You're okay with him being Sinister. Yeah, I did call. I did say, what did you think? Because when I saw Adam Driver, I was like, oh, Rob's not going to like this. But
0: I'm okay.
1: You're okay with him being Sinister.
0: I'll, like, sit on judgment on when the movie comes out.
1: Okay, but
0: I might turn around and bash it after.
1: But there's some interesting, first of all, great, interesting casting, because a lot of these guys, outside of Indy Navarrete and Sadie Sink and Samara Weaving, are unknown. But they look good. Ones that they haven't announced yet, because they haven't announced who Magneto is going to be or if Magneto is going to be. They also didn't announce an Angel, and we don't know which. Are we going to get a Beast? Is it going to be Kelsey Grammer, or is it going to be
0: No. There was
1: Hulk?
0: A guy, the guy they had, I don't know what his name was, but all the way down the line, he was supposed to be Beast, but his people went for more money.
1: Oh.
0: Because Disney and Marvel usually go, we'll pay you this kind of money, but it's a long thing, and then when the contract's up, you know, then you'll get the big money.
1: Yeah.
0: But they made a big money play, so that guy was out.
1: Gotcha.
0: So they are casting a Beast. Mm-hmm. An Iceman and an Angel. The original X-Men.
1: Okay.
0: Hallelujah.
1: Yes, and we're waiting on our hallelujahs. But in your, going back to you being right, Rob, we do know that we're going to get, similar to what they did with building the Avengers, we're going to get a mutant in the movie. So we saw Jean Grey in Spider-Man. We'll probably see more in Doomsday. Sadie Sink is already said she's not going to be in Doomsday. She will be in Secret Wars next year.
0: Storm will be in Black Panther.
1: And Storm will be in Black Panther. So we will see, I guess, knowing which projects we will these X-Men may show up. That's going to be the thing to look to keep an eye out for. Now we've gone over your hatred of Star Wars and Fantastic Four, Steph. Where do the X-Men fall in your lineage of Discord?
2: I do enjoy the X-Men.
1: Okay,
2: yeah, I like the X-Men. Now, I haven't watched all of the movies, but I've watched most of them.
1: Now, now which X-Men? This is just like the which Fantastic Four? Which X-Men? Did you like the or did you like the first class ones?
2: Yeah, I did.
1: Okay.
2: I haven't, like, I haven't watched Logan because it's sad and I don't want to be sad.
1: Okay.
2: Which is literally the only reason I haven't seen it, because I know I've heard such great things about it.
1: The only
0: it is a great movie.
2: Sad, so
0: but it doesn't matter.
2: I haven't done it yet.
0: You can watch that now because you know he doesn't really die. There's multiverse versions.
2: That will help.
1: But Logan's still the only MCU superhero movie that was nominated for a best screenplay. So really good film. We're not going to go into it. I had problems with Logan. So we'll leave it like that. At D23, speaking of Logan, we saw Hugh Jackman and Ryan Reynolds make a cameo kind of teasing that they'd like to be part of Avengers Doomsday. My thought is they're already in Avengers Doomsday.
0: I think they are.
1: I think they are too, because if we go back to Deadpool and Wolverine and the scene specifically shot with Chris Hemsworth as Thor holding Deadpool in his that they shot that for a reason.
0: Why was Thor crying?
1: Why was Thor crying? Mm-hmm. And even Ryan Reynolds himself asked that at San Diego Comic-Con. Why was Thor crying? So I think we're going to get a payoff on that in Doomsday.
2: I hope they keep it a secret if that's really happening. Like, I would love a, finally to have a surprise.
1: Thank you, Stephanie.
2: In a movie. Like, it's like I just watched Captain America Brave New World.
1: Uh-huh.
2: Was that?
1: Yeah.
2: Brave New World? Brave,
1: yes.
2: Yeah. Mm-hmm. Because I hadn't seen it. So I was like, let me put this on. I want to watch it. I've been wanting to watch it. And I was like, you know, it would have been so much better had they kept the Red Hulk a secret.
1: Thank you.
2: And I know there was that whole thing. Like, we could do a whole episode on Marvel doing this. But, yes. You know, I know the whole thing because of the toys came out early. They mm-hmm. went to market and, you know, all that mm-hmm. kind of stuff. But it's like, we need these surprises back.
1: Steph?
2: It makes it so much better to go to the movies because then people will want to go see it. You know, like, ooh, what kind of surprise are they going to have now? Like, who could show up?
1: Exactly.
2: Stop giving it away.
1: Thank you.
0: The toys go in catalogs and people see the toys and that, and there's nothing you can do about that.
1: The toys will sell. The toys will sell just as much after the movie
0: came out. You need to put
1: out.
0: Them in so I people so can too. Buy them for Christmas.
1: But Steph, I'm the choir that you've been just preaching to. I've been saying this for years and I'm going to go out on a limb and I'm saying it right here in front of God and everyone.
0: Yes.
1: Had they not revealed that Robert Downey Jr. is playing Dr. Doom, that would have made it even better.
2: Yes.
1: When we did finally did see it. But
2: yes.
1: No.
2: They had to reveal it immediately, like 2 years ago.
1: Hey, thank you. So, and that would have been an amazing movie moment. That would have been like, 100%. I see dead people. That would have been like,
2: oh, yes.
1: The twist in the Crying Game. That would have been like who is Kaiser Soze?
2: I'm sure you could picture the audience reaction if you're sitting in that movie theater.
1: Yes.
2: And that's revealed.
1: Yes.
2: Like, people will go nuts.
1: Exactly.
0: But you know what? People will be confused and they won't understand. Thus, like what happened, and we had to listen to, oh, I think they swapped brains. They did a Freaky Friday. So we'll get all that crap and that will douse the greatness of the film. Everything will get clogged up with this stuff that now already pretty much out of the way.
1: I think if they could have just had anyone else say they were playing Dr. Doom and have the reveal be Robert Downey in the movie, that would have been, and because right now you spent the last 3 years knowing that Downey was Doom. Mm-hmm. Now you have to have a whole movie explaining how he's doomed, why he's doomed.
2: Yeah.
1: If we didn't know anything going ahead, we'd want to know.
0: Unless, of course, they listen to this podcast and they listen to my theory, then, of course, they already know.
1: They already know. But
2: this is true.
1: Yes, but that's been something that's driven me crazy for the last 3 years. And I know why, because they want to get people back in the theater, but that's the wrong way to do it.
2: Right.
0: And you know what? There's a new theory that I don't buy.
1: Mm-hmm.
0: That the reason Dr. Doom looks like Tony Stark is because Apocalypse did that.
1: Mm.
0: Or not Apocalypse, Thanos. Thanos did that. And I'm just like, that's stupid. My theory's better.
1: Yeah. Yeah. At least it's a little more plausible. But going through, X-Men doesn't hit theaters till May 5th of 2028. One of the other things that D23 announced, they're kind of cutting down on the TV series. I think Vision Quest is the only one we're going to get for the rest of this year. They didn't Your Friendly Neighborhood Spider-Man next year, and no, we have Daredevil season three, Daredevil Born Again season three. But that's it as far as like the TV goes. I know D23 also announced, even though they went back on their word, they said that Wonder Man had been renewed for season two, just for them to cancel it. So there's no more Wonder Man. There's no season two of no more Moon Knight. There was no season two of Ms. Marvel, and there was something else that I completely forgot.
0: No Blade.
1: No, Blade is over and done with. Mahershala Ali made a big stink about that, and he felt jerked around from it. He's not happy. But yeah, lots of cancer.
2: It seemed like he was, though. Like, he was jerked around. I mean,
1: yes.
2: You know, I don't blame him for being upset. I wish they would do another Blade.
1: Yes, and so did he. And they even he was even in a movie. He was at the end of Eternals, so that was setting up. But you have there was, he fired three directors. They had two different scripts. One Mahershala really didn't like.
2: Yeah.
1: Apparently, it was Blade was going to be a period piece that Ryan Coogler was attached to, and he said no to that, or the producer said no to that, and that turned out to be Sinners. From what I understand.
2: Oh,
1: so
2: really?
1: That's kind of what Blade was going to be. And
2: Sinners was good.
1: Yeah, Sinners was my favorite movie of last year. And it would have been a shorter like period piece part, but then we saw at the end of Sinners, spoiler alert, they're in still alive, so Blade would have been Blade in the today times, having lived through decades of oppression and hatred and racism, but go ahead.
2: So
1: I didn't.
2: Yeah,
1: there was so much they could do with that. We got a minute left, so D23 announcements. Anything you're most looking forward to, Rob?
0: I think we covered everything except for that they finally got the AI right on Indiana Jones.
1: Okay,
0: because now there's a ride that they're making, and it's going to have an AI version of Harrison Ford as Indiana Jones. So Indiana Jones said, or Harrison Ford said, now it's me.
1: Finally. Anything you're looking forward to that's not Star Wars, Steph?
2: The new Simpsons movie.
1: Yes. I can't believe it's been 20 years since the last one.
2: I know. Absolutely. You got Spider Pig. Remember?
1: Yes. Back. Yeah. Like, all the originals back. Maybe we'll see Otto smoking weed again. But that's all we have time for this week. Before the next D23, my name is Craig Ligons. This has been Comic Book Gurus Podcast.
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1: 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And we'll see you in the funny papers.
0: See ya.
2: Bye.
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9: It's a beautiful Saturday afternoon here in Philadelphia, the city of brotherly love. And we've got a pretty good show for you today, like we always do. Some great guests, obviously. We have an amazing guest here today who I've been wanting to get on my radio show for a little bit, for a while, actually, because she's just such an amazing person. But I just want to let everybody know that, obviously school will be starting soon. We don't want to think about that. But the fact is, obviously enjoy what you have for this summer. Always people say, well, I'm going to go and I'm going to wait and I'm going to see what's going to go on. And, somewhere down the line, I'm going to take a vacation. And before you know it, the summer's over, they're back to work and they unfortunately cannot do that. So, don't put off today. Okay. You got to be able to do all the stuff that you need to do. And again, the summer's flying by. And as you get older, okay, Tyler, you don't know about this. You're a young guy, okay? But as you get going, it's like a roller coaster, okay? You start off really slow. You go to the top of the peak over there. And then the next thing you know, you're probably around maybe 30. And the next thing you know, you're going downhill, okay? Straight downhill, 90-degree drop. And before you know it, the summers are gone. Everything is passing you by like you're in light years and stuff along those lines. Except for our guest. Okay, our guest is amazing. Okay, we have, and I'm just so stoked about this. I have got an amazing, she's a wrestler, she's an actress, she's a model, she's a stunt woman. She has done it all and continues to do that. We have Jeannie Marie Bastone with us today. Jeannie, how are you doing today?
10: Pete, I'm so good. You make me laugh. You're so funny. Telling Tyler about you're too young and it's downhill. It's downhill after 50, but it doesn't have to be.
9: Oh, not for you. I'm not. You got to be kidding me.
10: No, it doesn't have to be. No. Do the right thing. Stop drinking and smoking and doing drugs, and then you'll be good.
9: Well, I'll tell you, you're still wrestling. So, and we'll talk about that, the wrestling aspect of it. But yeah, you must have just a great walk on life or look on life because, I mean, you're still doing everything that you did when you first started with GLOW, and we'll talk about that in a little bit. But you're still doing everything. Mm-hmm. It's like you never even skipped a beat.
10: Yeah, I didn't stop, and that's what you don't do. When you stop, or if you don't use it, you lose it. So you got to keep doing it. That's it.
9: Yeah, I agree with you. Only problem with me is, I used to play sports. I played, for the Mets organization, basically tried out with them. And I used to be very good at sports and everything. Nowadays, if you see me run, you ever see Forrest Gump when he's running with the braces on?
10: Oh, my God.
9: That's me. That's how I run these days. Okay, so when I'm playing tennis, People usually stop playing because they're laughing so hard, and then I can hit the ball past them because they're just like stone, and they just stop and they're like, "What the heck was that?" But I'm doing the best
10: Jerry
9: I can
10: Lewis?
9: At my age. But
10: is it Jerry Lewis? Is that what you're like, the comedian?
9: Yes. Hey, lady, yes. How's that? You got that?
10: Hey, lady.
9: Okay. That would be me.
10: You're funny.
9: Okay. So anyway, just an amazing career. And you have a book, which we'll be talking about, Hollywood in the Ring, which I am getting. Okay. I am getting that book. All right. It's going to be absolutely amazing. All right. So let's go through the whole process there. Now, obviously you acted, but you did GLOW also as well, which of course is the Gorgeous Ladies of Wrestling. You were one of the first, and you pretty much went through the entire 4 years, with, of course, Hollywood was what you did and who you were. And I guess you were one of the last people, too. I mean, so you never left. You were there from the beginning and from the end. And I think they all called you. You were the most glitzy and glamorous wrestler at GLOW. I don't know if you remember that, but a couple magazines actually told you about that. How did you get into wrestling? Talk to me about that.
10: Oh, man. Yeah, so after I always knew that I wanted to do something in entertainment, that I didn't know what that would be. would it be modeling? No, they told me you should act, don't model. Okay. I guess they're telling you you're ugly. don't call us, we'll call you type of thing. I don't know. But I was in medical right after high school, and a few friends were doing some acting, and they told me to get with this one agency. So I did.
9: Okay.
10: We did extra work. Okay. We did some extra work. Those are the people in the background. And I'm like, wow, you know, you're 19 years old and you're walking through and you're like, gosh, I'm getting paid for this. I'm just walking and I even get fed. Wow, this is great. Wow. You know, but anyway, went back to my real job. And then I happened to have an audition for a sports show. I didn't know what it was because they didn't tell us. Then I went down and found out what it was. I noticed that a lot of girls were not interested in pro wrestling, and they left the audition. I stayed.
9: Uh-huh.
10: I was very interested and thought, okay. So I went down, and there was training, and anybody could train. It was awesome because no matter what size you were, what color you were, you could go down and train. Mondo Guerrero was the trainer, and I went down, and every day that I went, excuse me, evening, because they were at nighttime, every time I went, I noticed there was different girls or less women. They were weeding out everyone because they only needed 12 girls. They needed 12 girls to do a pilot, okay, Pete? I was just one of the 12 that they hired. We did our pilot. We sold it. I quit my job. And then, you know, we did 4 seasons of GLOW. So I did the pilot and all 4 seasons. So that's basically how I got into wrestling from that audition.
9: Just curious, how many women auditioned? It must have been hundreds auditioned.
10: There was hundreds. I hear other GLOW girls say thousands. No, it wasn't thousands. They're lying. It was hundreds of girls. But there was at least 500 girls in that huge, we were at the Hyatt on Sunset, which is now called something else. That room was packed.
9: Yeah.
10: And like I said, a third of those girls, they walked away. They were like, nope, I don't want to break a nail. That's probably what they were saying. but you know what? I always say this when you're young, you know, you don't know. And so you're fearless. So you just go for it. And that's how I felt. And when I first got down there, they'd already started. I wasn't quite sure if I read. You'll see when you read the book, you're going to see why I procrastinated for 2 weeks. I'm not going to tell you exactly why, but I did.
9: Okay.
10: And I called down and I said, hey, you guys still doing it? And they're like, yep. I went down, I peeked through the door and I'm like, oh my God, they're just learning. They were doing roles, like 3-quarter roles, somersaults, you know, and I'm like, oh, I could do that. That's simple. So I went in there and then I ended up acing it and they called my character Hollywood. Now they had 12 girls. I mean, they had 12 characters already, Pete.
9: Yeah.
10: And they were looking for girls that could play those characters. And I'm thinking to myself, man, they better give me Tina or Ashley or Hollywood or Vine. Those are the only 4 that I can even identify with. And when they said, Jeannie, you're Hollywood, I was like, yes. And then I thought to myself, what does Hollywood do? And she was a bad guy, so I'm a heel. And that's even better because playing a heel, oh, it's so fun. And you know, that
9: how would you prepare? Obviously, when you do auditions, I've done auditions. There's certain things. But how in the world, you beat out those hundreds of ladies. How did you prepare for this audition?
10: You know what? I'm blessed. That's all I can tell you. Just being in the right place at the right time. There's really, how do you prepare? I've never been in front of a live audience before. I'm very naive. I don't know much of it. I listen. I'm very street smart. I can tell you that part of it. So I knew right away that you have to give not 100%. If you want a gig, you want something, it's giving it your all. You give 110%. I'll give you one example. When we were in the ring and David McClain told me the story, he goes, do you want to know? David McClain was the producer, by the way, of the show. And he said, Jeannie, years later, do you know how you secured your position? I said, no. He said, you remember when Mondo, the trainer, asked you, he asked all the girls in the ring, which one of you can ram your head in the turnbuckle and land on your back? He said, you were the first one to raise your hand and do it. He said, in my eyes, he goes, you were the first glow girl hired. And really? That's what I'm talking about. I already knew Pete, you know, being when somebody says, who, my hand was up already. And I don't know what he was going to say, but I knew that I had to show that I wasn't afraid and that I could do it. And that's what they were looking for.
9: Oh, so you volunteered for everything. They're like, oh, let's call Jeannie. Yeah. She knows what to do. I mean, yeah, she'll do it. She'll do it. You know, it's kind of like the commercial with Mikey with the cereal. Let's ask Mikey. Mikey likes everything.
10: There you go.
9: So that's amazing. Yes, now, obviously, you have to be in shape. Obviously, you got to work out.
10: Yep.
9: Got to be in shape. And you got to learn how to fall. I mean, that's the big thing with wrestling. How to fall properly so you don't get any injuries. What type of training is that?
10: Mondo was training us on that and training us how to fall. You just get in the ring and he's like, okay, you've got to land this way. You're slapping the mat, which really helped, especially if you're already, if you're a dancer, you know, a gymnast, or you've been in sports before, this comes easy for you. You know, I played softball and volleyball. My father was my coach. I played all through school. And I lettered also in softball in high school. So and not to mention there were boys all over the street. So those were my best friends. And, you know, I didn't feel like playing with my sisters. That was boring. I wanted to play with the boys. So when you play with them, you know, you get very tough quickly, cause they're more competitive, they're stronger. So that helped quite a bit.
9: Well, what position did you play? Baseball or softball?
10: You know what? I didn't hear you, Pete. What did you say?
9: What position did you play in softball?
10: Oh, it's every single one, but I lettered in center field. I would be out in left field catching balls, right field, but, you know, I was a ball hog.
9: Well, that's right. Well, center field is in charge of the entire outfield. You call people off. I know that from my playing days in college and high school, and then, you know, later on, you know, I think I quit at 55. My knees just gave out, so I just could not slide or run. So I'm still hanging in there.
10: You don't want to do that. Yeah.
9: Yeah.
10: You don't want to. I mean, I can tell you, I still wrestle. And honestly, I flew back yesterday from California, my lower back and my shoulders and neck. Those are always things that I think we live with pain. If you are in sport, I just took a leave and I was fine. That helps. But I do live with it. And sometimes you don't even notice it because it's been there for, 36 years of your life.
9: Well, yeah. I mean, that's what an athlete goes through. Yeah, there's injury, and then there's injury, and then of course there's just pain, and you got to know the difference between whether it's an injury or whether it's something that you can overcome. Anybody that's been playing sports or doing what you're doing, obviously every day is going to be an issue.
10: It is, absolutely. And when I go to these conventions and I meet a lot of the legends, I look at them and I look at the way that they walk, and I'm like, I'm not going to look like that. I don't want to be barely walking and hunched over. It's really, that part scares me. I'm like, yikes, you know. And I know how old I am now, and you know how old I am now, but I say, until my body tells me no, you can't do this, then I'll stop. But I got more years. I can't wait to meet you.
9: Well, I would say definitely keep going. You're doing incredible. For those just joining us, we are talking with just a glow woman. Basically, if you recall, gorgeous ladies of wrestling. We've got Jeannie Marie Bassone on, and she's talking about her career. Now, we're going to also talk about her modeling and her stunt work and the TV shows when we come back. So right now, we're just going to take a little break, and we'll be back with Live on Tape right after these messages.
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9: 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And we've got an amazing guest, of course, Jeanne Marie Besson. Okay, you might remember her 4 years with the TV series, which is GLOW, Gorgeous Ladies of Wrestling. And they've actually, many of the magazines said, out of all the girls, I think there were 12 girls, that originally started this, they called her the most glitzy and glamorous wrestler in 2025. That's this year. She is now part of the Women's Wrestling Hall of Fame. So that's just an amazing. So, Jeanne, what's that like when you got the call that you were going to be in the Hall of Fame? What did that feel like?
10: Now, this is the Women's Wrestling Hall of Fame. Don't get it mixed up with the one that's okay. In Iowa. Okay. That this is two different ones. It's always an honor. That's an honor to be. There's, do you know me, wrestler, women wrestlers, there are out there. It's fantastic. So it's a good thing. I put it in the book. It's good for your resume. Like I said, I don't want people to get mixed up with the Hall of Fame, okay, which is in Iowa. Don't get that mixed. There are two different things. But yeah, it's an honor. I love it. Again, Pete, I think in my lifetime, and I'll be honest, I know when people, they try, and they're trying to do this and trying to do that. I've been in the right place at the right time. I feel like, you know, just things came to me. I don't know. Just very blessed. And by the way, you're Italian. Are you Italian?
9: Yep, I'm a Goomba. Yes, I am.
10: Me too. See, that's why you said Besson. But Grandma used to say, Grandma, is it Besson or Bessone? And she said, okay. It's Besson like Capone. That's how Grandma said to pronounce it. Besson like Capone. So that E is, what would you say that E is? I don't want to call it silent.
9: I couldn't tell you.
10: Yeah, me either. I don't know. But anyway, it's nice to, yeah. I'm looking at your last name, Trabucco.
9: Trabucco, and that's Italian boy. Yeah, there you go. Mamma mia, spaghetti and meatballs. There you go.
10: Mm-hmm. My favorite.
9: So now, where are you originally from?
10: I am born and raised in Southern California. However, when the great-grandparents came across, they came in early 1900s, and they settled in Ohio. They were in Akron. Okay. So my dad's from Akron. Yeah. And then my mother, born and raised in Texas, and she moved around a lot with her family, and she met my father in Arizona because he was stationed in the Air Force. And they got married in Glendale, Arizona. My father loved California and the weather. And he says, we are not going back to Ohio. We're going to go to California. Yep.
9: Well, that sounds
10: good.
9: You
10: will read that.
9: So in addition, I'm sorry, go ahead. Go ahead.
10: I'm sorry. I said you will read that in the book as well.
9: I can't wait to read that book. And I'm sure we can find it on the website, obviously, jeanniebostone.com. It's probably Amazon. Yeah. You can probably find it many places. And also where you actually are doing those comms, you know. So we'll definitely talk more about that. Now, in addition to GLOW, which, by the way, one of my favorite shows during the pandemic was watching a series, a television series. Called, you know, the called GLOW, GLOW, G-L-O-W, GLOW, right? And
10: yes.
9: Obviously, it wasn't you girls, but it was like actress and actors doing something. But I guess you influenced that series.
10: The Netflix show, Pete.
9: Netflix, you're right. It was amazing. Yes. I loved watching it.
10: I did too. I thought they did a good job. The cool thing that I noticed that, well, it's definitely... fiction, obviously, but they did a lot of what do you call it? They made up their own drama. So when you saw Marc Maron doing drugs, you know, that's not a carbon copy of our director. Now, our director, he had a vice too, and his was gambling. He liked to gamble. So, and I, you know, a lot of GLOW girls in the beginning were like, oh my God, Matt didn't do that. We didn't do this. I'm like, shut the F up. This is so wonderful that they are doing a show about all of us. If they want to have drama to bring back their audience, so be it. It's fine. You know, I love the show. And I loved Marc Maron. I thought he was, at first, in the first season, I wasn't sure if I liked him. Boy, by the second season, I'm like, yes, you are ruthless. I dig it. I love it. This is perfect.
9: You know, I'm assuming for that show, because, you know, a lot of the moves, again, wrestling is about moves. It's about entertainment. I'm sure they had a lot of people that were helping them, training them. To look like you guys, to do what you do. Yeah, the drama's there. It's a television thing. But still, the moves are the moves. They must have had trainers. Were you involved with that, or did you want to be involved with that?
10: No. That's a good question. So, Mondo Guerrero, I told you, trained me and 11 other women. That was it. He was gone. He didn't train the rest of the ladies after that pilot period. Now, fast forward to, like, 2017, his nephew, Chavo Guerrero, was the stunt coordinator and the trainer for those ladies. So I saw Chavo. He does a lot of these conventions as well. And I asked him, how did you get the ladies to wrestle? And this is what he said. I did not want these actresses to hate wrestling. They're actresses. He said, so what I did is we went through the script and we practiced over and over three or four moves that we were going to film on that day. I'm like, and they just went over that over and over and over. So they perfected that. Of course, they used lines so they could fly a little bit better or safer, should we say. I'm not sure what that word is. I don't know if it's rigging or what the hell they call it. But, you know, and he did a great job. All of the girls were amazing. You know, it was good. And so that,
9: and plus it promoted what you do. It promoted women's wrestling, which is really good. Kind of like Ted Lasso is promoting soccer that a lot of people don't really like. And then all of a sudden they see it on television and it's something that they're interested in. So that's amazing.
10: Totally. That made me like soccer more. I'm telling you, I was like, soccer. Right. And then I watch everyone's going, Ted Lasso. I'm like, okay, I'll try it again. I watched the first two. I don't get it, man. I'm an idiot. I watched the whole, all of the seasons that they had. Did they have two seasons?
13: Was it only two or three?
9: I think it was three seasons, and I think they're talking about bringing it back as
13: well. Oh, I hope they do. I thought it was tremendous. I'm like, I need to go to a soccer game. Damn.
9: Well, listen, I hope they bring Glow back. I really do. I was depressed in the last season. I was depressed.
13: Yeah. Well, remember they had COVID. 2019 hit and everything shut down. So that's why they only had three seasons. And, you know, Betty Gilpin and Alison Brie were amazing. They did. And all of the other ladies that were also stars on the show, they were excellent. And Betty Gilpin, what a great actress. I saw her in something else the other day, and I'm like, holy shit, that's her. So, yeah.
9: So anyway, now, in addition to Glow, okay, I'm looking at your resume again. Obviously, you have the website and everything. You acted and you did, of course, stunt work for JAG, Days of Our Lives.
13: Yes.
9: Married with Children, Saved by the Bell, The Larry Sanders Show, In Living Color, 15 episodes of Family Feud, and, of course, Playboy Magazine. Tell me about that. Tell me about that area.
13: So everybody always thinks, and I always thought this too, that when you get on, you're doing a shoot for Playboy, you're going to feel uncomfortable. And I guess if we're in small little outfits anyway, wrestling, and you're in front of a lot of people, you're not uncomfortable. But when I got on the set, somebody was doing my nails, somebody was doing my hair, and everyone else was busy. They don't have time. They don't care if you're naked and staring. They just don't. Everybody is very professional, minding their own business, setting up lights, setting up this, this, and that. It was probably one of the best shoots I've ever done. I had another shoot that was outside that we had to do in Playboy, and it was hot. It was so freaking hot out there. I always thought, oh, if you're naked outdoors, you know, it's going to be much cooler. No, it's freaking hot if you're naked and you're outdoors and it's a hot day, you know, go figure. But you know what a great opportunity. I knew as a young kid that is, don't ask me why my mind was going there, but I thought I would like to be an actress. I'd like to pose in Playboy and I would like to give out an Academy Award, but that's probably not going to happen, but 2 out of 3 is okay for me.
9: Well, yeah, you were an actress. As I said, JAG, Days of Our Lives, Married with Children, Saved by the Bell, Larry Sanders. And also you did what? I'm looking at this. It's like you did, what show was that? For some reason, I can't find it. Oh, yeah. Family Feud. How'd you get on 15 times?
13: Yeah, isn't that great? So when you go to shoot a game show like that one, and I learned this the first day, you don't do one, you're there all day. So you are doing 5 shows in a row. I didn't understand that. So they had us come back 3 different times. And 2 of those times, I was the team captain, which was great. And then on the 3rd one, we rotated the girls as the team captains. And that was, you know, I got to tell you, when you're doing stuff in life, you need to absorb it to remember it. Take photos of every moment like that, because, you know, as we get older, it's easy to forget little things. And that's one thing. I wrote down a lot of stuff in Glow. Thank goodness I did, because it's not that I forgot things. It was the detail. What was the flight number? What, you know, what city was that? What, you know, stuff like that. What airlines were you on? Little details like that makes it more interesting and real, you know? So Family Feud was great, but there was another thing that I want to tell you about. After that, in 1994, when Glow was over, there was, I did a video game. Now, you do a gig, you get paid, and you move on, and you forget about it. This video game in 1994 was called Plumbers Don't Wear Ties, all right? And the reason I'm talking about it is it's horrible. The guy that, I mean, it's not that the characters in here are horrible. It was the way that you had to play this game. Oh, and they had it on a 3DO system, and that is a very old system that came and went quickly. Now, fast forward, to a few years ago, Limited Run Games is a distributor of like PS5 and all those different games. On YouTube, they had a review from a guy called the Angry Video Nerd. He had reviewed Plumbers Don't Wear Ties years ago. And right now at this moment, it has 9 million views. So Limited Run saw that and said, okay, we're going to put this on different platforms. We'll do a PS5 and a Nintendo Switch. So they got a hold of me. And I went to North Carolina and I did some commentary for it. And then I did their huge conventions. Oh my gosh, a gaming convention. Those are huge. I went to PAX East, which is in Boston, PAX West. So I had to talk about it because a lot of people come up with their Switches or their PS5s and want those autographs. So Plumbers Don't Wear Ties is in a new platform. And like I said,
9: I'm definitely going to check that out. We'll be back with Live on Tape right after these messages.
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9: 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Today, we got an amazing guest. She's just absolutely amazing. And that is, of course, we have got Jeannie Marie Bastone, or however you want to pronounce it, she's Hollywood when it came to In the Ring. That's her book. And Hollywood when she was in the series, of course, which is GLOW, The Gorgeous Ladies of Wrestling. And she's just, she's everything. She's a wrestler. She's an actress. She's a model. And we talked about, of course, Playboy and some of the shows he's in, and Stunt Woman. I tell you, Jeannie, you really are glutton for punishment. First of all, you're doing the world wrestling stuff, okay, the women's wrestling stuff. You can get hurt there. But you weren't done there. You have to be a stunt woman also in addition to that. How did that come about that you wanted to do that as well? Was that first before GLOW or after?
13: That was after GLOW, and my friend Lightning, who was in Glow season 3 and 4, was starting to get into that business. And she kept saying, come on the set with me. Check this out. You should do this. I'm doing it. You should do it. Went on the set. And then it's a very difficult thing, I think, to get into because it's very family oriented. And that's something, if you want to work, it's really

0: stunt women are bigger. They're stronger. I was more thinner, breasts a little bit bigger. So I would be specific on certain actresses. But boy, what an opportunity and experience that is. You know, and I have to thank Cheryl for that. I still get residuals. The last thing that I did was here in Nashville, Tennessee. Nicole Kidman had a movie on Netflix called, I think it's Netflix, it could be Prime. It was called Holland, Michigan, and that's out now. And they need stunt drivers.
1: I saw that movie.
0: I watched it too. Okay, now, I'm a stunt driver, and you're not going to see the stunt driver. And I don't mean a precision, you know, race car type of thing. Nicole Kidman was dropping off her child at school. I was one of the mothers, which was behind her dropping off my child at school. Basically, they just want someone who can drive a car and is safe around the crew and the actors. And man, the money that they pay for that, because it's union and the residuals you get on top of it, I should have been doing it a long time ago. It's a good gig, let me tell you, when it comes. And I want to tell you, guess how I got that gig? Chavo Guerrero was doing stunt work with someone, and the stunt coordinator here, he was friends with him. He goes, "Do you know anybody in Nashville?" And he said, "Jeannie Bissonne, use Hollywood." And see, there's your nepotism right there. It happens all the time.
1: Hey,
0: again,
1: listen,
0: I didn't try for that. I didn't audition. See, it's word of mouth.
1: See, that's how it works. I've had a lot of actors on that are actually doing very well in Hollywood and movies. And they tell me they started out usually as day players. And next thing you know, they got lines. And after that, because the director likes them, they're like, "Well, I'm going to call that person." In fact, some of the people I've had on, they started roles for them. They said, "I'm going to create a role for you in this movie or in this television series."
0: I do not blame them. When I wrestle, I have my own company, and I'm going to pick the people that I know can do the job, that are on time, and will give that 100%. You don't want to flake. And so I get that, you know?
1: Well, you know, if you're a director, you want to get the right people. And if you know what they can do, you know, if you get somebody who doesn't have experience or you're unsure of, a lot of times it's going to be wasting money. But if you know a person's going to be doing it, and they're going to be doing it a certain way, and you don't have to tell them stuff, or they understand what your vision is, why not use them? And in your case, you know, I love that movie. I thought it was a great movie with Nicole Kidman. So I'm going to watch it again. After we're off the air, I'm going to go watch it again. I'm going to put it on, see if I can, you know, wave at you or something. I don't know.
0: You want to know a funny thing? I have to tell you this. Because it was a period piece, it really was. It was like supposed to be in early 1900s, maybe 80, not 1900s. I meant early, like 1990s, maybe 88, 89, they had certain cars. Well, they gave me a car to pass through, and the damn muffler was so loud that they could not hear Nicole talking. And you know her voice. She's not loud. Yeah. And I'm like, they're going to yell at me. It's not my fault. And every time I would go through the scene, they're like, "Get her a different car." They're like screaming at the guy that got the car. The muffler's like, I'm like, "You guys, you're making me look bad here."
1: Yeah. Well, with all the stunt work you did, did you ever get to meet the actual actors that you were stunting for? What was that like?
0: I have. There was one. I was at Castaic Lake, and it was called Loch Ness. Beyond Loch Ness. Okay. And meeting someone is great. You got to wear their wig, and you're wearing the same clothes. It's kind of funny because you look at each other and you take a photo together, and, you know, they're nice. They're always nice. Some women will want that and some don't. But I will tell you, I've been mistaken two times on two different films. One was Armageddon. I had to stunt for a woman that had to be hung upside down on the cross, and she didn't want to do it. And I had one guy talking to me. He thought I was the actress, and I was ignoring him. I go, "Oh, I'm sorry. Are you talking to me?" "Oh, my God." He goes, "I thought you were the actress."

0: But
1: well, that's yeah. that's fantastic.
0: Sometimes you get
1: okay,
0: to meet so, them, and sometimes don't.
1: Yeah. Were you ever in awe of any of the actors that you've seen? It's like, oh my goodness, I'm actually in the same room or on the same set. What's that like?
0: That would have to be if it was old movies, because I really am a TCM, a Turner Classic Movie watcher. I love the golden age and that.
1: So am I.
0: That would make, yeah, me too. I love having that on in the background. That's when I would be in awe. Today, it's, you know, they're great at what they do. But I'm sure if there was someone, you know, that I was in awe of, then I would be, let's take a photo, you know. But I don't want to be one of those people either. You know, these people are getting bugged all the time. So, you know, it's okay to be friendly, but at the right time.
1: Yeah.
0: You know,
1: we got about 3 minutes left. I wanted to talk about, real quick, AI. Is that good? That affects a lot of people. I've had actors, I've had recording artists on, I've had a lot of people on and saying that they're taking away jobs. Now, obviously, it's going to be difficult if you're a stunt woman, but or an actress sometimes. But like, that's going to affect the entire industry. How do you feel about AI?
0: I know I'm scared a little bit, but I would think people would still believe in real. I don't want anything AI. I want the real thing. My book, I did not use any AI whatsoever. Use your brain, people, or we're going to lose that. God knows what's going to happen when we're dead and gone. I don't know. I'm scared
1: like
0: of it.
1: I'm
0: like
1: a little
0: it
1: concerned about
0: things.
1: It as well.
0: Yeah.
1: Yeah, I definitely am a little concerned about it as well.
0: Yeah.
1: So anyway, for those of us that are just joining, we have got Jeannie Marie Bason on. She is a wrestler, you know, woman's wrestling actress. She's a model. She's a stunt woman. She's done it all. If you might recall, 4 years with the series Gorgeous Ladies of Wrestling or GLOW. In addition to that, acting with on shows like JAG and
0: Days of Our Lives.
1: I just lost it there for a second.
0: Married with Children.
1: Days of Our Lives. There we go. I figured I'd get it. It's been a long day for me. With Children, Saved by the Bell, The Larry Sanders Show, and Living Color, and 15 episodes of Family Feud, plus an incredible video game, which we'll go back to when we come back from break. So we'll take that break now, and we'll be back with Live on Tape right after these messages.
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1: And welcome back to Live on Tape with Pete Tribuco on WWDB. And that, of course, is just an amazing guest that we have here today. I'm so happy to have her on. We have, of course, a wrestler, actress, model, and, of course, stunt woman. Jeannie Marie Bason is with us today. And she's done, obviously, many different things. And we've talked about it for the last 40, 45 minutes with regards to what she's done. We did not talk about her book, okay? In addition to doing all these different things in all these different professions and, being a glow girl from the beginning to the end, and she's now writing a book or has written a book, and it's called Hollywood in the Ring. And, that, of course, that was your stage name, Jeannie. Tell us about the book. Tell us about what's going to be in that book.
0: Perfect. So the book is called Hooray for Hollywood. the true story of the original Glow Girl, a memoir. I did part one, part two, part three. So if you are a fan of wrestling, you're going to dig the book for sure, or Glow. If you're a fan of me, you want to see how it all started. I start in the beginning with family, and then I start part two with all Glow. And then in part three of it, I tell you what happened afterwards. And I'm a huge advocate, of bullying. You know, I stay away from politics, religion, all that stuff. But man, the bullying part always bothers me when people do that to young children, adults. So that part was really, really important for me to have inside the book. But it's about 400 pages. It also has photos in it. I think it's easy to read. I really think that my fans, wrestling fans, will definitely dig it for sure. I'm keeping it short and sweet for you.
1: Can we find it? Obviously, we can find it on Amazon, right?
0: Yeah, of course. Amazon.com. You can find Hooray for Hollywood there. I have an Etsy site. If you're an Etsy person, I will autograph it to you already and send it to you. So it's Glow Hollywood Merch. GLOW Hollywood Merch is the Etsy site. Or you could just do a quick Google. You'll find it. We're not all dumb. We can just Google shit and we'll find it. Sorry.
1: speak for yourself. I'm still looking at DOS stuff on my computer from way back in the 70s and 80s. Website, okay. Also, you can find it there.
0: Yep, at jeanniebassone.com. Don't forget about my soap. I have Nashville Botanica with a K. .com, but you guys can also find me at any of the wrestling conventions. I've got Chiller coming up. I have LA Comic-Con coming up and Las Vegas next week. CAC, it's called Califlora Alley Club, and I will bring those books with me as well.
1: Okay, so let's talk about soap here, okay? Let's devote the next 5 to 10 minutes talking about your company. In addition to everything you're doing, you are also a businesswoman. So tell us about this.
0: Sure. Yeah. So before COVID, you guys, I was always this person that wanted no preservatives in my soap. And I thought, wow, homemade soaps are so cool. And around Christmas time in December 2018, it was, I saw a stand at a mall and this woman had all these beautiful soap. They were all natural made. And I thought, you know what? I want to do this. Let me figure this out. I've got books on it. I went to YouTube to see how to do it. And I started creating soap. And I thought, well, I'll call it Hollywood Botanica. And I'll spell Botanica with a K. And we'll go from there. And I started giving them for gifts and everybody liked it. Then I thought, well, let's just make a company. So Nashville Botanica or Hollywood Botanica, either of those work. Let me explain what's in these. There's only 4 ingredients, sometimes 5. And what that is organic coconut oil, olive oil, distilled water. And you also need sodium hydroxide to make soap. Then I will put in an essential oil. So if it's sandalwood, it's sandalwood. If it's lavender, it's lavender. If it's peppermint, that's what it is. And then I have some that have fragrance oils like beech. One of my favorite ones is an orange turmeric. And for the color, instead of using like a mica for them, I use a natural spice, which is called turmeric, which is also good for you. So yeah, I've been doing that since the end of 2018. And let me tell you something. Everyone says, oh, anyone can make it. No, not everyone can make soap. That's not true, because it has to be a certain temperature. There's definitely chemistry that goes into this. And if you don't have those temperatures correct, or if you don't have those ingredients at the right measurement, you're screwed. It's not going to come out. And I went through that. It's something now I've been doing, like I can do it on the back of my hand. It's just like boo, boo, boo, boo, boo. And it's done. And they take about 2-3 weeks to cure. And all that means is that the water is evaporating out of it for a harder bar of soap. Also, if you guys go to the Nashville International Airport, which is my airport, I have soap inside the store. And one of the stores is called oh my gosh, I forgot the name. Oh, Nashville Jam Session. That's the name of the store, Nashville Jam Session Store. And my book is in there, by the way. Hooray for Hollywood's in there. And my soap. And it's a cool thing because, you know, when you ever go on a trip somewhere and you want to buy something local from that particular country or state,
1: yeah,
0: you want some. And so these are perfect. Just because mine, though, the ones that go in the store, by the way, Pete, they're embossed. They say Nashville on them. So now you're getting a bar soap that is handcrafted locally in Nashville, and then also says Nashville on it.
1: I'll tell you one thing. I'm game for that. I'm going back to Nashville.
0: But you know what? I sometimes bring these to the shows. Just after a while, books, soap. Do you know how heavy that is in your bag? So
1: I would imagine.
0: Yeah.
1: So
0: yeah. So tell me. Okay, I'm going to have to mail all this over to the hotel.
1: Tell me, Nashville. I've been there. I love it. It's a great music city. It's fantastic. Mm-hmm. What made you pick Nashville?
0: I've been here for 13 years. My boyfriend of 23 years was moving here in 2004 for music. And I was like, oh no, I don't want to move. I just bought a house in Los Angeles. So I didn't move here until 2012. And I go back and forth to LA, but I moved for him and I love it here. This is a perfect place. Actually, if you wanted to raise kids out here, it's safe. We have a little traffic these days, but not as much as it is when I'm in California. The things that I miss in California is my folks, obviously. I've made so many great friends here. I also miss the weather in Los Angeles. So when I was there last week, I was wrestling and then I headed straight to Malibu and I just hung out on the beach because I love that so much. I don't have a beach here. It's too hot. It's hot and humid here. Not a fan so much of that, but what a great place to live. A lot of opportunity here. And one major thing that I love, Pete, is when I'm here and I need to go to Philly and I need to go to the East Coast, New York, New Jersey, it's less than 2 hours. Or to Ohio, it's an hour and 10 minutes. Florida, 2 hours. It's so easy to go back and forth this way. My farthest flight is when I head over to California. But
1: it's centrally located. It's a great place to go. The flights are great. The airport's really cute. I like the airport. And most importantly, I like the people.
0: Huge now. Pardon?
1: I like the people. They're just so nice.
0: I do too.
1: Everybody's nice.
0: They are nice. They really are. My mom always said, don't worry. She goes, if you ever want to live somewhere else, go. She goes, don't stay here for me and your dad. I'm like, I am going. I am leaving. But, you know, when I go to Los Angeles, which is once a month, I see them. I stay in my room. I get to hang out with my folks even more than I did when I was living there. So it really is a win-win situation for me.
1: That's nice. That's nice.
0: Yep.
1: Okay, we got about just about a minute left. You've got an active schedule. Tell us where you're going to be, especially not too far, right here in Philadelphia. Tell us about your activities.
0: Right. The next one coming up is Las Vegas. CAC is August 17th to the 20th. After that is LA Comic Con, September 26th to the 28th. And Chiller Theater Expo, October 24th through the 26th in Parsippany, New Jersey. We'll be at the Hilton.
1: Thank you so much. And on behalf of myself and Tyler, thanks for being on the show. We love you. And folks, we'll talk to you again next week.
0: Thank you, guys.
1: You're welcome.

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17: My name is James Dougherty. Joseph Dougherty was my grandfather.
4: And I'm sure he was a great grandfather indeed. Welcome in, everyone, to this very special Legends of Labor Hall of Fame induction with J. Doc and Krause. I'm Joe Krause. James Dougherty is going to join me as we narrate you through a very special presentation tonight, a Legends of Labor Hall of Fame induction with J. Doc's father, Joseph J. Dougherty Sr., who will be elected into the Legends of Labor Hall of Fame. We begin the program at Iron Workers Local 401 with his son, Brian Dougherty, at the podium.
17: I want to thank everybody for coming out tonight. This is, you know, been long awaited for Joe and I. The Legends of Labor Hall of Fame is a concept that Joe and Joe Krause and a few other folks from labor came up with a couple years ago because we kind of felt like it was important to honor the people that were behind all the things that we've done in the labor movement in our lifetime. And, you know, our father, although obviously he means the world to us, we hoped that he meant the same to everybody else. And we knew Local 401 was always behind him. There was never a question. And, you know, our heart has always been with Local 401. And we've never known anything other than that, quite frankly. But when you're talking about the Legends of Labor, you're talking about something bigger than just 401. And so Joe talked to several people in the labor industry and put a board together. And the AFL-CIO, everybody had to be behind the validity of it. And they wanted to know who the board was going to be and that it was credible. And then once it, someone was put on the slate to be inducted, it had to go through their actual local union for approval. And that sounds like a simple process, but it sometimes, you would think it would get 100% support, and it doesn't. So, which is, in some ways, it gives it the merit that it deserves, because when it does, it really means something. And so Joe told me a while back that the guys on the board brought our father up several times, and Joe did not want to be biased to the concept, although it's hard not to be. But we really always hoped that he would be seen in this light. And, you know, we're overjoyed at the fact that now we know that he is. And so to start out, what I just want to thank everyone who made this honor possible, namely the Legends of Labor Hall of Fame Board, for nominating my father and the members of Ironworkers Local 401, especially Kevin, and all the officers for approving and sponsoring the induction, because it's their support of this that actually makes it real. Also, the other local unions that have supported and sponsored it as well, like the Steamfitters Local 420, the Plumbers Local 690, the Operating Engineers Local 542, but also all the other locals that have supported my father over the years and never abandoned him, no matter how tough times got. Also, some other really special folks who always supported him over the years and helped sponsor this as well, was Joe Hamm Promotions, who also sent us a really nice letter along with their sponsorship, which expressed their appreciation for my father and all the support that he showed them over the years. They said that they would never forget that or him. The other that stands out to me and our family above a lot was John Dolzak and his company, Labor First, now known as Retiree First. John was always the first person who stepped in to support my father through thick and thin and showed him his undying support and loyalty no matter what he had to do, and he did it. So thank you to John so much, and we can't tell you how much we appreciate it. And really all the other sponsors spoke to, you know, Mr. Duffy from Salts Mangalusi earlier, and he always felt, you know, the world for them, and really just to hear his words, and all the other sponsors. Joe's going to name them all. I don't have everybody here, and I don't have as much time as he's going to have. So I just wanted you guys to all know that I thank all you from the bottom of my heart for all the love that you've given him and us over the years, and for making this possible today. With that said, when it comes to this honor that is being bestowed upon him today, I just feel really, really happy that I get to be here with you guys one more time to feel his presence in the room with us all. Because I just can't tell you how much I miss his presence. And the memories of him that I have are without a doubt precious, but they really can't compare to what it was like to sit across from him and feel his energy and to hear him talk. Because whatever it was always meaningful. And I miss it. I really miss it to this day. So, you know, having all you guys in this room today, I woke up this morning feeling really excited to be here, because to have all you guys in this room and to have another chance to sit and talk about him, and to have everybody be thinking about him at the same time, I really want to savor this, because I really don't know if or when it'll ever happen again. And finally, what I'm probably feeling the most is gratitude. Gratitude for the recognition that my father, after as many years of dedication and sacrifice to and for the Union cause, is being held at the same esteem and belongs with the other great Union leaders that have been inducted into the Legends of Labor Hall of Fame. In my eyes, there can be really no higher honor to be thought of by your peers in this way. And I'm grateful that he is. It makes everything that he did and stood for worth it in the end. So thank you for validating his life's efforts with this honor. It means the world to me and my family. Thank you.
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21: Many people may not know my grandfather grew up in the Abbotsford projects located in the East Falls section. He was a devout family man and a hard worker to the men and women of the labor union movement.
4: It's a very special Legends of Labor Hall of Fame induction this evening for Joseph J. Dougherty Sr., inducted into the Legends of Labor Hall of Fame. 55 years as a member of Iron Workers Local 401. Along with James Dougherty, I am Joe Krause. J-Doc is with us, but he is part of this spectacular event, and we'll hear J-Doc from the podium a little bit later on in the show. Right now, we turn over the broadcast, and we go back to the podium. Kevin Boyle is there with his remarks.
22: I want to thank everybody that's here, first of all, because of the operators, the plumbers, the e-board, because none of this would be possible without the men of 401 believing in one guy. That guy worked his ass off for this local to be as strong as we are. And yes, we have gone through bad times, and it killed us. But if it wasn't for the men of Local 401 believing in this number, none of us would be here. None of us. And that's what he gave. He gave it every day. And you might not, sometimes when he gave you that eyes with the glasses down and he look at you, you knew you were in trouble. But he never held it against you. He never. He always tried to bring you up. And listen, look what he built. He built us, and we're trying to do the same thing every day, is battle for the men and women of labor. And I just want to thank Joe and everybody on the board to listen. If there's not a Labor Hall of Fame, there's nobody like Joe Dock, because I think he's the best ever, ever. And it kills me to stand here and he's not here. That's what I don't like. Because that man deserved every credit, every award, everything that he can do. And like I said, without Angela by my side all the time, because, you know, she reminds me of Joe sometimes when she's yelling and screaming at me, cursing at me. But without my local 401 members, Freddie Falez, Kevin Lumpkin, Earl Smith, Steve DeMarco. I mean, we grew up in a time that, listen, you either worked or you didn't. And he didn't give a shit. He would tell you right up front, son, you're screwing up. Either you work or you're out. And that's what I believe today. Either we do what we have to do, and we're always putting ourselves out of work. Everybody understands that when you come into this business. Yeah, the younger guys are going to have to understand that's what this business is about. You know, the pampering and everything, he never pampered anybody. You just worked. And if you worked yourself out of a job, you came right back up here and got another one. And that's just the way it is. And this business goes up and it goes down, just like everything else. But, you know, in my heart, he was my second dad. I never believed, and my father wasn't part of the labor movement, but Joe accepted me from as soon as my brother died in 19, 86, he accepted me. He said, Kevin, come be an iron worker. And I never looked back. And that was the greatest move I ever made. I went to school for 2.5 years. I was supposed to go with Joe, but he backed out. I don't know why, but now he's in a suit and I'm not. But, you know, like to me, it is the greatest lift, the greatest gift in my life to be running Local 401. It has been, because I have great people behind me. I have the great local of 401 to teach me, always teaching me, no matter what. We can sit on that floor all day long and yell and scream and tell everybody's a piece of crap. But you know what? We're family at the end of it. And that's what Joe always knew. And he always tried to make it easier for us. That's why we have the supplemental welfare. We're the only ones in the country that have a supplemental welfare fund. You know who cries about it? Everybody else. Why don't we have that? Because he was a visionary. He's seen things that nobody else seen. He just wanted to make it easier for the working man. And like I said, it's an honor to be even associated with Joe. I'm just doing what, like I said, I've been here for 10 years, 11 years now. And this has been the greatest 11 years of my life. And I wouldn't change it for anything. Was it hard? Sure it was. But it was hard for everybody. Everybody in this room that's a 401 member knew how hard this thing is. Is it still hard? Sure it is, because everybody's against you. But you know what? We're working people, and we put our heads down, and we keep going. You wake up every day, and you go to work. That's the name of the game. That's what labor is. They go to work. They don't want to hear excuses. Nobody wants to hear excuses. We go to work. And I just want to thank Angela, Sarah, the Doherty family, because they gave me every advantage I could have with your encouragement. Keep doing what you're doing. You're doing all right. And even though every day I go home and bang my head on the wall and say, Jesus, what else is coming? But you know what? I love every one of you guys that teach me how to do this. And it's the greatest feeling in my life, and it's a great privilege to even talk about Joe. Because that man is a legend, and he deserves everything he gets. Thank you.
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21: 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As he grew up as a kid in the Abbotsford Projects, going from nothing to have everything, the labor movement meant everything to him. 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He put his heart and soul into his family and the men of the labor union at Ironworkers Local 401.
2: And back here now on the Legends of Labor Hall of Fame special, great words and great feeling and emotion from Kevin Boyle as he talked about Joseph J. Dougherty going into the Legends of Labor Hall of Fame this evening. Back to the podium we go, and back to Ironworkers Local 401. James Harrity from the city of Philadelphia is there speaking at the podium.
3: I'm going to read the citation because Mr. Doc deserves for the citation to be read. Thank God Joe's let me go first, because the last time he read the citation and then called me up, I had nothing to read. But it wouldn't have mattered because I know Mr. Doc. You know, like so many other people in this room, for me, it might have been a little different. You know, I was a young guy, just starting out working in politics. I was a union laborer. I wasn't the smartest guy in the room, but I worked hard. And I first got to meet Mr. Doc somewhere around probably 1992 or 93. I was working for Jonathan Seidel at the time, was my first job in politics. And John was a fundraiser. And you know, you see that happening, and you know, you're a young guy, you want to be that guy. You want to be the guy that comes up with the money and stuff like that. And so I started to learn from John how to actually raise money, and I ended up meeting a lot of people through him, one of which was Mr. Doc. And what I remember was that he was genuine. He didn't care that I was a kid. You know what I mean? He didn't care I was bothering him and asked him a bunch of questions that he probably didn't want to answer. He was just trying to have a drink. You know what I mean? But once you're his guy, that's it. He doesn't waver. He doesn't move. I don't care what you do. And trust me, I was a screw up. I mean, there's a lot of stories out there about me. Some of them are known in this room. But Mr. Doc, he didn't care. He didn't care you were a screw up. You know what I mean? He'd tell you, yo, dude, what are you doing? You got to calm down, kid, you know? And I just remember him being so gracious when he didn't have to be. I was nobody, you know what I mean? But he gave me time. And then we developed a relationship, and eventually Joe's sister became my assistant. When I had moved up, I became deputy managing director for the city of Philadelphia under John Street at 26. Again, I was young. Probably shouldn't have had that job, but again, I worked hard. And she became my secretary, and they were messing with her at the office. And, you know, it was starting to bother me. So I finally said something. I said, listen, I don't care what she does. She's my secretary now. I don't care what she does. Leave her the hell alone. And Mr. Doc never forgot that. Never forgot that. And it was kind of funny. You know, Mr. Doc, he just gave. You know what I mean? At least that's the relationship I had with him. He never asked me for anything in return. And Listen, I was young. I came to him with candidates that he probably shouldn't have been helping. You know what I mean? But he did because I bought him. And that's just the way he was. So before I get, I'm Irish, so I'll get emotional. Before I get too emotional, I just want to get to reading this citation. But just one more story. My wife was running for traffic court, and Angela remembers, and only my wife could run for an office and then win, and then the governor get rid of the whole office the next day. But, you know, we were, again, we were running a very grassroots campaign, but we were doing well. We were out working everybody, but we kept on coming up short. And I had to keep coming back to Mr. Doc. And it didn't matter. I remember one time I came and he, you know, Mr. Doc, he would pull the checkbook right out of the drawer. Not too many business managers do that, right? So he comes in, he says, listen, kid, all right, I got 20 grand in this account. You can have 10. That's the way he was. You know what I mean? My wife won, and we were all happy for about a day and a half, and then they got rid of the office, and that was the end of the celebration. But Mr. Doc never said anything. You know what I mean? He said, we won, kid. Don't worry about it. Remember that. And he was right. We won. So without further ado, recognizing and honoring Joseph J. Dougherty as a champion of labor and community, the Council of the City of Philadelphia is pleased and proud to recognize and honor Joseph J. Dougherty for his lifelong dedication to the labor movement, the union construction industry, and the improvement of his community. Whereas Joseph J. Dougherty was a revered member of the Iron Workers Local Union 401. For 55 years. I haven't even been around 55 years yet. Dougherty served as the business manager, financial secretary, and treasurer for over 30 years, up for 30 of those years, where he tirelessly advocated for workers' rights and fair labor practices. And whereas Dougherty was a champion of the labor movement, and a strong defender of the union construction industry, working to ensure safe working conditions, fair wages, and dignity for all iron workers. And whereas Dougherty was deeply involved in the Philadelphia community, coaching and promoting youth sports, serving on numerous city, state, and local boards, and supporting charitable organizations to aid those in need. I was one of those charitable donations. Whereas Dougherty's generosity and his leadership extended beyond his career, as he selflessly gave his time, talents, and resources to improving the lives of individuals and families. And whereas Dougherty's devotion to his family and to the members of Local 401 was unwavering, and as he worked tirelessly to create opportunities, strengthen the union, and uplift those around him. Therefore, by virtue of this citation, the City Council of Philadelphia is pleased and privileged to honor and celebrate Joseph J. Dougherty, recognizing his profound contributions to the labor movement, his community, and the lives of working men and women. We commend for your loyalty and dedicated service to enhancing the lives of others and extend to you the sincerest respect and admiration of this legislative body. Thank you and congratulations.
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21: 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And, you know, still to this day, from politicians to union members, everybody still, you know, speaks highly of him. I remember him saying to me, sorry if I'm getting emotional, but I remember him saying to me, don't give up and always work hard. He was the hardest working man that you'd ever meet. And he'd tell everybody, he'd say, look, I'm the hardest working man in the labor union. And people still to this day say, your grandfather was one of the best. You know, and he was. He worked hard for his family and the men at Ironworkers Local 401. And every day, I still see them up on the iron. And I think, man, He's watching down on
2: them. What a spectacular night it is, or it was, on Thursday night at the Ironworkers Local 401. Joseph J. Dougherty Sr. inducted into the Legends of Labor Hall of Fame. And what a fitting way for our program to end tonight. Our final segment is J. Doc speaking at the podium.
8: I want to thank everybody for speaking. Incredibly emotional. My turn. Councilman Harrity, thank you so much. One of the things Councilman Harrity didn't mention was when you support labor and politics, sometimes that's so important. It's our life's blood. And Jimmy is the head of the Labor Committee on City Council and represented labor. Okay, so when Jimmy walked in the office, it wasn't just, some kid walking in. I know I appreciate, making light of it, but the truth is he's been a big, huge part of labor his whole career. And, you know, so besides the fact that my dad spent one of his last days in public with Jimmy and his family eating dinner, that history is built in years of labor. Kevin Boyle, your words are, you know, they mean so much. And of course, I want to thank Kevin, the executive board members. I want to thank the members of Ironworkers Local 401. There are so many stories I could tell. But I'll tell you a little bit about the Legends of Labor Hall of Fame. We wanted to create something that would impact and recognize and celebrate those legends of labor who've made an impact in our community. Building trades, non-building trades, and it has been an incredible success. I want to thank the members of our Legends of Labor Board of Directors. Brian Edis is here tonight. Bob Wolper's here. Aaron O'Brien Hoffman, Todd Ferrally, Butch Bennett. I am the executive director, but of course I'm ecstatic that my dad was nominated and unanimously approved, but I did not vote on that. And the guys and Aaron, they were adamant about it. And I can't thank, there's Brian right there if you'll stand up, and Bob Wolper's here with the camera. I want to welcome my family and all of our friends. And man, it's so awesome to see a lot of you guys who I had the opportunity to work with probably still got some stories there. Nobody's happier that I got into talk radio except the iron workers that were working underneath me while I was dropping bolts in my spud wrenches all over the place. I want to thank our sponsors like my brother did, Salts Mongoloozy. Drew Duffy's here, Drew. I said, so there's a future lawyer right there. And I told her, you want to go to the best place? We got you right there. And I'm talking about the best lawyers in the world on the planet. I want to thank Ironworkers Local 401 for sponsoring, Steamfitters Local 420, the Plumbers Local 690, John Dolzak, Labor First, Philadelphia Council, AFL-CIO, Pond La Hockey, Mid-Atlantic Steel, LJM, Erectors. The Legends of Labor Hall of Fame honors was created as a way to celebrate in perpetuity the legacy and the careers of those labor leaders who have made an indelible impact on their union, the labor movement,

for putting this together. And this broadcast will air not only on the radio this weekend, but it'll be a part of my father's page. And all the broadcasts, we document everything so that there's a website, a Legends of Labor Hall of Fame website. And you can listen to the broadcast and learn. And there's a big, by the way, wall at the Philadelphia Council AFL-CIO. And it's the room of legends and the wall of legends. And when you go up to the plaques, there's other plaques. They have like a little insignia in it, and you can actually listen to their broadcasts. Of course, our friends of labor, Buddy Osborne, Ed Keenan, Plumbers Local 690, Sam Pond, Jerry Lee Hockey, Bob Mongolusi, Larry Bendesky. It has been said that Philadelphia vicinity is the number one union region in America, and the reason for that is simple. It's because we have the greatest labor leadership in America. Tonight, we get to celebrate the legacy, the career, and the Hall of Fame induction of one of Philadelphia's legendary labor leaders, Joseph J. Dougherty, who epitomized the spirit of the world's legends of labor. And in the process, the goal was to educate and inspire the next generation of labor leaders, while at the same time educating the general public on what our labor community is all about. That's why we broadcast the event. And therefore, my dad's legacy will continue to inspire and make a difference in future generations more than ever. We're going to do a plaque presentation fairly soon, and we're broadcasting this event, but there's a number of people in this room, a lot of you, as I know, but some may not have known my dad as well. But I'm looking around, and I can see that most of you, knew him pretty well. Very few people get the opportunity to have a career at what they truly love and are good at and are passionate about. My dad was Local 401 proud man. He loved being an iron worker. The secret to his success was pretty simple. It was about the men. Okay, and as somebody who broadcasts the labor show, I get the opportunity to talk about a lot of labor leaders, to talk to a lot of labor leaders. And I always say, and I've seen it through the years, and, you know, it's funny, we're in this facility that bears his name and honor and the apprentice program. And it's always been about the members of Iron Workers Local 401. Little story about when he worked for one of the contractors. It was raining out, and I guess it was torrential down. And the crane was down, and either the GC or the owner of the company came out. My dad was the foreman. And he wanted the men the GC or the foreman or whoever they were, the owner wanted the men to pull up the beams by hand. And it was slippery. It was a terrible day. And the owner said, well, if they don't do it, then I'm going to fire them. And my dad said, well, how about this? Why don't you just go get my money? Because I'm not asking them to do a job I wouldn't do myself. And that is who he was. Now, I'm sure he said it a lot louder. We all know, we all know how he was. But he was about the members, okay? What's important about that is that, and the reason why that's vital is sometimes you got to give the members bad news. Sometimes you're not getting a raise. Sometimes things aren't good. But if they trust who you are and that you care about them, okay, they'll go with it. They may, not be happy about it, but they know their lives and their livelihoods are in good hands. He also had a learning curve. He told me a story one time when he became the delegate up at the Iron Workers Health and Welfare. He just got the seat, and he put on 10 resolutions, and all 10 of them won. So he had an 11th one, and it was a no-brainer, and they voted him down 15-0. They were just putting him in his place.
You know, he had a learning curve just

0: like everybody else. And it's not where you start. My dad won his first election. I remember my Aunt Rosie got married that night, and he had been a member of the E-Board for a long time, and he ran against a guy by the name of Iron Mike Trowbridge. Now, Mike was an old-timer, and he was gracious, and I know a lot of guys who've been around know Mike, and he was gracious to me and my family. My dad won by 8 votes. 8 votes. And, you know, his goal was to make sure that everybody, he wasn't vengeful, you know, he wanted to make sure that anybody who didn't vote for him voted for him again. So he worked incredibly hard. We've all heard the stories about him picking up the cigarette butts in the parking lot, the office light being on till 10, 11 o'clock at night. I can tell you this right now, and Jimmy Haraday, you know, represents, so politics is a big part of labor. If, you know, what's the saying? If you're not at the table, you're usually on the menu, okay? And so I can't tell you how many judges have come up to me in my life and said, man, if it wasn't for me, Kevin Dougherty, I'll give you an example on the Supreme Court, walked up to me one time at an event at Palmer Hockey and said, I wouldn't be where I'm at if it wasn't for your dad. And it's so many individuals. But the truth is, okay, in the great politics, and he sat at that bar with iron worker apprentices till 6 o'clock in the morning, okay, and members of our union, okay, Trash Can Dan, matter of fact, because he wouldn't rather be anywhere else. He wasn't fronting. He was an iron worker. His proudest moments were when he became an iron worker, when he became a foreman, when he became a member of the E-Board, then he became the assistant BA, and then the business manager. Okay, when he represented Ironworkers Local 401 at the building trades, at the AFL-CIO, and at the district council. He wouldn't rather be anywhere else. Spearheading the construction. I remember when Dad, when they were putting a resolution for this building, and anybody who was around, we were at 20th and Spring Garden. And cool, I loved it because I lived in East Falls, so it was right down. And my Uncle Neil's bar was right behind us and all that. But we didn't own the parking lot. And anybody who knows, who remembers that, we were getting towed constantly. And somehow we didn't, you know. And so Dad, and it was a big nut. It was a huge nut that we were going to have to pay. But he worked his butt off, worked incredibly hard. But I remember he said, he used to say this a lot, though. He said, well, listen, you know, we deserve to have, you know, all the other unions have great union halls. We deserve to have one, too. Okay? And, you know, if we don't get this, I'm retiring, right? He would just say that. But he believed in the ironworkers so much. Okay? And is that John Cain? Senator Cain. Speaking about somebody who stuck next to my dad through thick and thin in some of the worst days of our lives. That guy right there. So getting the hall, having the best apprentice. When I got in the apprenticeship, we would be at the plumber's hall. We were, you know, up at Grassi, and we were traveling everywhere. And he thought that, you know, the greatest ironworking union in the country deserved to have the best. And here we are. The retirees. When Dad ran for office, one of the first things he did was went to the retirees because he cared about them, number one, and he thought they were underserved. But, you know, having, you know, putting the annuity out there and doing things, getting us up to speed. Sometimes, by the way, some old timers were not happy about that. They didn't want to reach into their pocket, into the check, but he cared about, you know, he cared about the members. And again, it's about being about the members. It's not about him. He could have hung that up and just turned his head and done his thing, but he cared about that. Was an incredibly proud moment. And so those were some of the proudest moments of his life and what he was incredibly, you know, proud of. Sarah, obviously, our sister Sarah, he'd be so proud of her. She's going to Penn State next year. She got all good grades, so she's the first one of us that is going right to college, and we're so proud of you. Community college. Community college doesn't count. I know that, so that was me. I want to thank everybody, you know, for being here. It's a huge night. And when you get into the Legends of Labor Hall of Fame, I'm going to acknowledge Charlie Roberts also, who was just a major influence in Dad's career. And everybody here, my family, my wife and my son and, you know, everybody here. And Angela, of course. When I look at some of the things that, and we talk about that Dad, and I'm going to close up in a second, but there's some good ones here. So here's an example of my dad when I was an iron worker. I was an apprentice, and we were working on Bell Atlantic. I was working with Joe Connor. Anybody remember Joe Connor? Bridgman, right? He looked like, you know, the Monster Man was his brother, right? A huge Bridgman. And I was an apprentice and in a rock band with long hair, right? And we're working, you know, around the 30th floor. The beams, the headers were so big, you almost had to. And Joe, he didn't want to tie off. And I was scared to death, right? And it was like OSHA, you know, Drew Duffy, you know, you represent a lot of our guys over the years. Well, and OSHA regulations didn't exist then. Joe was doing both sides of the point and screaming to the top of his lungs. And I was his partner. So finally one day, I it was like a Thursday or Friday, and we're the hall's still at 20th and Spring Garden. And I finally got there early, and I said, I went to the hall first. My dad was in there, and I said, Dad, I got a problem here, man. I'm going to work every day, and I can't let this guy work both sides of the point. He's screaming. If I say, remember the things he used to say, but and my dad said to me, he said, okay, and I want to tie off, but I'm slowing him down. He said, well, look, you can't let him do both sides, okay? So, and I said, but I'm a little scared because, you know, we're up 30 floors and we're like, you know, we're not holding on to anything. We're tied in, we're tying ourselves off in this mountain climbing hitch. And, you know, I'm afraid to do it. And he said, well, look, you know, we get paid great money. Some of it is for, you know, easier stuff. Okay. This is not, this is why we really get paid. When you go into work, just tell them, you know, you got to do it. You got to let me tie off and do it. And, you know, I was going to be a man about it. Anyway, I was a little afraid of Joe, but I was like, okay. Joe was like 55 at the time. I remember I walked in. Joe must have had a bad night's sleep because I didn't even say a goddamn word. He threw the rope at me and said, it's time to tie off, kid. But my dad, you know, he taught me a lesson there and what it was and what being an iron worker was all about. And I'm going to close up on, well, two things. Number one, I was working on Broad Street. And on Broad Street, we were putting up the precast parking lot for Shriners 30-some years ago. And on Broad Street, if you're working there, a lot of guys walk up to you. They're wondering how they can get a job and all those things. And because you're out in public. And this guy walked up to me and, you know, I just talked to him. He just retired. And a guy by the name of Mark Wright. You guys know Mark. Mark's a black guy from the neighborhood. And I was hooking on the street. And he came up to me and he said, buddy, I don't know you, but I just got done. And Mark would tell you this story. I just got done being incarcerated. I got 2 weeks to get a job or I got to go back. And we talked for 2 minutes, and I'm like, I had a great feeling about this guy, right? So I went right to the phone and I said, Dad, I got a feeling about this guy. I knew apprentice school wasn't, you know, signups weren't for 6 months, whatever. But I said, this guy, you know, he hit me the right way, Dad. He just needs an opportunity. And he said, send him up the hall. He was my partner 2 days later. He just retired from 30 years in the business, okay? And he's had an incredible career. All he needed was an opportunity. And that was what my dad was all about. And so many people, it's an awesome honor to have people come up and say that. But Mark called me on the phone. I hadn't talked to him for 20 years. And it was so funny. We picked off where we left off. But he said, yo, I'm retiring. And I was so proud of him. It's a great thing. He was a really good iron worker. Just proven, because my dad grew up in Abbotsford Projects. And just proven that you only need an opportunity, okay? I wasn't a great iron worker. I don't think that's a secret, right? But my dad loved it. And when he gave me the opportunity, I was like, Dad, I've never even, you know, never used a wrench. But he loved it. And as I got older, it meant so much to me. In my dad's most difficult hour, when we were down there on 6th Street, and we realized that this was going to go, we literally had no chance. He started to get hiccups in the courtroom. We remember that. When the judge said, Mr. Doc didn't have to know anything about it or didn't have to be there, I started to see my dad. Like, these were the instructions to the jury. And all of a sudden, my dad starts to hiccup. And they had to take him out of the courtroom. And they took him by ambulance to the hospital at Penn. And I know you've heard this, but this is a fact. We knew we didn't have much time left. And he was sitting on a stretcher. We were in the emergency room. And he said, just out of the blue, because we weren't talking about it, he goes, well, they could do what they want to me, but they can't build America without us. Thank you.
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Hank Ballard and the Midnighters at the great 860 DB and the real Rob Carson. Richie from the great Lehigh Valley checking in with me. Hey, Richie, do they miss the real Rob Carson up there in the Lehigh Valley? I bet you they do. The great 860 DB, people call and want to know where the great one is. Well, I have him on assignment. Of course, we're talking about Mr. Shively. He is a master of many, many things. So he will fill us in on his activities when he gets his butt back in here next week. All right. Mr. Shively, what a wonderful, wonderful guy. Don't tell him I said that, Max. All right. I love you, Philadelphia, and I can't get enough of you.

0: Miss Laverne Baker at the great 860 DB, a song called I Can't Love You Enough. I got a nice letter this week from a Mr. Tim Dooley. And Tim, I thank you for that. Let me read a little bit of this to you. Tim enclosed about 35 songs that he would like to hear from the old days. He calls them Philly oldies, and we will certainly do that. Tim states that he's passing the word about the Real Rob Carson Show on the great 860 DB here. And he says all of his ladies' friends remember the Philly sound from the old WDAS, WHAT, and the Geeter days. Of course, the Geeter days. And he says the dances at the Wagner's Ballroom, the Chez Vu Lounge, and, of course, the show at the Uptown. He says, keep up the good work. Thank you for bringing back the music. Keep on rocking. And we thank you, Mr. Dooley, for that, and we certainly will.
1: The great 860.

0: 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What's so good about Goodbye on the Real Rob Carson program? We're rolling at the Great 860 DB.
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Should you like to chat with us to talk about your music or talk about whatever you want, give us a buzz, bell, or jingle at 610-632-8600. 610-632-8600 gets you to me.

Miss Barbara Lewis and Baby I'm Yours with the real Rob Carson and the great 860 DB. What do you say we get on the dance and choose and hit the dance floor with Mr. Bobby Freeman?

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1: What do you expect? His parents taught him the rhythm method. Here's more music on the Great 8. 8-

The sweet sounds of the Intruders at the great 860 DB and the real Rob Carson. A shout out to Mr. Mike Rudiak up there in South Allentown, which is part of the Lehigh Valley. For those of you who are not familiar with that side of town, Mr. Rudiak taking care of little Carson today. So I commend you for that. I know, Mr. Mikey, that's a tough job. I'll leave you with this. Woof, woof.

0: There's a great Philly sound from the human percolator, Mr. Billy Horner, with She's a Homicide Dresser. Homicide, homicide. Get it right. I've only been doing this for 62 years. You think I would learn how to talk. Isn't that right, Max?
1: Maybe.
0: Well, I'm chatting with you. Let's share a conversation that I had with you earlier today about people listening to the show and your friends like the music.
1: Oh, yeah, they love the music. Oh,
0: which they've never heard this music before, right?
1: Some of them have heard, like, some, but not a lot of the Philly sound, you know?
0: Exactly. So that's good. We got the young people listening to the Philly sound and spread the word. I really enjoy that because growing up and the people that listen to the show, and you see my T-shirt, what I have on here?
1: I see the T-shirt.
0: What does that say?
1: It says WFIO. 56.
0: Rocking in the cradle of liberty. And that's what we need to rejuvenate in Philadelphia. We're rocking with the cradle of liberty at the great 860 dB.

0: 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Kind of a different version of Unchained Melody, a little bit of different than the Righteous Brothers, would you say not, right?
1: Oh, yeah.
0: All right, you got the real Rob Carson. We're rolling at the great 860 DB.
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0: 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That's a very simple title, isn't it, Max? Okay.
1: Oh, yes, it is.
0: All right. You got the Real Rob Carson. Max, behind the glass, we're having some fun. That's the only thing to do as we play the Philly sound at the great 860 dB.
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Hi, this is Val Shively, and you're listening to The Philly Sound with the real Rob Carson on the great 860 dB in Philadelphia. Is there really a phony Rob Carson running around? Who knows?

0: The great Solomon Burke at the great 860 DB and the real Rob Carson. We're having some fun. We're rolling at 505 and looking good as I look out this big picture window. Got a little bit of clouds and sun. And, you know, I used to use a phrase that looking out the real Rob Carson AccuWindow forecast.
1: What's the forecast today, Rob?
0: Cloudy, partly sunny, and that's the real Rob Carson AccuWindow forecast. But let's talk, Max, a couple minutes about how we build a show here at the great 860 DB.
1: Let's do it.
0: And I feel this is important to our listeners because we need the input from the listeners, what they want to hear, what they like. Like what I'm doing, or I think I don't know what the hell I'm doing. But as I look over the chair where Mr. Shrively usually sits, there's about 2,000 songs sitting there, right?
1: Oh, yes.
0: And we have a library, and we continue to build it, of right now about 10,000 songs.
1: Just about?
0: Okay? Just about. And we have, as you and I reviewed it earlier today, many, many songs from Philadelphia, South Philadelphia, North Philadelphia.
1: The Philly Sound.
0: Philly Sound, that's why we call it. Even a genius like me can figure that's why we call it the Philly Sound. But we have things that people grew up with that they remember or a big part of their lives. So stay in touch with us. Let us know what you want to hear. You can ring our chimes at 610, right? 321-8600. See, I fooled you. I remembered it. 610-321-8600 gets you to me and Max. And you know what? How about we give away a real Rob Carson DB 860 t-shirt? Okay, which are, you know, really green and orange. And
1: yeah, green and orange.
0: For the first caller, 610-321-8600, it gets that real Rob Carson DB t-shirt, okay?

There you go, Timmy. There's your Billy Stewart thing called Sitting in the Park on the great 860 dB and the real Rob Carson. You know, a lot of times when you turned on the radio back in the top 40 music era, which we are recreating here at 860 dB, they had things called a one-hit wonder. Something like this from Roy Head and the Traits.

If you just treat her right now, I'll squeeze her real junk. Gotta make her feel good. Tell her that you love her like you know you should. Cause if you don't treat her right, she won't love you tonight. If you practice my method,

0: 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I think it's time we play some more music.
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0: 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Rochelle and the Candles. 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

a group by the name of the Fantastics, a thing called There Goes My Love on the Real Rob Carson program, and the great 860 DB. Let's take a trip out to Long Island, New York for Larry Chance and the Earls, thing called Never.

You know, there's a phrase that I said about 600 times in my life. I'll never fall in love again. But, you know, there's an old Andy Williams song that says, a fool never learns. That's my claim to fame. A fool never learns. You got the real Rob Carson on the great 860 DB. And, you know, one of the greatest female groups of all time was the Chiffons in the top 40 music area. Certainly big here in Philadelphia. So many great songs. But let's dip into a real Rob Carson, Rusty Relic Chiffons for a thing called A Love So Fine.

The Chiffons, a thing called The Love So Fine on the Real Rob Carson program. We're rolling at the great 860 dB. And, you know, I talked with the great one, the old great white warrior himself, Mr. Shively, about songs. And this week we talked about a song by the name of Do What You Want to Do, a group called Five Flights Up. I thought it was such a great song, and Val seconded that, but it never made it. So only on the Real Rob Carson Show will you hear Five Flights Up, Do What You Want to Do. You want

What a great sound from Five Flights Up. Do what you want to do on the great 860 DB. Hey, Joe Fleming, how you doing today, brother?

0: better tell him one more thing.
1: There is no girl in the whole world that can love me like you do.
0: Tell him about it, Mr. Williams.

0: Alvin Cash and the Crawlers at the great 860 DB. Boy, Max, we had some great names of groups today, right?
1: Oh, yeah, we
0: did. Rochelle and the Candles, oh, Alvin nice. Cash and the Crawlers.
1: And the Choffins? Coffins?
0: Yes, and holy smokes. Only on the Real Rob Carson program will you hear music like that. It's your 860 DB. What do you say we slip away with a little bit of Clarence Carter?

0: Baila by the Versatones. Next time his smiling face is in here, he will tell you the story behind the Versatones. You got the real Rob Carson, the great 860 DB, and let's talk about some mixed up, shook up girls out there. What do you say, Max?
1: Let's do it.

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The sound of Philadelphia.

There's a Geeter favorite and a Philly favorite. Jam up Mr. Tommy Ridgely at the great 860 DB. You got the real Rob Carson? I will leave you with the words of wisdom of my great friend, Mr. Joey Reynolds. Let your smile be your umbrella, so don't get a mouthful of rain. See you next week, everybody.

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19: Dan Hutt presents Harms, because there is a retired U.S. Air Force captain in the room. 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
9: Hi, this is Ashley McMillan. I'm here with my Nana, Janine McMillan. I am an avid tofu hater. I'll be joining my Nana and Father Jim Drucker on Rock and Roll Reveille today.
20: Hi, good afternoon. My name is Sergeant Alex Willauer, United States Marine Corps Intel Analyst. 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

0: And I didn't see the tripwires they had set out there, but I hit a tripwire and set off, I don't know what kind of explosive device.
1: Big blast, a big bright light, and that was it.
2: Were you unconscious?
1: No.
2: So you're still...
1: I'm still awake.
3: That had come, he was Army, Vietnam. And he was ordered. The Lieutenant Colonel told this sergeant, this Catholic boy, sergeant, to throw the con.
4: Out of the helicopter?
3: Yeah, to throw him off the helicopter.

0: Ladies and gentlemen, this is Father Jimmy Drucker from the streets of Philadelphia, where I walked the streets of Kensington, K&A. Actually, I ran the streets of Kensington, K&A. It's great to be back on the air after a slate interlude. We have a great show lined up today. And I got to tell you, I got mail today from Frankie C. from my sister station where I do weekends, 6 to 8 a.m. on Outside FM from Frankie C. I think there's some skook decals for my car. So Frankie C., if you're listening, we love you. Thank you. And we did a nice show with Frankie C. And today we're going to honor a gentleman that's become a very close friend of mine in the past few years. I met him at Panera Bread in Hazleton, my mother's hometown. And we've become dear friends since. We have dinners together. He's a very kind gentleman. And he's a Jewish fella that grew up in the section of Roxborough, which I said to him one time, I said, you grew up rich. He said, no, Father, I was not rich. But anyway, it was rich to K&A. I can tell you that, Jerry Strauss. So anyway, Jerry was in Da Nang in Vietnam. He was a, let's see here if I get my notes so I'm correct on here. Ba-boom, ba-da-boom. He was a radio communications analyst with the U.S. Air Force Security Forces of Vietnam. So I'd like to introduce right now Jerry Strauss, as we're honoring him today. And Jerry, can you please, first of all, share your family, mom and dad. You had a shop there, I think, mom and dad. And you're growing up in the city of Roxborough, the section of Roxborough, Philadelphia. And Frank Agliano is with us today, your best childhood friend, Catholic friend, by the way. And also Willhauer, Alex. I keep calling you Will. I just realized it, Marie. Sorry about that. So anyway, share a little bit with our audience where you're from, your background, and we'll go from there.
1: Well, first of all, I want to say one thing. I have more than one Catholic friend, so let's get that straight first. Okay. For all people listening out there.
0: Well, I have more than one Jewish friend.
1: That's right. You know, but anyway, I did grow up in the Wissahickon section of Roxborough. My father, Harry, my mother, Sylvia, my sister, Sharon, my father and my uncle had a corner grocery store right there on Manioc and Sumac Street in Roxborough, just up from the train station, and we lived, there was apartments on top of the store, and we lived on the second floor. My uncle, he lived on the first floor. He was older.
0: Now, let's have some names. Yeah. What's your mom's name, your dad's name?
1: I just said
0: name?
1: That.
0: Okay, come again.
1: Harry, my father.
0: Come on.
1: Sylvia, my mother. Some things I forget. That's one I didn't forget. My sister, Sharon, okay.
0: And your son, David, is with us today.
1: My son, David, he's in the control room.
0: Snaris, yes.
1: Yeah, so I'm glad he's here as support. And anyway, my father had a grocery store there, and the most important thing about me growing up there is the guy here to my left, Frank Agliano, who I knew from birth. I'm 78 years old.
0: Wow.
1: 78 years, and we're still the best of friends.
0: That's wonderful.
1: Right? So that's a real positive. So, but I grew up, I was big into sports, as Frankie was here too. My father was big in sports. His father was well known in the area in sports.
0: Okay.
1: But we were one of the only Jewish families in the neighborhood. So basically a Catholic Protestant neighborhood. The only other Jewish people was my cousin, Janet.
0: We're going to stray off a little bit. What did you go to a synagogue there in Roxborough?
1: It actually was in Manioc at the time. It was the Ivy Ridge Jewish Community Center.
0: So we're going to. So
1: there was only a small amount of families there.
0: We'll recognize that synagogue. And what Catholic church did you go to, Frank?
2: I went to St. John the Baptist Catholic Church in Manioc.
0: Wonderful. Jerry, continue.
1: Yeah, sure. So, when you're Jewish growing up in this neighborhood, there's a lot of stereotypes. And they don't really think Jewish guys can do
0: anything.
1: Anything Jewish guys can do, unless be a doctor or a lawyer. You know, you don't play sports. You don't do things like that. Well, I had to do that and do it well to make other friends other than Frankie that would respect my friendship. So I spent a lot of time with my father, actually his father too, to learn baseball, football, and became a pretty good athlete over the years. Okay.
0: So sports was an interlude into creating an ambiance, communications, and creating friendships.
1: Big time. You know, we did all those things you just mentioned. That was huge in my life because all through my early years, because I was Jewish, I got into a few fights, as Frank told me at dinner the other night, but never with him, okay, which is great.
0: That's wonderful.
1: You know,
0: absolutely wonderful.
1: So, but as I got older and became better and better at sports, they looked at me a little different. I got bigger and bigger and bigger, and I won the fights.
0: Now, we're going to play some music that you pick, Ray. Remind our audience that every song, usually every song, is picked by the guest himself. And these are three great songs by Gary U.S. Bonds, The Happenings, and The Beach Boys. It's going to be a montage of medley hits that Jerry Strauss has picked on Rock and Roll Reveille.

0: Jerry, what a blessing to have you with us once again at Rock and Roll Reveille. I understand your young dream was to be a professional baseball player. Did that dream come true? And I understand you were good enough to play baseball while you were in the U.S. Air Force. Tell us about that.
1: Next question, please. But let me start out to say, excellent music choices, Father. Okay?
2: Well, of the three groups, who'd you like? Are U.S. Bond, Beach Boys,
1: Beach Boys are always the best.
2: Unequivocally.
1: Yeah. Great. Because we went to California during that time. You know, okay. That's good. You know.
2: Good, great.
1: Yeah. But anyway, to get back to you, Janine, you know, yeah, baseball was my thing. I got pretty good, and I felt like, you know, I always wanted to dream as a catcher for the Phillies, okay? So I did everything I can. I learned a lot from his father, Babe, growing up playing baseball, and I really worked hard to get better. So I got to a point where I was playing after high school in the Pendel semi-pro league, and I got a chance to go down to West Palm Beach, Florida with the Atlanta Braves for kind of like a little bit of a tryout, okay? And I was there about a week or two. It was a lot of fun, but you soon realize you thought you were good until you see some of the other people around there, okay? And see how much better they are because they're at that level, above where I thought I was pretty good. So after about a week or two, one of the Atlanta, braced people came over to me, said, Jerry, said, I like the way you hit. You know, I like the way you field, but you can't throw Maury Wills out at second base. Now, for us old timers, you know who Maury Wills is. Okay, so dreams, knife in the chest, go home. That's what it was, okay?
2: So now you were still a good baseball player. Well, you were in the Air Force. So what happened? Did some general actually brought you along to the play because he thought
1: well,
2: you
1: were I, when I After I got over the shock of not going to ever be a ball player, major league ball player, I still played in the Pendel League for many, many years to follow. And that was a lot of fun for me. When I got in the Air Force, I think I told this story before, so I don't want to waste too much time.
2: This is your show today. Forget about before.
1: Okay. Nobody believes me, but this is actual reality. I'm in basic training 2 days. You know, we're on the second floor. The DI is having his meeting after all the activities during the day.
2: And this is at Lackland Air Force
1: Base in San Antonio, Texas. And he says, anybody in here a professional ball player? And nobody raised their hand because you're told never raise your hand to volunteer in the service, right?
2: Never, never.
1: So, but then he said, you know, anybody semi-pro ball players here? Well, that was me, you know. So do I or don't I? So sheepishly, I did put my hand up. And he says, are you any good? I said, well, you know, I can hold my own. I want to see you after this meeting. So I said, oh, my God, what do I do now? So meeting's over. He goes into the office. He says, really, how good are you? I said, I can. He said, we're on an NCO team. Our team hasn't won any games all year. We have 3 games left. Can you help me? I said, I'm in basic training. He said, don't worry about it. I'll get you out at night. I'll get you a uniform. You know, first game, I think I hit like 3 home runs, drove in 7 runs, played short field. We won. I was the hero. All the sergeants, they wanted to carry me off the field and take me right over to the bar.
0: Club. Yes, you know? Yes.
1: But obviously they couldn't do that. You know? So anyway, we won the last 3 games. And I never did any latrine work. I never did any KP. I was the DI's assistant. They called me the house mouse. Okay. So I made a lot of enemies in basic and a lot of friends. You know, they either liked me or they hated me.
0: Yes.
2: And we should let our non-veteran audience know that a DI is a drill instructor.
1: You are correct, Father.
2: And the great actor that played in that movie was Jack Webb. From Dragnet fame. Yeah. But listen, we're here on the radio. I want to tell you veterans, each of you, that we love you very much. And should you have any problems, remember that you can always go to the VA, the Veterans Administration. There's a wonderful Veterans Administration here in Philadelphia that I go to on Wissahickon Avenue. And starting next week, I'll start putting the numbers out and information and emails and internet addresses and so forth. But keep in mind, please know that you are loved. We love you. That's what this show is on the air for, Major Market Radio in Philadelphia, Pennsylvania. It's great to be here. I'd like to bring on real quickly, if you can hand the mic over to Rob Carson. Rob, can you swing over here? I'm privileged to know a young man that was in the military, an Armed Forces Vietnam Network, many years ago, and he came back and worked part-time at KHJ, the Drake Chenault Station in Los Angeles. And through my merits and love for him, he does a show on WMUH in Bethlehem. He's going to be starting on the airwaves here in Philadelphia on WWDB, and it'll actually be taking over my first hour show, 4 to 5, but he's going to be on 2 hours, so we're going to welcome him to the airwaves with a rock show that's going to be phenomenal. I'm going to try to join him for the first show. Rob, say hello to the audience and tell the audience about your show, please.
3: Well, the show will be called The Philly Sound, which we mean about the Philly Sound, North Philadelphia, South Philadelphia, the intertwined with some of the Geeter and the Heater stuff, and my co-host will be Mr. Val Shively. So we're looking forward to that. Okay. But hey, Father, you forgot my most important job. I am the president of the Father Jim Drucker fan club. So you know.
2: I didn't know there was one.
3: You didn't know one existed, huh?
2: And he's standing there in the studio with a WA on the Mighty 590, WAM, as we rock on WAM, the Mighty 590 shirt. And I may be the recipient of one of these shirts that I never got when I worked there.
3: Can we talk about that just a bit?
2: Yes, we can.
3: The Mighty 590 was the goal of, at this time, when I first heard the melodious tones of one Jim Drucker. It was 2 o'clock in the morning on the Mighty 590 WAOM. And I always vouched, when I grew up, I wanted to be just like Jim Drucker.
2: Whoa.
3: Well, holy smokes, here I am.
2: My God.
3: But I haven't grown up yet.
2: Wow. I'm honored. And we love you, and we wish you the best, as we say in the broadcasting industry. Break a leg.
3: But the Mighty 590, if I may, just for more a second, had 75% market share.
2: Absolutely. Right? 75 radios were tuned to the number one station in America, WARM, the Mighty 590. And a quick note, Stephen Allen Scott that I worked with was the electronic mouth of Warmland, and I was going to do my all-night show one night, and he's on the air. Ladies and gentlemen, it's Stephen Allen Scott as we rock on a warm radio, the Mighty 590. For you, I'll get it for $589. Anyway, I love you. More music that Frank Gagliano picked this one, a hit record back in our day by Buddy Holly and the Comets. Buddy Holly and the Beatles, or whatever.
3: Records.

0: Well, in the background, it's not Buddy Holly and the Beatles. It's Buddy Holly and the Crickets. I'm ashamed on the air. And it's great to be on there. Let's bring it up. Let's fade it up. Hang on. And now I'd like to bring on stage from Roxborough section of Philadelphia, a Catholic boy that grew up with this Jewish boy named Jerry Strauss. They befriended each other. They played baseball together. And they loved each other. And they love each other today. And he was U.S. Army. So welcome to the radio waves of Rock and Roll Reveille, Francis.
1: Thank you, Father. I'd like to go back to when we first started out. Jerry was around 6 or 7 years old when he would... was allowed to come outside and play with our older boys. And he was good enough to play with the older kids. In fact, he was better than most of the older kids. And we just had a wonderful childhood together. And as we grew up, we branched out somewhat. And after he graduated from high school, we traveled to California together 1 year.
0: And let's say the high school, right?
1: And Roxborough High School. Okay. And then the following year, we went to Hawaii together.
0: Wow. What took you there?
1: Well, I guess we were looking for girls, Father. But, but one of the things we did, we went to the Pearl Harbor Memorial.
0: Wow.
1: And we saw that.
0: And how old were you then, Francis?
1: I was about 20 and Jerry was about 18.
0: Wow. I would have never had that opportunity. I'm from Kensington. Yeah. See what I mean? Well, Roxburgh, I told you.
1: Well, let me tell you something, Father. We flew standby in those days.
0: Okay.
1: We didn't have to pay the full fare. If if the plane wasn't full with people, whoever was on standby could get in for half price.
0: I've been there many times, including in the military. You stand by in military when you fly sometimes.
1: Yeah, and that's how we flew for 2 years in a row. You were allowed to fly up to you were 22 years of age. And, I got it.
0: So what happened in Hawaii? Come on, share with us.
1: Can
0: you tell us the whole story about the real Jerry Strauss? Jerry Strauss.
1: We surfed in Hawaii.
0: Okay,
1: we did a lot of sightseeing. I remember we went to Diamond Head, and we went to the beach, the military beach, where the fellows were R&R from Vietnam.
2: Beach.
0: Oh, you mean the hotel for the Army?
1: Yeah,
0: they have a hotel there. If you're military retired or disabled, you can get a room there at a cheaper price.
1: Yeah.
0: And it's a marvelous place.
1: Yeah, we had a wonderful time. We were in Waikiki Beach. And believe me when I tell you this, we were astonished at the size of Waikiki Beach. That is no wider than Broad Street.
0: Yeah.
1: I was shocked.
0: It reminds me of the Sistine Chapel. Not to belittle it. But when I went there, Rick and Janine and Ashlyn and Alex, when I went there, I knew the Archbishop. He was the Archbishop Cardinal, Vicar General of Rome. So when the Pope was gone, he became the Bishop of Rome, mm-hmm. Peter Canisius J. Van Leerdy. And he took me and Father Edward McMahon, not the Ed McMahon, but Father Ed McMahon, a Jesuit, into the Sistine Chapel. But listen, I have a real quick story to dovetail on this. When I was in the Air Force, I was able to fly from Massachusetts Westover, where I was senior Catholic chaplain there. I took a month off and flew to Hawaii on a C-130 with my crew, and we went to N. Peterson, to Travis, stayed overnight, got to Hawaii, and when we got there, I guess I didn't know that the person that was kidding with me said, Father, Captain, Major, you all have rooms. Father, we have no room here. I said, what do you mean you have no room? He said, I'm sorry, we have no room. I said, well, what do you mean? I just came from Massachusetts. Mm-hmm. He said, we have to send you to the Hilton Hawaiian Village, Father, $90 a day per diem for the month. I said, no, thank you. Frank, continue, please.
1: Well, I'd like to go back a little bit. When we were growing up, of course, Jerry is Jewish and I was Catholic. And Jerry would come over every Christmas morning to see all the toys that Santa Claus brought me. And also prior to that, 2 weeks before Christmas, Jerry came over and we were decorating our Christmas tree. And Jerry said, can I help? And he took over and decorated the whole Christmas tree.
0: Wonderful.
1: And then
0: how wonderful.
1: And then after he did that for many years. And then when I got married to my wife, Diane, And by the way, we rented an apartment on top of Jerry's store when we first got married.
0: How wonderful.
1: And I had to pay the high monthly rent of $55 a month. Oh, it was unbelievable.
3: Friends and family discount.
0: This is what's called true friendship.
1: Yeah.
0: We are rocking and rolling on Rock and Roll Reveille as we play more music and another song that Jerry Sargent, Jerry Strauss picked by the wonderful Caprice.

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Not only that, but he gives back. He gives back to the most important people I have ever met in my career, and that's our veterans. And that's one of the reasons why I love listening to the Father's Show right here, right? WWDB.

0: can talk about the music.
1: I used to sing that, but in a different
0: key. Now, listen, Rick Fox is our co-host, wonderful man. It was Saturday Night Live cameraman. He was with a drummer with Keith, Hey 98.6. Tell a little bit about
1: your background. Yeah, well, I drummed all through the 60s, 70s, into the 80s. With rock and roll groups all over this,
0: and you with the Dick Valley. Clark Caravan of Stars.
1: Yeah, I was with the. I did a tour with 1966 with Keith and Cannibal and Headhunters and Los Bravos and B.J. Thomas.
0: It's actually not to correct you on the air. It's Hannibal and the Headhunters. Although Cannibal sounds much better.
1: No, it was Cannibal.
0: No, it's Hannibal and the Headhunters.
1: Well, I was with Cannibal.
0: Oh, listen, I shouldn't argue on my radio show.
1: I was with Cannibal. Okay. Cannibal, I think, had the elephants.
0: Look, I corrected myself.
1: But it was a tremendous upbringing. What a pleasure and an honor to be here today with Jerry and Frank and Alex, the veterans. Just to take my breath away, the fact that you were in Vietnam and you survived. I was a product of the military draft in the respect that my number was very high. I didn't go into the service.
2: Good for you.
1: Ended up playing the drums and. That doesn't mean I don't respect everything you folks have done, and I quite the contrary. I'm in awe of anyone of your caliber. Sergeant Jerry Strauss, when you entered the United States Air Force Security Services, your job was in Vietnam. You were a part of the AFSC, the Air Force Specialty Code. I understand you were stationed for a while in Turkey, also the country in which our host, Father Jim, was stationed in during Operation Desert Shield and Desert Storm as a USAF Catholic chaplain. You had top secret clearance. Can you relate a little bit about that?
2: Sure, yeah. when I joined the Air Force, you know, I did pretty well in testing, and they put me into the security service, and it was all very high top secret work. I was a analyst, and I was first stationed in Turkey, in Karamanmasal, Turkey, and basically late in 70, 71, spent 18 months there. And our job was to analyze the Russian communications, because Turkey was on the border of Russia, and that was the major, you know, enemy, so to speak, at the time. So, you know, I did that for 18 months on the ground. And then I was sent to Da Nang in Vietnam on flying status. And I was on a EC-47 Guniberg plane. And we would fly around. I would have a Diddy Bopper, who was a Morse code analyst, and a Vietnamese linguist. They were all Air Force guys. And then we had the pilot, co-pilot, navigator on the plane. And we would fly around for 3, 5, 6, 7 hours listening for the VC on the ground to see if it was a big enough platoon or whatever they had. I would do they would give me the information. I would analyze it. If it was big enough, I would call in an F-4 strike. And within 5-10 minutes, there they come, two at a time. They take out that whole area, wow. Just disintegrated. If the information I had showed a much, much, much larger VC contingent, I would suggest a B-52 strike. Now, I didn't have any say over that, but when they agreed with me, here comes the B-52s, okay? And they'd say, stand back 10 miles, because we were only at 10,000 feet in a two-engine prop plane.
0: Listen, Jerry, what a remarkable story. A Vietnam veteran, and I want you to know, veteran, whatever service, whatever rank, whatever years you were in, if you were in war, if you were not, we love you. I love you. If you need help, contact the Veterans Administration. I will come with numbers next week, the next show, and just know that God loves you, and we love you, veterans, and I love you. This past week, a very dear friend that's been on my show many times, Freddie Boom Boom Cannon, passed to his eternal reward. I almost believe that it was God's will in a very specific way, because he mourned the loss of his wife, Jeanette, for years, I think last 5, 6, 7 years. He kept incognito, and then finally shotgunned Tom Kelly, wonderful man, Art Bolo, another dear friend, befriended Freddie and brought him back to life in the sense of the spirit of his humanity. He started recording, singing, and I was privileged, along with Shotgun Tom Kelly on Sirius XM 60s, to have played this song that became top five in the United Kingdom, Freddie Boom Boom Cannon.

0: whatever faith we are in the audience, I want you to know that God loves us so much. And, of course, I'm a Catholic chaplain, so I rarely talk about God per se. But I want you to know that Freddie was a wonderful and dear man who loved his craft, great songwriter, great singer. And this is just last year. This became a hit record in England. So Mary Lou, his sister, we love you. Shotgun Tom Kelly, thank you for bringing him to life. You're a blessed, holy Catholic man, Tommy. And Art Bolo for bringing us together. I thank you as well, and I love you very much. And I'd like to bring on right now, if you can feed the music now, Sam. Sam Snears is our new engineer. He's doing a great job, a young man. And this is going to be his craft and his future, I believe. But anyway, Sam, say a quick hello to the audience, please.
1: Hello, audience.
0: Now tell everybody where you're from, Sammy.
1: I am from Drexel Hill, Clifton Heights, right near Val Shively,
0: and
1: Upper Darby.
0: What's your goal in life, Sammy?
1: My goal in life is to be like you, Father, be on the radio.
0: That's fantastic. Anyway, can we bring this up? How much more time we have? Yeah. Oh, good. Bring it up. Can you believe this music? Can you believe this 89-year-old man was playing that guitar and had this hit record? Freddie, we love you. We know you're not here physically, but I know for sure without any doubt in my heart, mind, soul, and spirit that you are with us right now, Freddie. Every time I call him, he'd say, Father Jimmy, what do you say that? My heart would melt. We love you. Mary Lou, God bless you. And God bless your family, Freddie. And God bless your son that you're with now in the kingdom of heaven and your lovely wife, Jeanette. General Satterfield, sir, I need some help here. I need a flag officer to come in and save me from this wonderful show of rock and roll reveille. This is our flag

0: birthday of America. Now, I know most people did it on the 4th of July, but in reality, the whole year is our birthday. So we're having a big thing here. It's in Egg Harbor Township. Just go out and search Spirit of 1776, and our website will pop up. You get to see a little bit about what we're doing. That's a Saturday. Begins with a parade, all sorts of stuff during the day, military, you name it, all the way to fireworks at the end of the day. So great day, and thanks for reminding me of that. By the way, somebody said they were a Spec 4 on the show. Who was that? I missed it. Who said they were a Spec 4?
1: I did.
0: Oh.
2: No, actually it's Jerry. You were a Spec 4.
3: I was an A4, yeah.
2: E4, yes. he was Air Force, sir.
1: I was in the Army.
0: Oh, okay, yeah. It's not a Spec 4. Well, I was a Spec 4, too. Now, the Army promoted me 12 times, but I will tell you that I spent more time as a Spec 4 than anything else. So I love the rank. You know, there's like a... There's some sort of a mob Spec 4 society out there. I don't know really what it is. But anyway, Father Jim, do us all a favor, please, and play on the air the actual one-minute vignette from the bombing incident in Da Nang where Sergeant Strauss was involved and got their barracks hit. Wow. Sam, you're on it. Thanks. Thanks, Engineer Sam.
2: Okay, let's continue. So anyway, continue, General, okay. Sir, please.
0: Yeah. Well, hey, thanks. Nothing like being set up there. I appreciate it. Sergeant Strauss, Jerry, if you don't mind, I'm sure. Really proud to join you on the airwaves here. Can you share a little bit about this bombing of your barracks? I know everybody's going to be interested in that kind of thing. They're always interested in something that happens that encourages people to be brave in a particular situation. So tell us a little bit about that.
3: Yeah, sure. Thank you, General. Shame we don't have the rocket attack to play, but that would lead in nicely. But it was, I don't know exactly what day it was, but it was during the Eastern invasion of the VC. We were getting hit pretty hard with 122 rockets.
2: And you were in Da Nang.
3: I was in Da Nang. Okay, and... I have to set the stage a little bit. You know, if you can look back on old movies, there's these two-story old barracks lined up one after another, and then 10 yards across, perpendicular, there was another row of 10. And so you had about 20, 25 feet between barracks. When you first got there, you were the new guy, you went up to the second floor. Why did they put you on the second floor? Because the first floor was for the seniors. They had 5-foot-high concrete revetments around the whole building. So if a rocket hit, the shrapnel, everything goes up, they're protected. It goes up to the second floor. Okay, so, but, you know, you had to have seniority to get back downstairs. But anyway, that being said, we were getting hit, quite a bit. 15, 20 rockets were coming in. The sirens go off. You know, Da Nang is under attack, code red. Da Nang is under attack, code red. Sirens are going, the skies are lit up, and you grab your flak jacket and helmet, and you go under your bed, and hopefully that would, you know, save you from a rocket attack. You know, they trained us well. So anyway, when that rocket attack stopped, what we had to do from the second floor was we had to run out, and there was... On each end of the building was like a fire escape. That's how you got down. Okay. So me and another guy, we're running out, and we get right to the landing on the second floor, and we were just stunned because all of a sudden we hear, just like in the movies, over your head, and here comes a rocket right over our barracks, right over our head, and hit, not our barracks, the rocket hit right across 10 yards away, in the first floor right-hand room, and just tore that apart. Thank God it was a dud, okay? Otherwise, I wouldn't be here talking to you today. I get emotional. But anyway, it was a dud, thank God, but still a lot of debris was coming up. Thank God there was nobody in that room at the time. So that was a blessing. So when everything calmed down, we all ran over to the room and, you know, wanted to see what happened. And I was fortunate enough to grab a piece of the rocket

0: you know, for a souvenir.
1: I never
0: which
1: told
0: I still
1: this
0: have
1: that,
0: it.
1: Right? Yeah.
0: I still have it. I still have it at home. So, but that was quite an experience, and I'm here today because it was a dud.
1: And this is what every soldier in the military suffers through, especially in combat zones, including our soldiers today. So pray for our soldiers in harm's way. More music on Rock and Roll Reveille.

0: great song. What a great group. I'd like to introduce another one of Sergeant Strauss's friends when Jerry worked at Sylvan Anthony Pools, Sergeant Alex Willow. I understand you were also served our country overseas in the U.S. Marines, receiving many awards and decorations. Please share with the audience your military background and your close friendship with Sergeant Jerry Strauss.
1: Sure. Thank you very much for having me. And, I'll kind of flip it a little bit and go right to Jerry first. You know, it's all about Jerry today and many thanks. And it's been, I've known you for about 9 years now and, great 9 years. Jerry's the kind of guy you call him on the phone at any point in time, picks up, answers right away. Anything you need, right there to help, offers his guidance. It's been a great time knowing Jerry and, many thanks for him.
2: Now, Alex, you and Jerry are in the pool business together, or work,
1: correct.
2: Am I right?
1: Jerry's
2: okay,
1: actually.
2: Share that story about the pool.
1: Jerry also worked at Anthony and Sullivan for many years before me as well, before I got there. Right as I entered, I believe you were stepping away to retire and, play many rounds of golf and enjoy, but still carried on as, an advisor for everybody. Picked up that role and... Anybody and everybody, and all of us that have talked to you, you follow through well.
2: Definitely. Now, Alex, let me ask you. You were a Marine. When were you in the Marines?
1: So 2008 to 2016.
2: Okay. Were you overseas at all?
1: I was.
2: Did you see combat duty, sir?
1: Yes. So I was in Afghanistan in 2009. So stepped on the yellow footprints June 30th, 2008. I graduated high school on June 20th of 2008. So 10 days later, I was in boot camp. A year after that, I was in Camp Bastion in Afghanistan.
2: God
1: bless you. So one of the new stand-up bases over there.
2: My nephew, I can't think of his name. Anyway, my nephew was there and contracted multiple sclerosis there. And luckily and blessedly, the VA retired him as a disabled American veteran. So listen... Talk a little bit, you and Jerry, about your work together at Sylvan Pool and maybe a little bit of military talk.
3: Yeah, well, Alex, from what I learned from him, was also in the intelligence field.
1: Correct.
3: Right? Which brought us together.
1: Yep.
3: The more I talked to him, the more we had in common. Okay. But, Alex is does a great job at Anthony and Sylvan. He's a construction manager there, which is a very high position, gets things done, works very well with people.
2: Now,
3: there.
2: Jerry, you were there for many years, and you had an executive position. Share with our audience.
3: Well, all told, I probably have been associated with Anthony Sylvan for 35 years. I retired as a corporate VP. I'm very close with everybody, certainly with Alex. We certainly work together.
2: Now, did you have your own key for the bathroom?
3: It's crazy. The building that we had when I was there, you didn't need a key, okay? Not like here, okay, like Fort Knox. But, as I say, Alex is a big part of Anthony and Sylvan, does a great job. And what I'd like to say, if I could, Father, just a quick little shot, okay? Alex has been there for 8 or 9 years. Hopefully he's there for many more. That's his decision. But it made my life, Anthony and Sylvan Pools. Gave me a good life. I had Howard Wertman, Tom Casey, Larry Mazanga, Rick Kelso.
2: Listen, Jerry, you had dinner recently with some of the executives. Well, share their names on the air.
3: Well, I don't want to let them know that, But no, I didn't have dinner. We had a lunch. I met with the new CEO, John Owens, Howard Wertman, the retired president, Alan Walker, the new has been a president, Jordan Schaefer is a president. So, we just talked about, how
2: so we're giving
3: going.
2: A little plug on Major Market Radio to Anthony Sylvan Pools. And again, some more information about your military background, Alex.
1: Sure, yeah. So very similar to Jerry, intelligence analyst, a little bit different with the type of combat fighting we had. I wasn't a front lines guy, was mainly a support. Same idea, though. So the way that technology changed a little bit, we had icon chatter. That one of the things I was monitoring, so that was a lot of Red Force talk, a lot of insurgent. They were able to pick up what they were saying, so it helped us immensely on the friendly side of things. I was in the aviation side, so knowing where the insurgents were that was crucial to our operation to make sure that all of our Marines stayed safe.
2: Now, this is the Vietnam anthem song. Everyone in Vietnam heard this song, and it was a fantastic song by Eric Burdon and the Animals.

0: Sergeant Strauss, I'm a teenager, proud to know you, and thank you for fighting so courageously and honorably for us and our country. Please, tell us about when you were in Vietnam on a flight mission and your EC-47 Goonie Bird electronic panel started to burn. Also, please share with us that you were awarded the Distinguished Flying Cross and 3 Air Medals.
1: Thank you. Thank you, Ashley. Thank you for that. That's an interesting story. I'll try to be quick. We were flying around. It was probably a couple hours in the air. And all of a sudden, there was smoke in the cabin. And all the electronics, which was a big part of what we did, started to smoke and, make noises. And, we're all saying, what's going on here? And the pilot said, we got to go back. We got to go back to Da Nang. So what we did was he said, put your parachutes on, get ready to jump in case we didn't make it. Now, talk about being scared, Now, we were really scared.
2: Not the word you want to hear.
1: Yeah, not what we wanted to hear. But it was getting worse, the smoke in the cabin and, so forth and so on. So he's turned around, heading back to Da Nang, he calls in for a mayday, for landing. And we're in a two-engine prop plane. And what happened was we're coming in for a landing. You could see the runway, and there was all these fire engines lining the runway. They had foamed down the runway so we could land to make sure there wasn't fire or something, right? So we landed quickly. Everything was safe. The fire engines followed us down until we stopped. Then the medics rushed on the plane and grabbed us all, get off the plane, get in the ambulance. And they wanted to treat us for smoke inhalation.
3: Yeah, yeah.
1: We felt fine. We don't need that. But here we go, right to the hospital, ended up getting 3 days off because of that. So there was a plus to the whole thing.
4: In addition to We Gotta Get Out of This Place by Eric Burden and the Animals, this is another signature song from Vietnam because everybody wanted to get onto that jet plane to come back home to America. And back home, is that right, Jerry Strauss?
1: I could tell you a story about that, but that'll be another
4: 30
1: time.
4: Seconds. You got 30 seconds if you got it.
1: Everybody's on a plane in Saigon waiting to go home, right? The plane is packed. You can hear a pin drop. Plane takes off. The pilot, we gets up to altitude. And the pilot comes on and says, we're in.
4: God bless you, Jerry.
1: We're in international waters.
4: Welcome home, Jerry.
1: And the plane went bananas.
3: Yes.
1: I'm sorry.
3: I can imagine.
4: Listen, veteran, please know how much I love you. I pay for these shows. I don't usually tell that to the audience because I want to honor you. I'm a brother veteran from Vietnam era, not in Vietnam, Infantry 11 Bravo. Later became a priest, put on captain bars. General Satterfield, I love you, sir. He took me to the grade. He frocked me, yes, in front of everybody, and made me a major. So I'm so proud to be on this show. I thank Janine. Hop on there, Janine, my executive producer. Say goodbye. Come on, we're wrapping
3: up. We're glad to be here.
4: Ashlyn, quickly.
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1: Thank you very much.
4: We love you. 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And Rob Carson, we love you as well. And Art Bolo, I love you. Tommy Irwin. Tommy.

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11: Ball game with your parents, to maybe getting that first nervous, sweaty autograph, to perhaps even taking your own kids to the very first game. 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I'm Doug Scheimel, our show dedicated to sports memories, memorabilia, and the museum that's going to capture it all right here in Philadelphia. 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Well, joining me from his sports exile in Villanova, he is truly our guide and mentor Comcast Spectacor legend, founding vice president of the Philadelphia Flyers and creator of the Museum of Sports, and author of the fantastic book, Blades, Bands, and Ballers, How Flash and Cash Rescued the Flyers and Created Philadelphia's Greatest Showplace. Ladies and gentlemen, Philadelphia's Greatest Showman and the Flash in Flash and Cash, Mr. Lou Scheinfeld. How you doing, Lou?
12: Doing good, doing good. Well, loving my Phillies, six in a row, three over the Twins and three over the Miami. I was going to say Miami Heat. There's so many teams Doug. Yeah, that's tough going up against the Pat Riley. And so, but they're playing really well. They're hitting. Stott to third base. He is some athlete. He's able to show it all right now. My not favorite guy, Bohm, he's come along. The new hitter they got cleanup. They're all looking good. Yeah. Even Nola went seven innings last night.
11: Yeah, I know. Well, something has to change. So it's now. Hey, coming up today, Philadelphia's first pro tennis tournament in decades is going to start here next week. And sportscaster Alex Gruskin is going to be here with a quick preview of the Philadelphia Tennis Classic featuring a late ad, Grand Slam winner Sloane Stephens. That's big news right there. And right after that, he tore off Don Selesky's shirt sleeve during the first Flyers Stanley Cup parade in 1974. Tom Cimino is going to be here to tell us how he did it and what happened when he met Selesky years later. I don't think he kicked his ass. And Museum of Sports founders of Philadelphia Art Exhibit going strong at Philadelphia City Hall. Creative Philadelphia's Val Gay is going to be here to talk arts and sports and also her own basketball career, for God's sakes. And, of course, our king of sports collectibles, he is going to be here, and Lou's going to try to stump the guru with sports trivia. Nick DiPaccio Jr. is on the Museum of Sports show. But up first, he is mad as hell, and he's just not going to take it anymore. Lou Scheinfeld says there is not an I in team or game or whatever. What's the problem, Lou?
12: But there is a big E, an ego. And I got to tell you, some of these players, when I grew up, they didn't have any of this. Babe Ruth wasn't like that. Well, of course, he retired before I actually saw him play. But the modern players, they're spoiled. 30, 40, 50, 60, 100, not 100 yet, but pretty soon 100 million a year, and they're still not happy. And the Chutzpah Award of the Year goes to Tyrese Halliburton. Plays for, who does he play for? Minnesota? Indiana Pacers. Yeah. And he's a great player. I'll give him that. He's a great player. But his ego is over the top. He actually said, to earn the Chutzpah of the Year Award, that he was shocked to learn that his first game back from a torn Achilles tendon, where he had to take off all of last year, is not going to be nationally televised. Shocked. Oh, he said that the schedule was released. I could not believe that my first game back is not a national telecast. The epitome of chutzpah?
11: My agent told me it was going to be national, and I'm really just pissed. So, anyway, the Museum of Sports wants everybody out there to win tickets to Eagles, Sixers, Flyers games in our second blockbuster raffle. That's the grand prize. Second prize, all expense paid trip for four to Philly spring training with limos and airfare and tickets and all that good stuff. Third prize. A 70-inch flat-screen TV, and a catered party for the Super Bowl. The raffle tickets are just $20. I got them right here. So just message me or the Museum of Sports on Facebook, X, or LinkedIn. We will get these to you ASAP. The drawing isn't until, I think, middle October. So, and be sure also to visit the Museum of Sports Founders of Philadelphia Art Exhibit inside the east entrance of Philadelphia City Hall. And frankly, for the latest in all Museum of Sports, just go to themuseumofsports.org and you can sign up. Our first guest, you see him sitting there, a very patiently in front of his wall of fame and presumably live plants. Those could be fake. He's broadcast college and pro tennis tournaments. He's the founder of Cracked Rackets podcast, and he's going to be the voice of the Ignoble Philly Tennis Classic that starts next week at the Hamlin Tennis Center at the University of Pennsylvania. And it's going to be featuring, this was a late ad as a wild card, a U.S. Open winner, Sloane Stephens, who's back after an extended absence from injury. Ladies and gentlemen, a big Museum of Sports show. Welcome to Mr. Alex Gruskin. Alex, how are you?
13: Well, to lose opening Tyrese Halliburton take, I say Dianu. But as a man with a lot of chutzpah myself, I am very happy to be here. Happy to have professional tennis in Philadelphia, and certainly feels like the perfect buildup to the U.S. Open. So I'm ready to be there for the week.
11: See, and that's what I was going to ask you. It's a huge deal for Philadelphia. I've been an advocate and asking for as long as this show has been on the air, which is 7 years. Why can't Philly host pro tennis? It used to. It was back there. It was back over a century ago at the founding of modern professional tennis. And we have some of the most storied grass court clubs, Marion Cricket Club, Philadelphia Cricket Club, Germantown Cricket Club. Here, I played on Germantown and Marion, but they won't allow me on Philly, apparently. It's a big deal for us. And when you heard that Philly was getting tennis, what was your reaction?
13: Truthfully, I wasn't surprised, and you mentioned it earlier where this event is taking place, the University of Pennsylvania. In the tennis world, there is more and more overlap between the collegiate tennis and the professional tennis realms. These facilities on campus, perfect for hosting this sort of caliber event, which, to be clear, it's a WTA 125K, the equivalent, the best possible AAA baseball, and the sort of AAA to where you have players on assignment coming back from injury, getting their final reps in before they go back to the big leagues. And certainly you look at the field, you look at, again, these new outdoor facilities at Penn are gorgeous.
11: It's phenomenal. I want to play there.
13: No, and it's perfect.
11: Oh yeah. And you had a big coup. That's a good thing about like a WTA 125 coming right after or during the Cincinnati Open, which is going on now, is people who may get bounced out of there early, they want to come in and get tournament level competition. You got Sloane Stephens, U.S. Open winner in 2017, 18, I've forgotten. That's huge. That is absolutely huge for her to be there.
13: Yeah, and I was with her in Memphis where she made her return earlier this summer, and you could see she was getting closer and closer. I'm not going to say to winning U.S. Open form. Don't want to be disingenuous to all of your listeners, but getting better. Certainly competitive in the matches she played in Memphis. And, you know, it's not just her. You have a player like a Ludmila Samsonova who has played really good ball.
11: I've seen her play before. She's very good.
13: Her ball striking, when she is in form, there's a reason she's been as high as 12 in the world. She was round of 16 in Canada a week and a half ago and played a really fun three-set match with this year's Australian Open champion, Elena Rybakina. You've got an Alina Kornieva, the teenage talent, up to number 75 in the world. You want to see Rybakina 2.0. It's like Rybakina with maybe an even more a liver shoulder. There is so much talent spread out. Isha Vilaga, the University of Penn player, got a qualifying wild card. So if you want to come support the Quakers, you can come to the opening weekend, see her in action on that first Sunday as well.
11: Absolutely.
13: It's everything.
11: It's exciting. And I know Lou was there with the creation of the Spectrum. The Spectrum was, and I think early Wells Fargo Center, they were the last ones to host any pro tennis here at all.
14: We had the U.S. Pro Indoor Open, men and women, biggest event in the world for indoor tennis, and for years it did absolutely great. And Alex, congratulations on bringing tennis back to Philadelphia. It'll finally get Doug to have a good night's sleep. He's been moaning, crying, bitching, talking about tennis when the Flyers and the Eagles are playing and stuff. But finally, thank you.
13: Well, you're welcome. I suppose. No, but there are so many people. I'm not even a small piece in it. It's Alex Guthrie, who is our tournament director, who has just been essential in believing in what, again, they're building at the University of Pennsylvania, and whether it's Rich Bonfiglio, Von Figlio on the men's side, what they're doing with the women's program. Their rise is a reason why something like this can happen. And I oftentimes, you see the college hats in my background. We cover a lot of college tennis. There is an overlap now between the collegiate pro levels in a way there has never been before. And so for Philadelphia to have professional tennis on a college campus to shine a light on what that campus can be as well. It's just a perfect nexus of everything in the tennis community. And that's why I can't wait for this event to begin.
15: Absolutely. And just for those of you out there, it starts this Sunday through the 23rd through Saturday, the 29th at the Hamlin Tennis Center, University of Pennsylvania. You can get information and tickets at the PhiladelphiaTennisClassic.com. PhiladelphiaTennisClassic.com. Hey, Alex, before we go, have you collected any sports memorabilia over the years?
13: I got a couple of things, a couple of them hanging on the background. I would say I am not a big possession guy, although if I turn the camera, might suggest otherwise. but certainly, doing what we do at the collegiate level, there's a passion for college athletics, regardless of what the sport is. If it's your sport, you're going to love your team in a partisan way that pro tennis doesn't always allow. And this fan made an Alex Gruskin bobblehead. I'll bring it for you guys now. You can compare our eyebrows because the accuracy could not be more. And I shaved before this. I should have kept the scruff like they had it. Down to the brows of the – I mean, like,
15: oh,
13: that's me.
15: Oh, my God.
13: The detail, remarkable. The laptop broke, but I typically have a laptop open in front of me as well. So if I flicked up that piece, there's your laptop.
15: That's pretty damn cool.
13: Yeah, I'm not, you know, I'm praying I don't need a will anytime soon. This would be the one like hot item topic where it'd be like, do I go brother? Do I go to my mom? Do I leave it to a friend? Like, because I'm leaving it to me.
15: There'll be a battle royal over that one. Of course, like Brad Gilbert, they caught Brad Gilbert, I guess, at the Open stealing towels because he'd be down courtside when he did stuff for, I guess, ESPN, maybe some Tennis Channel stuff a few years back. They caught him taking some of the extra towels that they leave for the players that they don't throw to the audience or you know, or keep to themselves. So I figured somewhere along the line, you just purloin a little something. Maybe Sloan drops something next week. Oh, Sloan, let me get that for you.
13: Hey, anyway. It's a wristband for the museum, I swear.
15: Well, Alex Gruskin with the Ignoble Philly Tennis Classic be running all next week. Can't wait to be out there and see what a great tournament you guys are putting on.
13: No, appreciate you guys having me. And yeah, looking forward to being spending
16: good luck. Good luck, Alex.
13: Thank you, Lou.
15: Fantastic. Have fun and keep tennis going. Alex Guthrie, when he was on a few months ago, said they would love for this to be a little annual stop between Cincinnati and the U.S. Open. So, you know, we're pulling for it.
13: I appreciate it, my friends, and thank you guys for having me.
15: All right, man. Hey, our next guest, he was a teenager running alongside the Flyers parade after they won their first Stanley Cup in 1974. And what he did to the Philadelphia Flyers, Don Selesky, is forever etched in Flyers history. And somewhere in that crowd, it was a 16-year-old Tom Cimino running after Don Selesky. And well, we'll run this brief audio clip that the Flyers shot with Tom a few years ago when they were doing a season ticket profile. You can roll that, Olivia.
17: We're all reaching and trying to grab the players and pat the players and shake their hands. And I reached up and I grabbed Don's short sleeve shirt and I yanked it and the short sleeve shirt tore off into my hands.
15: Oh God! Here to tell us how he didn't get his ass kicked, ladies and gentlemen, say hi to Mr. Tom Cimino. Tom, how are you? Oh, and don't forget to unmute. Oh, I usually catch him before you click your little lower left microphone there. There you go. Yeah. So Tom, you're just a crazed Flyers fan growing up. I mean, when did the Flyers first hit your radar as a kid? Because Lou, as you well know, is the godfather of the Flyers.
18: Yeah, I probably got interested in hockey when I was about 11, 12 years old. A friend of mine mentioned it, and we started playing street hockey, and from then it just took off. As the Flyers got to be a pretty good team, we just kept on following them.
15: And so 1974 rolls around. Did you get to see any of the games?
18: Yeah, as a kid, I used to go down. I didn't have season tickets. So I used to go down to the Spectrum, and I'd buy an individual ticket by myself, and I probably got to see maybe 8 or 10 games that year that they won the Cup. just buying it, finding somebody in the parking lot who had an extra ticket, and just buy a ticket off and get in there.
15: So, and as Lou will tell you, you know, that everybody started realizing something amazing was going to happen during that season. And Lou, what started happening to ticket sales? You get to the end, you're heading to the end of the season, you're heading to the playoffs, stuff's going berserk.
14: Well, by the time we got to the first playoffs against Atlanta, and then one other team, and then the Rangers, we had to play the Rangers. And Ed Snyder said to me, "I just hope we don't get embarrassed." Well, we kicked the you know what out of the Rangers, and then we got Boston, and we pull off this unlikely thing, and you couldn't get a ticket for 5 years after that, home or away. The Flyers were it. And Tom, I want to thank you on behalf of Don for at least leaving his arm.
18: Yes. It was an interesting day for sure.
15: So tell me, what were the events leading up to it? So the Flyers win. It's unprecedented for a team that young. So what was your plan? Did you meet up with your buddies? I mean, what did you guys
18: have to start out? Well, they won the cup. It was a Sunday, I believe, May 19th. I remember walking out that evening. I lived in South Philadelphia. Walked down Broad Street, and there was just cars and people just as happy as can be that afternoon and evening. And the next day, we talked. My high school buddies and I talked about getting together to go to the parade. So we skipped school, of course, and we all got together about maybe 9:30 in the morning. And we're actually walking across the street down to Philly, and one of the teachers had driven by from Bishop Newman High School. Back then, he saw a bunch of us. He said, "Why aren't you guys at school?" We said, "Well, we're going to the parade." He said, "Well, they closed school. Hardly anybody showed up." So we walked down to Broad Street, of course, and just waited for the parade. And of course, back then the first parade, they came across in cars, sitting in convertible cars. They were obviously very close to the fans, and there was thousands and thousands and thousands of fans out there. It was just crazy.
15: What was it, Lou? What was the actual total of folks at the first parade in 74?
14: The police estimated over 2 million, and they haven't gotten that far since, including the Eagles, which surprised me. But it was a bit different time. Philadelphia was poised to explode for anything good, and the Flyers, Broad Street Bullies, gave them good.
15: And you see those pictures. We ran some pictures before you popped up there, Tom. And you know, there was no real security along that parade route. Lou, you saw there were open cars. You and Ed were riding in one of them. Were you riding in the bus?
14: I was in the bus. I didn't want to ride in a convertible. Okay. Okay. They were that throwing cans of beer, but not to hurt anybody, but just to give the players beer. And Bobby Clark got hit in the leg and left the parade. But most of the fans were wonderful, other than Tom.
15: So there's the one fan. And I think that's, if you probably see him, it's a little dot right there. Tom, tell us what happened. Where did you catch up with, and what vehicle was Don Selesky in?
18: Well, we started about, about Broad and Snyder. And worked our way down through the city, a bunch of us, old high school buddies, like I said. We got separated at some point, maybe halfway through the parade. I followed it all the way down through Center City, down Market Street, then towards Independence Mall. Then somewhere down as we got close to Independence Mall, the confetti was coming out of the buildings. And it was, I guess, I just got as close as I could to the cars. And a car came by, and Selesky's car was approaching. He was wearing a long sleeve shirt and a short sleeve shirt on top of it. I don't know if he was like a shirt jacket of some sort. I just reached up to grab him and to shake his hand. And I happened to grab the shirt sleeve. And as a car flies by, the shirt just tears off in my hand. And I'm looking at the shirt, and Selesky just stares back at me, and he's not very happy with me, as you can imagine. I tear his sleeve off.
15: Oh, my God.
18: And I just kind of smile as the car just pulls away. So, that they all. So the cars pull away and go ahead.
15: So you're standing there, you have this shirt sleeve in your hand. What do you do?
18: I just stood and smiled, and I was laughing to myself. Like I said, look, and staring at Don as he drove away, and he gave me a nice dirty look as he drove away. Yeah. Who's this guy that just tore my shirt off,
15: Well, the clip that we ran going into you there was from a profile that was done by the Flyers. I guess it was like a season ticket holder profile, just kind of remembering what had happened. This whole incident, and I'll share the some of the pictures you sent me here. It was actually featured in Joe Watson's phenomenal book, Thundermouth. And of course, Tom, you were kind enough to come out to our lunch with our legends when we celebrated the 50th anniversary of the Flyers beating the Russians, 1976. And so it was wonderful to see you there. And I don't know if you got a chance to talk to Joe and let him know, the crime you had committed.
18: I didn't tell him about that, but I did talk to him for a while, though.
15: Well, as it turns out, I'm going to skip one picture very quickly here, and I'm going to go straight to the citation in Joe Watson's book, Thundermouth. And I'll read it here. It says, the first parade was a little scary because the crowds could literally come right up to you. And most folks just wanted a handshake or to snap a photo. But some people got overexuberant, like a guy who tugged at Don Selesky's shirt and tore the sleeve clean off. And what became of the shirt sleeve? Did you sort of keep it in your sock drawer, or where did it go?
18: I've been asked that many times. No, what happened was all the players lined up in Independence Mall to come out and talk. And when Selesky came out to do his little speech, attractive young lady was standing next to me. And I said, look up at the crowd. See Don Selesky's missing his shirt sleeve? And she said, oh, yeah, what happened? I said, well, I tore it off. She goes, no, you didn't. So I pulled the sleeve out, and I show it to her, trying to impress her, of course. And she was pretty ecstatic about the fact because the color matched, everything was right. Of course, because it was his shirt, of course. But then,
14: what a great pickup line.
15: So did it go anywhere?
18: It went nowhere. It was a complete failure. She took the shirt. The shirt sleeve. I never saw it again.
15: Golly! Somewhere
14: she took
15: out there,
14: the shirt.
15: somewhere out there, she has got that shirt sleeve.
18: Yes.
15: Maybe she dated Don for a while. I don't know. But
18: we'll never know.
15: At any rate, flash forward how many years, and you finally get to meet him.
18: Yeah, I was a Flyers season ticket holder for a long, long time, and they had these Flyers memories, as you mentioned before, where they would put a short little video up on the screen, and they would celebrate people between periods of a game and talk to them. And they called me up, and they sent me an email first. They said, you know, if you have any interesting memories, let us know. So I replied back and described.
15: And so you tell the story, and then you were immediately taken into custody. What happened? Oh, do we lose you? I think you may have froze there. I don't know if you can still hear us there, Tom. We'll give you a moment to unfreeze. But as Tom was saying, they did the little profile and they ask him about memories. They shoot the memory. He tells the story about, you know, taking Don Selesky's shirt sleeve off. And finally, as you can see in the photo, this is one of the photos our guest Tom Cimino sent us. He finally got to meet him. And I wish, I don't know if Tom is still with us or if he's going to the great Zoom beyond. It looks like he's
14: do you know what transpired, Doug?
15: I don't know. That's what I was trying to
14: find. Oh, man, what a cliffhanger.
15: I know. Tom, are you still there? It looks like you clicked out your video. Click back in if you can still hear us. This, I'm telling you, this is suspenseful. This is,
14: I got to wait till next week.
15: Well, at any rate, it was it's pretty amazing story. And Tom was so kind to come to our lunch with our legends, celebrating the fantastic Flyers victory over the Russians. And I got to say, I don't know if Tom's back with us. Tom, can you hear us? No, I think Tom may have gone to the great.
14: We got to get him back next week to finish it off.
15: At any rate, the man who tore off Don Selesky's shirt sleeve during the 1974 first Flyers Stanley Cup parade, Tom Cimino, thank you so much for being on the Museum of Sport show. We'll get you back on to tell us part two of this amazing how you avoided arrest.
14: And he actually used the sleeve to pick up a girl. Hey, baby, you want to see my sleeve? Yeah. What a line.
15: No go. 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And message me or the Museum of Sports on Facebook, X, or LinkedIn so you can get your incredible Museum of Sports raffle tickets for tickets to Eagles, Sixers, Flyers, Phillies, or all-expense-paid trip to Philly spring training, or 70-inch flat screen and a catered Super Bowl party. 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
15: 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I'm Doug Scheimel, along with Lou Scheinfeld. Our next guest, she was hoping to be in her office, but she's stuck somewhere in traffic in Philly. I'll tell you what, if we could put a resume up, you would see on there a basketball player, a soul pop gospel recording artist, serial entrepreneur, which I guess means she invents breakfast items, and Philadelphia's chief cultural officer who helped shepherd the Museum of Sports, Sports Founders of Philadelphia art exhibit, which has been on display down at Philadelphia City Hall inside the East Entrance since mid-June. It goes till the fall. A huge Museum of Sports show welcome to Creative Philadelphia's Val Gay. Val, how are you?
21: I'm great. Thank you, Doug. Hi, Lou. It's great to see you both, and thank you so much.
14: Great to see you.
15: Lou was extolling your virtues and our thanks for, you know, helping us get this Museum of Sports mosaic art exhibit kicked off. But before you kind of got underway with that, while you were speaking there, and you see council members Mark Squilla and Isaiah Thomas, who are also wonderful, and they've been on the show in the last few weeks, you were just like a giddy little girl just gushing about your basketball career. When did you start playing basketball?
21: I started playing basketball in my neighborhood, I think in middle school, before that, maybe upper elementary, so about fifth grade or so. And I played street ball. I was the only girl out there with the boys in the street on in Southwest Philly and King Sussing. And we played, we had a hoop, but oftentimes we used the crate, which was great. And then I joined the basketball team in middle school, which was great. I went to John P. Turner Middle School, and so I was on the basketball team. And then I went out for the team in high school. I went to girls' high. Yep. And the story that I told was that our coach, he was down to, I think there were five slots, and he had six girls. And it was down to myself and Alicia Harper. And Alicia got the spot because our teacher said, Val, you both have the same, your skills are about the same, but I think she's going to grow a little bit taller than you. So you're out of here.
15: That's so cold.
21: That's what I thought. That's exactly what I thought. But I'm really happy that it happened, because I would have gone more the sports route as opposed to music. Because I was so angry that I went and I auditioned for music stuff. And I started doing, because I was always playing music at home and singing at church and stuff like that. And I love to sing and love to play music. But I wasn't thinking about it. I probably love them equally, playing basketball or running. And, I think I was on the track team in middle school. But I was so angry and so so hurt by the experience that I just prefer to be one of the fastest girls in regular gym class, but not on the track team. I prefer to play basketball.
15: You're kind of like the Tom Brady of music. They didn't say he'd amount to much, or he didn't have any muscles on him or whatever, and then he went off and just excelled. Do you still play at all? Do you get out every
21: now and then? Yeah, every now and then I play. Actually, we had a great event for young people at the Vera Recreation Center. Our neighborhood action team asked lots of us to come out to support it, and so we had art exhibitions and art activities for the young people. But somebody dribbled a ball near me, and I was and so I have to say, I now have street cred in the Bear Recreation Center, because the young boy said that I had skills. So that there we go.
15: Oh man! Well, I'll tell you, when I saw the way you delivered that story at a press conference, I thought we have to drill down on this and find out how driven it would make you over the succeeding decade. Well, yeah. you were so wonderful in working with Lou and the Museum of Sports Executive Director Brett Mandel, and also the incredible gifted sports mosaic artist Jonathan Mandel, to bring this whole exhibit to life. When did it first get onto your radar, and what was your reaction?
21: It first got onto my radar, I think actually early 2025 or mid 2025, I think Brett sent me a note saying, we got this idea. I think it was 25, might have been early 2026. I think it was early 2025. Brett sent me a note saying, we have this idea. And I've known Brett for many years. He and I were in the same Leadership Philadelphia class years ago. And so I was like, wow, this is really interesting, cool, kind of thing. Good for you. Yay. and then he wrote again, and we just happened to have set up a meeting for my office right around the same time I started to receive emails from the National Endowment on the Arts about a special grant about the intersection of sports and the arts. And initially, it was so many things going on. I didn't put two and two together. And I kept saying I was frankly ignoring the emails. I think they sent me two emails. I ignored the first one, so they sent me a second one. And I ignored it. because I was like, we don't have, this is cool, but we don't have anything. And then I think the next day, Brett and Lou came in and I was like, oh, and Lou, you may remember, I was like, wait, there's this thing that I just got from the NEA. This could be amazing. And sure enough,
15: I had not heard that story. And Lou's going, thank you.
14: I know. I figured this is going to be another waste of time, not because of you, but we get turned down all the time. We're used to it. We eat rejection. And you were so wonderful and enthusiastic. Wow. We walked out of there and I said, Brett, let's go over to the Capitol Grill. I'm going to buy you a steak.
21: That's awesome.
15: Well, thank you. Thank you for putting two and two together. And God bless the National Endowment for the Arts, because that brought out an incredible, incredible display. And Olivia, if you've got that still up on there, I just want to put up the mosaic picture there. Because I understand, and what's been happening is Jonathan Mandel, as each of these mosaic pieces is cured, and go to the actual round circle with all the mosaics on them, as either seven of them all totaled, and each one, as Jonathan Mandel makes them with glass and tile and so forth. I understand the Billie Jean King is the newest one that's come out there. Had you ever seen this done before, Val? It's fascinating. It's so 3D. That's the thing I love about it.
21: Absolutely. It's very much 3D. And so, of course, we live in a mosaic town, so I've seen mosaics, but nothing like this, nothing like Jonathan's work, which is really beautiful. And frankly, the photos don't do it justice. Like, you know, we have great photos and even some of his renderings of what it's going to look like. It's like, oh, that's nice. And then
15: they're huge pieces. They're big pieces.
21: Yeah. Yeah. They're very big pieces. They are, and they're very heavy. And the great thing is, so there were 11 cities around the country that received this grant from the NEA. And I think it, frankly, had to do with both the MLB and FIFA, like all of these cities that are doing all this. This summer was a big summer. We, as I understand it, may be the only city whose project is permanent, right? And so that is the beauty of this, too. Like, so the NEA grant, it wasn't just for, you know, a one-time thing or a very short-lived thing, but that these panels will then be forever, hopefully, in

0: Isaiah Thomas. Some of these names are household names, like Bert Bell, who's right here from where I am in Narberth. In fact, we're scheduling his son Upton to come on the program. But Bert Bell co-founded the Eagles in 1933 with Lud Ray, and then was basically pushed the NFL to be an economic powerhouse. Lou, your right-hand man, Ed Snyder, that's a household name. Connie Mack, a legendary manager and owner of the Philadelphia Athletics, a precursor to the Phillies. Eddie Gottlieb, which some folks may or may not know, a basketball pioneer, owned the Philadelphia Warriors and brought pro basketball and Wilt Chamberlain here to the city. Two names that may not be household names, Ed Bolden and Effa Manley. Baseball, sort of entrepreneurs who built the Negro League greatness. Bolden founded the Philadelphia Stars, and Manley acted as sort of like their Hall of Fame person. And then Billie Jean King, obviously, with creating World Team Tennis and the Philadelphia Freedom. Did you know all the names?
1: No, I knew just a few of the names. Actually, I'd forgotten that Billie Jean King had a connection to Philadelphia, because I remember growing up and knowing her name and Navratilova, right?
0: Martina
1: Navratilova. And, you know, just seeing those names and seeing her name in this was just really incredible. And just learning more, just having the opportunity to learn more. And that's the beauty, I think, of this intersection of arts and anything. It gives us an opportunity to kind of build in education while we are, our hearts are being lifted, or we are, you know, experiencing our lives again through the art.
0: Absolutely. Absolutely. And, Philadelphia, we need a museum of sports. It's something what we should have had decades ago.
1: Yes, we should have. And it's one of those things where you're like, wait, why don't we have that? You know, it just seems like a no-brainer. But one of the things I've been saying to folks, you know, a lot of us regularly say, oh, they should do this, they should do that. Or I used to say that, they should do that. And then one day I realized, like, oh, wait, I'm a they, and we can do it. Right. And now we can do it. And that's the beauty. Yes, it should have been done years, maybe decades ago. But the good news is that we get to do it now. And that's exciting.
2: And this is really going to help, Val. You know, Jonathan and I worked on this for 10 years.
1: Wow.
2: And he came up with all these drawings and everything. We tried to sell it to different people because it isn't inexpensive to do all this. And it wasn't until you came along that this thing actually happened. And I am so happy to actually see these things, because Jonathan makes things that are touchable.
1: Please touch, he says.
2: Exactly, because they're pretty substantial, and God bless you for getting the money to get this thing done and giving us a wonderful portal, a place to have it. It's not in some restaurant or some back room at a museum. It's just at City Hall, where we're bringing people who are trying to get to open their wallet to get us to open the building.
1: Yes. And I was saying, thank you so much for that, Lou, because there are two things. One, right now people can't touch them because they're behind glass in an exhibition case. But once they're in the museum, you can touch away, right? But the second thing is, there's something very poetic about this, that we call City Hall the people's building, the people's house. And so we want more and more people to come to City Hall, for them to understand that it is their house. It is the seat of our city. It is the largest municipal building in the country. Yeah. And a lot of people don't know it. It sits smack dab in the middle of our city. And it's a beautiful building. And when they come to see the exhibition, I want them to see the rest of the art. And so we are, our exhibition is in the southeast quadrant of City Hall. In the northeast quadrant, when people come in to go to like city council or to see the mayor, they go through security. Once they're there, I always say to teachers, I say to families, it's a free class trip. Travel the elevator, stop at the fifth floor, and on each floor you on your way down, you will see art by Philadelphians for Philadelphians. And it really tells a story of who we are right now. And it's a beautiful thing, and it's ever rotating.

0: So every six to 8 weeks, come back again and see more art.
1: Inside the east entrance of Philadelphia City Hall, you can get information on the Museum of Sports, Sports Founders of Philadelphia Art Exhibit at creativephl.org. And you can find everything about Val at valgay.com and some of her amazing music. Philadelphia's Chief Cultural Officer with Creative Philadelphia, Val Gay, we cannot thank you enough for all you have done with the Museum of Sports and for the and for coming on the Museum of Sports show.
0: Well, it's my honor to be here. Thank you so much, Doug. Thank you so much, Lou. Doug, do me a favor. Can you do a selfie with us right now? And that way I'll have it for my archives. Because I can't do it on my phone.
1: Stand by. Let me get this here. Hold on. We'll do it. How the hell do I do this here? Let's see.
2: It's not technically yet.
0: Oh, yeah. There you go. That's good.
1: Oh, Christ. There we go. I can't get my fat head in there.
2: Don't hurt yourself.
0: Turn around, Doug. I can do it this way. Yeah. I'm on my phone. Okay, ready? Smile. Here we go. 1, 2, 3. Oh, wait.
1: You get it?
0: Shoot. Doug.
1: Or I'll just take a plain old picture of it here.
2: There you go.
3: I did it wrong. Oh, no. All right.
1: Straighten yourself up there, Val. Bring yourself back up so you're not sideways. Oh, I think she locked up. We're locking up everybody here today. Well, we'll send her this one anyway.
2: We'll send her the link.
1: Yeah. All right, Val. Thank you, my dear. Hey, when we come back, our King of Sports collectibles, and Lou's going to try to stump the guru with sports trivia when the Museum of Sports show continues right here on Talk 860 and Facebook Live. Back in a moment.
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1: 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I'm Doug Scheimel along with Lou Scheinfeld. 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Up next, I hope he's coming in to our window here. He is one of our proud partners in the Museum of Sports. He is our King of Sports Collectibles. And he is, there he is.
2: Ladies
1: and gentlemen.
2: The guru.
1: A big round of applause for our sports
2: big guru.
1: Say hi to Nick DePaccia Jr. Nick, how are you?
5: Hey, am I allowed to give myself a round of applause?
2: Oh, absolutely. You're a genius.
1: So in the interest of giving you your full allotted, in your interest of giving you full allotted time in Stump the Guru Sports Trivia, Lou, on your mark, get set, bang.
2: All right. Nicholas, so last year you wiped us out. You really were brilliant. 91.7743. And raised your whole average to over 60%. I mean, over 90%. And okay, I'm going to hit you with one that's maybe a little tough for you. What was Bobby Clark's number?
5: Bobby Clark's number. I do know it, and I have to think about it. Was it 16?
2: It was 16, indeed. Very good, very good. That's a kind of esoteric one. All right, now there's two Phillies pitchers who recorded 2,000 strikeouts each with the Phillies. Who are they?
5: One would be lefty Steve Carlton.
2: Correct.
5: And the other would be very recent Aaron Nola.
2: Very good. That's a good one. Okay. Wow. Now, we have a guy I'm not a big fan of. His name is Kirkering, and he comes in and blows leads. But somehow, he managed to win 7 games this season. Now, nobody on the Phillies has ever won more than 7 except one pitcher. He won 12. And who would that pitcher be? In relief.
5: Was it Steve Bedrosian?
2: No, it was not, although he was outstanding.
5: Was it Constanti?
2: No, and that would have been my guess. 12 wins, this guy had.
5: Can you give me the era or the year?
2: The era was he gave up a famous home run.
5: Mitch Williams, the Wild.
2: Mitchie Poo giving up that home run to Toronto. All right, the Phillies just swept the Twins, in case you didn't see that. The three players that are in the Hall of Fame played for both the Phillies and the Twins. Who are they?
5: Jim Cott is one.
2: Oh, okay, that's a good one.
5: So that's Jim Cott. I thought of. All right, give me one second. And it was the Twins, not the Washington Senators.
2: No, it was the Minnesota Twins, very far away from D.C.
5: Because the Senators were the precursors to the Twins. So, all right, so Jim Cott.
2: Oh, you're right. You're right.
5: Give me one second. I'm going
2: late for the Phillies.
5: Jim Thome was another.
2: Jim Thome is number two. Who was the third?
5: And the third, give me one.
2: Played for the Twins late in his career.
5: Let me think.
2: A pitcher.
5: Okay, I don't need any more.
2: And his name is?
5: Jim Bunning?
2: Exactly.
5: Jim and Jim.
2: Yeah, very, very good. All right, now, two teams have strange names. One is the Kraken. And one is the Mammoth. And what cities do they belong to?
5: The Utah, Salt Lake City.
2: Correct. That's the Mammoth. And the Kraken?
5: The Kraken is Seattle.
2: Kraken is Seattle. Who knows what a Kraken is? I don't know. All right. Now, here's one. Here's one your son would get. What is the minor league baseball team on The Simpsons called?
5: Oh, that's the Isotopes.
2: Oh, my God. You got it. All right. Yeah, I bet your son would have gotten it, too. That is exactly right.
5: The Simpsons.
2: The Springfield Isotopes. Exactly. All right. Now, here's an interesting one. What female pitcher struck out both Babe Ruth and Lou Gehrig in an exhibition game?
5: I do not know that. You stumped me.
2: Well, her name is Jackie Mitchell. She was an outstanding softball pitcher. She struck them both out. All right. Now, there are seven rings, or I don't know how many rings, five rings probably, in the Olympics logo. What do they stand for?
5: The seven continents?
2: Exactamento. Who's the oldest National Football League player to ever appear in a game?
5: George Blanda.
2: At what age?
5: Now, I'm going to say 48.
2: 48 is correct. You are incredible so far. All right. Jimmy Rollins had 2,306 hits in his career with the Phillies. Who has the most second to him?
5: So he passed. I want to say he passed Mike Schmidt.
2: Correct. That is correct. And who would be number three?
5: And I was at that game where he passed Mike Schmidt.
2: Wow.
5: Number three, I'm more unsure of, but number three, I'll go with Richie Ashburn.
2: Richie Ashburn had 2,217. Schmidt had 2,234. And Jimmy Rollins had 2,306. All right. Four pitchers have had 20 strikeouts in a nine-inning game. Can you name them?
5: Roger Clemens did it twice.
2: Three times.
5: Or three times? But anyway, Roger Clemens is one.
2: That's good. That's good. You get credit, yeah.
5: Kerry Wood. Randy Johnson.
2: Randy Johnson, one more.
5: And the other one is Max Scherzer.
2: Exactly. Wow, now that's pretty good. Your stock just went up with me, my man.
1: This is terrifying.
2: I don't care what your family says. You are okay. All right, now, what team just tied a record for a 22-run shutout?
5: And that was recently. That was the Mariners?
2: That was not the Mariners. Well, it was the Mariners on the receiving end.
5: Oh, they got the receiving end of the shutout. You know what? I got to think about it. But was it
2: the team with the best record in the league, in the majors?
5: So it has to be the Brewers.
2: Correct. It was the Brewers. All right. I think we have time for maybe one more.
1: One more.
2: All right. Jorge Posada.
5: Our favorite.
2: What's, I sent you a picture of his wife. Quite interesting, right?
5: My favorite.
2: The young lady. The young lady is lovely. What is her name?
5: Ed, I should know that, but you stumped me with the women questions.
2: Well, it starts with an L.
5: Louisa?
2: Close. L-A. U.
5: Loretta?
2: Laura. Her name is Laura. You should know. Okay, all right. We had to get you on one.
1: Hell of an outing. That's all the time we've got for this week. We want to thank our guests. We had incredible Alex Gruskin with the Philadelphia Tennis Open that starts next week at University of Pennsylvania. We had Tom Cimino, who tore Don Selesky's shirt sleeve off during the first Flyers parade. And, of course, Val Gay with the Creative Philadelphia, who helped us put together our Museum of Sports Mosaic Sports exhibit down at City Hall. 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